0: So a Canadian Tire first down for BC at the Edmonton 3-yard line.
1: Yeah, Edmonton playing zone coverage. The Senecal's just going to run a hitch pattern outside. And it's that underneath flat defender that is trying to get underneath it. And Nathan recognizes it and he's able to get the ball out there.
0: Rourke comes up behind the center as they go short yardage personnel. Up the middle. Touchdown, BC Lions. Butler bounced it to his left. And he goes into the end zone. And the Lions score to take the lead.
1: Little misdirection in the backfield with the Hatcher motion, and then they hand the ball back up inside to Butler, who breaks a tackle at the goal line and gets himself, is that his first?
0: Third rushing touchdown of the year.
1: His third, he's still looking for that first reception for a touchdown, but his third rushing touchdown as he inches closer there to 100 yards. He's at 82 right now, but great drive from the Lions.
0: Sean White comes out for the extra point. Kick is up and is partially blocked, and it's no good. Ball hit the base of the post. Leak picks it up. They'll be tripped up within the inside the 5-yard line. So the extra point fails. First time this year Sean White has missed. We'll see the replay. But it appeared to be blocked at the line of scrimmage. That ball had nothing on it once it crossed the line of scrimmage. Lions were in the Fire Smart red zone, by the way. 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
1: 10 plays, 86 yards.
0: I like that one.
1: Yeah, that's a great drive. Nathan Rourke now 11 of 16 for 132 yards. As I said earlier, James Butler, 6 carries, 82 yards.
0: By far his best performance.
1: Yeah,
0: this year.
1: Oh yeah.
0: So Carl Meyer tees it up at the 30-yard line, near side hash. Leak back to return for the Elks along with Carter Kettle. Leak, by the way, 6 returns this year, 24.0 average coming into this game. Carter Kettle, the rookie out of Alberta, had a good game in Victoria, scored a touchdown in that one. Meyer, end-over-end kick. Leak backs up all the way to the 10, catches it right on the near side hash, cuts to his right, crosses the 20-25. A little bit of a seam, cuts back inside, and he'll be stopped just shy of the 35-yard line.
1: Yeah, good kickoff from Carl Meyer. So high and deep, that's what you want.
0: Spotted at the 34, first and 10 for the Elks, down by 2 midway through the second quarter. Mac to the near side with Luther. Cephas to the far side with Julian Grant. Rankin to the right of Fajardo. BC, 4-man front. RPO, Fajardo near side. He's going to find Keon. Julian Grant crosses the 40, and he's tripped up there by one of the Lion defenders, Jackson Finley. But not before he picks up a first down.
1: Well, Lions have stifled Rankin. 3 carries for minus 4 yards.
0: Gain of 11. So first and 10 for Edmonton at their own 45. Ball on the near hash. Mack to the near side. Skyler Griffith, the tight end on the near side. 3 receivers far side. BC showing blitz. They've got 5 at the line of scrimmage with a couple behind. Now 6 at the line of scrimmage. Handoff Rankin up the middle, searching for a hole. Nothing there. He's going to be brought down. Yeah. On the play by Adam Konar.
1: I was going to say, Konar was in there initially with the first tackle. I don't know whether or not Cody Fajardo changed that play, because the Lions were kind of moving people around up front, and he was screaming. It looked like he was trying to change the running play, whether he was just trying to change it from left to right or right to left. But either way, Lions defense does a good job of
0: 1-yard pickup, yeah. 2nd and 9 at the 46. Ball's in the middle of the field. Cephas to the far side with Luther and Mack. Julian Grant to the near side with Valeri Orange. Rankin to the right of Fajardo. BC 4-man front. Williams comes. Here comes the blitz. They're bringing 6. Fajardo under pressure. Scrambles and he goes down. Quarterback sack for the BC Lions. Hayden Harris might have been the first to get him.
1: Yeah, it was.
0: And that is Hayden Harris's first sack in the Canadian Football League. Second-year man for the Lions out of Montana.
1: Nicely done by Hayden Harris. I think he's going to see a little bit more time. We talked about the two rookies starting on that left defensive end, Taylor and Spatney, but I think Hayden Harris is getting his fair share of snaps on that side as well.
0: Jake Julian back at the Edmonton 29. Jaden Williams awaits at the BC 10. Punts away. Nice spiral. Soaring kick. Caught at about the 10-yard line by Williams. Cuts to the middle of the field. Tries to find some space. Avoids a couple tackles. Still on his feet. Crosses the 25. Tries to get to the edge. 30, 35, 40. And he's going to be shoved out of bounds at about the BC 45-yard line. Tyshawn Blackburn was there to force him out of bounds. But good return there by Jaden Williams. A good field position by the Lions. They'll spot it at the BC 49.
1: You talk about a big special teams hit, big return. Look at the excitement on the Lions bench, right? Everyone's jumping. Everyone's excited about the return.
0: So let me ask you something. The official stops at the 49, and he looks like he's going to spot it at the 49. He takes the ball. They move it back to the 48. It's a mystery. A.J. Jakubik, cousin A.J., play-by-play voice of the Red Blacks, said it the best. It is just a complete mystery how they spot the ball sometimes. One guy said 49, the other guy goes, nope, 48. Okay.
1: The seniority went out there? Or?
0: Canadian Tire first down for the Lions at their own 48. Rourke drops back, rolls out far side. Now he's going to fire near side, wide open Hatcher. 45-40, tries to beat J.J. Ross to the edge, and Ross is going to shove him out of bounds, but not before Hatcher gets to the Edmonton 29.
1: Yeah, this is a nice job by the offense. They roll to their right. And Hatcher, who lines up on the backside, is going to run like what you'd think is a post or a seam. And then he just stops on his tracks and then runs like an out pattern. So they got everyone flowing to the right, and he cuts it against the grain.
0: Gain of 18. Canadian Tire first down at the Edmonton 29. Hatcher to the far side. Jackson to the near side with McInnes and Mayala. Now those two motion to the far side. Butler in the backfield. RPO, Rourke fires, finds Jackson far side, crosses the 25, and he's tripped up there by Logan, but not before he picks up close to 9 yards.
1: Every single time he's run that, he's got 8 or 9 yards. He just can't seem to beat that one defender, but again, he comes wide open in that right flat after the RPO fake, and Nathan Rourke just dumps it to him in the flat.
0: Spotted just inside the 22, makes it 2nd and 3. 3:25 left to go in the half. Lions leading at 16-14. Short formation. Horvath comes in at quarterback. Tries to go left side, right side now. Horvath breaks it, and he's down to the 10-yard line. And if it wasn't for Tyrell Ford, Horvath would have scored.
1: Nicely done on his part. He takes a couple of steps going to his left and then cuts back, which you don't want to usually do in short yardage.
0: And if it wasn't for Ford, he would have scored.
1: Yeah. He catches a seam, and you said it earlier, once you break free from that initial line of scrimmage.
0: And that marks the three-minute warning. So with 3 minutes remaining here at the Apple Bowl in Kelowna, we'll take a break. Lions lead the Elks 16-14. 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
0: B BC Lions lead the Edmonton Elks 16-14. 3 minutes left to go in the half here at the Apple Bowl in Kelowna. Lions are threatening with the Canadian Tire first down at the Edmonton 11-yard line. So looking to add some more points here before this half comes to a close. It's the Moach, Bob Marjanovic, along with Julio Caravetta. Trevor Martin's our executive producer. Absolutely gorgeous day here at the Apple Bowl, 25 degrees. And this place packed to the rafters yet again here in Kelowna.
1: Lions 2-for-3 in the red zone, and you said they're going to come away with points. They need a major on the board. Right?
0: Lions, of course, in the Fire Smart red zone. 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Reminder: halftime show coming up. J.C. Abbott from Three Down Nation is going to be Julio's guest as they break down this first half of football between the Lions and the Elks. Here we go. Ball on the far hash. McInnis to the far side with Jackson. Hatcher to the near side. Two back set. Butler is to the right of Rourke. Horvath, the H-back, on the left side. Rourke takes the snap, looking left, has time. Now he's going to check it down to Butler on that far side flat. Cuts back inside. 5 yard line draw there by DeBlanco as Butler was so close. DeBlanco with a touchdown saving tackle.
1: Yeah, he got him from behind. He just dumped it in. Dumped the ball to Butler in that right flat.
0: So second and three. They need to get to the one for the first. So ball spotted just inside the five to the 4 yard line. So they need to pick up 3 yards here to get a first. Better yet, pick up four and get a touchdown. Lions go short yardage personnel. Rourke behind the quarterback, hands it off to Butler. Touchdown, BC Lions. Butler goes over the right side into the end zone. His second touchdown of the game, his fourth of the season, and the Lions take the lead 22-14 with the extra point pending.
1: Yeah, great surge over the right side. Butler jumps over one of the defender and walks into the end zone. They're getting great blocking up front, though.
0: And that culminates a drive. 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Checking is free, quick, and secure. Sean White comes out for the extra point. Javon Leak in the end zone. Kick is up, and the kick is good. With that, the Lions take a 23-14 lead with 2:37 remaining. And our drive there, my friend, was?
1: Let me get it for you, mister, as I finish writing down my notes. That's a 5-play, 62-yard drive.
0: That's efficiency. That's,
1: yeah, and so their last three drives, field goal, touchdown, touchdown.
0: So Lions getting set to kick off here, leading by 9. And this is the type of situation right here, right now, where if you can, get a 2-and-out, get the ball back,
1: yeah,
0: put some more points.
1: Absolutely. So you got a little
0: critical
1: momentum, right?
0: You got some momentum. Now you got to build on it, right?
1: Absolutely.
0: I just look at this stretch right here, and it's going to be interesting to see what happens. So Leak back to return for the Elks, along with Carter Kettle, the rookie out of Alberta. Javon Leak, of course, out of Maryland, which produced one G-Roy Simon. G-Roy. And his quarterback, Scott Milanovic. How do you like that?
1: Yeah.
0: For trivia. Meyer, end over end kick. Leak backs up. He's going to catch this right at about the 15. Crosses the 20. Cuts the near side 30, and he's brought down there.
1: Good coverage.
0: Across the 35-yard line.
1: Good coverage. So with the firing of Corey McDermott, the special teams coordinator, I think all the coaches are now taking, you know, on a little bit more responsibility. So I think Mike Benavides, who has experience as a special teams coach, is doing the kickoff and kickoff return, I believe, Moach, and then Ryan Phillips doing punt and punt return.
0: Dawson Pierre, I believe, in on the tackle. Tyson Russell. So Elks break the huddle. First and 10 at their own 35. They're going to interview people during the bye week for that special team spot, or special teams coordinator spot, I should say. Fajardo takes the snap, pump fakes. He's going to take a shot downfield, and it's deflected, picked off. Jackson Finley, 50, 40. Cuts the sideline, and he's getting bumped out of bounds there. Inside Edmonton territory, the Lions with their first interception of the year as Finley caught a deflected pass by one of the Lions defenders.
1: That was McKenna.
0: And the BC Lions get a big turnover and a chance to put more points on the board with 2:20 left to go in the half.
1: Yeah, I think it was Parker McKenna that got the tip. We'll double check, or was it Konar? Oh, it was Konar. Nicely done. He gets into his drop, and then he dives with that left hand to get the tip the ball up, and then Finley's right there.
0: I think it might have been McKenna, Jr.
1: Was it McKenna? I'm sorry.
0: You know what? They both have white gloves. Konar and McKenna both are wearing the white gloves. I saw the white gloves go up, and you're right. It's Konar. So Canadian Tire first down at the Edmonton 31. Senecal to the far side with Williams. Hatcher to the near side. McInnes now motions over to the far side. Two back set, Horvath and Butler. RPO. They're going to hit Jackson in that far side flat. Cuts inside and better defended this time by the Elks. They had three players over there to make the play, including their middle linebacker, Daryl Jabomi.
1: Yeah, it's nicely done. Again, it's just keeping that defense honest.
0: Gain of five.
1: You've got to be able to hold that defensive end if you're going to run that zone.
0: To the Edmonton 26, second and five. 2:07 left to go in the half. McInnes to the far side. Mayala, Jackson to the near side, along with Senecal. Hatcher now motions to the far side. Butler motions. They go empty. Rourke fires. Ball's deflected at the line of scrimmage.
1: Yeah, they came with pressure. Logan, I believe it was. It was able to get his hand.
0: Yes, it was. Kenneth Logan Jr. out of Kansas. So the Lions send out the field goal unit. But that's the type of thing they need, that type of momentum.
1: Yeah,
0: right now,
1: absolutely.
0: You're going to hopefully pick up some points here and extend your lead. So Sean White comes out. This will be a 33-yarder. If there is a wind here in Kelowna, he is kicking into it. Snap is good. Hold is good. Kick is up. And the kick is good. And with that, the Lions extend their lead to 26-14 with 1:49 remaining.
1: And Edmonton will take the ball on the 40-yard line, so that Lions defense gets back out there. And I guess with the injury to Ben Hladek, Konar is getting some reps with McKenna at that weak side linebacker.
0: Time now for a drive recap brought to you by BC Unclaimed. 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
1: Here we go, back to back. Three plays, 5 yards, leads to the 33-yard field goal by Sean White.
0: Elks with a first and 10 at their own 40. Fajardo takes the snap, play action. He's going to go far side flat, and he's going to hit Brendan O'Leary Orange, who's brought down on the play by Deontay Williams. So a pickup of 5 yards makes it second and five. 1:43 remaining in the half. Lions with a configuration this week. Stanley Thomas Worthington is playing that far side corner. along with Deontay Williams. Pardon me, Oliver. Stanley Thomas Oliver. Where did I get Worthington from? Fajardo takes a snap, pumps. He's going to shovel this off to Rankin. Breaks one tackle, crosses the 50, and now he's met by about four Lions who bring him down at the midfield stripe. And there you go with that swarming defense. And
1: yeah,
0: they had to do that. Betts was there. Kent came over from the far side half.
1: Well, this is a nice play by Fajardo. There's nothing there. He steps up in the pocket. Then he just shovels it forward to Rankin.
0: Picks up a first down. Midfield strike. Four receivers far side. Mack, the lone receiver on the near side, being covered by Colden. They're going to throw this out to Rankin on the far side flat. Makes one man miss. And again, good job by the Lions swarming to the ball carrier.
1: That's Haggerty.
0: And is Haggerty with the tackle, as you mentioned, Julio. But notice how many hats they have around the ball. Pickup of three, second and seven. 1:06 left to go in the half. Mack to the far side with Tucker. Two receivers near side. Julian, Grant, and Cephas. Lions bring the blitz. Here they come with six. Fajardo's going to take a shot downfield looking for Keon. Julian Grant incomplete. Great job there as C.J. Colden raced in at the last minute, got his hand up, and batted the ball away.
1: And then they're screaming at the sidelines to take a look at this, whether or not it's P.I. So Julian Grant's just running a seam pattern. That's bang, bang right there.
0: They challenged. And they are challenging. Mark Killam is throwing the flag. And you're going to see the replay a couple times here, Jalou. You tell me what you think.
1: I mean, these are when you slow it down.
5: Is challenging the previous play. They believe there was defensive pass interference on their receiver number 11.
1: Yeah, I think that Colden was right there. So he's running a seam pattern. Colden's playing the corner. He's going to come off of that.
0: I think it's PI.
1: You think so?
0: Yeah. He collides.
1: Just as the ball's getting there. I mean, I don't know, Moach. That's pretty close.
0: Well, knowing the command center and how they do things.
1: I mean, when you see it full speed.
0: Well, that's the thing. You're supposed to view it at full speed. If you break it down frame by frame, you're going to see that he kind of collides with the
1: ball. But where's the ball?
0: Right?
1: Yeah.
0: So Edmonton's offense is remaining on the field. Lions defense is remaining on the field as well. So this will probably be a first down.
1: Oof. Man, that's close.
0: Get the call from referee Andre Prue. Again, halftime show coming up. We'll hear from J.C. Abbott. Three down nation. 52 seconds remaining
5: upon
0: in the half.
5: By the replay center, there was defensive pass interference on BC number 3. The ball will be placed at the 24-yard line. First down, Edmonton.
1: I think the one thing that I you know frustrates me and frustrates, I think, people who watch the game is the inconsistency.
0: Yeah.
1: When you watch other games and you say, oh, that's got to be pass interference if this was pass interference, and then there is no call.
0: That's the thing. It's the inconsistency. First and 10 for Edmonton to the BC 24. Mack to the far side with Tucker. O'Leary Orange the slot. Now he flips with Keon Julian Grant Cephas, a receiver on the near side. BC brings four. Fires far side as Fajardo sails out of bounds. Mack tried to go up and get it, but that ball was a little bit too much under it for
1: down with it. And it's good pressure, right? They're getting into his face and forcing him. I mean, you got Betts right there, so he can't really step into that ball to throw it.
0: Second and 10 of the BC 24. 47 seconds remaining in the half. Lions lead at 26-14. Mack to the near side with Luther. O'Leary Orange, Julian Grant, Cephas to the far side. BC four-man front. Fajardo takes the snap. Has time, goes near side corner looking for Mack. A lot of contact, touchdown Edmonton. Austin Mack makes the catch. He was battling there with C.J. Colden. There was a lot of contact, but Mack came back, found the football, and Edmonton has a major.
1: It's almost like when they get down to that goal line, there he's looking for one guy, and that's Austin Mack. He's just going to line up to the outside receiver to his right, and this is just a go route. He just does a great job of coming back, avoiding the defender.
0: So Edmonton sends out the point after unit. This will be a...
1: See, Colden loses track of the ball, too. He's got his back to it. We always talk about that throw behind, right? Throw to the defender's head.
0: Convert brings Edmonton to within 5 as it makes the score now BC 26, Edmonton 21. 41 seconds remaining in the half.
1: I mean, when you're playing man-to-man coverage in this league and a quarterback with his experience, Fajardo, he recognizes that if you throw this ball short, the receiver has his eyes on it and the defender has no clue where it is. And so he steps back. Colden's head is turned.
0: But see, like...
1: See, Colden's not... He doesn't even know where the ball is.
0: I mean, guessing. Yeah.
1: But that's a good throw. That from a quarterback standpoint and an offensive standpoint... That's what you want to teach your quarterback. Throw to the back of his head. It gives the receiver every opportunity to stop and come back to the football.
0: So Edmonton sends out their kickoff team. Lions will have Jackson and Williams back to return. Blanchard tees it up at the Edmonton 30 on the far side hash. Beautiful day here in Kelowna. I'm looking at that far side bleacher area, sitting in the sun. The near side here in the Apple Bowl is all in the shade. So you want a little shade or you want a little sun? Blanchard begins his approach, booms this one, and Williams is going to catch him to the BC 5, crosses the 10, 15, 20, far sideline, 25, 30, finds a bit of a seam, and it'll be brought down at about the 35. So nice tackle on specials there by DK Bonome of the Elks, who does a great job for that team on specials.
1: 35 and a half seconds left. Lots of time to... Yeah, I got my binoculars out to see the clock.
0: That's, like we said, the scoreboard's a bit of a rumor here. You got to take this. You got to take your binoculars to read the scoreboard. Canadian Tire first down for the Lions at their own 35. Three receivers near side. Hatcher to the far side with Jackson Horvath right behind Rourke. And they will hand it off. Horvath up the middle. Might have picked up one. If that. Malik Carney, one of the Elks that was in on the tackle. Veteran signed away from Saskatchewan this past offseason. Second and nine now. Lions will go tempo. Three receivers to the near side. Two to the far side for Rourke. Edmonton brings four. Rourke fires far side. Looking for a receiver. Finds Jackson, who steps out of bounds with a Canadian Tire first down at the BC 47.
1: Yeah, nicely done. Out patterned by Jackson. Now has eight targets, six catches, 48 yards.
0: Two receivers to the far side, four to the near side. Empty set for the Lions. Edmonton brings four. Quick hitter. And it's Mayalo who makes the catch at the 50. And he might have picked up a couple. 18 seconds on the clock.
1: You got to get, what, at least 15 more yards?
0: Lions continue to go tempo. Mayalo motions to the far side. McInnes to the near side with Senecal. Three receivers on that far side. Edmonton brings four. Rourke has time. Near side, McInnes incomplete. He's saying it's a flag, and it's going to be a flag against the Edmonton defender, Cordell Jackson, as he got tangled up with McInnes. And the Lions will pick up a Canadian Tire first down.
1: Yeah, he was running an out pattern to his...
5: Defensive pass interference, Edmonton number 13. The ball will be placed where the infraction occurred, first down.
1: Yeah, so they mean he basically held him. He got beat on the out pattern.
0: So 40 seconds remaining, or pardon me, 11 seconds remaining. Lions with a first and 10 at the Edmonton 40. Canadian Tire first down, probably like another 10 or 15 yards for Sean White. And again, he's kicking into that slight breeze. And now we have Andre Preux whistling.
1: It's offside.
0: Everything
1: or
0: down.
1: Sorry, a timeout? No, they're readjusting the where the ball's supposed to be.
0: See what Andre says.
5: The infraction occurred on the 45-yard line. The ball will be brought back to the 45 and a first down.
0: So from here, it's a 52-yarder. Watching White in pregame,
1: no,
0: 45.
1: This is going to be because of the wind is in his face.
0: Yeah. So
1: you want another 10 yards to be on the safe side.
0: Yep. So Canadian Tire first down at the 45. 11 seconds remaining in the half. Hatcher to the far side with Mayalo. Three receivers near side. Jackson, McInnes, Williams, Rourke fires Hatcher across the middle. He's down to the 35, and he's brought down there by DeBlanco, who slams him to the turf. And he's trying to get the football out of Hatcher's hands, but to no avail, and the Lions will send out the field goal unit.
1: Nicely done. Well executed. They knew what they wanted to do. So this looks like it's going to be easy. Whitey's going to put that tee on the 40.
0: So 40-yard field goal by White to extend the Lions' lead here. They lead it 26-21. Kick is up, has the distance, and it is good. With time expiring at the half, Sean White's field goal from 40 yards has given the Lions a 29-21 lead. 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
1: How about that? Six plays, 28 yards, capped off by that 40-yard field goal from Sean White. So great way to take advantage of that time just before the half for the Lions to get some points on the board.
0: A great way to respond after Edmonton scored that touchdown. So Lions lead at 29-21. After 30 minutes of play here at the Apple Bowl in Kelowna. The halftime show coming up. J.C. Abbott from Three Down Nation will be Julio Caravetta's guest. 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
6: And welcome back to the Apple Bowl in Kelowna, where the BC Lions are up on the Edmonton Elk 29-21. And it's always my pleasure to welcome one of the very best in the business, JC Abbott from 3downnations.com. How are you, my friend?
7: I'm doing great.
6: You better now with the fan?
7: I am.
6: It's a little bit,
7: this is
6: little
7: a
6: more
7: lifesaver.
6: It's hot out here.
7: It really is.
6: Well, first off, give me your thoughts.
7: I think there's a lot of positives to take from that first half, right? Clearly a message was sent to this football team this week, and I think they've responded in a lot of ways. It's not perfect by any stretch of the imagination. There's still some mistakes defensively, particularly in the secondary, but they're erasing Justin Rankin right now, who, for my money, was the MOP front runner entering this game. And I think offensively, you have to like a lot of the things that you saw as well. Nathan Rourke's playing well. James Butler, on his touches, has made the most of them. I think he's playing excellent right now. And a lot of young receivers are stepping up. As good as Keon Hatcher's been, you know, Nick Senecal, Jermaine Jackson, those guys are showing something right now.
6: Well, and I think always when you have injury, it is devastating. There's no question, especially to the starting group that they had. But it also sometimes leads to these kinds of situations where you find out who can play, right? Mm-hmm. And Nick Senecal is one of those guys that gets really stepped up and said, hey, listen, that was a heck of a catch on that sideline. They didn't count it as a completion, and then it was overturned by replay. And then Jermaine Jackson, I mean, they're using him the way you would want to use him, right out of the backfield. He's looked very good.
7: Yeah, and I'm sure you had similar

0: conversations, Julio, but coming into the year, there was a lot of people telling me, well, it's going to be hard for Jermaine Jackson not to be on this team in one of the starting receiver slots. I was surprised that he ends up getting cut after the preseason, but he's come back to this team with a vengeance. Yeah, he was their best receiver last week, and I think he's looked really good this week. And Nick Senekal is just an example of why maybe sometimes you don't overthink the draft.
1: Yeah,
0: right?
1: Exactly right. And then I always think to myself, like, you look at what's coming back. Like, you know, you got Katoy, obviously, we'd all know, but, you know, you got DeMontagnac, too, who's probably after the break. After their bye, is going to probably be ready to go as well.
0: Yeah, I would expect that, and he's an exceptional receiver. I mean, they did a really good job adding those two guys in the draft, and it gives them that flexibility with the Canadians, with Katoy obviously being out, but, you know, also picking up some slack here because Justin McInnes is maybe the one guy who hasn't flashed today yet. Hopefully we see a little bit more of him in the second half.
1: I want to ask you a little bit about the league because, you know, I watch like you watch, and man, there's a lot of points being scored.
0: It really is.
1: You know, I mean, everyone talks about excitement, and I, like, I'm watching that Calgary-Toronto game. I'm just like, I know Vernon Adams was unbelievable, but right across the board, it just seems like, and I want to know, like, do you think it's the offenses, like, are they, sometimes what ends up happening is that defenses figure out the offense. It takes a little while for the offenses to catch up. Have the offenses caught up?
0: I think they have, right? And that's part of it. The other thing is the quarterback play.
1: Yeah.
0: Everybody's healthy right now. And when you look around the league, with the possible exception of Ottawa, I think every single team is very, very happy with who they have as their starting quarterback. Overjoyed, in fact, right? There's guys battling every week that you say, oh, well, that's the best guy in the CFL. Oh, that's the best guy in the CFL. They're all having fantastic performances right now. And that helps lift offenses up. I think defenses do need to adjust. I think some of the coverages have gotten a little stale. I think the offensive coordinators have figured that out. But really, it comes down to those veteran quarterbacks who are playing at a high level right now.
1: And it's so true because it is a quarterback-driven league, right? And when we've seen dips in the play and sometimes you see the struggle, it usually all comes from the fact that teams are either playing their second or third quarterback and not having any success.
0: Yeah, I mean, it's devastating when you don't have your starter in there. And we've had stretches. I mean, going back to last season, even at this point, there were multiple starters down already. And that's happened sort of year in and year out, knock on wood. That hasn't been the case in 2026. And not only that, they're all playing their best football right now. And that makes it exciting to watch.
1: I appreciate this, as always. You're rock solid all the time. I encourage people to go to 3downnations.com and read not only you, but Justin and John Hodge, and your podcasts are outstanding. If you want to know what's going on, not only with your favorite team, but what's happening around the league, you got to tune in. So thank you very much, JC. I appreciate it.
0: It was a pleasure as always, Julio.
1: Thank you, buddy. 29-21 is the score here at the Apple Bowl in Kelowna. The Lions are up on the Elk. 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
6: BC Lions lead the Edmonton Elks 29-21 after 30 minutes of play here at the Apple Bowl in Kelowna. Time now for the halftime stats brought to you by Liona Local 16-11, the official union of the BC Lions. Taking a look at the numbers, first downs, BC 19, Edmonton 11. Second down conversions, Edmonton 4 of 8, BC 9 of 12. And in case you need to do the math, Julio, that's 50% and 75%. I know you went to SFU, so just want to help you out. A net offense, BC 313 yards, Edmonton 139. Check this one out. BC 103 yards rushing, Edmonton, Justin Rankin, minus one.
10: Wow.
6: Passing yards, BC 210, Edmonton 143. Team losses, Edmonton one loss for 3 yards. Big plays, BC had 3, Edmonton had 1. Penalties, Edmonton 3 for 33, BC 2 for 68. Big one was on a PI. Turnovers, both teams had 1. Time of possession, BC 17-35, Edmonton 12-25. Halftime stats brought to you by Liona, Local 16-11. Carl Meyer teeing the ball up at the BC 30. We're about within a minute here of the second half kickoff. 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And in case you're wondering about some of the individual numbers, Cody Fajardo, 12 of 18, 143 yards. Rankin, 4 carries, minus 3 yards rushing. Mack, 4 catches for 88 yards. Nathan Rourke, 18 of 24 for 210 yards. Butler, 7 carries for 86 yards with 2 touchdowns. Jermaine Jackson, 6 catches for 50 yards, the leading receiver for the Lions.
11: Yeah,
6: anything stick out for you?
11: Yeah, no, I mean, I think, one, the second down efficiency, 9 of 12, is excellent. They're 3 of 4 in the red zone, which is good.
1: you know, they're doing their job offensively and defensively. We said they had to shut down Rankin. They've done that and a little bit more than I expected. Actually, minus one rushing yards there for the first half. They just got to continue doing that.
6: Lions going left to right from our broadcast location, Edmonton right to left. Meyer gets that right foot into it. Again, it's a short kick. Leak's going to race up, catch it at the 30-yard line, cuts to the middle of the field, being tracked down there and brought down on the play by Dawson Pierre with a great special teams tackle.
1: Yeah, that's outstanding. The high kickoff, it's almost like a pooch kickoff, and Leak catches it on the numbers on the left side, and he starts racing across the field like he wants to take it to the wide side of the field. But as you say, St. Pierre there to make the open field tackle on him.
6: Edmonton with a first and 10 at their own 32 to start the proceedings off here in the second half. Ball's in the middle of the field. Mack to the far side with Julian Grant. Near side receiver is Cephas. Two backs in the backfield, Leak and Rankin. RPO, they're going to hit Leak on that far side flat. One-handed stab catch makes it. Now he's going to race out of bounds. Nice job there by Leak to accelerate and pick up close to 15.
1: Yeah, that's got to worry you a little bit, right? Because he's wide open on that flat. Or in that flat.
6: Spotted at the 48, a gain of 16 for the Elks.
1: I mean, there was no Lion defender there, which means a complete bust in coverage.
6: Second half just underway here at the Apple Bowl. Skyler Griffith motions out as the receiver on the far side. Four receivers near side. Now Mack joins Griffith, as does Luther. Rankin in the backfield, motions out. They fake the jet sweep. They're going to hit Rankin on the far side flat, being chased by McKenna, and he's going to wrestle him out of bounds with Williams close to the first down marker. Should have enough for a first.
1: Well, again, that's misdirection there. Again, they're trying to find different ways. They haven't run the ball well, so let's try to find different ways that we can get Rankin the football.
6: And it will be a first down. Ball spotted just inside the BC 52. Both teams have had success
1: with that RPO fake.
6: Yeah.
1: Yeah.
6: Lions with Jermaine Jackson, and now the Elks with Leak and Rankin. Tight formation for the Elks. Three receivers near side. Fajardo looking near side. He's going to throw this one up. He is looking for Keon Julian Grant. Picked up! Ronald Kent Jr. hauls it in. His first interception of the season. As it was Keon Julian Grant, the intended target. Ball was overthrown, and Kent comes down with it.
1: Yeah, you're absolutely right. He throws the corner out. And this time, Kent was right there to make the interception on the overthrow. I mean, the receiver wasn't even close to this. You could see the frustration in Cody Fajardo when he threw this ball. He realized it. But Kent makes the read perfectly.
6: And the Lions will have a Canadian Tire first down at their own 22. So the Lions with a spark from their defense here to start the second half. Jackson to the far side with Hatcher. Three receivers near side. McInnes the slot. Maiala and Senecal. Butler motions out of the backfield. An empty set. Edmonton brings four. Rourke down the middle. Almost intercepted. Hatcher was the intended target. Covered by Kobe Williams. And it was Williams who had the best shot at the ball.
1: Yeah, I mean, that's a dig pattern. And he's going to run it from the quarterback's left, crossing deep over the middle. And Williams with the coverage there. Ball was a little bit behind Hatcher. And they were lucky they didn't give that one right back to Edmonton.
6: Second and 10 now for the Lions at their own 22. Just underway in the second half. Lions lead at 29-21. Second and 10 at their own 22. Senecal to the far side with McInnes and Maiala. Jackson and Hatcher on the near side. Edmonton, four-man front. Come with five. Backers coming. Rourke, quick hitter. And he's going to find a receiver. It's McInnes on that far side. He's going to be well short of the first down.
1: Yeah, not even
6: Lions
1: close.
6: Will be forced to punt.
1: He only picked up a couple of yards there. So two and out, quick two and out after the turnover. So that Edmonton defense stepping up after the turnover.
6: So Carl Meyer will be forced to punt from his 10-yard line. Javon Leak sets up shop at the Edmonton 39. 12-10 left to go in the third quarter. Lions lead it by 8, 29-21 here at a sunny Kelowna. The Apple Bowl. Meyer takes the snap, punts away. Low wobbly kick. Leak backs up, catches it at the 30. There's a flag on the play, 35-40 far sideline. And he's brought out of bounds.
1: I think that's
6: going to
1: be on Edmonton, I think. looked like there was a hold.
6: With that, we'll take a break. 11:52 left to go in the third quarter here at the Apple Bowl in Kelowna. Lions lead the Elks 29-21. 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
6: BC Lions lead the Edmonton Elks 29-21. 11:52 left to go in the third quarter at the Apple Bowl in Kelowna.
1: How about that change of field position, buddy? That's what winning football teams do. You're kicking, kicking deep in. That's a 56-yard punt with no return then, plus the penalty. Now they're fielded on their own 20-yard line, right? Like, yep. They were deep in their own end. That's a big, big change of field position.
6: It's
1: right
6: about
1: there.
6: 30 yards, I'd say, with the penalty and the coverage, right?
1: Well, from where they were?
6: Yeah.
1: Well, where would they punt the ball from?
6: They punted from the 10, so that means usually the other team would be about midfield, maybe,
1: yeah.
6: Right? 35, 40 yards on the
1: net. So you're going to catch it plus a 10-yard return, so they're going to have the ball close to midfield. Now They got the ball in their 20.
6: Mm-hmm. So first and 10 for the Elks. Ball's on the far hash. Mack to the far side, four receivers to the near side. Rankin to Fajardo's right in the backfield. O'Leary Orange motions in as the tight end. They hand it off to Rankin, far side. Nothing there. He's going to be brought down for a loss.
1: Did Sankey feel that? Yeah, McKenna and Sankey were both there, I believe.
6: Saw McKenna in on the tackle. So a loss of 1 yard makes it second and 11. Done a great job on Rankin this game.
1: I think you're right. I think it was Parker McKenna, and that was the initial.
6: Big play here to get off the field. Second and 11. Three receivers near side, two to the far side for Fajardo. Rankin to his right in the backfield. Lions bring four. Fajardo drops back under pressure. He's going to toss this to Austin Mack. Makes a permeable. O'Leary Orange crosses the 30. He's going to pick up the first down.
1: Holy cow.
6: Brendan O'Leary Orange picks up a critical first down for the Elks deep in their own territory.
1: Yeah, Hayden Harris had him in the backfield. Cody Fajardo looked like he was having his second sack of the game, and he's able to escape it and roll to his left and then hit O'Leary Orange, who's in that left flat. But this is,
6: see what he did? He was a tight end. He looked like he was blocking down. Then he released, and that's where he was found. Fajardo takes the snap. Quick screen to Mack on the near side. Great play. Ball comes loose, and the Elks are going to recover. One of their linemen picked it up. Carter O'Donnell.
1: It's McKenna again.
6: Great hit there on Austin Mack. They're calling it a completion. So it'll be second and 10 as the ball was caught at the 32, and that's where he dropped it, looking at the replay. Great hit by McKenna. Knocks the ball loose, but luckily for the Elks, the big man, Carter O'Donnell, was there to pick up the fumble. Second and 10 at their own 32. Three receivers near side, two to the far side. Lions bring four. Fajardo fires to Rankin in that far side flat, and he's going to pick up a first down and more. Crosses the midfield stripe, and he's wrestled out of bounds in BC territory. So Justin Rankin with a huge play there.
1: I mean, they're rushing three. I mean, and they're dumping it down underneath. You got to come up and make a tackle. Like, you're second and 10.
6: Gain of 37 to the BC 53. Mack to the far side with Rankin, who's out of the backfield. Four receivers near side, empty set. BC four-man front, come with four. Fajardo pumps, goes across the middle. It's deflected.
1: Casey Sales.
6: Casey Sales, as you mentioned, Julia, with the deflection. And it's 2nd and 10. Again, the Lions getting the Elks in 2nd and long. They got to get off the field here.
1: Exactly right, Mulch.
6: But see, even if they force the Elks to punt here, look at the field position
1: change.
6: You're getting.
1: And, yeah.
6: Compared to where they were.
1: Where you could have had it.
6: Yeah. They could have wound up getting the ball at the 50. Instead, now if they hold them, they'll get it at about the 10-yard line. Mack to the far side with Cephas and O'Leary Orange. Kayon Julian Grant to the near side. With Luther. Lions bring 4. Fajardo's going to fire. Mack goes up. Can't come down with it. Down at about the BC 30. Couldn't haul it in. Elks will be forced to punt.
1: Yeah, he tries to throw a dig pattern to Mack going to his right. And the ball just sails on Cody Fajardo there. That would have been a tight window in there. There's like 4 Lions defenders right there.
6: So Julian back at the Edmonton 42. Jaden Williams, the Texas State product, back at the BC 10. Punts away. And nice placement here as Williams is going to catch at the BC 7. Cuts to his left, tries to find a hole. Finds a hole all the way up to about the BC 16-yard line.
1: Yeah, he got 10 yards on his own there, didn't he, Mulch? I mean, that looked like it was nothing there.
6: And the thing is, the way he's cutting and breaking, it's almost like if he does find that hole, he's going to be off to the races. Well, that will take a break. 8:26 left to go in the third quarter at the Apple Bowl. Lions lead the Elks by a score of 29-21. 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
6: BC Lions lead the Edmonton Elks 29-21, 8:26 left to go in the third quarter. The Apple Bowl in Cologne, it's the Moach, Bob Marjanovich, along with Julio Caravetta. 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See what the Lions can do here, up by 8. 50 points all coming in the first half. Kind of quiet here in the third quarter thus far.
1: Yeah, and he's trying, Nate. They got the wave going around here, which is exciting, but not when the home team is on offense. You want it to be a little bit quieter.
6: Lions break the huddle. Cynical to the far side with Jackson and McInnes. Hatcher to the near side. Edmonton. 3 down linemen. Handoff. No, RPO. Rourke's going to pump. Now he's going to fire downfield. Flag on the play.
1: That's going to be illegal.
6: Be against Edmonton. Illegal contact,
1: yeah,
6: I believe.
1: Yeah, exactly. I believe so.
6: As Jermaine Jackson is standing at the 35-yard line pointing at the flag.
17: Illegal contact on the receiver. Edmonton number 25. 10-yard penalty that will result in a first down.
6: Chaylen Garnes, their safety, guilty of the infraction. So a Canadian Tire first down for the Lions. At the BC 26.
1: Yeah, they're going to bring in the extra offensive lineman in the game. Anna Una's going to line up it as a tight end. And we'll see whether that results in a running situation or they use him as a little bit of a decoy.
6: Lions go double type formation. Butler in the backfield. 3 receivers. McKinnison. Jackson to the far side. Hatcher motions to the far side as well. RPO. Butler bounces off, breaks through, crosses the 35 down at the 40-yard line as James Butler found a seam, cracked through those guards that brought him down, but not before a Canadian Tire first down.
1: Yeah, just right up the gut. They've had success there.
6: Pickup of 13.
1: He's going to have 99 yards. He's going to be first 100-yard rushing game with one more yard.
6: Lions break the huddle. Hatcher to the near side. Cynical to the far side with McInnes and Mayala. Jackson motions out of the backfield, as does Butler. Empty set. Edmonton brings four. Rourke looking near side. Nothing there. Goes across the middle. McInnes makes the catch, and he's sworn by about three Edmonton defenders. He'll pick up a few, not much. We'll give him four or five, depending on the spot.
1: Well, they gave him the spot where he catches the ball. But this is to your point about, you know, the offense being able to move the – I mean, he caught that ball and went backwards. And then they gave him the original spot. But the defense, you know, I mean, rallied and pushed him back.
6: So, second and five at the 44. Ball on the near hash. Hatcher to the near side with McInnes. Senecal, Mayala, Jackson to the far side. Butler in the backfield. Edmonton, three-man front. Everybody else back. Here they come with the linebacker with four. Quick slant. Incomplete. Almost intercepted. As it was Jackson who's covering McInnes. Got there as the ball did. Ball was floating in the air, but none of the Edmonton defenders could get there in time. Yeah, Lions will be forced to punt.
1: And that's good coverage by Jackson on the slant pattern. McInnes is going to line up to the quarterback's right and run a quick slant. And he times it perfectly. Luckily, the ball doesn't pop up a little bit higher because then it would have been picked off again.
6: So the Lions will be forced to punt. Meyer back at the BC 30-yard line. Javon Leak awaits at the Edmonton 18. 6 minutes remaining in the third quarter. Lions lead at 29-21 here in Kelowna. Punts away. Leak's going to drift to his right. Catches to the 25. Now cuts to his right, tries to get to the edge, crosses the 30, 35, 40, and it'll be stopped just shy of the 45-yard line. With that, we'll take a break. 5:51 remaining in the third quarter here at the Apple Bowl in Kelowna. Lions lead the Elks 29-21. 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
6: BC Lions lead the Edmonton Elks 29-21. 5:51 left to go in the third quarter here in Kelowna at the Apple Bowl. Beautiful day here in the Okanagan. 26 and sunny. Light breeze. Great crowd again here in Kelowna as they pack the Apple Bowl here to approximately 20,000. Elks going right to left from our broadcast location. BC left to right. Edmonton with a first and 10 at their own 44 as they look to cut into BC's 8-point lead. Just the part where you talk.
1: I know. I'm thinking. I've got a thought. I was just looking at the monitor.
6: And Julio's suffering from heat stroke.
1: Yeah, no, I'm good.
6: Fajardo looks over the defense. Four receivers on the near side, one receiver to the far side. Rolls out near side looking. He's going to dump this off to TJ Luther underneath. crosses the midfield stripe, brought down by Parker McKenna, but not before he picks up a first down.
1: Yeah, again, that with the lack of success of the running game, like the other thing about Rankin is that you can't, you've done a good job to this point, but he's the kind of guy that you give him the ball and then all of a sudden it hits you for 70, right?
6: Like gain of 14, yeah,
1: you still got to respect the run.
6: Mack to the far side with Skyler Griffith as the H-back, three receivers near side, Cephas, Luther, and Keon Julian Grant. Hand the ball off, Rankin up the middle, finds a huge hole, and he's going to be brought down at about the BC 35. That'll be a gain of close to 16 yards.
1: And yeah.
6: Just what you talked about, Julio.
1: Yeah, and that gets him out of negative yardage because he had six carries and negative 4 yards. So he's going to get positive yards on the stat sheet.
6: Gain of 15, first and 10 of the BC, 36. Fajardo takes a snap, rolls out far side. He's going to take a shot downfield looking for a receiver. Incomplete. Intended target was Keon Julian Grant. And he couldn't haul it in.
1: Yeah, this was close.
6: Made a diving attempt.
1: Well, they run the corner on Kent Jr. to the quarterback's right. So Grant's going to line up at that slot, and he's got him beat.
6: Had a step on him.
1: Yeah, the ball just about a half a yard too far.
6: Second and 10 now at the BC 36. Mack to the far side with T.J. Luther. Cephas to the near side with O'Leary Orange and Keon Julian Grant. Rankin in the backfield to Fajardo's left. BC brings four. Draw play. Rankin up the middle. 35 bounces off a BC defender as the ball comes loose. Yes, BC has the ball. Rankin fumbles the football.
1: Is that Sales?
6: And it's Sales who gets the football, and BC gets the ball on a turnover.
1: Wow, that was kind of weird how that happened.
6: With that, we'll take a break. Lions lead the Elks 29-21, 4:02 left to go in the third quarter here in Kelowna. 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
6: BC Lions lead the Edmonton Elks 29-21. 4:02 left to go in the third quarter here at the Apple Bowl in Kelowna. It's the Moats. Bob Marjanovic along with Julio Caravetta. Lions get the ball on a Justin Rankin fumble. Casey Sales, as you mentioned, Julio just kind of ripped it out of his hands.
1: Yeah, he did.
6: Get a big turnover.
1: Well, he kind of turned to spin out of that tackle, and then when he spun, Casey Sales was right there. He just reached in and grabbed the ball and just ripped it from him.
6: So big turnover for the Lions. What's that, the third?
1: Third
6: of the day?
1: Yeah, two interceptions and that fumble. So
6: did not have one coming into the game, and now they have three.
1: Now you got to take advantage of it.
6: First and 10 for the Lions at their own 30. Nathan Rourke and company is the third quarter winding down here at the Apple Bowl. Hatcher to the far side. McKinnis to the near side with Jackson. Lions with a tight left formation, two running back set with Horvath and Butler. And this is going to be Butler going far side, finds a hole again. Butler spins off one defender all the way to about the 39-yard line. Is he kind of more of a juke step than a span?
1: But he's finding that crease. It doesn't look like, when you see him get the ball from where we are, it doesn't look like there's anything there. And then he's putting that left foot in the ground and then finding that crease and then hitting it.
6: Gain of 9, so second and about 1. Nice run by Butler. With that, he goes over 100 yards, Julio.
1: Oh, yeah, he's got 108 now.
6: Yep. So second and short for the Lions. Tight formation. Rourke in at quarterback. Horvath now comes up under the center as Rourke goes in the backfield. Rourke takes the snap. He's going to throw downfield. Wide open. Pickett. 45, 40. And he's brought down inside the 30-yard line by Tyrell Ford and Julio Caravetta. You called that last game with that personnel that they had on the field in short yardage situations. You said, I want to see what's going to happen off this, and you just saw
11: it. Yeah, I mean, they snapped the ball through Horvath's legs to Nathan Rourke, who's lined up about 6 yards, and then Riley Pickett just releases downfield and is wide open.
6: Gain of 29, first down at the 32-yard line of the Elks. Three receivers far side, one to the near side for Rourke. Rourke takes the snap. Handoff, Butler up the middle, bounces off one defender, will get down close to the Edmonton 25.
11: Yeah, it's a good run. I mean, is that about 6-7 yards?
6: Depending on the spot, which is always a mystery, they'll spot it at the 26. So second and four.
11: So Pickett coming back into the game, Butler coming out. Horvath was already in the game, so he's lined up as a tight end. And with his size, he can float around and do a lot of different things for you on offense with that size and strength.
6: Ball at the 26. Senecal to the far side with Jackson. McKinnis and Hatcher on the near side. They motion now to the far side. Horvath in the backfield. Horvath up the middle, finds a hole, gets down to about the Edmonton 19. That'll be a Canadian Tire first down, pick up close to 7.
11: Yeah, good hard running over the right side of the offensive line.
6: Ball spotted at the Edmonton 20.
11: I love seeing him more involved in the offense. I just think you can do so much with him. He's a great runner, and he can catch the ball, he can block, he can do everything.
6: Canadian Tire first down at the Edmonton 20. Ball on the near hash. Hatcher to the near side. Senecal to the far side with McKinnis and Jackson. Again, two-back set. This time Pickett and Horvath. Horvath up the middle. He'll get close to the 15, and he's met there by several Edmonton Elks, including the middle linebacker, Daryl Jabomi.
11: Jabomi is a rookie. He was a third overall pick this year. With the injuries to Morganson and Anderson. Was it Anderson or Morgan that was there? Anderson?
6: Mogensen was in the middle.
11: Yeah, but then before that was
6: Mogensen.
11: Anderson,
6: I believe, was playing on the one side where not DeBlanco. So they had DeBlanco. They actually had three. I think he might have been playing in for Logan, if I'm not mistaken.
11: Yeah.
6: So second and 6 at about the 16-yard line. Three receivers near side, two to the far side. Horvath is in the near side flat, makes the catch, and he's going to be brought down inside the 10-yard line. So Xander Horvath will pick up a Canadian Tire first down. And there's an injured line on the play.
11: Dijon Allen.
6: This will be a pickup of 11 down to the Edmonton 9. So 3 seconds remaining in the third quarter. Lions leading the Elks 29-21. And looking at some of the numbers, Rourke now up to 263 yards passing. Butler's up to 114 yards rushing with 2 touchdowns. Horvath, by the way, 6 carries for 27 yards. And Allen making his way off
11: looks
6: the
11: like
6: field.
11: He got, I don't know whether it's a stinger or whatever. He's trying to get some feeling back in his right arm, so hopefully he's going to be okay.
6: So a first and goal situation for BC.
11: Yeah, but you're starting right tackle now out, so Slugger, I think, is going to move over to the right tackle spot. And then Una is going to be at the right guard.
6: Lions break the huddle. Hatcher to the near side. Senecal. Mayala, Jackson to the far side. McKinnis now the slot on the near side. Horvath in the backfield, motions out. Rourke looking, checks this down. It's going to be Mayala, far side flat, makes a move inside, and he's going to be dragged down at about the original line of scrimmage.
11: Yeah, they did a good job of rallying there. That's nice. Edmonton defense.
6: Nice tackle on the play by Kenny Logan Jr. With that, 3 quarters are in the books here in Kelowna. Lions lead the Elks 29-21. 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
21: This is BC Lions football.
6: After three quarters of play here in Kelowna at the Apple Bowl, Lions lead the Edmonton Elks by a score of 29-21. It's the Boats, Bob Marjanovic, along with Julio Caravetta. Producer is Trevor Martange. T-Mart's going through withdrawal right now. Can't watch any soccer. There's nothing on. Yeah.
2: Only two games today.
6: Yeah, he's in a fetal position in the corner. See if you can find a replay for him. TSN. Go to TSN. T-Mart, on demand. You can watch soccer. You can watch Cape Verde play Bosnia and Herzegovina or something exciting like that. So the Lions will have a first and goal situation here. Or pardon me, second down.
11: Yeah, second and goal. Yeah, they stuffed them on first down there.
6: So second and goal at the 9. And they look
11: You got to finish these drives, right? Getting this the crucial part of the game.
6: Touchdown here puts them up by 14.
11: Yeah.
6: Do you go for 2 if you get it?
11: Depends what the chart says. That's the infamous chart. The chart.
6: Have you ever seen the chart?
11: Yeah, I think I have a couple of times, but it was way too many numbers for me.
6: Mm-hmm. A lot of X's.
11: If this, that, you know.
6: If you have the wind in the fourth quarter.
11: Yeah, exactly.
6: If your wide receiver is better than their corner, take the 2.
11: It's a lot of analytics that go into it.
6: Senecal to the far side with Mayala and McInnes. Jackson and Hatcher on the near side with Horvath as they go empty set on second and goal from the 9. Rourke could be audibling here. Takes the snap. Edmonton brings 4. Quick hitter. Horvath down to the 1. Does he get in? He's pushing. They should get in. Touchdown, BC Lions. Call it a touchdown.
2: That's some great second effort. I think it was Anna Una that came in and blasted Horvath to get him over the goal line.
6: So Xander Horvath, I'm telling you, this kid loves Kelowna. What's that, 3 touchdowns now up here?
11: And he gets stopped right at the goal line, but at the end here, it was Anna Una that comes in, and the momentum of his hit pushes that whole pile into the end zone.
6: Lions take advantage of that trip to the FireSmart Red Zone. 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Sean White comes out for the extra point as the Lions, or the chart says, go for 1, and the Lions will go for the single, and it's good. And with that, BC now leads it 36-21 over the Edmonton Elks.
11: And they capitalize on that turnover.
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11: Yeah, that 10-yard reception for a touchdown by Xander Horvath caps off an 8-play, 79-yard drive after the turnover. So well done by the BC Lions to capitalize off that fumble recovery, the fumble from Rankin by Sales.
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11: Right on. New sponsor. Mm-hmm. Welcome aboard.
6: Carter Kettle and Javon Leak back to return this Carl Meyer kickoff. Lions going right to left from our broadcast location as We begin the fourth quarter here. We're at least 47 seconds into it. Edmonton left to right. Meyer begins his approach. Deep kick this time.
2: That's a good kick.
6: Backs up to his 10, catches it right where the numbers are, 15, 20, 25. Cuts to that far sideline, finds a bit of a hole. Here goes Javon Lee, crosses the midfield stripe, and he's going to be pushed out of bounds at the BC 45. Ooh.
2: Not what you wanted to give up.
6: Dawson Pierre was there to save the day.
2: Just took it right up the right sideline.
6: So a first and 10 for the Elks at the BC 45. Two receivers, three receivers near side. Mack, the lone receiver, to the far side. Julian Grant, Luther, and Cephas on this near side. BC brings four. Fajardo hit as he throws. Ball comes
2: That's
6: to the
2: fumble.
6: Turf. They're calling it incomplete.
2: Did they?
6: Casey Sales was there to hit Fajardo just as he was throwing, and Fajardo gets up. A little worse for wear.
2: Oh, he took the full brunt of that shot from Casey Sales. Right up the gut. He beats his man inside and
6: right to the rib section.
2: Yeah.
6: The nice thing there, they got there with four. Didn't have to bring the blitz that time, but they got some pressure.
2: Now you got to get yourself off the field here, buddy. Second and 10 again.
17: Pass.
6: So, second and 10. From the BC 45, crowd comes alive here at the Apple Bowl with the defense chant.
2: You know where
6: Cephas
2: he's
6: to the far side with O'Leary Orange.
2: He's been looking at Mack in these situations.
6: Mack is on the near side here, as is Luther. And they're going to go quick hitter to Luther. He's going to be short of the first down, brought down by Jackson Finley. But given the score and the time here, Julio, do you go for it?
2: I mean, there's a ton of time left.
6: Yeah.
2: I think you kick the field goal, don't you?
6: They're going to send out Blanchard.
2: Yeah.
6: They're short by three at the BC 37. I would be really cognizant here of the fake. Just saying. Be
2: well, I mean,
6: alert.
2: There's a long way to go here.
6: Well, the only thing is, the way the points are being scored, you got to be trading touchdowns for touchdowns. This will be a 45-yarder by Blanchard. Not a great hold. Kick is up. And Oof. The kick is good.
2: That's a good hold.
6: I should say it wasn't a great snap.
2: Yeah, the ball was low. Julian did a good job of getting the ball up.
6: Because the ball was sideways when it got to him. Watch the replay.
2: Yeah, he took it off the ground.
6: So the field goal is good. With that, Edmonton pulls within 12. 36-24, BC leads it. 12:22 left to go in the fourth quarter here at the Apple Bowl. 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
6: 12:22 left to go in the fourth quarter here at the Apple Bowl in Kelowna. BC Lions lead at 36-24. 12-point lead.
2: Well, Lions going to get the ball on the 40-yard line after that field goal from Blanchard.
6: It's the Moj, Bob Marjanovic, along with Julio Caravetta. Trevor Martin's our producer here in Kelowna. Executive producer Mike Whittingham also showed up because it's Kelowna. Notice how he never goes to the games in Winnipeg.
11: He's a veteran.
6: Yep, he's smart. He'll show up in Montreal as well. Canadian Tire first down for the Lions at their own 40. McKinnis to the near side with Jackson Hatcher, the lone receiver, to the far side. Two-back set with Pickett and Butler. Rourke looking over the defense. Handoff. Butler up the middle, crosses the 40. Pyle keeps moving, and it'll be stopped just shy of the 45.
11: Yeah, 5 yards. I mean, he's carrying that pile a couple of 3 yards downfield. So, again, a good hard run right up the gut.
6: And they will spot it at the 45, so second and 5 now for the Lions. So we're hearing Dejon Allen will not return due to a head injury. So the Lions without the services of the former Argonaut at right tackle. So you mentioned Slugger sliding over to right tackle. Una at right guard. Three receivers far side, two to the near side for Rourke. Edmonton showing blitz. Here they come. Rourke going to heave this up. He's looking for Hatcher being interfered with. And that's going to be P.I. against J.J. Ross. Easy call there for the officials as Ross got all tangled up with Hatcher.
11: Well, I mean, it's blitz. They have one more than they have to protect. He's coming off the right side.
17: Defensive
11: he recognizes.
17: Pass interference. Edmonton, number 29.
11: So he's
17: ball
11: just
17: will be placed where the infraction occurred. Automatic first down.
11: He's just going to throw the ball up and give Hatcher a chance.
6: 17-yard gain by the Lions on the penalty. So see, Canadian Tire first down at the Edmonton 48.
11: And again, Ross, he's got his head turned, right? He doesn't know where the ball is.
6: Jackson to the near side. Hatcher to the far side. McKinnis now motions over to the far side, flipping with Hatcher. Jackson joins him. Butler up the middle, crosses the 45. Decent gain on first down by James Butler as he's brought down by a trio of Elks, including Tamari Fox. So see where they spot it.
11: Butler now 123 yards on 12 carries. Let's go along Xander Horvath, 6 for 27. So Lions doing a good job running the football.
6: Spotted at the 44, second and 6. Ball on the near hash. McKinnis to the far side with Senecal and Jackson. Hatcher to the near side with Mayala. Horvath now in the game. Edmonton with 4 at the line of scrimmage. They come with 4. Rourke drops back, fires far side. McKinnis makes the catch. Canadian Tire first down as he's brought just shy of the 30. Tackled on the play by Noah Taylor.
11: And great recognition, zone coverage, good protection up front. McKinnis is going to line up in the slot to his right, and he's just going to find the soft spot in the zone, and that great accurate throw from
6: gain of 13 to the 31. Rourke takes the snap, rolls out far side. He's going to throw this to Horvath, who has wrestled to the turf. No gain on the play. So Horvath having words with DeBlanco after DeBlanco brought him down.
11: That's a couple of tough cookies right there.
6: So they'll pick up 2 yards on the play, my bad. Second and 8. So they spotted at the 29. 8:33 left to go. You got your binoculars? Check out the scoreboard. See, 9:33, so 9:29. So we try to pick up the scoreboard in that far corner. Horvath in the backfield. Two receivers far side. Three now as Jackson motions. Two to the near side. Rourke takes the snap. Looking. Under pressure, he's going to be brought down. Quarterback sack on the play. Rourke kind of throws it up as Noah Taylor was bringing him down, but he had him wrapped up, and they'll call that a sack, I'm assuming. Are they calling it an incomplete pass?
11: Are they?
6: Wow.
11: They're still trying to decide. You know, I think he realized he didn't want to take the sack, lose the yardage for the field goal.
6: You got to be careful there, though.
11: So Whitey's coming out, so they're going to try the field goal.
6: So it is recorded as a sack as they move the ball back now to the 37. So White comes out for a field goal attempt with 8:44 left to go in the fourth quarter. This will be what, a
11: 47?
6: 48 maybe? Yeah, they're spotting it at the 48. So Sean White looking to extend the Lions' lead. Snap is good, hold is up, kick is good. The kick has the distance, and it's wide right. Leak crosses the goal line. 5, 10, watch out here. 15, 20, down the sideline. Leak gets shoved out of bounds. And had he not been shoved out of bounds, I think it was Woodruff that might have got him. Had he not been shoved out of bounds, Julio, that could have been really, really ugly.
11: Exactly.
6: For the
11: Lions. Well, you mean when you got those big guys out there trying to cover down on a field goal, a long field goal attempt, that's a long way for those guys to run.
6: That will take a break. 8 minutes and 10 seconds remaining.

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2: BC Lions lead the Edmonton Elks 36-24. 8 minutes and 16 seconds remaining here in the fourth quarter in the Apple Bowl in Kelowna. Lions sideline here in front of the Apple Bowl grandstand. It's in the shade. The Lions are in the shade. And then the sun basically illuminating the field on the far side bleachers. The Elks getting a good dose of little Okanagan sunshine. Edmonton with a first and 10 to start this series off at their own 30. Break the huddle. Austin Mack to the near side. Lone receiver. Cephas, Julian Grant, Luther to the far side. Griffin motions out as the receiver out there as well. Rankin in the backfield. Fajardo takes a snap, looking near side. He's going to take a shot for TJ Luther. Kenton coverage incomplete. Great coverage there by Ronald Kent Jr. going up against TJ Luther step for step.
3: Yeah, nicely done. He had that covered. He's been beat a couple of times by that corner out, but he's gotten an interception on another one, and right there he's there for the knockdown. Good coverage. And this is where you got to get yourself off the field, right? Edmonton has been in this situation before. Every one of their wins has come down to the last 3 minutes, so they know what it's like to come back.
2: Just saw a graphic on TSN, 11 of 16 wins this year, all comebacks in the fourth quarter. Fajardo takes the snap, drops back, looking, fires near side. Picked off, it's intercepted. The Lions have the football. It's CJ Colton, but there's a flag on the play in the backfield. It's Tavai probably roughing the passer.
3: It is.
2: Oh, wiped off the board. CJ Colton with the pick. Would have been the Lions' fourth turnover of the day.
4: Major foul. Roughing the passer. BC number 90.
2: They're calling
4: bets. It's going to be a 15-yard penalty. Automatic first down.
2: So Betts is getting the roughing the passer call. We're watching the replay now.
3: I don't know about that. I mean, he beats his guy inside, and he uses his shoulder. I mean, I think it looks worse, but when you look at it on replay, there's not a headshot.
2: Well,
3: I've said this many times. I'm all about protecting the quarterback, but it's also football.
2: Edmonton with a first and 10. Throw 46. Two receivers near side. Cephas and Julian Grant, three to the far side. Fajardo fires far side, incomplete. Intended target was Brendan O'Leary Orange. It was.
3: They were running hitch patterns, like going to 6 yards and stopping, looking at the quarterback. And Cody Fajardo threw it like he was anticipating them running quick outs.
2: So second and 10, 7:02 left to go in the fourth quarter. BC leading it by 12, 36-24. Big play here. Carter Kettle in the game now for the Elks, along with Mack on that far side. Cephas to the near side with O'Leary Orange. And Kayon Julian Grant, they're going to swing it out the Rankin on that far side flat, avoids one tackle, spins off another, still on his feet, and he's going to pick up an Edmonton first down to the BC 50 or close to it.
3: You just can't allow that. Like, he's got to, you know, McKenna, I understand he's wants to make a play. I think is it McKenna out there?
2: Gain of 14.
3: But you got to break down.
2: Edmonton goes tempo. Mack, the lone receiver to the far side. Four receivers near side. Rankin out of the backfield. They're going to swing it to him near side. Incomplete. It was a forward pass. Betts dives on it.
3: No, they haven't blown it.
2: He's going to pick it up, and he's going to take it to the end zone. Is Betts going to score a touchdown here? We're going to find out. And the Lions have a major if that stands. But, Julio, I think that was a forward pass. I had a pretty good viewpoint on it.

0: I want to say that was a forward pass. We'll find out.
1: Well, they didn't want to blow it dead.
0: And Andre Prue talking to the command center right away. See the replay.
1: Yeah, we get it here. So Rankin is behind the quarterback here. The ball's good. He's going to get the ball. The quarterback's going to get the ball about center field. Ooh. That's
0: it's a forward pass.
1: Yes.
0: I had a pretty good
1: barely
0: viewpoint. Barely, but it
2: ruling
0: was
2: ruling on the field was there was it was an incomplete pass. However, we've got an objectionable conduct against the bench of Edmonton. So we're going to go back 10 yards. It will be second down.
3: Wow.
1: Wow. Where
0: so
1: did that
0: happen? Second and 20. And why did it happen when it wasn't a touchdown?
1: I know.
0: So that's a huge penalty. Not only the distance, but the loss of down as well. Well, pardon me, it wasn't the loss of down because of the incompletion. So second and 20. They got to get to the BC 50. Ball spotted on the Edmonton 50. Three receivers far side, two to the near side. Mack being one of them. Look at the cushion Colden's giving them. Ooh. And they go quick slant to Austin Mack. Crosses the 50, and it'll be well shy. About 9 yards shy. Picked up about 11. And they send out the punting unit with 5:56 remaining in the fourth quarter.
1: Yeah, they're going to play field position, right? They're gonna try to pin the Lions deep. Hope you get a two and out and get the ball back with time.
0: Jackson back to return along with Williams. High end over end kick. Williams catches to the BC 10. Great coverage by the Elks as they bring him down after about a 5-yard return. So good job there of pinning BC deep in their own zone. With that, we'll take a break. 5:28 left to go in the fourth quarter. Lions lead the Elks 36-24. 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
0: BC Lions looking for their first win of the season. They are 5 minutes and 28 seconds away from it here in the fourth quarter in the Apple Bowl in Kelowna. They lead it 36-24 over the Edmonton Elks. It's the Moj, Bob Marjanovic, along with Julio Caravetta. Lions pinned deep in their own territory after the Jake Julian punt. Ball spotted at the BC 17.
1: This is where it's so
0: critical.
1: Entire
0: first down.
1: That first down, you can't put yourself in a second and long, right? You need positive yards on first down. However you get it, whether it's a quick hitch or an inside run for 5 yards, you got to get yourself in that second and medium. So much more of your playbook comes into play.
0: Lions break the huddle. Jackson to the near side with McInnes and Mayala. Hatcher, the lone receiver, to the far side. Now, two receivers motion to the far side. Edmonton brings five. Rourke, RPO, fires downfield. Wide open Hatcher, 30, 35, 40. And he's going to be thrown to the turf by DeBlanco and others, but not before he gets close to the BC 50-yard line. Huge game for the Lions.
1: Yeah, again, that RPO, they fake the inside run, and then Nathan does such a great job of buying himself a little extra time and finding Hatcher wide open downfield.
0: 32-yard pickup.
1: Yeah, because they came with blitz.
0: Canadian Tire first down to the BC 49. Lions get field position back here.
1: Yeah, and that's huge.
0: 4:41 left to go in the fourth quarter. Canadian Tire first down at their own 49. Hatcher to the far side with Jackson. McInnis, the lone receiver, to the near side. Two back set for the Lions. RPO, little play action. Rourke fires downfield. McInnis in and out of his hands. Intercepted. DeBlanco comes up with the pick at the Edmonton 45. McInnis had it in his hands. He bobbled it. Ball came forward, and DeBlanco was there to get the interception.
1: Yeah, and Justin McInnis is kicking himself over there. This ball has to be caught. 99 times out of 100, he's going to catch this clean. But the ball, he's going to run a drag pattern across the field. The ball hits him right in the chest and pops into the hands of DeBlanco.
0: DeBlanco's first interception of the year. Edmonton with life now. Ball at their own 45. One receiver to the far side. Two to the near side. Mack now motions to the far side. Fajardo takes the snap. He's going to swing it out to Rankin on that far side flat. And again, Rankin finds a seam. He's brought down by Sankey, but not before he picks up a first down. Gain of close to 12.
1: What you can't allow here is a quick strike. Right? You can't give up a big play. If you're going to get something, make them earn it.
0: Take time off
1: the
0: clock.
1: Take time off the clock is right.
0: So, 3:47 remaining.
2: Timeout with 3 minutes and 56 seconds remaining on the game clock.
0: Clock says 3:47 in the end zone. They'll adjust that to 3:56 according to referee Andre Prue's instructions. They're loving that little screen to Rankin on the far side. Everything's happening on that far side flat. Have you noticed? Lions with Jackson and now the Elks with Rankin as well. Mack to the far side with TJ Luther. O'Leary Orange and Julian Grant motioning to the far side now. Cephas, the lone receiver on the near side. Fajardo fires. Incomplete. Intended target was Mack in and out of his hands. Sun might have played a role in that, Julio, looking at the shadows.
1: Deontay Williams lit him up, too, on the sidelines.
0: Like he's trying to catch that, looking right back into the sun. Big play here, second and 10 with 3:40 left to go in the fourth quarter. Mack to the far side with Julian Grant. Pardon me, O'Leary Orange. Julian Grant on the tight end.
1: Who's got Mack? There's no one out there.
0: Williams is now going to cover him.
1: Holy
0: Fajardo
1: cow.
0: Takes the snap. He's going to take a shot across the middle. Finds O'Leary Orange down to the BC 35-yard line. And that's a first down for Edmonton. They convert.
1: That's a bust.
0: Gain of 19.
1: You got to think someone's got to cover Austin Mack. I mean, he walked out there at the wide receiver and no one was covering him.
0: First down for the Elks. Three receivers far side, two to the near side. Rankin in the backfield. Fajardo.
1: They called timeout.
0: The Lions are calling a timeout.
1: Yeah, they look like they're a little bit confused in that secondary. You got guys holding their arms out like, what are we doing?
0: Also allows them to get Sales and Tobias back out.
2: 3 minutes and 4 seconds as BC called timeout.
0: So the Lions take the timeout opportunity to regroup and change personnel and slow down a little of this Edmonton momentum with 3:04 left to go in the fourth quarter. 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Julio, time for the out-of-town scoreboard brought to you by the BC Federation of Labor. What do you got?
1: Well, I mean, it's been a high-scoring affair this week. Start off on Thursday. What a game from Toronto and Calgary. Calgary 58-36 over Toronto. Wow, what a game by Vernon Adams. Friday, Saskatchewan 27 over Ottawa. And here we're going down to the wire with the Eskimos and the Lions.
0: Fajardo takes the snap, looks to his left, fires, and he's going to find a receiver. It's Cephas down to about the BC 28, brought down by Colden. A reminder, the out-of-town scoreboard brought to you by the BC Federation of Labor. The BC Federation of Labor has been standing up for workers and communities since 1956. By working together, we can break the silence on gender-based violence. With that, the three-minute warning comes into effect. 2:58 left to go in the fourth quarter. Lions leading it by 12, 36-24 over Edmonton. 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
0: BC Lions lead the Edmonton Elks by a score of 36-24 with 2:58 left to go in the fourth quarter here at the Apple Bowl in Kelowna. It's the Moj, Bob Marjanovic, and Julio Caravetta. And the Elks are facing a 2nd-and-3 at the BC 28 as they try to convert here and keep their hopes alive in this football game, down by 12. 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Proudly Canadian. What do you got?
1: Well, obviously the two games here in Kelowna have been the story in the CFL, but I've got to bring up Vernon Adams yesterday.
0: Oh.
1: On Thursday, 6 passing TDs, 1 rushing TD. They scored 58 points. He had 400-plus yards and completed over 80% of his passes, so good for Vernon.
0: Amazing. Around the CFL, brought to you by Canadian Tire. Fajardo takes the snap, fires near side. He's going to find T.J. Luther, who's shoved out of bounds by Deontay Williams. Down about the BC 17. Enough for a first down, gain of 11. As the Elks continue to move the ball here. 2:53 left to go. Three receivers near side, three to the far side as they go empty set. Lions four-man front, going to be offside against BC. Hayden Harris jumped. Tried to wrap up Fajardo. Fajardo's going to throw. He's going to find Rankin. He's at the 10, and he's shoved out of bounds at about the BC 8.
1: Was that Harris or was it McKenna?
0: I think it was,
1: or Taylor, sorry.
0: You know what? It was Taylor.
1: Yeah. Sorry, that 4. I saw 4 flash in front of me, so I thought it might have been McKenna, but it was Taylor, I believe, who jumped offside. So they're going to decline it.
0: And Noah Taylor comes over to the sidelines.
2: Defensive offside, BC number 49.
0: Not too happy.
2: That penalty's decline.
0: So, first and goal for Edmonton at the BC 8.
2: First.
0: Edmonton goes short formation at the 8-yard line. They have 2 receivers on the near side, 1 on the far side. Fajardo comes up behind the center. Takes the snap, goes right side. He's going to get down about the 5-yard line. I don't understand that one, Julio.
1: Well, he was confused too because he was saying first, but it showed second and short. Right? Now, now it should be first and goal.
0: So, yeah, you're right. Some confusion with the sticks and the scoreboard, but it is first and goal for the Elks at the BC 5 now. 4 receivers to the far side, 2 to the near side. Empty set. BC brings the blitz. Fajardo goes end zone. Picked up! Darnell Sankey. 5, 10, 15, 20. And he's shoved out of bounds by one of the Elks offensive linemen at about the BC 26. BC came with the blitz, and they made him pay as Darnell Sankey gets another BC turnover.
1: Yeah, he just didn't see Sankey. He wanted to throw a quick little slant to his right.
0: And with 2:35 left to go, that just might seal the deal for the Lions with a 12-point lead.
1: Sankey's right in front of the goalposts, and he just slides. Yeah, he didn't see him. There's no way he saw him. he kind of hid underneath the goalpost, and I don't think Cody saw him.
0: Canadian Tire first down for the Lions at their own 27. Go tight formation. Two-back set with Horvath and Butler. Handoff, Butler, right side, finds a hole, crosses the 35, still on his feet, and he's finally dragged down as he crosses the 40 by Kenny Logan Jr., but not before he picks up a Canadian Tire first down.
1: Again,
0: game of 14.
1: Nothing fancy. This is just right up the gut.
2: Timeout, Edmonton.
0: So Butler now up to, what do we got, Julio?
1: Yeah, he's
0: 138.
1: Yeah, 13 for 138.
0: So the Lions looking to seal the deal here. Clock at 2:19. So, Canadian Tire first down for the Lions at their own 41. Ball in the near hash. Jackson to the near side. Hatcher to the far side. Two back set again. McInnes now motions out as they have Horvath and Butler in the backfield. Handoff, Butler far side, and he's brought down. Great penetration there Dariel Jabomi, the middle linebacker, bumped into Butler. Butler just kind of went backwards and fell down.
1: Yeah, they're shooting every gap with the linebackers, bringing everybody. They're trying to, you know, get a hit somewhere in the backfield that might cause a turnover.
0: Loss of three makes it second and 13 from the BC 38. 2:12 left to go. Clock continues to run. Lions will milk the play clock down to at least a couple of seconds, 9, 8,
1: sure.
0: 7. Rourke looks over the defense. Takes the snap, hard count. Butler up the middle, goes right side, nothing there.
1: Didn't Carney jump offside?
0: And the Lions will be forced to punt.
1: Holy cow. If I can see it from here, and even Nathan Rourke saying, you know, I mean, where's the offside? And he's giving it to the ref as he comes over, too. And he's got a point. Use a hard count to get the guy to jump, and he jumps, and they don't throw the flag.
0: So the Lions will be forced to punt. 12-point lead, 1:44 left to go in the fourth quarter. Meyer back at the BC 25. Javon Leak awaits at the Edmonton 20, and Leak has been dangerous today, as he always is, the former Argonaut. Punts away. Great punt by Meyer. Hangs up there. Leak fumbles the football. Now picks it up on the hop. Crosses the 25, and he's brought down just as he crossed the 25. So Leak survives that. Edmonton will have a long field with 1:22 remaining in the fourth quarter.
1: So that special teams does their job. Again, as you said, good punt from Carl Meyer. So you know they're going to try to, I mean, obviously, stating the obvious, you need an explosive play here.
0: Three receivers to the near side. Mack, the lone receiver to the far side. Now Skyler Griffith motions out to join him. Fajardo takes the snap, goes right down the middle, finds Skyler Griffith, tackled immediately on the play by McKenna. They call it incomplete. Griffith believes he caught the football, and so do the officials as they move the ball up to the BC 34. So a gain of 7. Makes it 2nd and 3. 1:17 left to go in the fourth quarter. Three receivers far side, two to the near side. BC brings 4. Fajardo fires far side. Mack by the sideline catches it. Gets to maybe the 45. We'll spot him actually at the 40.
1: Oh, they give you that.
0: 45. Gain of 11. 105 left. Fajardo barking out instructions to his receivers. Rankin in the backfield to his right. Two receivers near side. Three to the far side. Fajardo takes the snap. Checks this down to Rankin. Catches it about the 45. Little foot race there. And great job to bring him down by the Lions. We'll see who that was. It was Williams.
1: Yeah, there was a whole bunch.
0: The thing is with Deontay Williams, what he did is he just kind of slowed him up. And he slowed him up enough so he had enough time for the help to come over and make the play.
1: Dubai.
0: He didn't commit.
1: Dubai is down.
0: It was a great play by Deontay Williams.
1: Yeah. So that's one of the things you can't do with him, and I think everyone comes racing up there. You got to break down, right?
0: Just make him break down.
1: Exactly.
0: And then what happens is at least it gives you time for the
1: your buddies to come and help you out.
0: Yeah. So Thibaut Dubois has taken a knee. Of course, he's been watching the World Cup, seeing how his native Belgium has done. T-Mart, how's Belgium? Are they still alive? Yay or nay? They're still alive. They play tomorrow, he says. Play the Americans. Let's go Belgium. Canada, of course, eliminated today. 3-0 loss to Morocco.
1: They played a really good game, by the way.
0: Now, you're a big soccer expert.
1: Well, not, no.
0: Well, you
1: I,
0: are. Your daughters
1: yeah,
0: both play collegiately.
1: They both play.
0: So you've turned into a soccer expert.
1: Yeah, but they played so well. They deserve better.
0: 49 seconds remaining on the clock. Lions with a 12-point lead. Edmonton with a 2nd-and-7 now. Their own 45 for Chekdot. They've moved the ball up now to the 46. Fajardo looking over the Lions' defense. Waiting the signal from Andre Prue. And they will blow in the play. Two receivers to the near side. Three to the far side. Looks far side. Quick hitter. And he's going to find TJ Luther, who's tripped up by a couple of line defenders. One of them being Sankey. The other being Colden.
1: So Fajardo, 337 yards, 46 attempts. Nathan Rourke, 27 to 36 for 320.
0: So 3rd-and-1 for Edmonton at their own 53. Need 1 yard here. Empty set. Three receivers to both sides. Quick hitter near side. Keon Julian Grant makes the catch down by Colden at about the 47. So gain of 7. Drive continues with 34 seconds on the clock.
1: Well, they'll keep giving you that. Take it. Take the underneath stuff. You're down by 2 scores.
0: Two receivers to the near side. 2 to the far side. Rankin in the backfield. Fajardo's going to check this down. No, he's not. Now he's going to look. Has time. Goes across the middle. In and out of the hands of Casey Sales, who dropped probably about 5 yards from the line of scrimmage. Should have had an interception.
1: Yeah, hit him right in the chest. And again, Cody Fajardo didn't see him. You don't expect the defensive tackle to be down 7 yards downfield.
0: So, 2nd-and-10 now, 23 seconds remaining. Lions leading at 36-24. Julian Grant to the far side with Cephas. Luther, Mack, O'Leary Orange to the near side. Lions bring 4, everybody else about 10 back. Fajardo under pressure, checks it down to Rankin, avoids 1 tackle. And he's going to be brought down on the play by STO Stanley Thomas Oliver.
1: Again, McKenna, I mean, he wants to blow him up. If he just breaks down, he's going to make the tackle. And he gets up, he's frustrated because he knows he should have had that tackle.
0: Gain of 10, 15 seconds, 14, 13, 12, 11. Fajardo takes the snap. Checks this down again to Rankin at the 40, 35, and he's brought down by McKenna this time as it was STO Stanley Thomas Oliver who came up, slowed him up, and then McKenna came up and finished him off. And there's 2.1 seconds remaining in the fourth quarter. Safe to say, Julio, this one is in the bag.
1: Are they going to try to kick? Fajardo's saying, do you want to kick a field goal? Because of the points.
0: That's a very smart move by Fajardo, considering the fact that there's only a 2-game series this year between Edmonton and BC. So in case of a tie, points do come into effect, but the Elks are going to try to do something here. Throws the ball to Mack, 15-10, and he's going to be stopped just shy of the goal line at the 3-yard line, and there's a flag on the play.
1: Holding.
0: Get the call from Andre Prue.
2: There's no infraction of play. That's the end of the game.
0: And that's it. The BC Lions are finally in the win column after 4 games, knocking off the Edmonton Elks by a score of 36-24 today here at the Apple Bowl in Kelowna. Lions offense moved the ball throughout. They got some turnovers on defense, Julio, and as a result, they found the recipe for success.
1: Well, you're absolutely right, and they did what they had to do first and foremost against the Elk, and that's to you know, stop Justin Rankin, and they did that and some. You mean a lot of his yards, I mean, he got 100 yards in receptions, and a lot of that is at the end of the game on 13 targets. Only 7 carries for 19 yards, and he had 1 run for 15. So the Lions did an outstanding job of stopping him and forcing Cody Fajardo to probably get out of his comfort zone, right? They weren't able to hit anything big downfield. Everything that he got was underneath. So 395 yards, when you look at the stat line, you're going to say, wow, he had a lot of yards, but everything was underneath. They took away any deep shots and played a very sound game on offense. That's a recipe for winning football games right there.
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0: Rourke comes up behind the center as they go short yardage personnel. Up the middle, touchdown BC Lions! Butler bounced it to his left, and he goes into the end zone, and the Lions score to take the lead. That, my friends, was the culmination of the Northwest Tank Lions drive of the game. And Northwest Tank Lions people are our priority. 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A one-yard touchdown run by James Butler, his first of two, capped a 10-yard, 86-yard drive. Lions win it today, 36-24. It's the Moj, Bob Marjanovic, along with Julio Caravetta. 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
19: Yes,
0: Darnell,
19: sir.
0: Congratulations on numero uno.
19: Hey, that's what I'm talking about. We appreciate it.
1: Darnell, I think yesterday when we were here through walkthrough, I saw you, and I said to Moj earlier, I said, "Did you see Darnell yesterday?" He goes, "Oh, yeah." I said, "I think he could have played yesterday. He was ready to play yesterday."
19: You know, I'm always ready to play.
1: Yeah.
19: You know, I take walkthroughs extremely serious. It's the last time our defense and the team gets to look at what we need to look at and make corrections. So, yeah, I'm always locked in. I've always been like that my career, and I'm glad I can go out there and prove it today.
1: And you must be, you know, obviously thrilled at the way the defense played. You know, I mean, and so many occasions needing to come up with a big play, turnovers, knockdowns, getting pressure. Everyone said coming into this game, Justin Rankin, you had to stop him on the run, and you guys did that and then some.
19: Yeah. I mean, but like I've been telling the team this whole year, you know, we know that we're one of the best defenses in the league. When we played assignment sound football, we all run to the ball, we had fun. I felt like today we played with a lot of swagger. I felt like we just proved to the world what we're about. You know, like I said, we're up there. We ain't proved it by any means. No, of course not. I'm not naive to the fact we were 0-3. But I think coming today and we defeated a great team, I hope people are looking now.
0: Well, the big thing is you made big plays when you had to, and one of the big plays of that game was your interception. Were you kind of like blending in with the goalposts there? You didn't think Fajardo was going to see what was going on?
1: He did not see you. He did not see you.
19: I was in a little bit of a disguise, I kind of have an idea of where the ball was going, and I just let the man upstairs do the rest.
0: Hey, Darnell, one of the things we were talking about was the turnovers. I mean, you came into this game, three games you did not get a turnover. What was the final today, Julio, four or five?
1: They had four
0: turnovers, but, I mean, you make those plays. It just gives so much juice not only to the defense, it also gives juice to your offense and creates doubt with the other team as well.
19: Yeah, I mean, but if you look at our season, we've been in opportunities to where we should have had some turnovers. We dropped picks. We missed some sacks. So today, the fact that we go out there and get four as a defense really doesn't surprise me.
0: So what's the difference? Is it just focus?
19: I think, I don't know. I think a lot of it is belief. You know, I think sometimes, you know, you go into a game 0-3, you're in a little bit of a rut. And I think especially going to the bye week, we had to make a decision today.
0: Talk a little bit about your offense. They look pretty good today.
19: Yeah, they look great. You know, Ward went out and did his thing. Butler did his thing. You know, we all had fun out there. That's the main thing. We all had fun.
0: Darnell, thanks for doing this. Congrats
1: on
0: the win.
19: Hey, I appreciate you guys. Take care.
0: Darnell Sankey of the BC Lions. And you know what? He's right. He's ready to play a game anytime. So.
1: Yeah, he looks like he's pretty wired all the time. Like when he steps onto a football field, he looks like he's ready to go. It doesn't matter whether it's 3 days before a game, he's going to be ready to go. So And he brings a certain swagger, right? That's why Ryan Rigmaiden wanted to go out and get him. The other guy, too, we've got to get, you know, I mean, there's a lot of guys on defense we could get, but the other guy that I think that really showed up today was Casey Sales. I mean, he was very prominent.
0: Hold on. Time now for the player of the game.
1: Okay, I'm sorry. I didn't mean to step on you.
0: Not like my time on your toes.
1: Okay.
0: I'm just telling you right now, player of the game brought to you by Colson Aerial Firefighting, proud partner of the BC Lions Pride Community Program featuring Fire Smart messaging to our youth. Casey Sales, give it to the defensive guy.
1: Yeah, you mean, well, I like
0: you
1: I said.
0: You almost had a pick, too.
1: Yeah, and get this. I'm looking at his stat line right now. He had one tackle, but he had three knockdowns, and he almost had that interception. So when your defensive linemen are getting their hands up and knocking balls down, those are just as good as sacks for me. So I just thought there was more of a presence from him. We haven't seen that from him.
0: Yeah.
1: He needs to be more like that. And Tavai is the same thing. When those interior guys are creating havoc inside, it's only going to make the guys on the outside and that whole defense better. So it was nice to see him have a real impact on that defense.
0: With that, we'll take a break. Lions win it today here in Kelowna against the Elks by a score of 36-24. We'll be back with head coach Buck Pierce and quarterback Nathan Rourke, among others. 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
0: Rourke could be audible in here. takes the snap. Edmonton brings four. Quick hitter. Horvath down to the one. Does he get in? He's pushing. They should get in. Touchdown, BC Lions. Call it a touchdown. Yes, indeed, they did. Lions win at 36-24 today against the Edmonton Elks here at the Apple Bowl in Kelowna. It's the Moats, Bob Marjanovic, along with Julio Caravetta. Before we get to Buck Pierce very quickly, Julio, time now for our CEMA Canadian of the game. 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Who do you got?
1: I'm going to give it to Nathan. I thought Nathan did a really nice job, 27-36 for 320 yards. He had the one touchdown. He had two interceptions, but I mean, you're not going to blame him for either one of those ones. Go right through receiver's hands and popped into a defender's hands. But I thought he was in control. I thought he made good decisions. Overall, I thought just their entire game plan was outstanding.
0: Speaking of GPs, down to the locker room, go Lions head coach Buck Pierce standing by. Buck, does it feel like a weight's taken off your shoulder today?
2: I'm just happy for the guys. I mean, they work extremely hard. So to be able to close out a game and finish the way that we did in all three phases, right? It wasn't easy task going up against these guys. And they started fast. You could see the energy. You could see the belief. And I thought they played with a lot of heart tonight.
1: And I said to Moji yesterday, you know, amid a lot of distractions, you could see the focus. Did you get that sense yesterday that your guys were locked in?
2: Yeah, you know, I think we're still continuing to learn each other a little bit, right? And I thought that in previous weeks at times too.
1: Yeah.
2: Now, you know, you have some good practices and stuff, and as a coach, you always try and get a feel for how the guys are feeling and those type of things. And sometimes your intuition's right. I felt good that the guys were hungry, and I knew of what they sacrificed this week and some of the things that these guys went through, and it was good for us to go out there and be rewarded in that fashion.
1: Yeah, and you know, I know you're not going to use this as an excuse, but it has been a different year in the sense with the World Cup and it displacing you and having to move and then come up here, even though this has turned out to be a great experience and, you know, you get your win today, it's still been difficult for this team. It seems like there's a lot of different obstacles that have been in front of them.
2: Yeah, you know, I mean, you're right in what you said. We're not going to use it as an excuse. And we're paid to win games and we're paid to play. And like I preach to our guys, we'll play anywhere. We'll play anywhere.
1: Yeah.
2: And that's the mentality that we have to build over the next number of weeks to get us to where we want to go. And it's gonna be a fight. Every game's gonna be tough. I mean, this one here, you saw the momentum shifts. You saw, you know, the big plays for and against. And I thought our guys just stayed focused and played well for each other.
1: And you know, being everyone coming into this game, the number one thing I think a key for everyone was to stop Justin Rankin. And my goodness. Defensively, outside of one, I think one run he had 15 yards. I think you kept him to 4 yards on six carries.
2: Yeah, he got us on one, but
1: yeah.
2: I mean, you know, like our guys are up to the challenge.
1: Yeah.
2: And I was really proud of just the way that, you know, they executed what they were asked to do. You know, there's lots of plays that we had to make tackles in space on a guy that's made a lot of people miss in his career. So, you know, we're continuing to build. But I thought our front from the start of the game really dictated it on who was the more physical team.
1: Yeah.
0: Hey, Buck, you come into this game, you didn't have one turnover on defense in three games, and you got four of them today. Was the difference as simple as guys playing with confidence and being aggressive?
2: Well, I mean, you know, like we tell the guys, they usually come in bunches. Right, it's you know, no difference. You're in position to make plays, and that's what leads to those things. Is, you know, the details of, you know, understanding your keys, executing your assignments, and you're in those positions. But, you know, defensively, it all has to work together. You got to get pressure on the quarterback. You got to make him uncomfortable, and the communication's got to be great in the back end. And that at times can be a work in progress. But I think you saw a lot of young guys in there. I mean, our lineup hasn't been changed, or hasn't, you know, seen a ton of consistency. We've had lots of changes, and, you know, young guys are starting to get a feel for each other.
0: Yeah, Parker McKenna, Stanley Thomas Oliver, both of those guys contributed today. I mean, Horvath got some more touches, although I wouldn't call him a young guy, but, you know, guys that have relative, how would we put it, relatively inexperienced in this league. And, you know, some of these guys came up today and made plays for you.
2: Yeah, no doubt, no doubt. I mean, yeah, I mean, if you're on the roster, you're expected to perform and go make plays. And we understand that there's going to be some growing pains. But, you know, I'm hopeful that those guys have taken those steps and learned those lessons. And that's where we want to be.
0: Bye week coming up, good thing or bad thing after a win?
2: I think these guys right now are just enjoying the time in the locker room together, and I don't want to disrupt that. But we gotta go, you know, make sure we have a little bit of break mentally and physically, but then get back to work right away.
0: Buck, thanks for doing this.
1: Thanks, Coach.
2: Hey, thanks, guys.
0: Buck Pierce, his post-game comments brought to you by the good folks at Tim Hortons, Canada's favorite coffee, always 20-minute fresh. 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Lions win it today here in Kelowna, 36-24 over the Edmonton Elks. 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
1: Well, I thought that Buck hit it on the head with the way that their defensive front four played, and if they can continue to build on that momentum, right? Defensively, this team has taken a lot of heat. And deservingly so. But when they can play well up front and they're able to cause some havoc with those four guys, it makes it easier on everybody. And you could see when you put pressure what it can lead to, right? You get a couple interceptions, right? You get some knockdowns, right? So everything feeds off of that, but this was as complete a win as we've seen.
0: Time now for the postgame quarterback comments, brought to you by JM Media, your partner in bold game-changing advertising.

0: obviously, I don't think it was pretty by any means, but we got it done. Our defense really stepped up. Special teams stepped up. I'm really, really proud of the guys on getting this one done.
1: And, you know, we've been waiting for James Butler in that running game to kind of explode, and it happened.

0: just one aspect, right, or one person. You know, we want to be able to do multiple things. You know, we have the luxury of having really two good backs. JB played incredible today. Xander continues to find his way into the end zone. I thought it was both by just a really good performance from the guys up front. Really stepped up. You know, they took last week's loss against Calgary personally, and it showed today. And I'm really proud of those guys and their effort, and we really leaned on them today for this win.
1: Hey, one of the things Julio talked about was that short yardage situation where you actually took the ball and threw the ball to Pickett.
0: Mm-hmm.
1: How much fun is it? I know this, you know, we talk about it all the time. When you practice things all the time, you never get to run it. How much of a kick do you get when you know that play is going to happen during the course of a game?
0: Yeah, I mean, we've carried it for the last couple of weeks, so that we've been practicing it for a while, and you know, I feel like whenever you do like a touchdown Pacific or a touchdown Kelowna or a touchdown Atlantic, you know, there's got to be some trick plays in there, and so this one was no exception. So, you know, we had it in the barrel, as so to speak, and I'm glad we had an opportunity where it, you know, lined up where we could run it.
1: You got to get Pickett the gears. Could have took it to the house with a little more speed. Just saying. Right? Just saying.
0: No, you know what? That was one of those ones where he was so wide open,
2: yeah,
0: and
2: yeah,
0: I just wanted to put it on
2: you
0: him.
2: Baby and, it to him. Yeah,
0: and,
2: you're right.
0: I probably could have let him a little bit more, given him you know, how good his hands. I think he's got very underrated hands, so didn't put him in a good position there. But, yeah, just glad it was a positive play, and, glad we get it called.
1: Of course. Hey, before we let you go, the defense today did give up some yards. Did a great job, though, however, of containing Rankin and four turnovers.
0: Yep.
1: We were talking about that. I mean, when you get a turnover, just the boost that it gives the team, the offense, everybody. But, I mean, when you're going out there after a turnover, got to make you feel good.
0: Oh, absolutely. You know, I thought they did a really good job. I mean, I think that we've been, you know, struggling for those for the majority of the season so far. And again, they were challenged this week to be able to do more about it. I think where we have to be better offensively is we have to, you know, play complementary football. So when they get the ball back for us, we got to go down and score.
2: Yeah.
0: You know, we were settling too often. We were going two and out. You know, especially in that second half, I didn't feel like we, you know, played as well as we could have. So, you know, I think hats off to them. They did a really good job. We got to be better for them in that regard. But, you know, at the end of the day, we want to be on the field when we finished the game. They finished the game. Hats off to them. Hats off to Benny. They worked hard. They deserve it.
1: Well, I know you don't keep track of this stuff, but I'll just mention it to you. Today you passed Nick Arbuckle, Jimmy Jones, and J.C. Watts, all-time passing yardage in the CFL. You're in 64th. And you passed Jonathan Jennings for 6th on the BC all-time list. So congratulations.
0: Oh, thanks, guys. Appreciate it.
1: Thanks, Nathan. Have yourself a great day.
0: Thank you. You guys as well.
1: There you go. Nathan Rourke of the BC Lions. And with that, we are going to wrap things up here in Kelowna. Lions win at 36-24. We invite you to join us for our next broadcast. It takes place July 17th when the Lions travel to Edmonton to take on the very same Elks. Elks will play host to the Ottawa Redblacks on Thursday, and then they will come back to play the Lions at home on July 17th. Able Auctions pregame show will kick off at 5, and of course the action starts at 6 on 730 CKNW and the Lions Radio Network. Hey, before we get out of here, very big thank you to everybody here in Kelowna. With the hospitality that we had during the touchdown Kelowna festivities, and it was amazing. And big thank you to everybody that helped out with the Moat shootout as well. So it was just a fantastic week up here in Kelowna, and it capped off the right way with a win. So big
2: Absolutely.
1: Thank you to everybody.
2: It's going to be a nice ride home tomorrow.
1: Yes, it will. And again, Lions win it today here in Kelowna. I want to thank to everybody behind the scenes, our executive producer, Mike Whittingham, our producer, Trevor Martange, and, of course, the Hall of Famer, Julio Caravetta. You know what I'm going to tell you? Go out there, enjoy the rest of the weekend, folks. Just do us a favor. Be safe.
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0: 10,000 seat capacity for sports, concerts, and cultural events, and it will be built on land directly across from City Hall and the Surrey Central SkyTrain station, which the city will acquire through a land swap agreement. Ron Toigo, majority owner and president of the Vancouver Giants, was speaking at a press conference this morning about the excitement surrounding this project and what it could bring to the city of Surrey.
1: We will go after the things like the World Juniors, which you're experiencing. You know, we're experiencing a bit of the vibe with FIFA that's been going on when we've had the Olympics here, when we've had the World Juniors here. It's a similar type of vibe, and it'll be based right out of Surrey. And so the events, the people from around the world will be coming here to stay. And with the addition of the hotel that's going to be on this site, and probably spur on a whole bunch of more. This is exciting times.
0: So joining the show right now, Surrey Mayor Brenda Locke to get more details. Hello, Brenda.
2: Good afternoon. How are you, Karis?
0: I'm doing very well, thank you. So how integral have the Vancouver Giants been in having this project move forward?
2: Well, certainly the Giants are going to be the anchor tenant for the arena, and so we're very excited about that. But, you know, that's only one part of it. This, as you said, is a cultural and entertainment district that we're developing, and that's a big part of what this arena is going to be contributing right here to downtown Surrey. So we're very excited. I know many of the people that were here today are also just really thrilled to see this kind of a venue in our city.
0: The City Center Arena and Cultural Event Center, which is a bit of a mouthful at this time, is supposed to be completed by 2030 with a net estimated cost of $360 million. Now, that funding for the project was provided for in the city's 2026 budget. So what does this mean for taxpayers in Surrey?
2: You know, we have made that commitment. I made that today, and we will honor that. We have this year we had a 2.6% increase in our taxes. That is covering those costs, and we will make sure that is that will be attained next year as well. But I can tell you there is going to be partners coming to the table. In fact, there's many of them, and I know in talking to our development side of our city, the SCDC, that there is lots of interest in what's going to be happening here. Interest from hotels and other venues that want to get on board, because Surrey is certainly the place where people are happening, where there is a real void when it comes to entertainment venues. And so this is really something that is an amazing move for our city. Right now, Karis, 50% of our entertainment dollars head out of Surrey. We want them to stay right here, and we want to welcome people from Burnaby and Vancouver and out the valley to Langley and Abbotsford to come to Surrey. We're right on the SkyTrain. This is an iconic location in all of the metro region.
0: Is there any private sector funding for the arena currently?
2: There are, you know, I can only talk actually very little about that, because all of that is in negotiation with SCDC. Our first step was today, and that was to announce that we had made the deal on the property and that our anchor tenant is the Giants, and so we're working from there. But I can tell you SCDC, as with all of those kind of arrangements, is working hard to make sure that we get a deal and an opportunity that is fair for everyone.
0: With the cost associated with the whole police debacle in Surrey, how do you think taxpayers will feel about committing to a big new arena like this?
2: You know, I think it's, you know, we just didn't do it on a whim. It wasn't just my idea, to be frank. This, you know, and I always say this, the vision that we have is usually a vision, and this one is absolutely that. the vision is set by the community. The community is the one that wants these kind of venues. Surrey is a city of families, of young people, of people especially involved

0: in sports. And so for them, this is an important part of who we are. Surrey is 740,000 people now. Can you imagine by 2030, we're going to be pushing 800,000 people. And so it's really time that we acted like the big city we are and had the kind of amenities and venues that can bring our city together. And this is certainly going to be one of those.
1: When is construction slated to begin?
0: Yeah, so I know SCDC was asked that question today, and it's going to be happening very soon. I know that we're certainly looking at a 2030 completion date, so it's going to require demolition of what was an old Safeway site, and so there's a lot of work ahead. They're going to be having to start that very quickly, I would say within this year.
1: Do you think the naming rights to the building will be sold to a sponsor at some point?
0: I think naming rights are something that's always up for grabs, and people are always looking to do that. So there's no question, just like others, Rogers Arena, for example, we are certainly going to be selling naming rights for this building.
1: And can you explain how the land was acquired? Because it's going to be sort of right across from City Hall, right there at the SkyTrain station. Mm-hmm. Can you tell me how that happened?
0: Yeah, so there was a different owner of that particular piece of land that, you know, it's right in the middle of our city, and it wasn't moving, it wasn't getting built. And so our staff really went and had that conversation and said, you know, what do you want to do? We came up with a land swap, which is what happened. We had some city land that we swapped for that piece of property. And I think both parties are feeling very positive about where we're going, and certainly the city of Surrey is. And as I said, you couldn't get a better piece of property for us for this venue, right on SkyTrain. What will be the new BRT is going to touch it. It is just a great space so that people can get to the arena, enjoy what's going on, and grow the city center.
1: And so was it the land a true swap? Like, hey, you have this land, we'll take this land. It's just an even Steven, here you go. Or is there also money associated with that cost to the taxpayers of Surrey?
0: No, there was no money involved. It was a land swap deal. So that arrangement was all done by our development corporation. But I can tell you, we checked and double-checked to make sure that that was a fair deal. We had third-party look at it, including Ernst & Young that came in, and all of that information is going to be available to the public so that they can see and have confidence that this was a great deal for Surrey and for the developer. It was a fair deal for all parties. I think there's one other piece, though, that's really, really important to this. This project will have now 1,200 jobs attached to it, 1,200 jobs, new jobs in Surrey. We're very excited about that. And the projection for economic activity over the next decade is $2.4 billion. So this really will generate a lot of energy right here in our city.
1: All right, we'll have to leave it there. Thank you very much, Brenda Locke, for describing it.
0: Thank you, Karis. Bye now.
1: We have a lot of calls, so if you're on the line, try and condense your thought and make it as brief as possible so we can fit in as many people as possible. We'll go to Juanita in Surrey first, who thinks it's a terrible idea. Can you explain that, Juanita?
2: Well, I wouldn't necessarily think it's a terrible idea, but I don't think it's a good idea for now. Your mayor skirted over the policing debacle and stated that the community wanted this. The community sees this big city vision. I'm a resident of Surrey. I was never questioned about this. And I feel the record of this council with wasting money, not just with the policing transition, but the battling over it and millions of taxpayers' dollars. I feel they need to be taking care of other things, maybe managing the growth. She says we're expecting to have up to 800,000 citizens in Surrey. Our infrastructure has not supported it. And I definitely think there are other areas that the city should be looking at committing these funds before looking to a big dream project like this.
1: All right. Thank you for your call, Juanita. It sounds like you agree with Councillor Linda Annis, Surrey City Councillor, who is going to be on the show at 4 o'clock this afternoon to talk about those things specifically. Scott from North Delta, you think that this should be bigger, this arena, bigger than 10,000 seats?
3: Yeah, of course I'm not a citizen of Surrey, but let me explain where I'm coming from. So Brenda Locke's always talking about we're a big city, 750,000, 700, 800. We're overtaking Vancouver. Now, it's like, okay, you're going to be a million people at one point, and you're celebrating building a 10,000-seat arena. Like, the next arena is not going to be built for 60, 70 years after that. So what's going to happen is, oh, it won't fit in this. This event will not fit in that state, this arena. So, like, think long-term, not just now. The other thing is I would have liked her to ask if it's going to be, if he's, the Giants are so committed to Surrey, will the name be the Surrey Giants? So I'll leave you at those two comments.
1: Absolutely. Yeah, that thought definitely has crossed other people's minds as well. You know, would it cease being the Vancouver Giants at some point? Thank you very much for the call. Colleen in Surrey, you're wondering about parking?
4: That's right. Yeah, I've lived in Surrey since 1965. I know Wally very well. I grew up in that area. It's crowded, and I have no idea where they're going to put parking, and that wasn't mentioned at all.
1: Well, I'm assuming that a big part of this, I mean, Brenda Locke said, is that, you know, it's right next to Surrey Central SkyTrain station. And so it's very central in terms of transit. And like arenas in downtown Vancouver, the hope and the idea is that people will be able to get there on transit primarily, and that parking would be an option, but not the primary option. But you're right. I mean, would there be any parking associated with it? Potentially underneath, but haven't heard about that. Thank you for the call. We have time for maybe one more. We'll see Alex in Queensboro. What do you think about a new Surrey arena?
5: Oh, I love it. I mean, this is the first thing that Brenda Locke has talked about that I really enjoyed, and it's right by SkyTrain. I mean, I'm a season ticket holder, and I'm tired of the drive out to Langley, and even with the extension of the SkyTrain, it's not going to go anywhere near the event center. Totally on board.
1: Yeah, so you think that it's going to be worth the cost to taxpayers?
5: Absolutely, and it's the Vancouver Giants. I don't care.
1: Yeah, doesn't need to be the Surrey Giants for you?
5: Nope, not at all. They were born, they came in being the Giants, Vancouver Giants, and they should stay that way.
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6: 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This is the best of 730 CKNW, in case you missed it.
1: Well, you have undoubtedly noticed that it seems like there's a bit of relief at the gas pump right now. We are in the, high $1.80s per liter, which is a far cry from where we were just a few months ago when I thought we were going to be climbing back up to those record high prices that we had seen in recent years. But you know where you're not exactly feeling the relief is if you're going to be booking an airline ticket anytime soon, because they're so quick to slap on those fuel surcharges. Not so quick to get rid of them, are they? John Graddick is with us now, professor of aviation management at McGill University. Good morning, John.
13: Good morning, Shane.
1: Okay, why is it that they're so quick to charge us extra for fuel, not so quick to take those charges off?
13: Welcome to the aviation industry. That's the way the cookie crumbles, unfortunately. It is one where they use, the public's awareness of what's going on around them in terms of the Straits of Hormuz, the price of oil, the fact that 20% of the world's fuel comes from the Middle East. And they use that as a crutch to basically raise prices. And some, some carriers have raised and put in fuel surcharges. Yes, you're right. But most of the Canadian carriers have not put in fuel surcharges. They've just raised prices. And, domestic prices have gone up 10 to 15% over the last few months. International flights have gone up 30% over the last few months. So it was a quick reaction by the carriers to raise prices because they felt that the public would accept it in light of what was going on in the world around them, particularly in the Persian Gulf.
1: Right, so but now we expect those prices to come down.
13: That's where the cookie kind of crumbles, because when have you seen prices come down?
1: Never.
13: When have you seen prices? Right. So what you will see, however, are the occasional seat sale. You'll see sales show up all of a sudden based on these higher prices. They give you, instead of giving you 25% off, they'll give you 35% off to incent you to fly in October, November, December, or February, and only on Tuesdays and Wednesdays and Thursdays. But they'll keep the regular prices up there for peak travel period, whether it's Thanksgiving, whether it's for Christmas, whether it's for spring break next year. Those prices that you see up there in with those increases will stay. And that's the way the airline industry kind of has, built its reputation in the marketplace and has established itself.
1: Okay, but John, do you think this has impacted summer travel? Like, are they hurting at all because of this?
13: I would say not. I think if you look at, what's going on in the airport, go to Vancouver Airport, on a Friday afternoon or a Sunday night, that place is jammed. It is jam solid, and you try to get yourself a seat from Vancouver to London or Vancouver to Frankfurt or even Vancouver to Toronto. You're paying big bucks if you can find a seat, and there are not many seats available. You'll have to go at, you have to take the red eye, or you have to take the 6 a.m. flight to get to Toronto because the rest of the flights are full. So people are traveling. People are spending money. People have, decided that, the heck with the price, I have to go. And it really, what we have now is a phenomenon we call inelastic pricing, where it doesn't matter what the price is, people will still travel. And that's a phenomenon that's, I hope it's just a summer 26 phenomenon, because this is, is going to get a little disjointed if it keeps going this way for the next couple of years. But, I think that, people want to travel. People think that, this is my opportunity to travel. And I'll pay the price, and I'll find the cash. I'll cut out something else in my disposable income spending to allow me to take me and the four kids on a trip to Paris or a trip to Italy or a trip to Spain. And they'll spend the money now.
1: That is so interesting, because we also hear about how tough times are. The economy is so uncertain, but yet people are still finding the money to do this.
13: This is all psychology, in my opinion. The world is getting more expensive. The world is getting to be a more dangerous place to go. And people are, my thinking is, people are saying, well, it may get you know, this looks like a pretty calm year. The Middle East is blowing up. Ukraine is blowing up. The Far East is shaky because of fuel shortages. So where's a place that I could go? It's Europe. Let's take advantage of that European travel or that South American or Central American travel. And because this may be one of the few times we are able to do it without having to worry about safety and security. So, you know, the advantage is there for the carriers to basically put the price up. People will buy.
14: It's also interesting, John, though. Does this also indicate to us how the airline industry is able to pivot, right? Like, they've got these problems, can't fly over Ukraine, then couldn't fly around the Strait of Hormuz, couldn't fly, but yet they still manage to adapt and people still get on these airplanes.
13: Yeah, the industry is very resilient. This industry has been around a long time and it kind of has the ability to, in fact, pivot pretty quickly. This fuel situation, though, this summer, there was a lot of nervousness, if you remember, back in April, March and April, about fuel shortages in Europe. And we were saying there shouldn't be any problem getting fuel in Canada, but once you get to Europe, there will be fuel shortages. Well, the industry basically twisted the arm of the European Union, released 400 million barrels of aviation fuel that was a strategic reserve in Europe. And those reserves were used to make sure there was no shortage of fuel in Europe. Meanwhile, the strategic reserve is pretty well down to zero, and now they have to refill it. Hopefully, the Strait of Hormuz situation resolves itself so they can get some more fuel back in. But the industry, you know, has been, you know, is infamous for doing this resilience bouncing back.
14: We'll see. John, thank you so much for your time.
13: All right, Jimmy. Have a good one. Take care.
14: Too.
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11: This is Global News. I'm Jacob New. Canada is out of the FIFA World Cup after falling 3-0 to Morocco in the round of 16. It brings an end to a historic run for Canada, in which the national team nabbed its first point and first win in the men's tournament and earned a spot in the knockout round for the first time. In Toronto, Canada fan Eric Newcomb says it was a tough competition.
12: Honestly, I knew that it was pretty stacked against us, but... You know what? I'm proud of the boys. Like, they did very well. Like, they did so, like... I think they beat everyone's expectations.
11: Canada's captain, Alphonso Davies, did not see the pitch in Houston, saying his lingering hamstring injury kept him out of the game. New court documents detail alleged links between Ontario's Project South police corruption probe and former Olympian Ryan Wedding's accused drug trafficking network. Gurpreet Singh, accused in the U.S. of helping Wedding coordinate cocaine shipments, was investigated over a possible plot to kill a Toronto corrections officer. Project South led to charges against 27 people, including 7 Toronto officers and 1 retired constable, over allegations tied to organized crime. Singh has not been charged in Canada, and his lawyer says that is the clearest response to the untested allegations. Temperatures soared across the Maritimes Friday, with some areas breaking records for July 3rd that have been in place for more than a century.
13: Environment Canada says St. John, New Brunswick hit 33.6 degrees Celsius Friday, beating the old record of 31.7 degrees set way back on July 3rd, 1887. Moncton reached 33.3 degrees, more than a degree hotter than the city's previous hottest July 3rd on record back in 1911. Charlotte Town cooked at 30.8 degrees, beating the previous 30-degree record set in 1873. And Halifax's new record is 32.8 degrees Celsius, the hottest since it reached 30.6 degrees on July 3, 1981. Lisa Laporte, The Canadian Press.
11: And the United States is celebrating a milestone birthday, 250 years since declaring independence from Great Britain. Heidi Petrochek has more on the moment and the subsequent reflection on the past and present.
14: High-speed flyovers and tall ships sailing the Hudson River, just a few of the ways millions of Americans are celebrating the country's semi-quincentennial.
15: It's really, really fun because we get to, like, make memories and, like, share the moment.
16: To stand for freedom, for family, for God, that's huge for me.
14: But getting to this moment hasn't been easy. First, the extreme heat hanging over more than a dozen states has postponed some events and canceled others. As Americans push through the dangerously high temperatures, they also know beneath the unity of the red, white, and blue is a nation wrestling with itself.
17: Almost like there should be two separate sets of states, which is unfortunate.
18: I mean, no matter what, there's always work that needs to be done, right?
14: Conflict is nothing new here. From the Civil War to the Civil Rights Movement, the nation has long relied on the Declaration of Independence and the Constitution as guiding principles. The first year of Donald Trump's second term has tested those ideals.
19: As we approach this magnificent anniversary, we see our American identity under a renewed attack.
14: Friday night, the president claimed newcomers pose a communist threat to the country, leaning into his stance on immigration, which has led to violent crackdowns, mass deportations, and efforts to restrict birthright citizenship.
20: Independence Day has brought Americans together under the same flag. The next test will be midterm elections in the fall, when voters will choose whether to stay the course of their nation or change it. Heidi Petrocek, Global News, Washington.
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23: All right, let's talk about one of the worst marine tragedies we've seen in BC waters for many years. On Sunday, 10 people ended up in the frigid waters of the Strait of Georgia after a commercial charter boat capsized and sank near Roberts Bank. 4 people were rescued. 6 others now are presumed dead. There was a massive rescue effort launched here, but despite that, officials say none of the passengers appeared to be wearing life jackets here. There's obviously a major factor here contributing to such a large and tragic loss of life. I recommend the very detailed timeline of what happened here and the very comprehensive reporting in the Vancouver Sun on this. VancouverSun.com. And I've got Stephanie Yip standing by, the assistant city editor digital at the Vancouver Sun and province, to discuss. First, have a listen to this report. Global News reporter Angela Jung.
24: And none of them had life jackets on. That was the most disturbing thing for me to see.
25: Dorothy Stauffer and her husband Brian Angus were sailing in the Strait of Georgia Sunday morning when they saw 5 people struggling in open waters.
26: I drove the boat, watching the people, made the decision that the 3 that we could see that were close together was our best shot at saving them. And we knew we could not save the other two without getting these people in.
25: Angus made the Mayday call. The Royal Canadian Air Force, Canadian Coast Guard, Search and Rescue, BC Ferries, Hello Ferries, and all nearby boaters responded. The couple, a former pilot and flight attendant, have more than 7 decades of emergency training. They rescued 3 people, the hovercraft, 1 more. 4 men and 2 women still unaccounted for when the joint rescue operation suspended the search late that evening.
23: Okay, that couple there in that story, Brian Angus and Dorothy Stauffer, are heroes here. They saved those people there. It could have been worse, but man, what a terrible and tragic and very large loss of life here. Let's discuss with my guest now, Stephanie Ipp. Stephanie is the assistant city editor digital with the Vancouver Sun and the province, my former colleague there at the province. Stephanie, thank you very much for coming on today.
27: Thanks for having me, Mike. Nice to chat with you, but yeah. I'm really unfortunate under these circumstances.
23: Yeah, it really is. This is such a large loss of life here. Very, very tragic. You guys, Vancouver Sun and Province, did a great job in this story. Now, you've been helping lead your newsroom's reporting on this tragedy. Based on everything that you've learned, Stephanie, here over the last couple of days, what stands out to you the most here on this story?
27: I think what we're coming to learn now is that none of the 10 people on board may have been wearing life jackets. And while there was no major storm or anything, I think what people underestimate are the conditions of the water. One charter fishing operation owner I spoke to said between the tides, the Fraser River outflow due to the freshet, and the winds that they were experiencing yesterday, those 3 factors can combine for what he called very treacherous conditions to be out on the water. He himself canceled a charter trip on Sunday, knowing that it could potentially be a very dangerous situation to navigate. And the other thing is that I think people underestimate how quickly your body can lose heat when you're stranded in the water like that. Your body is working overtime to keep yourself afloat. It is losing heat quick, and you are picking up hypothermia. And you could look online, and all the resources may say you can last about 15 minutes or 30 minutes while you tread water. That's not necessarily the case, because these conditions do change so quickly in the water. So I think what we're now going to hear a lot more about is what could have been done differently in terms of safety measures, such as ensuring people were wearing life jackets on board.
23: Yeah, the RCMP now leading the recovery effort for the sunken boat here. What are the next steps in this investigation now?
27: So right now, yes, there's an undercover recovery team that will be assessing the situation to determine whether a dive operation is possible, or whether they're going to need an underwater drone to try and find the boat, figure out where the six presumed drowned may be. It is believed to have gone down in very deep water, so it is a complicated operation. We don't know exactly how much time police will be spending assessing the area before they can make that decision as to what the next step may be. So that's part of what we're waiting to hear next.
23: Stephanie Ipp is my guest. Stephanie is the assistant city editor, Vancouver Sun and Province, talking about the terrible loss of life in the Strait of Georgia here after this boat capsized and sank. One of the most compelling parts of this story is that couple on the sailboat, Brian Angus, Dorothy Stouffer, on board that sailboat, who managed to save three people here. Could have been worse. And you heard that guy telling the story about how they had some people they knew they could rescue, but they knew there were a couple more people in the water just sort of drifting away from them. Can you tell us about, if they had not come across this at the time that they did, all 10 of these people could have passed away very easily here, because this unfolded very quickly, it sounds like.
27: Absolutely. I think we've already heard from some Coast Guard officials saying this couple, they deserve their props for being able to pull three people from the water, and not just, you know, anyone who was out on the water. They were lucky enough that it was a couple who had decades of safety training, have been in situations where they need to be in control, keep their head on straight, and were able to make that very challenging decision to pick up the three individuals. And it wasn't for lack of trying either. So you had the right people in the right time, and we're lucky they were able to pull three people.
23: Yeah, really, really such tragic circumstances, and they'll never forget that. A lot of unanswered questions here, Stephanie, about the vessel itself. The RCMP now leading the effort to try and recover the sunken boat. It's a very, very deep waters there in the Strait of Georgia, as you mentioned. What do we know about this charter operation, if anything?
27: Not a whole lot, and that's the challenging part. We still don't have a name of a company that is attached to this boat, how many people the boat was actually allowed to take. We did hear from some people who spend a lot of time out on dock, other charter operators, who say, you know, there has been a problem with unlicensed charter operations in the area, and that the Fisheries Department has been cracking down. But that's not confirmed yet that this was the case here. It is simply another problem down at the docks that we know we may need to look into.
23: Yeah, those are some important unanswered questions that we'll need to answer for the public here in the days going forward. You know, every time there's a marine tragedy like this, I think there are always lessons to be learned afterwards. Looking at everything that you've reported so far, Stephanie, what would you say the biggest lessons are that stand out here?
27: I think for anyone who's following this story, it's just water marine safety, to never overestimate what you can handle. Never underestimate the waters. You may think you're just heading out, you know, on a summer cruise with some friends on a private boat, but it is very important to keep safety at the top of mind.
23: Yeah, especially with life jackets, as you've mentioned.
27: Absolutely.
23: Stephanie, the Vancouver Sun and Province have done a great job in this story. Thank you for taking the time on a busy day. I appreciate it.
27: Thank you so much, Mike.
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23: Let's talk about the backlash against AI data centers now. Wow, what a showdown this is turning into. Hundreds of people took to the streets of downtown Vancouver this past weekend, rallying against plans for large AI data centers in Vancouver. These projects are backed by major telecom and government partners. Critics are sounding the alarm here. They say these facilities will just gobble up electricity and water, put pressure on already strained power grids, and won't generate a lot of jobs anyway. Supporters saying we've got to get a piece of the action here. AI is the future. The USA and China moving to dominate this, so we need to set up our own AI data centers. Not going to happen without a fight, though. I've got Solomon E. Kieran standing by to discuss. First, have a listen to this report. Global News reporter, Taya Fast.
30: A large and a loud crowd moved through Vancouver Saturday with one clear message: no AI data centers in British Columbia.
31: The change is happening so quickly without any explanation why. So that's why I'm here. I think we all have to be concerned and worried and be here.
30: The protest comes weeks after the federal government and TELUS unveiled plans for two new AI data centers and the expansion of a third in BC, saying they're needed to strengthen Canada's AI infrastructure.
32: It's just been pushed through very quickly without a lot of government regulation.
23: All right, let's discuss with my guest now, Solomon E. Kieran. Solomon is running for city council in Vancouver this fall with the COPE party. Solomon, thanks a lot for coming on today.
33: Of course. Thank you so much for having me.
23: You're very welcome. That was a big turnout at this rally in downtown Vancouver on the weekend. What were you hearing from the people who were there?
33: Yeah, so we were out there. There was around 700 people by lower estimates out there. So it was a huge turnout. And I think it speaks how unpopular these data centers really are. We're hearing a lot of concerns about water usage. We're in the middle of stage 3 water restrictions, and we're still growing in water demand. And even with a closed loop system, we're going to have huge impacts. I heard a lot about electricity draw. These data centers are going to be using enough heat, enough electricity to heat 58,000 BC homes. So our electricity grid is already strained for population growth, and this doesn't look like it's going to have anything but impacts on utility bills. And when it comes to the noise, I don't know if you've seen the videos coming out of the States, but the constant hum of these data centers is so bad that people can't sleep and they're moving town to escape it. And we're worried about that happening in these densely populated, creative neighborhoods like Mount Pleasant and downtown. That's kind of what we're hearing out there on the streets.
23: What do you think about the assurances from government that these data centers will be cutting edge data centers? They won't be like ones that are being in the United States. They're not going to use as much power. They're not going to use as much water. You're not buying it?
33: No, I'm not buying it. I mean, they're giving assurances that it's going to be 98% clean energy. But that's a really dubious claim when these data centers are already supplemented with natural gas boilers. And not to mention, we have a overwhelmed and overstrained electricity grid. We're already importing American coal-powered electricity when we have energy crises and shortfalls. So it's not really a reliable system. And also, even if it is clean energy, adding demand to electricity in an already straining grid is just going to raise prices for consumers. That means for everyone in Vancouver, and we can't afford that. Whether you're a tenant, a homeowner, or a small business, we can't afford rising hydro rates and a cost of living crisis.
23: Vancouver City Council candidate Solomon E. Kieran is my guest, talking about the backlash against AI data centers. Let's have a listen to the premier here. So here's David Eby saying that he has heard the message from these protesters, but he also says, oh, these ones are different from those ones down in the United States. Let's listen to him here.
9: There's a world of difference between what's happening in British Columbia compared with what people are seeing in the United States. I've seen a lot of concerns about water use. That's a concern of mine as well, which is why ensuring that these data centers are not mass consumers of water is a key interest as we receive applications.
23: Okay, Solomon, what do you think about that? So he said that he's worried about water use from these AI data centers too, but these are different from the American ones. Your thoughts?
33: I mean, it's still going to be 33 million liters of water draw. Like, even with these, even with the closed loop systems, it's huge amounts of water being used during drought conditions. And I think it also becomes a question of who gets to use water. I mean, we can't water our lawns or wash our cars at home right now because of water restrictions. But are we going to allow water to be used to cool servers that we weren't consulted on, we didn't ask for? And also, to bring it back to the basics of it, might kill vital jobs in our economy. I just don't see the logic in that trade-off.
23: Okay, let's have another listen to David Eby here, because he's had a few things to say about this the other day. He said that the EB government has already brought in regulations to make sure these AI data centers do not do all these terrible things that you say, that the government can move in here to regulate them, to make sure they don't use up too much water, make sure they produce economic benefits. Let's listen to EB on this point, then we'll discuss.
9: It was originally passed around crypto mining operations. Now it's through regulation updates applies to AI data centers as well. It allows us to restrict access to BC electricity if there's not safety measures taken in terms of impact on rates for British Columbians, water use, as well as some kind of economic benefit that comes from the project.
23: Okay, Solomon, what do you think of that? He says that they can cut off the power to these AI data centers if they don't live up to the deal, if they start consuming too much water, if they're driving up hydro rates for everybody else, if they don't produce jobs and economic spinoff, they can just cut the power to them. Does that give you any reassurance?
33: Yes, there are provincial limits on the energy that can be allocated to AI, but what happens when the government changes? What happens when a premier flip-flops? What happens when lobbyists push for change? I mean, we just saw Ken Sim overturn regulations on gas heating in Vancouver after years and years of them standing after there being years and years of protests. So I just don't think vague regulations are good safeguards.
23: All right, the other big question here, I think this is really where this debate comes down to the bottom line, is if we don't build these AI data centers ourselves, that we're leaving ourselves very, very vulnerable to other countries, notably the USA and China, who are moving to dominate this AI sector, that we need to build these data centers ourselves in order to have AI sovereignty, to prevent these other countries from exploiting us, We got to protect our own personal data, our personal privacy, national security. What do you think of that argument? And let me play another clip here for you from Eby on this point. So this is Premier David Eby on this point the other day. Then we'll discuss.
9: Canada needs to have these centers in Canada, recognizing that the United States has cut off access already to Canadians to a leading edge AI model, which will give Americans an advantage in terms of national security and economic development.
23: Solomon, your thoughts?
33: Yeah, I mean, data centers do physically keep our data on Canadian soil, but it's really not going to guarantee data sovereignty unless we have the strong regulations on how companies, and especially AI companies, can use our data. Like right now, we still have information sharing agreements with other countries. When we rent out spaces in these data centers to companies, other governments can still request data from them. And there can still be data breaches and hackers. This doesn't fix that. And I am just as concerned as anyone else about my data privacy. I don't want my data getting stolen by American or Chinese companies or governments. But data centers really aren't the be-all end-all of this. And also, at the end of the day, how does this impact Vancouverites? Like, there's still going to be economic impacts. There's going to be job loss. There's going to be environmental impacts and noise pollution. And I worry that in the race for whatever AI future the lobbyists have been selling, the politicians in Victoria and Ottawa are forgetting about the fact that these will have real day-to-day impacts on life here. That should be our top concern, not some aloof, high-level policy discussions about geopolitical competition.
23: Okay, speaking of jobs, Solomon, your thoughts on that, because you heard David Eby say in that clip that they expect to see some economic benefits from these AI data centers, and if there's not, they can shut the power off on them. You know, I guess there's this perception that these are massive compute banks of supercomputers that are largely automated and don't generate a lot of jobs beyond the security guard who locks the door up at night. Like, what do you think about that? Like, are you worried about, is there economic spinoff from this? Like, how many jobs get created by these things?
33: Oh, no, I think that's a huge problem. Like, the data center on West Georgia is at maximum projecting around 525 permanent jobs. And they also can't hold them accountable to that. When we look at data centers in the U.S.
23: Well, hang on a sec. That sounds pretty good, actually, 525 jobs. What's wrong with that?
33: Well, but compare that to what was going to go there before, an office building, that would have had 900 jobs. Like, most of these data centers don't use more than 100 to 200 staff, and there's nothing in writing holding the West Georgia location to that 500 number. And also, we don't have any projections or studies on how this will hurt the industries here already in Vancouver. Like, we know this will hurt creative industries, the film industry. It'll hurt entry-level office jobs and co-ops. And that's a huge concern. I mean, there's over 15,000 people in Vancouver who work in the film industry. Is a tentative projection of 500 jobs worth risking 15,000 existing jobs over?
23: Why would this eliminate jobs in the film industry?
33: Well, we already see advertisers, film companies, they're moving towards using AI for effects, for animations, for even things like trailers. And that's, personally, I don't know about you, I want to see art made by people. I also want to see the art that's getting created give jobs to people.
23: Okay, we're going to follow it very closely. Solomon, thanks a lot for coming on to talk about it today.
33: Of course. Thank you so much for having me.
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20: This is Global News. I'm Jacob New. Flood recovery efforts in Manitoba are getting a boost from the federal government. Global's Navi Ball reports.
21: Ottawa has approved the province's request for federal assistance, sending Canadian Armed Forces personnel to help with logistics and response coordination, while Team Rubicon Canada volunteers, comprised of veterans, prepare to assist with cleanup efforts. The Canadian Red Cross and other humanitarian organizations will continue supporting affected communities, and the federal government says it will help cover eligible recovery costs through its disaster assistance program. Manitoba Transportation and Infrastructure Minister Lisa Naylor says the province is grateful Ottawa responded to their request for help. Officials say support will continue as communities recover from the flooding in the weeks and months ahead. Navi Ball, Global News.
20: RCMP in Yarmouth, Nova Scotia have charged the owner of a local taxi business with alleged sexual offenses dating back more than 20 years. They also say there may be more victims who have not come forward. Here's Canadian Press reporter Lisa Laporte.
22: Mounties say the investigation into the owner of Classic Cab started in January. They say they've identified two victims who were youths between 2001 and 2004 when the incidents allegedly happened. A 63-year-old man has been charged with sexual exploitation, sexual assault, and assault.
20: The man has been released on conditions and is due back in court next month. And overseas, the funeral for Iran's supreme leader Ayatollah Ali Khamenei is underway in Tehran. It's expected to last for days and could provide a boost for Iran's theocracy and new supreme leader Ayatollah Mujtaba Khamenei. His 86-year-old father died in a February 28th airstrike in the opening moments of the Iran war, which has raged on for several months. From the Global News Desk, I'm Jacob New.
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23: We start with British Columbia's nurses voting no to their proposed contract settlement with the government. And now a strike notice has been issued. I've got the president of the union, Adrian Geer, standing by to discuss this. Are nurses about to go on strike? First, have a listen to this report. Global News reporter Ben O'Hara Byrne.
0: BC nurses have been looking for a new collective agreement since March of 2025. Now their union is upping the negotiation ante, issuing a 72-hour strike notice.
1: Nurses are demanding that health care be a priority for this government, that patient safety be a priority, and that the very people holding the health care system together be a priority. If required, we would consider withdrawing labor.
2: Okay, that's Adrian Gear there, the president of the BC Nurses Union, speaking at the end. And Adrian Gear joins me now. Thank you very much for coming on this morning.
3: Thank you for having me.
2: Oh, you're very welcome. Thank you for doing it. First, let's talk about the members of your union voting down the contract proposal that you had negotiated, that you had recommended to your members. So 67% of nurses voted down this deal that your committee recommended. Is that a rebuke of the union leadership?
3: No, I'm going to say no, it isn't. Certainly, during the ratification process, we met with thousands of nurses, via Zoom, town hall meetings, etc. And what we made very clear is that we did the very best that we could under the current public sector mandate for collective bargaining. And so I think the vast majority of members, and certainly that's the feedback, they get it. They know we did our very best. And that this is really a situation in terms of the system. This isn't just about a labor agreement. And so, I think that, sure, there will be some members that will be critical, but the vast majority of our members understood that we did the best we could within the mandate. However, the employer didn't provide enough. And so that's what this 67% rejection of the tentative agreement is about. And it is a strong one, especially when you consider that over 43,000 nurses participated in the vote.
2: Yeah, that's a very strong rejection of this contract settlement that had been negotiated and recommended by the union. Did that surprise you? Like, this is two-thirds of your members. You had recommended they vote in favor of this, and two-thirds said, no, we don't want it. Did that surprise you?
3: No. I think that the bargaining team understood that this was going to be a significant challenge to ratify an agreement under the current mandate. So we already went to the membership. We had asked for a strike vote to get us through some really difficult discussions that were within mandate. And so, I think the membership understands we did the very best we could. However, the employer did not provide enough. And so for us to exercise our power and our influence, that requires the membership taking a very strong stand. And I would say that clearly they have. 67% rejected this tentative agreement.
2: BC Nurse.

0: Let's talk. We get it. This agreement was rejected by the membership. There's commitment to get a deal at the table, but they've also been very clear there's no money outside of mandate. So here we are. The nurses of this province do not want to cause disruption for patient care. We're in this because we care for our patients. We want to do the very best that we can. But this is about us actually taking the responsibility of standing up and saying the system isn't working. And nurses have been carrying a broken system along with other healthcare workers for many years, and we can't do it anymore. At any given time, we have between 4,500 and 6,000 vacancies ongoing. And so how can people be expected to provide the care that patients require when there's simply not enough nurses? And that is not going to change unless we can improve the working conditions and do something about retaining nurses.
1: Okay, let's talk about the strike notice that you've issued now. What does job action actually look like in practice here? We heard you say in that Global News report we played that withdrawing labor is on the table here. How would that work?
0: Yeah, so we hope it doesn't come down to that, and it'll really depend what happens over the next few days and whether or not government is willing to intervene and do something about the mandate. So initially, what we would be looking at is banning non-nursing duties. There are many care tasks that certainly contribute to the delivery of patient care that do not require a professional nursing license to carry out. And so that will put us in a position of banning those duties. That means that the employer will have to excluded health authority staff will have to carry out those duties. So that is an attempt to apply pressure on the employer while minimizing any disruption for patients. Certainly we can look at restricting overtime, but the reality is this system runs on overtime. And so, you know, we can restrict it, but we can't actually fully withdraw it because of course we are obligated and want to maintain essential service levels. And then if those actions are ineffective, then we will consider withdrawing labor. But that will be because the government has left us with no choice. And so that we hope it doesn't come down to that. We have not withdrawn labor, I think, since like 1989. This is not something that we would do lightly. But I think it does also illustrate where we are in terms of the incredible frustration and disrespect that nurses are feeling in this province.
1: Can you give me some examples of those non-nursing duties that would be banned here?
0: Sure. So things like answering the phone, taking verbal doctor's orders, cleaning, portering patients, running to the blood bank, running to the pharmacy, emptying laundry, you know, those types of tasks would all be considered non-nursing duties. And depending on the clinical environment, you know, there could be other things. Those are just some general examples.
1: Okay, let's talk about some of the issues here for a minute, Adrian. So the original deal here that was recommended by the union included a 12% wage increase over 4 years. There's also improved benefits, additional funding for minimum nurse-to-patient ratios, improved violence prevention measures, which I know is a key issue. Let's talk about the money for a minute. So 12% raise over 4 years. Are you hoping to get more than that?
0: Well, my members have been very clear that that falls short. And so certainly when we talk about the mandate, that does increase, that does include the general wage increase that applies to all public sector workers. And my members have been clear that that does not go far enough when you consider the working conditions that nurses endure every day.
1: Okay. This government's broke though, right? They got a $13 billion deficit and they've said there's no more money effectively. I know there are these Me Too clauses that are often included in public sector agreements that if one union gets a higher raise, then all the other unions will expect a bigger raise to match it. So if the government, how can you expect the government to increase the wage offer more than 12% over 4 years? Every other union will have their hand out at the same time, won't they?
0: Well, that could be the case. That's certainly not something that we negotiated. And so if the government has made that agreement with other unions, then I would say that that's really an issue that the government has created for themselves. I think this is a conversation about priorities. Yes, this province has a record deficit. However, Money can be found to the tune of $500 million to pay for private, for-profit agency nursing, for example.

0: Why can't some of that funding be redirected into creating safer workplaces for nurses? Why can't that funding be redirected into retaining the nurses that we have in the system that have been holding it together? You know, and not that I'm going to knock FIFA at all. I think it's fabulous. And I think it's, you know, something that's really uniting our country. And it's also very expensive. So again, it's a priority. The government could find funding for, you know, an international sporting event. And so this does become a conversation about priorities. I think British Columbians recognize, like, try going to an emergency room. Like, overcrowded. It takes hours to access care. Emergency rooms are also on diversion and closing down. That's just emergency rooms. That's the tip of the iceberg. Nurses work and try to provide care in those conditions day in and day out. Again, this is about priorities.
1: Okay, final question for you. When do the negotiations resume?
0: Well, I'm pleased to say that upon filing our 72-hour strike notice, the employer is willing, demonstrating a willingness to get back to the table. So that's great. However, they've also made it clear there's no money beyond mandate. So although we will show up, we will do our best to try to work through this impasse. At this point, I'm not feeling overly optimistic that we will have something that we can come back to the members with by July 2nd at noon and say that, you know, we're holding off job action. But I remain hopeful and committed to finding a deal at the table.
1: Thank you very much for taking the time for us today. I appreciate it.
0: Thank you so much. You have a great day.
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14: Let's talk about one of the biggest public sector mega project budget disasters ever in BC history. When you do the math on this thing, forget about the Site C Dam, the fast ferries, over budget highways and bridges. This one's the worst on a percentage basis. The North Shore Wastewater Treatment Plant. What a disaster this has been. Just burning Metro Vancouver taxpayers to a crisp. The original price tag on this thing, $700 million. Now we're looking at close to $4 billion. It's overdue as well. I'm talking about 2030 completion date. Probably won't even hit that. And when you do the percentage overrun here, 451% over budget increase here. This is the worst one. And it's just brutal for taxpayers. Now, Metro Vancouver says they're going to get to the bottom of it. They have ordered an independent review to answer what went wrong here. Who dealt this mess? How did this happen? $700 million to $4 billion? Who knows? It could go even higher than that. Now the investigation underway. Metro Vancouver saying they're bringing in an outside investigator to get to the bottom of this. Critics, though, still not pleased with the way this thing has been set up. I got Daniel Fontaine standing by to discuss. First, have a listen to Metro Vancouver Chair Mike Hurley on this review. Let's listen.
15: We're going to open our books wide open for the independent investigator to look through whatever they need from Metro Vancouver's records. And that's the intention, is to stay really hands-off.
14: Okay, they're going to stay hands-off. He says this will be an independent investigation. They're going to open their books wide open for these investigators to try and find out what went wrong here with this bungled, disastrous mega project here in the North Shore. Is this truly an independent investigation? Will it really get to the bottom of the story? Let's discuss it with my guest now. New Westminster City Councillor Daniel Fontaine, running to be the new West Mayor, on the front lines of this thing for months and years. Daniel, thanks for coming on.
16: Thanks for having me on, Mike. Yes, it has been years.
14: It has been years. That's what I thought. I was thinking to myself, how long have we been talking about this? Yeah, it's been years.
16: It's been too long.
14: All right, let's talk about this thing here now. So there is an investigation underway. There's a review underway. Metro Vancouver says it is an independent review. Are you confident that this is going to get to the bottom of it?
16: Absolutely not. And I don't think anybody that's listening to this program today thinks for a moment that Metro Vancouver is going to get to the bottom of this. First of all, Mike, I did find with amusement that the news release that was sent out on Friday about this so-called independent review referred to it as an independent review, I think, five times in the news release, right, calling it an independent review. So here's the problem. And this is important for the public to understand, that Metro Vancouver has selected the reviewers. And so when you select the reviewers themselves right away, you have to question whether or not that's a proper process. For example, with the Site C you mentioned earlier, there was a reviewer that was selected, but it wasn't BC Hydro that selected the reviewer. It was the province that selected the reviewer. And the information that came back went back to the province, not to BC Hydro. And that's what Surrey and several other metro mayors have been calling for, the province to ask the inspector of municipalities to step in and to conduct this review. So that's problem number one, Mike. Number two, Metro Vancouver wrote and approved the terms of reference for this review, which by any account makes the review subject to the scope and limits of what Metro Vancouver wants. Third, the reviewers report to Metro Vancouver and not to an external authority. And when that happens and they're reporting to themselves, the public can question whether or not this report is actually going to be truly, truly unbiased. And lastly, Mike, which I think should be of concern to everyone, is that you heard Mike Hurdy say they're going to open up the Metro Vancouver books. Well, what about Acciona's books? Why? See, here's the key. They're going to open up their books. But what the public is asking for, what I've been asking for, and other leaders in this region, we need Acciona's books to be open. We need Metro's books to be open. And we need someone with the statutory and legal authority to compel them to produce that information and to testify. And that is not what's happening. They made it very clear on Friday. Acciona is under no obligation, none, zero, to produce any documents, because the consultants that they've hired, these are not investigators, they're consultants. The consultants they've hired to do this, Mike, have no power to compel anyone from Acciona to testify. So as a result, this will carry us through the October 17th election, and all those folks at the board at Metro Vancouver and senior management will try to convince the public this is independent, it's all good, just look away, it's all under control. But what I'm saying is, this is not good enough, and we need to have a truly independent review, hopefully before the election, but I doubt that's going to happen now.
14: Yeah, we're getting closer and closer every day to an election in the fall, and they've announced that the results of this independent review will come out in January of next year, so after the fall election. So you can take that for what it's worth. The other thing, just to remind the listeners about Acciona. So Acciona is a company, global multinational conglomerate engineering firm based out of Spain, and they were one of the original contractors here. Famously, Metro fired them, right? Is that what happened?
16: Yeah, they were terminated, and as a result, this was about to go to court, and then they settled and out of court. And remember, Mike, they have a non-disclosure agreements that have been signed between Acciona and Metro Vancouver, so the it's been sealed tight so that we don't hear anything in terms of what was about to be revealed in court.
14: Yeah, and there was an out-of-court settlement, as you mentioned, $235 million paid by this company, Acciona, to Metro. Let's have a listen to Metro's chief administrative officer, Jerry Dobrovolny, on this point, the $235 million they're getting from this company.
17: The money we receive from Acciona will be applied to the budget for the project, and that will reduce costs.
18: Presumably, that would mean lower costs for ratepayers? Is that accurate?
17: Yeah, absolutely. Yeah, there will be a reduction in cost for ratepayers across the region.
14: Oh, okay. So he's saying that they got $235 million in an out-of-court payment from this company that got fired here, and that's going to reduce the cost. But, I mean, when you're talking about the scale of this budget overrun, Daniel, for your thoughts, I mean, we're looking at $4 billion bucks now in this project, $235 million. I mean, this is like a drop in the bucket about how much taxpayers have been burned on this thing, correct?
16: Mike, it's hard to believe that you and I are talking about $235 million being a drop in the bucket for this project. That started, by the way, at about $500 million. I think it went up to $700 million. Absolutely ridiculous. And remember, Mike, the final tab on this has not come in. They're estimating it to be around $4 billion. But remember, the decommissioning of the existing wastewater treatment plant, from what I understand, is not included in that $4 billion budget. How much is that going to cost? And we all know that that there's been runaway expenses, runaway expenditures at Metro Vancouver. I don't think, if I was a North Shore resident or a resident living in Metro Vancouver, don't expect a massive windfall or check back from Metro Vancouver with this $235 million. Yeah. I think it will be negligible.
14: Thanks for coming on today.
16: Okay, thanks so much.
14: Appreciate it. Daniel Fontaine, New Westminster City Councillor.
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33: This is Global News. I'm Jacob New. Canada's time at the World Cup has come to an end. A 3-0 loss to Morocco has snuffed out the squad's hopes to move on to the quarterfinals, despite making history with its first group stage and knockout wins. Global Sarah McDonald is in Houston, where supporters ensured they got a proper send-off in their final game.
34: Happy birthday to you!
35: Even on the 4th of July, pockets of Houston, Texas were all about Canadian pride.
36: I love Canada so much, baby.
35: The Maple Leaf landing in the Lone Star State, meeting soccer powerhouse Morocco on the pitch in the round of 16.
36: Well, everything they do right now is history.
35: The fact the team made it here at all, coming within striking distance of the quarterfinals, already historic even before kickoff. And even ultimately without a win, Canada taking a 3-0 loss topped off with a late-game goal, a definitive end to a hard-fought battle. Still, Saturday's game was one of the most momentous in Canadian sports history.
37: We're all from Texas.
35: Enough to inspire soccer fans to the south, like this family from Austin, to switch loyalties from the Stars and the Stripes.
3: Yeah, number one!
35: At least for the day.
4: I live in Houston.
5: And we converted it.
4: And I'm a Canadian today on Independence Day.
35: Sarah McDonald, Global News.
33: Canada's UN Ambassador David Lametti says the Trump administration is hindering work at the United Nations on advancing equality.
6: Lametti tells the Canadian press the U.S. is taking an obstructionist and cantankerous approach to women's rights, LGBTQ plus rights, and climate change. He says the U.S. delegation at the UN has more recently focused on shared priorities that don't center on human rights, such as Haiti's gang crisis. Canada is preparing its bid for the UN Human Rights Council, which gears up this fall. Prime Minister Mark Carney has been criticized for supporting the U.S. war in Iran and for not calling out American actions. Lisa Laporte, The Canadian Press.
33: And an iconic Toronto restaurant and concert venue will live on after a proposal to demolish Sneaky D's was withdrawn. Global's Lexi Benedict reports.
7: It's thanks in part to Toronto City Councillor Diane Sachs, the Save Sneaky D's movement, and a last-minute intervention by the Royal Bank of Canada. In a letter obtained by Global News, RBC says it still owns a piece of property next door that would have been impacted by development, and there was no agreement of purchase and sale or any agreement of any kind involving that property. A title review later confirmed ownership issues with the initial application from 2020. Councillor Sachs says once those issues came to light, the proposal was pulled ahead of the July 8th council meeting, removing it from consideration entirely.
8: I'm told it's completely unprecedented.
7: And while the application is gone, preservation efforts for the venue are likely to continue.
8: And now I know that the activists are going to continue to work on finding other ways to preserve Sneaky D's for the long run.
7: And inside Sneaky D's, it's business as usual, but for staff and longtime customers, there's a real sense of relief knowing that this place is here to stay. How much of a staple is Sneaky D's to the city?
9: I mean, at risk of sounding like a Hallmark card, it's a pretty special place. It's a big part of Toronto. I don't know if I'd want to live here without this place.
10: I've been coming here for 29 years, and I got this little bad boy about 4 years ago.
11: Yeah, it just wouldn't be as special, right? Like, this is pretty unique. It's a good spot. It's been here forever.
12: We need to keep places like Sneaky D's alive, really.
7: Lexi Benedict, Global News.
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13: 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And it takes us inside the seedy underbelly of the music industry, from vicious court battles to thieving managers to artists behaving very badly, cults, the mob, murder, and so much more. 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
14: On Wednesday, February 21st, 1990, the American music industry, along with a fair number of people from overseas, gathered at the Shrine Auditorium in Los Angeles. It was the 32nd annual Grammy Awards. Sting, Stevie Wonder, Ella Fitzgerald, Bob Seger, Lou Reed, and Meryl Streep were just some of the people handing out the awards. When it came time to present the award for Best Pop Performance by a Duo or Group with Vocals, there were some very nervous people in the audience. This category was a very international affair. American Tone Loc had become the first rap artist to be nominated in the category. Indigo Girls, the folky American duo, were hoping to cap off a good year with a Grammy win. So was Swedish singer Nina Cherry. and people in the UK were pulling for Soul to Soul, the dance collective led by Jazzy B. Also fidgeting in the audience were two breakdancers from Germany, Fab Morvan and Rob Pilatus. And perhaps they had more reason to be nervous than anyone else. The presenters were Kris Kristofferson and Young MC. And when the envelope was opened...
0: And the best new artist is... Milli Vanilli.
14: Many watching that night thought that this was well-deserved. These guys had come out of nowhere with a series of infectious pop songs. Their debut sold over 7 million records in the U.S. alone, another million in Canada, one of the few artists to that point to reach that sales milestone, and 30 million worldwide. Number one album, number one singles. Fantastic! A couple of black kids from the streets of Paris and Munich had beaten the odds to become an award-winning global success. But there was a slight problem. Neither Rob nor Fab sang on those records. The whole thing was a fraud. And when the truth finally came out, the backlash was an extinction-level asteroid strike. How could something like this happen? I'm Alan Cross, and this is episode 57 of Uncharted Crime and Mayhem in the Music Industry. And here is the real story of the fraud, the hoax, the weird, and ultimately tragic tale of one of the biggest deceptions the music world has ever seen. When Milli Vanilli was found to be a fraud and stripped of their Grammy 9 months after winning the award for Best New Artist, the world piled on. No one wants to be deceived and duped. Yet Milli Vanilli had done just that. Music fans and the industry turned against them. How dare they fool us into loving their songs and making them rich and famous? Their career was over. They became a punchline, a disgrace. And there would be an even more tragic end to the story, but we'll get to that in due time. But here's the thing. None of this was Rob and Fab's fault. This wasn't two guys in their early 20s perpetuating this all on their own. Dozens, hundreds of people were in on the scam, all the way to the very top of their record company. They all knew, yet they kept up the hoax. And when everything inevitably fell apart, they scattered like rats on a sinking ship, leaving Milli Vanilli to deal with the shame, the ridicule, and the fallout. They were the scapegoats and had to endure headlines calling them scumbuckets and worse. And the crazy thing is that this was the second time the public had been fooled this way by the same core group of people. And the key person who orchestrated everything never really had to account for what happened. Have you ever heard of Frank Farian? No? Well, the weird story of Milli Vanilli starts and ends with him. Although we have to go back to a time before Milli Vanilli and this group. That's Boney M. and a monster hit from 1978 entitled Rasputin. We'll come back to them in a moment after we dig into Frank Farian's past. His real name was Franz Reuthier. He began as a cook before he decided to get into music. He adopted the name Frank Farian and formed a group called Frankie Boys Schatten. They released a single in 1964 called Shouting Ghost, but nobody cared. By 1967, he was trying a solo career using the name Frankie Farian and had some local hits, mostly with cover songs. He eventually moved away from performance and into production with some modest success. In the late 70s, Boney M. emerged out of West Germany with a series of hooky earworm songs and eventually sold more than 100 million records. This group was started by Farian in 1974. He wrote and sang a song called Baby Do You Wanna Bump in 1975. That was essentially a remake of the 1967 Jamaican ska track Al Capone by Prince Buster. When it was released, it was credited to Boney M. Farian took the name from an Australian TV series called Boney. The M was tacked on just, because it sounded good. Baby, do you wanna bump? The song became something of a hit in Western Europe, so Farian, who I guess realized his shortcomings as a performer, hired a bunch of performers for TV appearances. Farian was a white dude, but if you watch the video of any performances by Boney M.,
1: all the performers in the band are black. Most curious. Maisie Williams was one of the performers. One day in 1975, she was in a restaurant in Hanover with her friend Sheila Bonick when a man came up to their table. "I'm a talent agent," he said. "I'm looking for a couple of women to dance and mime to a recording of a song called Baby, Do You Wanna Bump? Are you in?" They were. They were told to report to an address for rehearsals, and that's when they met two other people who were introduced simply as Natalie and Michael. Gigs were booked in a few discos, and they were seen on TV a few times. Natalie, whoever she was, then left and was replaced by Claudia Berry, someone who would later have a disco hit on her own. Sheila also grew bored with the lip-syncing routine and quit. And then Mike, this other mystery person, also bailed. The new Boney M lineup became Maisie, a singer from Jamaica named Marcia Barrett, another Jamaican named Liz Mitchell, and Bobby Farrell, who was a dancer from Aruba. Maisie herself was originally from Aruba, so Boney M was an all-Caribbean lineup. When Frank Farian had them record some new songs, he didn't like the results. Liz and Marcia were all right, but Maisie and Bobby couldn't cut it. That's when he decided to record his own voice, altering it in the studio. An album was released, and after a slow start, it blew up. And as far as anyone on the outside knew, Boney M was four black people from the Caribbean singing these songs. More songs were recorded in the same way with Farian's altered vocals. When Boney M appeared anywhere, they lip-synced, pretending to be the real deal. All they had to do was look good and wear the risque costumes Farian provided. By 1978, the group was huge, with number one songs and high-charting albums around the planet. They even became one of the very, very few Western artists to perform in the Soviet Union. The fact that Bobby Farrell wasn't the lead singer on Boney M's records was sort of an open secret. Same thing with Maisie. In fact, Farian admitted as much in a magazine interview. But no one seemed to care. Why? Because back then, lip-syncing was an accepted practice in the disco world. Many disco singers were one-hit wonders, so hauling a band around for them to perform just one or two songs didn't make financial sense. Just put them up on stage, have them mime the song, and let everybody dance. Simple. However, when Boney M did perform live, Bobby and Maisie did contribute vocals, although their voices were augmented by a bunch of uncredited backup singers to cover up any shortcomings. Meanwhile, the hits kept coming for several years, even after the disco bubble burst at the end of the 1970s. Bobby Farrell, fed up with Frank and his ways, left in 1981. His replacement was Reggie Tisbo. By then, though, Boney M was on a downward slide and Farian was losing interest. Besides, he'd already made tons of money. After a 10th anniversary celebration, Boney M called it quits in 1986.
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26: The concept of Boney M., however, continued with different members in different parts of the world, some with Varian's blessing, others without. There were legal issues and lawsuits, but somehow things kept going until 2024, thanks to these facsimile versions and an endless parade of reissues, re-recordings, and remixes. Meanwhile, though, Varian moved on to other things. In 1986, he created something called Far Corporation. It was another studio project that featured three members of Toto, singer Bobby Kimball, guitarist Steve Lukather, and keyboardist David Page, along with a couple of drummers and a couple of singers. Their claim to fame was a cover of, wait for it, Stairway to Heaven. Now, why do that song? Because Led Zeppelin never released it as a single, so Varian saw an opening, and it worked. The recording got as high as number 8 in the UK and number 9 in Ireland. Varian didn't stop there. In 1986, he produced Blind Before I Stop, a mostly forgotten album by Meatloaf. He also sang backup on a single entitled Rock and Roll Mercenaries.
1: While all this was going on, Boney M was coming to an end. So Frank started thinking of a spiritual successor to his creation, one over which he had even more control. And in 1988, he came up with a plan. And that plan was called Milli Vanilli. Fab Morvan, full name Fabrice Maxime Sylvain Morvan, was born in Paris in 1966 to parents originally from Guadeloupe. At 18, he moved to Germany, where he found work as a dancer and model. Breakdancing was his thing, and he loved hip-hop, funk, soul, and pop music. At some point, he met Rob Pilatus in a club in Munich. Rob's background is a little hazy because he spent his first 4 years in an orphanage. He wasn't even sure in which year he was born. Was it 1964 or maybe 1965? The records at the orphanage never made it clear. His adoptive father was in the U.S. Army, and his adoptive mom worked as a stripper in Germany. He had a rough childhood, subject to all sorts of racism. He left home as a teenager. Fab was homeless for a period of time and only managed to survive by becoming a dance teacher. He soon began working as a breakdancer and backing singer with a group called Wind, who competed in Eurovision in 1987. They actually finished second in the voting. It was the following year that Fab met Rob. They started holding parties, big ones, in their apartment in Munich. They also found gigs as staff dancers on a local TV show. Whenever a pop star came in to perform, they were in the background, dancing to the pre-recorded track as the star lip-synced for the TV audience. Both continued working as models. On the side, they formed a singing group called Empire Bazaar, along with a woman who went by the name Charlene. There was a single called Dance. It's Rob singing. He's also playing bass. It was after this song came out, after selling a few thousand copies, that they were noticed by Frank Farian. Rob and Fab were invited to Frank's Far Studios in Frankfurt. After a very brief chat, he signed them up to be part of a new musical act. The date was January 1st, 1988. The deal they'd signed was to record 10 songs per year. It appears that neither Rob nor Fab got any legal advice about the contract they signed. Their advance was 1,500 Deutschmarks, somewhere around $825 US each. Frank also paid their debts, which amounted to about $5,000. Some demos were made, with Fab and Rob singing Girl, You Know It's True, which is actually a cover by an American group called Newmarks. After recording their parts, Rob and Fab took a quick trip to Turkey. It was there that they came up with the name Milli Vanilli, after allegedly learning that it was Turkish for positive energy. Spoiler, it's not, but never mind. The other story, and the one that makes more sense, is that Frank settled on the name. Milli was the name of his girlfriend, and Frank was a fan of the British band Skritti Politti, so Milli Vanilli. When Rob and Fab got back from Turkey, they were surprised when Frank told them that they wouldn't actually be singing on their records. Farian thought that their voices were weak and unimpressive. Plus, they had these accents that wouldn't work with a song designed for an international pop audience. But because they looked good and were good dancers, their role would be to just mime to the music. "Fake it," said Frank. "That's your job." This shocked and appalled Rob and Fab, and they refused. But here's the thing. They'd already been paid in advance, which they spent on clothes and hair extensions, and the only way to get out of the contract was to pay back the advance. But since they didn't have the money, what could they do? They had to do what Frank demanded, until at least they had enough cash to pay back the advance and be released from the contract. Meanwhile, all they had to do was look good, be the face of the band, dance to the songs, and lip sync. Up against the wall, Rob and Fab agreed. They would do one song, and that was it. Had they actually gone through their contract, they would have seen that they'd signed to do 10 songs a year, and no singing. It was all about being the face of this otherwise faceless studio project. Recording sessions were done at Far Studios under heavy security. No one was allowed in, even people from the record label. The first release was an album entitled All or Nothing, which came out in November 1988, everywhere but North America. Rob and Fab's only presence on the album was for the artwork. If you go through the liner notes, their names aren't anywhere. All the other musicians are listed, but not the singers? What? Strangely, very few people notice this little detail. So who was the real Milli Vanilli? Well, Frank Farian was the overseer. The singers were studio performers. Their names were Charles Shaw, John Davis, Brad Howell, and twin sisters Jody and Linda Rocco. All black artists. They recorded all their parts even before Frank met Rob and Fab. And the point has been made that Frank Farian made millions upon millions of dollars by exploiting black artists and never giving them their due. They recorded their bits in March and April of 1988. This was the first single from All or Nothing, and it was released on June 27th, 1988. The first round of shows for this new band, Milli Vanilli, began in May 1988. Rob and Fab took their lip-syncing across Germany, then Spain, France, and Italy. It wasn't long before they were pretty bummed out by the situation. They constantly asked Frank, "When are we going to be allowed any kind of creative input? I mean, I know we're really good-looking in the spandex and the flashy clothes and with our great hair, but what we really want to do is sing and contribute to the music." Frank's standard response was, "What? Oh, yeah, sure, we'll get to that. Right now, though, boys, I need you to get out there and do promotion." To make things a little easier, both Rob and Fab received $20,000.
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1: All or Nothing did well enough to get licensed to Arista Records in the U.S., but before it could be released, that label ordered some work to be done on the record, stuff that would make it sound more appealing to American ears. It was with a second version entitled the U.S. Remix Album, All or Nothing, that Milli Vanilli exploded. The songs were tweaked. Then, the second round of Milli Vanilli promotion delivered the global results that Frank and Arista Records were looking for. It wasn't long before the rejigged Girl You Know It's True climbed the charts everywhere. Number one in Germany, Austria, and Spain. Number two in the U.S., the Netherlands, and Switzerland. Number three in Canada and the U.K. Platinum and gold awards rained down. The album was released on June 26, 1989, almost a year to the day that All or Nothing came out. And this was the record that exploded. 10 million copies worldwide. MTV was all over Milli Vanilli. Pop radio embraced Milli Vanilli. There were multiple hit singles beyond Girl, You Know It's True. Baby, Don't Forget My Number, written by Frank Farian and Brad Howell, an American who is one of the real singers. It was a number one hit in America. Girl, I'm Gonna Miss You, written by Farian and two others. Another number one hit. Blame It on the Rain, a creation of American songwriter Diane Warren. A third number one. And All or Nothing, a song that would have its own problems thanks to a very angry Canadian, but we'll get back to that. The album spent 41 weeks in the Billboard Top 10. Girl, You Know It's True was awarded Song of the Year at the first ever World Music Awards in Monaco. Milli Vanilli took home three trophies at the American Music Awards. And, as we all know, they were named Best New Artist at the Grammys. All this happened in the space of about 12 months. But here's the truth again. None of those songs and nothing on that album actually featured the singing of Fab Morvan and Rob Pilatus. Among the 23 musicians used for the sessions, none of them were named Fab or Rob. When they showed up in the studio, all they could do was sit and watch. Frank wouldn't let them near a microphone. How demoralizing must that have been? But at least this time their names appeared in the liner notes. But the longer they stayed quiet and subservient, the greater the lie became. Sure, everyone wanted the songs and the album to be successful, and to be honest, Rob and Fab became seduced by the fame and the lifestyle. But now that this product known as Milli Vanilli was a global juggernaut, now what? What's the future for this? The bigger they got, the more people had to know about what was actually going on. Along with Frank Farian and his staff, their backup band knew, their roadies knew, their management knew. And when you've got records selling millions and millions of copies and generating tens of millions of dollars, their record company knew, all the way up to Arista president

Vocals were programmed into a keyboard by a company called Emulator, which stored the vocals digitally on a series of 5-inch floppy disks. All someone had to do was trigger the vocal samples in the keyboard when the band started playing. Then Rob and Fab would do their dancing and lip-syncing. Some people did notice that the in-concert vocals sounded awfully close to perfect, an exact duplication of what was heard on the album. And when Rob and Fab were interviewed, their accents, not to mention their imperfect command of English, seemed a little suspicious. But okay, whatever. Then came a performance for MTV at the Lake Compos Amusement Park in Connecticut on July 21st, 1989. Milli Vanilli was on a bill with Tone Loc, Paula Abdul, Was Not Was, an Information Society. 8,000 people were there, and, oops.

The emulator malfunctioned and got caught in a loop. Rob and Fab tried to fake it, hoping that the loop would become unstuck, but after a few seconds, they ran off stage. Despite the humiliation, they were persuaded to come back and finish the set. The audience barely noticed. In fact, no one seemed to care. Any news coverage was buried. Even the local Bristol, Connecticut newspaper devoted a single paragraph to the issue, deep in a review of the show. And to be brutally honest, every act on that MTV tour used backing tapes. All of them except Was Not Was. Milli Vanilli was just unlucky that night when the same thing really could have happened to any of the other acts. So the facade cracked, but it didn't exactly break. Yes, the whispers about Milli Vanilli being a couple of fakers grew louder and the rumors grew stronger, but it didn't really seem to matter. Yet. Frank Farian and Arista Records shrugged it off. Eh, one-time thing, don't worry about it. It was barely noticeable. It never even made the papers. MTV never televised it. It won't happen again. And because, of course, there was no social media or YouTube back in July 1989, how was it going to spread? And it didn't. At least not far enough to make a difference anyway. Meanwhile, Rob and Fab were deep into the pop superstar lifestyle. They were completely seduced by it. Simultaneously, though, they were now carrying the burden that they were mere puppets in Frank Farian and Arista Records' game. There was nothing they could do but keep up the charade. Drugs and alcohol helped dull the anxiety and fear. Original singer Charles Shaw, who was paid $6,000 for his time, spilled the beans to a New York newspaper in December 1989. He said that All or Nothing, the original version of the album that sold 10 million copies, had three singers, none of whom were named Rob or Fab. The story is that Frank Farian paid him $150,000 to retract all those statements. But once this boulder started rolling downhill, it was only a matter of time before things turned into an avalanche. It began when an assistant manager, a junior guy who apparently didn't know about the lip-syncing, took it upon himself to nominate Milli Vanilli for the Grammys. And this is a really simple process. All you had to do was send a suggestion to the Grammy people on official letterhead. So he did. And it wasn't long before he got a response. Congratulations! Milli Vanilli has been nominated in the category of Best New Artist. We would also like to extend to them an opportunity to perform on the broadcast. Now, this junior guy was thrilled, and he ran to his boss. When Arista Records found out, they said, he did what? Don't you know that there's an unbreakable Grammy rule that all performances have to be live? This is going to be a disaster. You would think that label head Clive Davis would love to have his best-selling artist of the year be nominated for a Grammy, right? So why didn't he make the nomination suggestion? I'll let you fill in the blank. The label and management freakout was nuclear. Rumors say that money and favors were exchanged between Arista and the Grammys to make this inconvenient rule go away for this one time only. Well, that's actually not true. They made an exception for Janet Jackson a few years earlier. But such a rule change was almost unheard of. And then things got really, really weird. On January 22, 1990, Milli Vanilli won three times at the American Music Awards. Favorite Rock or Pop New Artist, Favorite Soul and R&B Artist, and Favorite Rock or Pop Song for Girl You Know It's True. The 32nd Grammy Awards were next. And like I said earlier, they were held on Wednesday, February 21st, 1990. And when it came time for the presentation and for Best New Artist,

0: It was Milli Vanilli against Tone Loc, The Indigo Girls, Nina Cherry, and Soul to Soul. Let's revisit that moment one more time.
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0: 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And the stories about lip-syncing began to spread like a virus.
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0: Rob didn't help matters much when the guys were interviewed in Time magazine in March 1990. He proclaimed that Milli Vanilli was bigger than and more relevant than Elvis or the Beatles. "We are more talented than Bob Dylan, Paul McCartney, and Mick Jagger." But did he really say that? Or was he quoted out of context? Maybe his poor English caught up with him. The jabs and ridicule ramped up. On April 21st, 1990, the comedy show In Living Color did a devastating parody called The Milli Vanilli Do-It-Yourself Kit.
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0: Meanwhile, Rob and Fab started to get very bold. Not only did they want more money, but they demanded to sing on the next album. Frank Farian refused. He didn't think they could sing. And besides, the next album had already been recorded with more or less the same batch of studio performers. Rob and Fab tried to lawyer up, but the contract they signed with Frank was airtight. So they went another route. They started pushing back. They didn't show up for video shoots, and there were more demands for more money. This continued through the summer and fall of 1990. And finally, Farian decided to blow things up rather than give in. So, on November 15th, Frank Farian gave a press conference, and he brought some very special guests with him, the real singers behind Milli Vanilli. Farian not only threw Rob and Fab under the bus, but he backed up and ran over them again and again and again. He did not take responsibility for anything. To hear him tell the story, the entire hoax was perpetrated by these two young guys all on their own. They were the fraudsters, not him, not the record label. All the blame was hung on Rob and Fab. The story broke in the Los Angeles Times. The reaction was apocalyptic. The backlash was immediate and fierce. Deeply embarrassed, and let's face it, complicit, the Grammy people revoked Milli Vanilli's Best New Artist Award on November the 19th, 4 days after Farian's confession. The head of the Recording Academy, a guy who happily posed with Milli Vanilli the night they won, said this: "I hope this revocation will make the industry think long and hard before anyone ever tries to pull something like this again." This had never happened in the history of the Grammys, nor has it happened since. At least, not that we know of. Rob and Fab had to do something, so they countered with their own press conference 5 days later at Ocean Way Studios in Los Angeles. This was November 20th, 1990, and the press was out for blood.
19: Brad Howell and Sean Davis are the real singers, and I think they should get this grant. We ended it. Robin Farr ended Millicent, not Frank Farian. We told him, if we can't sing on our record, you have to go on the press and say that we don't sing, because we couldn't break out of our contract. Just the producer can stop the contract. The artist, for us, it would be difficult to stop a contract and try to release other albums with other producers, with other record companies. So we had to pressurize him that he stepped back, but we finished this game.
20: How can you expect anyone, your fans, the media, anybody, to take you seriously?
19: That's a good question.
21: You guys are Milli Vanilli.
19: No, we are not.
21: Who owns,
19: we're not.
21: That's what I was going to ask. Who owns Milli Vanilli?
0: And yes, they gave their Grammys back at the end of that press conference. They had already made the decision to return their awards a week earlier, suggesting that they be given to the real singers of the songs. But that never happened. Executives at Arista, including label boss Clive Davis, a man who makes everything his business and someone with a so-called golden ear, claimed to know nothing about this. They lip-synced? I'm shocked, I tell you, shocked! Radio stations stopped playing Milli Vanilli. MTV dropped the videos. Arista pulled records from stores. 24 class action lawsuits were filed, accusing Rob and Fab of fraud and racketeering. They were hung out to dry. Frank Farian, Clive Davis, and Arista Records just skated away unharmed, leaving Rob and Fab to take the full fury of the media and the public. The guys tried to pick up the pieces. They tried to own the situation by making fun of the whole scandal in a carefree, sugarless bubblegum commercial. The video shows them singing this classical duet.
22: How long will the flavor of carefree, sugarless bubblegum last?

0: till these guys sing for themselves. Carefree Sugarless Bubblegum. The flavor lasts.
1: Then they got a gig as animated characters in a Super Mario Brothers game. There was a management deal they hoped would get them into acting. I mean, they'd been acting all this time, so why not? And then in 1993, they released an album called Rob and Fab. And yes, they did do their own singing. This is a single called We Can Get It On. Now, in all honesty, this is not a bad record. Everyone believed that the Curiosity Factor alone would be good for a million copies. But because it was released on a tiny label with no distribution outside the United States, the country that hated Milli Vanilli the most, and with no money to release it elsewhere, the Rob and Fab album was a commercial disaster. At best, it sold 2,000 copies globally.
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17: 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Tonight, we have 3 episodes for you, including an episode of Nancy Hicks' Crime Beat and Alan Cross's Uncharted, Crime and Mayhem in the Music Industry. First up, though, we have an episode of the What Happened To podcast, hosted by Erica Vella. On June 12, 2016, a gunman opened fire at Pulse, a gay nightclub in Orlando, killing 49 people and injuring 53 others in one of the deadliest mass shootings of LGBTQ people in U.S. history. Survivor Brandon Wolf, who was present that night with friends, speaks with journalist Erica Vella about his experience and how the tragedy transformed his life, while Erica also examines the aftermath of the shooting and whether it prompted any lasting change in the U.S. This is What Happened To and the Pulse Nightclub Shooting on Crime Time.
18: It was a perfect night to go out in Central Florida. It was early summer, hot, humid, and people were looking to let loose and dance the Saturday night away at their favorite bar. At a popular gay nightclub, the music was blaring. Drinks were flowing, hips were swaying. But then, everything changed. Loud bangs were heard inside the club. At first, it wasn't clear. Was it just the music? Or maybe it was firecrackers going off outside. The music stopped, and then it happened again. This time, it was clear. Gunshots were going off in the tightly packed nightclub. People rushed to the exits and hid in restrooms. 911 calls flooded emergency dispatchers.
19: Where are you right now?
20: In the club in the back room.
19: What's the name of the club?
20: Pulse.
19: Pulse?
20: Yes.
21: He's hiding inside the stalls of Pulse Nightclub.
19: Yes. They're in trouble. There's so many dead people there. Hurry up.
22: They were like dragging bodies, people that were wounded. Just to get him out of the way. Yeah, it's probably the worst feeling I've ever felt in my entire life.
18: That night turned out to be one of the deadliest mass shootings in U.S. history. It's been 4 years, and I wondered, whatever happened to those who survived the night? And to the club? And to those left behind to pick up the pieces of this horrible tragedy? I'm Erica Vella, a reporter for Global News, and on this episode, I look at whatever happened to the Pulse nightclub shooting. The Pulse nightclub shooting on June 12, 2016, wasn't only one of the deadliest mass shootings in U.S. history. It was and continues to be the deadliest attack on LGBTQ2 people in the U.S. 49 people were killed, another 53 were injured by the gunfire, and more than 300 witnessed the massacre in the nightclub that night. These were mostly LGBTQ2 people, many of whom were people of color. And if you think about it, the impact of that night is even broader. The close friends and family, the network of people connected to each individual. I remember covering this story in June 2016. I remember hearing about the text messages and the phone calls people sent in panic that night. A mother calling her son, a sister texting her brother, a friend leaving a voicemail for the 5th, 6th, 10th time. I wanted to speak with someone who was there at Pulse Nightclub that night. And one of the first things Brandon Wolf said to me was that June 11th, 2016 was the last normal day for him. It was that way for many others too.
0: I remember that it was a Saturday. I remember that meant it was laundry day, which meant I was knee deep in socks and underwear, as many people I'm sure are on the weekends. I had a salary job for the first time. And so I was working really hard at that time. I remember, feeling excited that I got to sleep in a little bit. My best friends, Drew and Juan, were on a date at SeaWorld. And I remember they were almost offensively photogenic, in my opinion. And so while I was there folding my socks and underwear, I was also angrily liking all of their photos on Facebook because they were just offensively too cute. And I remember binge watching Netflix. I also remember that I had been through a pretty rough breakup at the time. And so I was kind of navigating those emotions, and Drew knew that. I'd gone to his apartment a couple of times that week just to cry over a bottle of wine or two. And so as the day wound to a close, we did what we normally did, and that is decided to go out for a drink. So I texted Drew and Juan probably around 7 or 8 in the evening, asking if they'd like to go out and get a drink. They resisted a little bit. They'd been out all day at SeaWorld. They were probably hot and tired, but I was going through a hard time. And so I said, I really need my best friends to help me get my mind off of things. I really need you there. And of course, just like any good best friends, they said they would do that. So around, I think it was 11 p.m., Drew and Juan came to my apartment. And again, by all accounts, it was normal. It was everything we normally did. We gathered around the kitchen island. We listened to the same soundtrack we always listened to. I was almost never allowed to be the bartender because I always make drinks too strong. But for some reason, somebody let me behind the bar that night. And so I remember we made our usual drinks. We watched the same silly videos that always got us in the mood to go out. And when it came time to pick our destination, we almost literally flipped a coin. I remember us pulling out the rideshare app and just typing in whichever club was closest. And that happened to be Pulse.
18: Before we continue with Brandon's story, I wanted to jump in for a sec. To anyone passing by, Pulse looked like your run-of-the-mill nightclub at the corner of South Orange Avenue and East Esther Street. Before it was a club, it was a restaurant. And there are a couple of fast food chains nearby, a Wendy's across the street and a bagel shop down the road. The building itself has a dark-colored exterior and a black awning. Inside, Pulse was more than just another gay club. It hosted top drag performers as well as local acts. Inside, there was a large bar, and not too far from that, there was a DJ booth on a balcony. And of course, there was a dance floor. And on Latin night, it was always packed. This place was special because for Brandon and many others, Pulse was a safe space for their community.
0: And the reality is that being LGBTQ in America, really being LGBTQ anywhere around the world, is to fear for your life and your safety in the most normal of situations. The spaces that are safe for other people aren't safe for LGBTQ people. I know that the term safe space has been perverted a bit by online trolls and turned into some sort of a punchline, but the reality is that safe spaces are lifelines for our community. That we've carved into cubby holes in neighborhoods, on side streets, places where we can be all of ourselves without fearing discrimination or violence. My favorite thing about Pulse was the ability to just dance freely and have nobody judge you for it. I probably looked ridiculous, 2 left feet, chicken arms flailing. But the reality was that when I was on the dance floor at Pulse Nightclub with my best friends, I was free. I was free to be every ounce of myself, and I didn't have to be afraid of that anymore.
18: So on Saturday, Brandon, Juan, and Drew went where they felt safe.
0: I remember the same drag queen that was always at the front door was there to take my money. I remember how packed it was. It was Latin night. So of course the music was loud. I couldn't dance to save my life, but who cared? We were just there. We were happy. We had arrived in life. I remember making our way through the crowd to the same bartender we always went to, ordering again the same drinks we always ordered. I remember passing the manager of the club. His name's Brian. And it always happened. It never failed that one or two drinks into the evening, we would bump into Brian and he would offer us a shot of Fireball. And of course, Fireball is one of the most disgusting things you can put into your body. So I would immediately react with a firm no. And Drew would always react with a firm yes. And Drew always won. And he won that night. And so there we were, standing in the dance floor room, taking our shot of Fireball as we always did. I also remember that Drew had this way about him. He had a master's degree in clinical psychology. And when he had a drink or two, he would opine on life. In fact, he would give you free therapy sessions. And so that night out on the patio underneath the sky, in the usual spot that we always stood, Drew started into his therapy session. And he talked about love. He talked about society. He talked about how frequently we let small things get in the way of how much we care about people, how much we care about each other. He was talking about my recently failed relationship, to be honest, but it felt like he was talking about society in a broader sense. It felt like he was talking about just how broken we had become, just how far down the rabbit hole of hatred and fear and division we had allowed ourselves to go. And I remember he had these long, gangly arms that, you know, when he, again, had a drink or two, he'd drape over your shoulder, almost propping himself up. And he did that. He threw his arm around my shoulder and he said, you know what I wish we did more of was say, I love you. And he made us go around in a circle and tell each other that we love each other. And then we went inside and continued to dance. Everything about it was normal. It was exactly the kind of world that I had fought so hard to be a part of. It's the reason I moved 3,500 miles away from my parents to find a space where I could be all of myself. It's the reason I left one career for another, went off chasing my dreams, because I was searching for a space where I could stand with my racially intersectional, out and proud best friends underneath a disco ball and just twirl until the club closed. And so that's what we did. We whirled and twirled and danced with our two left feet. And then somewhere just before 2 o'clock in the morning, we realized that we were far too old to be closing a club and that we should probably call it a night. But before we did that, I just needed to wash my hands. And so I stepped into a bathroom. And the next moments are so vivid for me that they frequently revisit me in my dreams.
18: That one decision to wash his hands saved Brandon's life. At 2:02 a.m., a man armed with a semi-automatic rifle and a 9mm Glock walked into Pulse nightclub through the south door and began firing. People rushed out, and an Orlando Police Department officer working extra duty as a security guard called for backup. He shot several rounds at the suspect, who was inside a set of double doors. Meanwhile, Brandon was in the bathroom.
0: I remember for some reason the posters above the urinals. They were colorful. There were drag queens. I remember how cold the water was in the sink in the bathroom. I remember a plastic cup with someone's half-empty drink that was sort of teetering on the edge, looking like it might fall off. I distinctly remember the first sound of gunshots and my own confusion. I think initially I thought that there was just a malfunction in the music. Something had gone wrong. And then there was this almost eerie pause between bursts of gunfire. The music still raging in the background, the beat still thumping in the floor, but something felt really off. And it was at that point that about a dozen people rushed into the bathroom with us. And they had this look on their faces like they had seen the purest form of evil.
18: By 2:05 a.m., just 3 minutes after the first shots were fired, the gunfire stopped. Outside, more officers arrived on scene, including members from the SWAT team. But then, at 2:10, another round of shots could be heard inside the club.
0: And this time it did not relent. It was just a bang, bang, bang, bang. It's a moment that I think will stick with me until the end of time. The hair was standing up on the back of my neck. I felt my heart rate speeding up. And then I got the first whiff of blood and smoke mixed together. And I had this panicked realization that we were gonna die inside that club. And so this debate started in the bathroom between these people about whether or not we should run or try to find somewhere to hide. The only problem was we were in a men's only restroom with no door and no stalls. There was nowhere to hide. And so we realized that our only chance for survival was gonna be to try to escape. So I locked arms with these dozen people that I'd never met before, that I didn't know, and I ran. I told myself over and over again, don't look to the left, because I knew what was happening in there. I knew what was happening in that dance room. I just knew that if I turned my eyes to the left, I would see something that I would never unsee for the rest of my life. And so I just kept staring at this little sliver of light that had opened from an emergency exit as we sprinted for it. The door swung open and we burst outside, and it was disorienting at first. Remember, we'd had several drinks and there was this panicked confusion and people sprinting left and right. I remember people tripping over themselves, trying to get over barriers to get away from the club. I remember people screaming. It seemed like some people may be injured. And there was this relentless bang, bang, bang behind you.
18: As more police arrived, it wasn't clear exactly what was happening. And even for those who made it outside, like Brandon, it wasn't clear how bad things were inside the club. Worst of all, he didn't know where his friends were.
0: And then you're outside on the sidewalk. You have this realization that the two people that mean the most to you in the world are still trapped in there. There is this still relentless gunfire in the background, like a war zone. And then all of a sudden, you've got police cruisers and Suburbans roaring up to the club, police officers jumping out with assault weapons and shotguns, and they're screaming at people to get on the ground or get out of the way. It was mass chaos.
18: He made it out, but he wasn't able to help his friends Drew and Juan, who were still inside.
0: And I couldn't wrap my head around the idea that I wouldn't get to go back in and find Drew and Juan. I asked everybody on the sidewalk nearby if they had seen anything. I started, of course, dialing Drew at that moment. I must have called him 100 or 200 times.
18: Brandon started to walk. He wanted to get away from all the chaos that was happening around him. He needed to get to a quieter place. He needed to get a hold of his friends. He thought about going to the Orlando Regional Medical Center. It's a 12-minute walk from the nightclub, in case Drew or Juan were taken there if they were injured. But by then, police had locked down the building and the surrounding area, so he kept going until he found a spot where he could catch his breath.
0: We essentially turned that parking lot of 7-Eleven into our base camp. We started waking up friends. By now it's 3 o'clock in the morning. We're waking up friends, telling them they need to get to us right away. Friends start arriving. They've got phone chargers. They're, you know, buying water. We just continue to call Drew and Juan over and over again. And that's the first time as well that I had contact with either one of their parents. I posted on Facebook that there had been a shooting.
18: Meanwhile, the shooting at the nightclub continued. Orlando police estimated the suspect fired approximately 200 rounds in less than 5 minutes. At 2:10 a.m., police say a victim who was inside the club's north restroom called 911 and told the gunman had barricaded himself inside with about 10 other people. Officers identified this as a hostage situation, and they worked to get the people who were trapped inside out. Knowing that the suspect had locked himself and hostages in the restroom, police began rescuing people on the club's patio and other areas inside the club. At 2:35 a.m., police said they received a suspicious call from an unidentified man. At first, he began speaking in Arabic, soon switching to English. He told the 911 operator, "I'm in Orlando and I did the shooting." He then pledged his allegiance to the leader of ISIS. Orlando police say the call lasted about 50 seconds. The suspect would go on to call a local cable channel and told a producer there that he was, in fact, the shooter. He had called 911 five times in total. Members from the crisis negotiation team were involved and had spoken to the suspect. The suspect told negotiators he was wearing an explosive vest and that there was a vehicle in the parking lot with explosives inside. By 5 a.m., over 3 hours after the shooting began, members of the Orange County Sheriff's Department prepared to go into the club using a technique they call an explosive breach. Police detonated a small explosive on the outside of the club. They were going to use that hole to gain access to the club's restroom where the suspect had locked himself with hostages. That's when more shots were heard. 13 officers fired at least 172 times. The shooter was hit 7 times. A half hour later, police determined the shooter was dead, and they rescued the remaining people inside the bar. Hours later, the suspect's vehicle was discovered, and it had no explosives inside. In the end, a total of 90 people were rescued from the club, but 49 lay lifeless, casualties of the carnage that had taken place in what was supposed to be a safe space. You might be wondering, like I was, what happened to Brandon's friends, Drew and Juan? Brandon was waiting at the 7-Eleven, hoping to connect with them.
0: There was another friend who had been at the club but went home a little earlier. He drove back and started to help people in the immediate aftermath of the shooting as they were getting out. And he was keeping his eyes open for, you know, faces that he recognized. And I remember him calling me when I was still at 7-Eleven and saying, "I think I saw Juan." And I said, "Oh my God, is he okay? Is he, you know, did you talk to him? What did he say?" And he said, "I couldn't get close enough to talk to him. I can tell that he's been shot several times. I just saw him on a stretcher. He wasn't moving, but they did take him out into an ambulance."
18: Brandon says he got in touch with Juan's family. He spoke with his sister.
0: She just kept asking me over and over again, "Can you please promise me that he wasn't there? Can you please promise me that he wasn't there?" And I just sat there in silence because I couldn't bring myself to tell her what I knew to be true. I couldn't bring myself to tell her how the night had unfolded. And so the only words I could get out of my mouth were, "I am so sorry." And one of the moments that, again, continues to stick with me is his mother's scream in the background, because he was the baby. He was his mother's baby. And it was like in that moment, hearing her in the background, that part of her died too. And so I shared with him what I knew, that I knew he'd been shot several times. I knew that he'd been taken out of the club. And I just told them to go find him. I don't know where he is. I wish I had more information, but please find him. A few hours later, she called me back and could barely get out the words, but they had identified his body at the hospital. They tried to operate on him, but couldn't save him, because he'd suffered something like 9 or 10 gunshot wounds. And I think at that moment, I understood for the first time in my life what the word heartbreak really means. That the people you love the most, the relationships you value the most, can be ripped out from underneath you in the most violent, hateful, horrific fashion. That's what heartbreak feels like.
18: Brandon says it took a couple of days before he or anyone learned about what happened to Drew.
0: We were doing back of the napkin math, statistics on how many people we knew were in hospital beds, how many people we knew had lost their lives, how many bodies we knew had been identified. What are the odds that Drew could be one of those people somewhere in a hospital bed, clinging to life? And what would that look like? What would it look like to have to tell him that Juan didn't make it? What would it look like for him to have to recover in this world without the love of his life?
18: Brandon said he found out what happened from Christine Leinonen, Drew's mother, who learned of Drew's fate 33 hours after the shooting.
1: I kept saying, no, they're going to find out that my son is one of those people in surgery. That they're going to find that out. They're just telling me that. I felt drained. I wasn't even angry. It was a sadness, a depressed sadness, drain. Like all of, I was ready to accept that my son was in surgery and I would have taken my son home and rehabilitated him. And I was accepting that, and I was never accepting that he was dead. Never. I just always had hope.
18: Drew, or Christopher Andrew Leinonen by his given name, and his partner, Juan Ramon Guerrero, would be two of the 49 innocent victims killed at Pulse.
0: And that was it. Just like that, they were both gone. With no warning. With no compassion, with no empathy, they were just stolen from all of us.
17: 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The man opened fire, killing 49 people in what remains the deadliest attack on LGBTQ people in American history. We've been hearing from survivor Brandon Wolf, who escaped through an emergency exit after slipping into the bathroom just moments before the shooting began, while his two friends, Drew and Juan, were still inside. In the devastating hours that followed, Brandon waited at a nearby 7-Eleven, desperately calling his friends only to learn that both Drew Christopher Andrew Leinonen and Juan Ramon Guerrero had been among the 49 lives lost that night. Now let's get back to our host, Erica Vella, with more of what happened to and the Pulse nightclub shooting on Crime Time.
18: The shooting garnered international attention, partly because of its senseless nature and partly because it happened in June, which is Pride Month, a time when the LGBTQ2 community celebrates. Only now, there was grief and deep mourning.
0: I hadn't processed just how massive the situation was until the next day. And, you know, I knew reporters were trying to get in contact. My phone, eventually I turned it off because at one point I had like 200 voicemails from all these reporters and people that I hadn't talked to in years checking on me. So I had some sense of the fact that what had happened was bad. I didn't really grasp how bad it was until we finally went home and I turned on the local news. I didn't have cable at the time. So Drew had given me this little satellite that you stick in the window and I put on local news. And that's the first time I really saw how many people had died. And we didn't even know the full number at that point, but that's the first time I saw the number. That's the first time that I saw a list of people who had been identified in the club.
18: Barbara Poma was in Mexico when the shooting happened. She's one of the owners of the club, and she explained to me that Pulse was more than just a business.
2: My passion came from the fact that, you know, I grew up with a gay brother who lost his battle to HIV during the AIDS epidemic. So for me, it was, you know, a way to reconnect to a community that I loved and lost when he died. So it was really personal for me.
18: Like many of us, she says she watched what happened on the news.
2: And I was like, that's my little place in the corner of Orange and Kaylee, a little gay bar that I've been there, sitting there quietly and peacefully for, 12 years. And so I never expected it to be such international news, and because I couldn't really understand it. Then you're in such a state of shock.
18: She took the next plane back to Orlando. In Florida, almost immediately after the tragedy, people mobilized to show their support. Orlando was in mourning, and a makeshift memorial was created outside of the Dr. Phillips Center of Performing Arts, which is about a 5-minute drive from the club. Barack Obama, who was president at the time, alongside then Vice President Joe Biden, left 49 white roses, one for each of the victims who died 5 days earlier.
3: We will not be able to stop every tragedy. We can't wipe away hatred and evil from every heart in this world. But we can stop some tragedies. We can save some lives.
18: A week later, a vigil was held at Lake Eola Park, where the names of each victim were read to tens of thousands of people who came together to mourn the tragic loss of so many.
4: Orlando United.
18: You may remember, in the days after the shooting, there were massive lineups of people wanting to donate blood.
5: It was a scene that will be etched in my mind for the rest of my life. There were people lined up for as far as you could see wanting to donate blood at our donor centers. We have a donor center that is just right around the corner, really, from where the Pulse nightclub is. And that one really started to get a lot of people showing up. We brought in some of our mobile units to help with the overflow to bring donors into our Big Red Bus mobiles. We have a donor center there. And there were people everywhere just lining up, crying, wanting to donate. People showing up from the community, bringing food and water and everything you could think of just started to unfold at that location. And, then the media started to show up, and it was media from around the world started calling.
18: That's Susan Forbes from One Blood. One Blood is a blood donation center that serves more than 250 hospitals in Florida and throughout the southeastern United States.
5: In an instant, One Blood became part of the story. And we became a part of the story in a way that was showing how you could help save people's lives and something that you could do to help. And, we had an extraordinary use of blood that night at the hospital that was at Orlando Regional Medical Center, was where many of the trauma victims went, right down the street.
18: Susan told me after the shooting at Pulse, healthcare workers at the Orlando Regional Medical Center transfused over 440 units of blood in a 24-hour time period. It's the reason why many people who were at the club that night are alive today.
5: When they're bringing these patients in, they're trauma patients. They've had gunshot wounds and they're bleeding and they need to replenish the blood that they have lost. And that is what they're doing. I mean, they need red blood cells to provide oxygen to them, and they're bleeding to death and they need to replenish that blood.
18: And one thing that I wondered while I was working on this story was how much blood was actually donated. I mean, did it help? I asked Susan.
5: When we look at those long lines the next morning, those people did a tremendous service to the community in helping replenish that blood supply. But there's also those people who came in the days before that we felt needed to be recognized as well, because nobody realized that it's the people who came in the week prior that were helping save those patients' lives.
18: In 1 week, One Blood collected over 28,000 units of blood. And just to put that into context, in a typical week, One Blood endeavors to collect about 2,000 units a day, or around 14,000 units a week. The donations that came in that week nearly doubled what they normally see. And on top of that, Susan says over 33% of those who showed up were first-time donors. But while we're talking about blood donations, I wanted to address another side to this story. We know that Many of the thousands of people who showed up to donate after Pulse were from the LGBTQ2 community. Susan explained that blood centers in the U.S. are regulated by the Food and Drug Administration, and they're required to ask eligibility questions from donors.
5: One of the donor eligibility questions that donors have to answer before they can donate has to do with a policy FDA has in place known as the Men Who Have Sex with Men policy, also known as the MSM policy. And that policy at the time was a deferral period for any man who had sex with another man. They were deferred for 12 months from donating blood.
18: So after the shooting, a man who had sex with another man wouldn't be able to donate blood until 1 year following their last sexual encounter, a policy that upset many people who just wanted to help.
5: And, you know, we feel for them anytime somebody wants to donate and is deferred. You know, we don't like to have to tell somebody they aren't able to donate blood. We have to follow the rules. And so it was, you know, they wanted to help and were unable to donate. But it was many people who were deferred ended up staying to help in other ways. And they were, you know, helping with the large crowds we had and were helping hand out water and food. And they wanted to stay and be able to help. And so it was very heartwarming to see that they had partnered with us in another way to be able to help. And they understood that it was not One Blood that was making those rules, that it is an FDA rule and that we had to follow that.
18: In April, because of the ongoing COVID-19 pandemic, the FDA made changes to the deferral period. The recommended deferral period has now changed from 12 months to 3 months. Meanwhile, police were conducting investigations into the shooting. The FBI identified the shooter as 29-year-old Omar Mateen. He was from New York, but his family moved to Florida when he was younger. On the night of the shooting, the FBI confirmed Mateen called 911 five times. FBI spokesperson Ron Hopper had this to say at the time.
4: It has been reported that Mateen made calls to 911 this morning in which he stated his allegiance to the leader of the Islamic State. We are looking into any and all connections, both domestic and international. Why the killer made these murderous statements, he did so in a chilling, calm, and deliberate manner. The FBI first became aware of Mateen in 2013 when he made inflammatory comments to coworkers alleging possible terrorist ties. The killer of 49 and the shooter of 53 others identified himself as an Islamic soldier who pledged allegiance to a terrorist organization which was bent on killing Americans.
18: Omar Mateen was in fact investigated twice by the FBI. He was on the government's terrorist watch list for

0: all four proposals were rejected. In 2018, the state of Florida put in place the Extreme Risk Protection Order law. This law basically gives law enforcement the ability to petition a court for a civil order preventing a dangerous person from accessing firearms for up to 1 year. And it's a law many other states in the U.S. have enacted as well. Mateen died in a shootout with police the morning of June 12, 2016.
1: At the end of all of our interviews, however long that takes, if someone is able to be charged in this investigation, we will bring them to justice.
0: The FBI focused attention on Mateen's wife, Noor Salman. She was his second wife, and they'd been married since 2011. After the investigation, she faced charges of obstruction and providing material to support a terrorist organization. The trial took place in March 2018, and prosecutors said Mateen had intended to attack Disney World's shopping and entertainment complex. Surveillance video showed Mateen walking in the area of the Disney complex just hours before the Pulse attack. He had changed his mind when he saw police and instead chose the gay nightclub as his target. During the trial, defense attorneys said Salman was a woman who was easily manipulated. They said she didn't know of Mateen's plans because he had kept a lot of his life from her. Jurors had deliberated over 3 days, and on March 30th, 2018, they acquitted her of all charges. For Brandon, the days and weeks that followed the shooting in 2016 are a blur, except for Drew's funeral.
2: I remember that morning, I hadn't written my eulogy yet. I didn't know what to say. And so I sat in my car outside my apartment, my hand was shaking, and I was writing on this little crumpled up piece of notebook paper. And the theme of that speech was once in a lifetime. I still have it to this day, I saved it. And the idea was that in the aftermath of this shooting, if we were going to perpetuate this story of love, if we were going to perpetuate this idea that we are stronger than the attempts to divide us, that we were stronger than the hatred that showed up at Pulse that night, if we were going to prove that, then it was going to take the kind of love and selflessness and compassion that Drew had, because he was a once in a lifetime person. He alone possessed that ability to bring us together that none of the rest of us had, but he had it. So I was writing this speech about Drew as the community's once in a lifetime person and my once in a lifetime person. And I started to think about, how do we move forward without that? How do I move forward without that? Because that's the rub, right? These are not just 49 people. They're not just 49 nameless faces. They're not just 49 names scattered on a board that we remember once a year. They're lives. They're brothers, sisters, moms, dads, uncles, nephews, best friends. For me, Drew was not just a statistic or a number. Drew was always going to be a missing face at my birthday party. Drew was always going to be an empty seat at a dinner table. And how would I move forward without him? So that thought was on my brain. As I traveled to the church, we went in through a back entrance, so we didn't quite get a look of what it looked like outside. We were in the waiting room. And then when the service was about to start, we got called into the hall. My breath was taken away when I came around the corner, because there were easily over 1,000 people in that church. It was packed, front to back, standing room only, spilling out into the street. And it wasn't just the volume of people that blew me away. It was that I knew all of them. And maybe I didn't know them personally. I wasn't friends with all of them. I hadn't spent time with all of them. I knew every single face in that church because of Drew. It was once in a lifetime. I had the honor of being a pallbearer that day. And as I was carrying the casket down the aisle, I remember

0: gripping the side of it so tightly that I thought my fingers might fall off. It was that idea that I couldn't let go until I'd found the right way to say goodbye. I couldn't let go until I understood what life looked without Drew. We got to the end of the aisle, and I found the words. I looked down at his casket, and I whispered just for the two of us, "I am never going to stop fighting for a world that you would be proud of." That has been the guiding light for everything I've done over the last 4 years. When times get hard, and they get really hard sometimes, when June 12th rolls around every year, and I'm overcome with the grief that I felt on that day, I'm reminded of the promise that I made Drew, that I will never, ever stop fighting for a world that he would be proud of.
1: As I listen to Brandon speak about mourning for Drew, it really makes me think that this tragedy didn't end when the gunman was killed inside the club over 4 years ago. People continue to live with the daily reminders of lost loved ones. Some can find comfort by coming together and creating spaces where those lost can be remembered. As I researched this story, I thought about Pulse, the club, this safe space that once helped shape memories from big milestones like birthdays, bachelor and bachelorette parties, to something more simple, like just the place to go on a Saturday night. What happened to that landmark that's now synonymous with one of the worst mass shootings in U.S. history? When the club's owner, Barbara Poma, boarded that plane back to Orlando from Mexico, she said she had the sinking feeling. Pulse, as she knew it, was gone.
2: When the FBI returned the property to our possession on July 14th, I had to go and fight with them to, I don't know, they had to walk me to the building, show me, tell me everything they did and whatever. I had signed some papers. I can't really remember because I was by myself even. And I just remember walking to the building and just thinking that no one could ever dance here again. We can't open this place again. We cannot. You know, it just was so sacred. I mean, everything was gone. Liquor's off the shelves, no glassware, no furniture. You know, it was a shell. It felt empty. It was empty. It is empty. It's just a really bad place to go back to. It's not a place you like to revisit very much. I mean, the smell alone, sometimes if I get a whiff of any kind of odor of that, it reminds me of that day. It just sends me to a really bad place. And I mean, the Pulse looked like a shell of itself. It looks nothing like it did when it was open. I need to see everything we had just done be destroyed, and see bullet holes in walls and shattered glass. And I mean, it's just, it was not Pulse anymore. You could feel it. You could feel the heaviness. And so I just knew we had to do something.
1: The building now stands vacant, a haunting memory of what happened over 4 years ago. But Barbara says that Pulse will be turned into a memorial with the help of One Pulse Foundation. The foundation has received support and funding from county and state governments.
2: Just like other nonprofits, we raise money. We're raising money. It's a capital campaign.
1: This fund will be used to create a memorial that will be free to the public. There will also be a museum, education programs, and 49 legacy scholarships. As part of the memorial, there will also be something called the Orlando Health Survivors Walk, which marks the three-block walk that some victims and first responders took on the night of the shooting to get to the Orlando Regional Medical Center. The memorial and museum are expected to cost around $45 million.
2: And so the memorial will sit on the same property where the tragedy happened, in the building in the same property. And it's going to be a beautiful reflective space that people can come just like they can now at the interim and reflect and ponder and pay their respects and bear witness to what happened that night. The museum is a short walk down the street, but maybe a third of a mile, not that far, but you can walk it. It's about a 10-minute walk.
1: The memorial is expected to be completed by June 2022 and the museum in early 2024. For Brandon, he says he and his friends wanted to do something to keep Drew's legacy alive. and they formed the Drew Project, which in part empowers young LGBTQ2 people by helping create safe spaces in middle school and high school. Since its beginnings, the not-for-profit has invested more than $75,000 in college scholarships for young people, future leaders in the LGBTQ2 community. Grief is an incredibly complicated thing. It's really messy. There's anger, there's frustration, and there's sadness. And grief is different for each person. The decisions individuals make to help them move forward can separate them from others who, at their core, are also dealing with the same pain and loss. So when Brandon told me about the Drew Project, I brought it up to Christine, Drew's mother. And quite simply put, she doesn't support it. And she doesn't support the museum either. That surprised me a bit, but again, people deal with grief differently. Christine is also one of the organizers of the Community Coalition Against a Pulse Museum. According to their website, it's a group made up of surviving victims and family members and others who are against the One Pulse Foundation plan for a memorial and museum. They have a petition with over 45,000 signatures.
3: It should be a free space that everybody and anyone can go to that is owned and controlled by the city and their parks, so that it could be made into like a, you know, benches or water feature, trees, things of that nature, that you're not necessarily getting to know each individual victim, but you're getting to know the gravity of the massacre. And you get to know that by getting inside your own head, giving yourself a place to reflect. That's how we do it. That's how humans do it. That's how we've done it for centuries. So, yeah, we're against it altogether.
1: I asked Barbara about the feedback she had been getting for both the memorial and museum.
4: It varies, but I would say, you know, the majority and a vast majority are supportive of all three parts of the project. We do have a very small group that oppose the museum concept because they feel that they don't understand why there's a reason for the museum. It's a very small number, but all voices deserve to be heard. You know, there's always, you know, something to be learned. There's always opportunity to understand how people feel, and it's a process for everyone. That's their right, you know, and so we respect everyone's opinion and right and viewpoint.
1: One thing that often comes up after mass shootings is the conversation around gun control legislation in the U.S., and Brandon has dedicated his efforts to it. In 2019, Brandon was the first survivor of the Pulse nightclub shooting to testify in front of Congress.
5: I have seen the power of hatred. It tore my world apart, stole my sense of joy, and still haunts me in my nightmares.
1: And part of the work he does now, pushing for tighter gun laws.
0: We live in a country that is obsessed with easy access to firearms. We live in a country that fetishizes instruments of death. That is the country that we live in. So much so that the man who committed that atrocity on June 12, 2016, was considered too dangerous on multiple occasions to fly on an airplane because he might be capable of harming others, but not too dangerous to stroll into a gun shop and buy a weapon of war and all the ammunition he could pack into his car. That frustrates me a lot. And it frustrates me that we are so paralyzed by partisan politics. We are so paralyzed by propaganda pushed down from gun manufacturers and the gun lobby that we can't do anything about it. We can't agree on the basic tenets of how much life is worth because we are so busy arguing over the talking points that have been handed to us on a silver platter. That makes me really frustrated. And I'm convinced if we had solved this issue decades ago when we should have solved it, if we had reinstated an assault weapons ban, if we had considered a no-fly, no-buy rule, if we had taken action when it was someone else's community the first time, when it was someone else's high school, when it was someone else's friends, if we had taken action in that moment, Drew and Juan might be here today. But it's not just driven by my frustration that it happened to them. It's driven by my fear of who it's going to happen to next.
1: Brandon will continue to fight, and often he thinks about Drew, like he did just before we started talking.
0: I spent 3 or 4 minutes in my kitchen looking at this framed photograph that I have of Drew, Juan, and myself that sits at the highest point in the kitchen. I didn't put it together myself. I remember I showed up one day in the week after Pulse, and someone, I'm not sure who, had wrapped this photograph and left it on my doorstep. And it's traveled with me ever since then. And so I just sat today, and I do frequently, with this photo of the three of us. And I remind myself why I'm doing what I'm doing. I remind myself of the promise I made that day, that even when it's really hard, even when the world is really dark, even in the moments where I don't want to get out of bed, I want to run away to my favorite spot in rural Spain and never come back, even in those moments, I have work to do because I made a promise that I would never give up, that I would never stop fighting for a world that he would be proud of. And it powers me every single day.
1: Before I end this episode, I wanted to take a minute to remember and honor the many lives that were profoundly impacted by the events at Pulse Nightclub. The 49 people killed, and the 58 wounded, and the many others who continue to feel the impact. This includes the family members, loved ones, first responders, and the entire LGBTQ2 community, as well as the people of Orlando.
6: That was host Erica Vella with What Happened To and the Pulse Nightclub Shooting. Next up, Nancy Hickst and Crime Beat will tell us how in the late 1980s and early 1990s, a serial rapist terrorized women in an inner city Calgary neighborhood, leaving the entire city gripped by fear. In this episode, Nancy examines the physical and emotional toll of the attacks on the victims and reveals what eventually cracked the case open, more than a decade after the crimes were committed. This is Crime Beat and Hunted on Hemlock Crescent on Crime Time.
1: On the evening of May 31st, 1992, a single mother hired a 13-year-old babysitter to watch over her son. After the boy went to bed, the teen fell asleep on the couch. At 2 in the morning, she woke up gasping for breath, feeling suffocated. There was some sort of fabric over her head. She was being grabbed, and they had their hands wrapped around her neck. Moments later, her hands were pinned behind her back, and she was bound with wire. The attacker then dragged the terrified young girl outside of the apartment to a secluded area surrounded by brush, where he violently assaulted her.
7: When you're attacked like that and your home is invaded like that and you are raped, that stays with you for life.
1: I'm Nancy Hickst, a senior crime reporter for Global News. Today, on Crime Beat, I share a case that left an entire city on edge and ravaged victims, leaving them with physical and emotional scars that will never heal. And a warning, this story includes graphic details of sexual assaults and violence. This is Hunted on Hemlock Crescent. To better share this story, I sought out the help of a highly respected member of the Canadian legal community, Les Grieve.
8: I became a Crown prosecutor in 1980. And over the years, the cases that came my way became increasingly more serious and more complex. My workday was rapes, robberies, murders, and muggings.
1: Grieve was a prosecutor for 28 years until 2008. That's when he was appointed as a judge in the Provincial Court of Alberta, where he sat for 13 years. I covered several of the high-profile cases he prosecuted, and we've built a mutual respect for each other.
8: And then over the years, I would see you, Nancy, in the courtroom or on the sidewalk outside of the courthouse with your microphone in hand and the TV camera pointed at you. And then later at home, I'd watch you on the evening television news.
1: Grieve recalls the area where this particular case unfolded.
8: And in the 1960s, the Canada Mortgage and Housing built a series of apartment buildings. And typically, they'd be three-story units or 20 apartments to a building. And, you know, it was supportable housing. And but unfortunately, from a security point of view, those residents over the years became more and more insecure.
1: Located directly south of the Bow River is the inner city neighborhood of Spruce Cliff and Hemlock Crescent. In the spring of 1988, a 21-year-old woman was ripped from her sleep at 2:30 in the morning. A hand covered her mouth, preventing her cries for help. She felt a knee drive into her back. Then she was struck with a bottle behind her left ear. Her hands were forced behind her back.
8: And while dazed from the blows to the head, he put the pillowcase over her face, tied her hands. And this is all in her dark bedroom, so she could see nothing, but by his touching, he knew that she was wearing gloves. He then raped her on her back, and then a second time from behind, and then ran off.
1: In 1989, just under a year later, another attack on Hemlock Crescent.
8: The second attack, this woman's apartment was only doors away from the first attack. On May 6, 1989, he gained entry in the middle of the night. She awoke as he was covering her mouth and the pillow slip went over her head. He hit her head with a bottle and tied her hands behind his back. She said, I think I'm bleeding. To which he said, no, you're not. But you will be if you don't shut up. He then used one of her nearby t-shirts to tie it over the pillowcase and around her head, thus keeping the pillowcase in place and muffling any sound that she may have made. This was in the dark. He got onto her back, took off her underwear. She was protesting, saying, I can't breathe. And he was saying words to the effect of, be quiet or I'll knock you into unconsciousness. All the while tapping her head with this solid glass bottle to remind her how he could easily damage her face and head. And he raped her and fled.
1: Then, just a few weeks later, a third attack.
8: It was a similar home invasion. This happened on July 21st, 1989, only 2 months after the previous attack. This was a 27-year-old female occupant who had only had the apartment for 1 month. Again, he got a bottle from inside the suite. This is in the middle of the night, and she awoke with his hand over her mouth and his body pinning her to the bed. He said, don't move. All I want is your radio. It's assumed he says this to allay her fear of being raped, thus she might cooperate and not scream and merely be a robbery victim and not a rape victim. It's a play, a ploy by him. In the dark, he pushed a rag into her mouth very, very roughly, cutting her mouth. He taps her head with the bottle, threatening to bash her skull in as he put the pillowcase over her head. Now, to add to her terror, she was claustrophobic and began to hyperventilate. The offender then turned on the bedroom light, and he used her bed quilt to more securely cover the bedroom window. He then put a second pillowcase over her head, presumably to ensure that she could not see with the light on and to muffle her sounds of hyperventilation. And unlike the two previous attacks, this victim was raped with the light on. But similar to the very first attack, she was raped twice, once from front and once from behind.
1: The attacker then took off. Again, investigators worked to figure out who was responsible for the violent sexual assaults, but they came up empty.
8: And this caused a lot of fear, not only in the Hemlock Crescent area, but in the city itself. As, of course, humans need to sleep, but we're very vulnerable at night when we're sleeping to someone who is bold enough to sneak into our residence.
1: Then, 10 months later, the rapist struck again.
8: Now, attack number four was in an apartment of a 29-year-old mom who was sharing the apartment with her 9-year-old son. She wanted to go out one evening and had a 13-year-old female babysitter who was in grade 8 attend.
1: This is the vicious attack I described at the top of the episode.
8: I think it was May 31st, 1992, according to my notes. Now, since it was not her own home, The mom and the babysitter ensured that the apartment door was locked once the mother went out for the evening. After the boy went to sleep, the babysitter was on the couch and she fell asleep shortly after midnight. The offender gained entrance around 2 a.m. and because of the locked door, it's deduced that he entered through a ground floor window. He had flexible wire and a paint rag with him. He removed the pillow slip, placed it over her head, put the paint rag into her mouth, holding the pillowcase in place with his hand around her neck, and told her, "If you squirm or scream, I'll choke you into unconsciousness." He then used the wire to tie her hands together behind her back. And like his previous victim, he pretended that he was there just to rob, not rape. So either worried about the sleeping child or that the parent would return, the attacker dragged her out of the apartment to a secluded area near the Shaganapi golf course. Keep in mind, this victim was barely a teenager at age 13. She's tied, blindfolded by the oppressive hood. She must have been so terrified. He said, "I won't rape you if you're quiet," and then forced her to the ground on her back with her hands underneath her and behind her. And when he started to remove her shorts, she began to cry. He then hit her in the face twice, telling her to shut up. He fondled her, laid on top of her, and had non-consensual sexual intercourse with her. After ejaculation, he loosened the wire binding her hands and then ran away.
1: The community was fearful, never knowing when the serial rapist would attack next. With the entire community on high alert, police increased patrols in and around Hemlock Crescent in southwest Calgary. Investigators looked at the similarities in the attacks. The first and most obvious, each of the sexual assaults took place at a walk-up apartment complex located on Hemlock Crescent. Each happened in the middle of the night between 1 a.m. and 2:30 a.m., and each of the women was jarred awake by the offender. In each case, the rapist covered his victims' heads with a pillowcase. In two of the cases, the women were gagged with a t-shirt. Another had a paint rag that was forcefully shoved in her mouth. All of them were bound with twine, telephone wire, nylon cord, or wire, their hands behind their backs. And in each case, the women not only suffered severe physical harm, but also psychological injuries that would never go away. That fear extended to other women in the city who worried they would be next. And police weren't able to alleviate that concern, as investigators were no closer to identifying the serial rapist than when the first attack happened 4 years earlier in 1988.
8: But it was a challenging case for the police because the attacks are so random, and also there is no description. There are no fingerprints.
1: Police developed a suspect list, but with no physical description of the offender, the list was long and extremely vague.
8: But my understanding is that the list of suspects numbered as high as 188 at one time. But to get onto this list, the first qualification was that you had to be male. It's not a very specific list of viable suspects.
1: The men had either worked or lived in or been seen in the area at some point.
8: For example, anyone who ever got a parking ticket in the previous 15 or 20 years was looked at as to whether they could be a suspect or not. And so if they'd gotten a parking ticket and had a criminal record for doing sexual assaults, they would be on the suspect list. But as I say, a very generalized list.
1: The one identifying factor the serial rapist left behind was his DNA. But you have to remember, this was the late 80s and early 90s.
8: Back then, a sample of DNA needed to be teaspoon size. All the victims were cooperative, even after the trauma of the attack, to allow investigators to obtain swabs of their bodies.
1: DNA was a relatively new science back then. It wasn't even admissible in Canadian courts until 1988, And in this case, it didn't assist police in identifying a suspect. At that time, there wasn't a national DNA data bank, so there wasn't anything to compare it to. But all of the evidence was saved. Months went by, and then years, and the Hemlock Crescent rapist was never caught. The case went cold. Yet for some unexplained reason, the attacks in the area stopped. In the years that followed the violent sexual assaults on Hemlock Crescent, there were major advancements in DNA identification technology. So more than a decade after the last attack, the Calgary Police Service reopened the case.
8: In 2004, this was a cold case and ended up being assigned to Detective Lionel Bush. He had joined the Calgary Police Service in 1992, the year of the last attack. And by then he was a 15-year veteran, but he was new to the sex crimes unit.
1: The forensic evidence that had been in storage for more than a decade was finally sent for advanced DNA testing. The results confirmed what was suspected all along. The same DNA profile fit all four crimes, meaning the same offender had committed all four sexual assaults. But there were nearly 200 suspects on the original list.
8: Detective Bush narrowed the list down by, of course, if someone had died, they were struck off the list. If they had an alibi, he double-checked, triple-checked the alibi to ensure it was rock solid. So he took them off. For example, if they were away from Calgary and had a plane ticket to prove it and receipts in another city at the same time, he would take them off the list. And I think it was a matter of intuition and detective skill, and then he narrowed it down to 10. And Detective Bush contacted all 10 of these men, told them what he was doing, and one by one, they all voluntarily came to a Calgary police station to supply a swab from the inside of their mouth so that he could obtain their DNA. And each swab was sent to a lab at Edmonton, and that DNA on the swab was compared to the DNA taken from the bodies of the four victims.
1: One of those men lived about a 40-minute drive from Calgary in Bragg Creek. On November 5th, 2004, Emil Joseph Cromwell received a call from the Calgary Police Service. He was asked to provide a sample of his DNA. He was put on the suspect list many years earlier, as he had lived in an apartment on Hemlock Crescent with his first wife. Cromwell voluntarily gave a blood sample for DNA analysis 3 days after getting the call.
8: And though outwardly very cooperative, Joe Cromwell must have had inner turmoil worrying about this test, because shortly after leaving the police station, he attempted suicide. He was taken to the Foothills Hospital, treated, and he did recover.
1: About 1 month later, police received the results.
8: Well, the DNA analysis came back as a positive match to sample number four, which was Joe Cromwell on all four rapes. The chance that it was someone else other than Cromwell was 1 in 3.9 trillion. The police went out to Bragg Creek to look for him and pulled him over in the traffic stop. Apparently, Detective Bush's words were, quote, "the jig is up," end quote. And asked for the allegation of rape, Cromwell said, "I've been living with this all these years."
6: I'm Mike Brown, and if you're just joining us on Crime Time, Canada's only true crime radio show, so far in this episode of Crime Beat, hunted on Hemlock Crescent, Global News reporter Nancy Hickst and former Crown prosecutor Les Grieve have been walking us through a series of four terrifying home invasions and sexual assaults that terrorized women in the Spruce Cliff neighborhood of Calgary between 1988 and 1992. One attack included a 13-year-old babysitter carried out by an unknown predator who struck in the dead of night, blindfolding and blinding his victims before vanishing without a trace. With no fingerprints, no physical description, and a cold case suspect list that ballooned to nearly 200 names, investigators hit wall after wall. It wasn't until 2004 when advances in DNA technology allowed Detective Lionel Bush to reopen the case and narrow the field down to just 10 men. When DNA test results came back, they pointed to one man with odds of 1 in 3.9 trillion. a Bragg Creek resident named Emil Joseph Cromwell, who, upon being pulled over by police, reportedly admitted he had been living with the secret for years. Now let's get back to Crime Beat and Hunted on Hemlock Crescent with host Nancy Hickst on Crime Time.
1: Emil Joseph Cromwell was better known as Joe to his friends and family. Originally from Halifax, Cromwell did a six-month peacekeeping tour in Cyprus, then moved to Alberta. Cromwell only had a grade 5 education, so he worked many odd jobs, including forklift operator, painter, and maintenance person. He married twice, but both relationships ended in divorce amid allegations of anger problems and abuse alleged against him. It was during his first marriage that he lived in an apartment in Calgary on Hemlock Crescent. In 1985, Cromwell was in his 40s when he married for a third time and started his own contract painting business. Like his two prior relationships, his third marriage got off to a rocky start. 8 years into that relationship, he saw a news report about the sexual assault of a 13-year-old girl. That's when Cromwell sought out help to deal with his issues of what he referred to as self-loathing. He later told officials he didn't realize the victim was a 13-year-old girl, and that turned out to be the final attack. Cromwell decided to undergo a 14-week anger management course, and after that, continued on with a weekly support group. He and his wife participated in a marriage counseling workshop, and he said things turned around. The couple reported a marked improvement in their marriage. The couple became a beloved part of their rural community in the foothills, a hamlet named Bragg Creek, about 30 kilometers west of Calgary.
8: He lived in the community in a modest house. He had painted a number of homes in the community, and all were very happy, both again with his work and with his personality.
1: More than a decade after the final attack on Hemlock Crescent, Cromwell was arrested and accused of sexually assaulting 3 women and 1 child. I can remember the day I learned about his arrest. I covered the story for Global News. I interviewed several people who still lived on Hemlock Crescent. Each of them expressed relief that an arrest had been made. Many told me they had continued to live in fear, never knowing if the attacker would return. My photographer and I also went to Bragg Creek.
9: Get the camera away and get off the property. Now, call 911, get the hell out of here.
1: Cromwell's neighbors were less than welcoming.
10: They're putting up no trespassing signs. If the press gets on the property, let me call them, please.
8: The hell off.
1: That's when Les Grieve was assigned to prosecute the case.
8: I remember reading in the newspaper all the people that were quoted by journalists like you and others that he did not do this. I also remember reading the letters that came to the prosecutor's office telling us that we didn't know what we were doing. We made a big mistake. It couldn't possibly be him. I remember reading letters to the editor in the newspaper that we were incompetent, so we didn't know what we were doing, but had the wrong guy. He was a fabulous fellow, according to all his friends and neighbors.
1: Grieve spoke to reporters in an interview outside of court on December 20th, 2004.
11: The Crown's position in this matter is that Mr. Cromwell should remain in custody until the charges are resolved. For several reasons. One, to maintain the public confidence in the administration of justice. Two, considering the gravity of the offenses.
1: I should note that while I've shared details of 4 attacks, at the time Cromwell was arrested in 2004, police submitted DNA from 6 similar sexual assaults. They all happened in the Hemlock Crescent area from the late 80s to early 90s. Police alleged 4 of the samples came back as a definitive match to Cromwell.
8: Now, unfortunately, this case went cold, and by the time the police had DNA technology to use, there were only 4 victims that had provided DNA samples to the police that could be analyzed. There are reasons for this, of course. It may be that sometimes victims in their panic to wash away the memories literally wash themselves and then there's no DNA available. Or DNA degrades over time.
1: Cromwell was held in protective custody for his own safety. Just months later, Grieve received some unexpected news from Cromwell's defense lawyer.
8: When he told me his client had instructed him to plead guilty to all four attacks, and we picked a day in April of 2005. He was in the remand center then and appeared by CCTV, entered those guilty pleas, and we set over the sentencing date for June 20, 2005.
1: Grieve said the evidence in the case was overwhelming, given the DNA findings.
8: I doubt that Mr. Cromwell knew anything about DNA and or gave it any thought at that time. He obviously gave thought to committing his crimes at night and using the pillow slip to cover their eyes immediately so they couldn't make an identification. And of course, tying their hands so they couldn't resist him. But I doubt that he gave the thought of DNA a moment's thought.
1: There was another unexpected twist that really stands out to me as someone who has covered dozens of sexual assault cases. As you might remember from other stories I've shared, the identities of sexual assault victims are protected by court-imposed publication bans. Most want to keep that anonymity, but there are exceptions.
8: It started with the victim of the second attack wanting her name published. She was very adamant about that. She wanted her name out there. She didn't feel any embarrassment about being a rape victim. She wanted to stand up to him. And so she consented on attack number two. Then victim on attack number one, seeing this, she wanted her name protected, but her image was okay to have her photograph taken. But then she changed her mind on that and consented to having her name published in the newspaper or on the television reports. The third victim and the fourth victim, the 13-year-old girl who, by the time the case got to court, was in her late 20s, had a young baby. Victim number three and victim number four did not want their identity known, and it was never published.
1: This woman was the second to be attacked.
12: This was a criminal. This was a vicious man who preyed on us, and it was not our doing. And so I'm not going to hide and say I'm embarrassed or I'm afraid to show my face.
1: She was assaulted on May 6, 1989. She spoke outside of court after reading her victim impact statement at Cromwell's sentencing hearing.
12: It's a new impact now because when it happened, I was a single female. And now I'm a married mother of four children. And they've had to live this, and they never should have. Right? So it's not just me that's reliving it. It's my children and my husband living it.
1: The prosecution read statements in court for the victims that chose to keep their identities protected.
8: If you look at the victim impact statements, that 13-year-old babysitter, she wrote to the judge about how she was worried about getting pregnant and getting AIDS, and she hated to be alone at night. She thought of suicide. She had no self-esteem. Victim number three, who was 27 then, on July the 21st, 1989, within the first 6 months of this attack, she had thoughts of suicide and feelings of hopelessness. And victim number four, she found the medical examination very humiliating. She wrote to the judge that she couldn't trust anybody, especially men. It took her a long time to have trust. She was always doubtful and always hated to be alone at night. She was just so scared it might happen again. And of course, had thoughts of suicide. So the trauma of these attacks on these women, and as I say, then the fear that was instilled in the community itself, not only in the neighborhood, but across the whole city, was really remarkable.
1: The prosecution suggested Cromwell should serve 20 years in prison.
8: This was not just rape, but it was break, enter, and rape. So for the Crown's position on sentencing, what I did was obtain precedent cases, noting the home invasion aspect of these crimes, the confinement, the trauma, the terror to the victims, that it was full-on, non-consensual sexual intercourse, multiple victims, and also the impact on Calgary itself. I mean, these women lost their sense of security, but so did many other people in Calgary. And I argued that Mr. Cromwell showed no remorse until he was caught.
1: Larry Ross was Cromwell's defense lawyer at the time. He argued 20 years was too harsh.
13: There's a spectrum between in all criminal cases, from the crimes that are committed on the lowest level to the crimes that are committed with the most horrendous facts. It's my position that ours is towards the lower end. And I'm hoping, but my submission was that I think that what would be a fair sentence in this case would be a sentence in the area of 10 to 12 years.
14: Any man who stands up and says that a rape is a lower end crime needs to be slapped. He has no idea what a rape is.
1: During the sentencing hearing, Cromwell stood and addressed the court. He said for the previous 13 years, he lived with remorse and shame of what he'd done. He then went through and named each of the four victims and apologized to each of them individually.
15: He did make eye contact, and I respect that. He didn't put a lot of thought into his words. It was a simple, I apologize.
1: A month later, in December of 2005, Emil Cromwell was sentenced. In each of the first three attacks, the judge gave Cromwell 8 years in prison. For the fourth attack against the child, she sentenced him to 10 years, to bring the total sentence to 34 years. But the judge made further adjustments to allow for several mitigating factors. For his guilty plea, the judge reduced his sentence by a quarter, taking it down to 25 and a half years. For his post-offense rehabilitation, she reduced the sentence by a further 3.5 years, taking it down to 22 years. And finally, she gave credit at 2-for-1 for his time in remand. In the end, Cromwell was sentenced to 20 years in prison. Two of the women he sexually assaulted spoke to journalists outside of court.
15: In the 17 years since it's happened, I never dreamed that he would be caught and put away for this long. It's over, it's done. I can try and carry on in life and go on as best I can.
7: When you're attacked like that and your home is invaded like that and you are raped, that stays with you for life. No amount of counseling, no amount of sentencings, there's no closure. It's now become a fact of our lives.
1: Cromwell appealed his sentence. His defense cited a number of grounds that included the trial judge erred in not considering Cromwell's age as a mitigating factor. At the time of sentencing, he was 62 years old. Alberta's top court dismissed all grounds of appeal and upheld the sentence. I attended his parole hearing 11 and a half years later in July of 2017, a little over the halfway mark of his sentence. Cromwell was seeking release. I was escorted into Bowdoin Institution and taken to the minimum security annex where Cromwell had served the last 5 years of his time. At that point, he had already been going on unescorted temporary absences from the prison for 2 years. During those absences, Cromwell stayed with his wife at their Bragg Creek home for 72 hours. I was in the room with Cromwell when he explained to the board what led to his crimes. And I need to warn you, what Cromwell described is disturbing. He said at the time he suffered from depression, anger, and self-loathing, and that a divorce from his first wife, along with custody issues during that separation, really triggered his anger. He said to clear his head, he would wander the neighborhood of Spruce Cliff, where he used to live with them. Then, one night, everything changed. I saw a light on in an apartment, Cromwell told the board. I wondered who was in there, and I started to get excited. He said in his fantasies, victims didn't resist. And from that moment on, he would fantasize about breaking in and attacking women. I tried the doors. If they were unlocked, I went in, Cromwell said. To me, it was like a power trip. He described going into the apartments, tying up the victims, and putting pillowcases over their heads. He detailed hitting some of the victims, sometimes with bottles. Cromwell told the board he always felt guilt after the attacks, but said when police didn't show up at his door, he would get those excited thoughts again. It was only when he learned he attacked a 13-year-old girl that he took steps to get help. He said he sought psychiatric help to manage his anger and has been on Prozac since 1994. Cromwell told the board it was a relief when sex crimes detectives arrested him. His only request at the time was that he be allowed to tell his wife. He described that conversation and said to his wife, "Remember a while back, a guy was attacking women in Spruce Cliff? Well, that was me." I watched him wipe tears from his eyes as he spoke about his wife. She has supported him through every step of the court proceedings and his time in prison. On July 27th, 2017, the parole board granted Cromwell day parole. Nearly a year later, in June of 2018, he was granted full parole. Emile Joseph Cromwell declined my request for an interview for this episode. I tried to contact the two women who had the publication ban lifted during the court process, but I wasn't able to reach them. Given that he's out of prison and out of an abundance of caution, I felt I should not use their names without checking if they're still comfortable with that decision. A special thank you to Les Grieve for helping me share this story.
6: That was Crime Beat, Hunted on Hemlock Crescent with host Nancy Hicks. Next, we have an episode of Uncharted, Crime and Mayhem in the Music Industry with host Alan Cross. In the spring of 1973, Led Zeppelin was at the peak of its powers as a live act, embarking on a record-breaking 34-date North American tour that drew massive crowds and generated enormous revenue. However, on the final night of the tour at Madison Square Garden, also being filmed for their concert film, nearly $200,000 in cash was stolen from the band's hotel, raising the question of who was responsible. This is Uncharted, Crime and Mayhem in the Music Industry, and The Led Zeppelin Heist with host Alan Cross on Crime Time.
16: In the spring of 1973, Led Zeppelin was the biggest live act in the world. On May 4th, they started a two-leg, 34-date tour of North America, their ninth time on the continent. And they began to break records. There were 53,000 fans at the first show in Atlanta. The second show, played at Tampa Stadium in Florida, 58,600 fans showed up, breaking the attendance record for a gig by a single band set by the Beatles at Shea Stadium in 1965. The tour wound its way through the U.S. South, out to the West Coast, and then back through the North, popping up to Vancouver for one Canadian show. The final three shows were booked for Madison Square Garden in New York City on July 27th, 28th, and 29th. These nights were also reserved for the filming of a concert film that would become The Song Remains the Same. The first two shows, a Friday and Saturday, went off without a hitch. All they had left was one more concert on Sunday night, and then they could all go home. The band was exhausted. They were performing 3 hours a night. Drugs and alcohol and groupies and dealers were everywhere. They had their own private jet, which allowed the parties to continue between gigs. Meanwhile, the money flowing in was unlike anything any other act had ever seen. Peter Grant, the band's scary manager, insisted that Zeppelin be paid in cash. Only he and road manager Richard Cole ever saw the money. So, who stole nearly $200,000 from the band's hotel on the night of that final gig? I'm Alan Cross, and have I got a story for you. This is Uncharted, Crime and Mayhem in the Music Industry, Episode 4, The Led Zeppelin Heist. In 1973, Led Zeppelin was the biggest band in the world. Who would dare rip them off? And how could you even plan a job like this, let alone get away with it? Yet it happened, and it remains a major mystery in the history of rock and roll.

In the 1970s, the concert industry was still the wild, wild west. Promoters battled for the right to bring shows to cities and venues across the continent. Contracts were flexible, if they existed at all. And it was largely a cash business. It was up to the manager or road manager to collect the money, again, in cash, at the end of the night. In the case of Led Zeppelin, promoters had to deal with Peter Grant, the band's manager. He changed the fundamental relationship between an act and a promoter. He realized that fans were coming to see Led Zeppelin, so they deserved a better split on the box office gross. Before Led Zeppelin, that split might have been 50-50 at best. But Grant demanded, and got, a 90-10 split in favor of the act. No skimming, no bootlegging tickets, no weird accounting. Grant saw to that. And whatever the final total, 90% went to the band. Again, often in cash. Let's look, for example, at that night in Tampa on the first leg of Zepp's 1973 tour. Tickets were $6, tax included. That seems cheap today, but adjusting for inflation, that would be $41 today, which, come to think of it, is still cheap. Attendance, like I said, was 56,800. That meant an overall gross of $309,000, which works out to just over $2 million today. Again, small potatoes by current standards. But you have to remember that bands didn't tour back then to make money. All the revenue came from album sales. You went out on tour to promote your record, which people would then buy. That's where you made all your cash. But by the standards of 1973, Led Zeppelin was making an insane amount of money on the road. More than anyone, thanks to Peter Grant's way of negotiating. And believe me, you did not mess with him. Grant was a big, mean guy. 6'2", over 300 pounds, with a big belly. He was a former bouncer and stuntman for TV and movies. He was also a former professional wrestler who appeared in the ring as Count Massimo and Count Bruno Alessio of Milan. He was shrewd, and he was ruthless. And he had experience running UK tours for people like Chuck Berry, a guy who also wanted to be paid in cash. In 1963, he was hired by Don Arden, the legendary manager and future father-in-law of Ozzy Osbourne. Arden was also mean and violent. If you crossed him, Arden would send a group of what he called minders over to your office to maybe teach you a lesson and have a discussion. More than one such person was dangled out of a window unless they promised to pay up, behave, stay out of Arden's way, or whatever. Peter Grant learned a lot from Arden, how to deal with artists and promoters and venues and money. This led him to working with the Yardbirds in 1966, and when they morphed into Led Zeppelin in 1968, he became their manager. Jimmy Page really liked Grant, largely because, under his supervision, the Yardbirds were able to make money from playing concerts for the very first time. Grant and Page got along famously because Grant delivered and was intensely loyal. He always put the band first. There was never a contract. It was all a handshake, gentleman's agreement between him and the band. Grant had a long-term plan for Led Zeppelin, and unlike other managers, he wasn't looking for short-term personal gain. Costs were carefully monitored, and the band always got paid in full on time. And unlike a lot of managers who would never bother going with a band to a gig or on a tour, Grant was there, hands-on, all the time. Grant negotiated a very sweet 5-year record deal with Atlantic Records. He maximized the band's revenue by refusing to let Atlantic Records release any singles in the UK. You want their music? Buy the album. TV performances? Forget it. Want to see Led Zeppelin? Well, then buy a ticket and come to the concert.

And woe to anyone who dared make a bootleg recording of a Led Zeppelin show. When a band stopped in any city for a show, Grant would tour the record stores looking for bootlegs. If you found any, well, you'd better hand them over if you knew what was good for you.

of their attention. As a road manager, he made sure the band had everything they needed. He was especially good at introducing groupies into their circle. Cole was largely responsible for collecting the box office receipts from the production office after a gig and keeping that money safe until it could be deposited into a bank. This brings us back to the night of May 29th, 1973. Let's start with where Led Zeppelin was in their career at the time. To put it simply, Led Zeppelin was as big as they'd ever be. The first album was released on July 12, 1969. Critics, especially American ones, hated it. But Zepp had tapped into a new growing market for heavy blues-based rock. The album took 36 hours to record and cost a grand total of £1,782 and sold in the millions. Led Zeppelin II appeared just 7 months later. It was just as hated by the critics, but sold even more. Led Zeppelin III came out a year later. Another critical bomb, but another multi-million seller. 13 months later, the fourth album came out, and it would later become one of the biggest selling records of all time, with total sales somewhere around 40 million copies. As the band set out on tour in North America in 1973, the fifth album, Houses of the Holy, was selling in the millions too.

Peter Grant's philosophy of, you take care of the music and I'll worry about the business, was working better than anyone could have dreamed. Throughout most of the 1973 North American tour, Led Zeppelin flew to gigs in the Starship, a chartered Boeing 720B passenger jet once used by United Airlines. You've probably seen the iconic picture of the band posing outside by the wing. Instead of moving from hotel to hotel for every stop on the tour, the jet allowed Zeppelin to have a base of operations within flying distance of a number of tour stops. They'd fly in the day of the show, play the gig, and before the audience left the venue, they'd be in a limo on the way back to the airport, where they'd get on the Starship and fly to their home hotel, such as the Hyatt Continental on the Sunset Strip, where they rented a couple of floors. Those stays became so wild and crazy that the hotel became known as the Riot House. If you wandered the halls, you risked being run down by drummer John Bonham on his motorcycle. At the end of the tour, July 27, 28, and 29, their base was the Drake Hotel on Park Avenue and 56th Street in New York City. That's where the band was staying during their three-night stand at Madison Square Garden. When the group checked in, Richard Cole and Steve Weiss, Peter Grant's lawyer, they made sure that the receipts for the shows were stored in a safety deposit box, number 51. The box was built into a wall in a cashier's area behind the counter, so in a secure, safe place. Inside was $180,000 cash, along with some credit cards, a few legal papers, and five passports, those of the band and one belonging to Peter Grant. At 1:20 a.m. on July 29th, 1973, right between the second and third shows at the Garden, Richard Cole checked on the box. Everything was there. Everything was accounted for. But when he went back that evening at 7:30 to collect the money in preparation for the band's return to England, it was gone. When he opened the box, the only things inside were the passports. No cash. The credit cards, and more importantly, somewhere between $180,000 and $200,000 in cash that had been there 18 hours earlier was just gone. How is that possible? The only person with a key to the safety deposit box was Richard Cole. Cole freaked out. The cops were called. The FBI was called in. The newspapers descended. And as Led Zeppelin took the stage at Madison Square Garden, the Drake Hotel became a major crime scene. Who ripped off Led Zeppelin? And how? By the time Led Zeppelin's 1973 tour of North America wrapped up, they brought in $4 million in ticket sales, or about $27 million in today's money. Having $180,000 stolen wasn't exactly going to break them, but that is not an insignificant amount of money. Again, factoring for inflation, that would be a theft of $1.4 million today. When road manager Richard Cole discovered that the money was missing from the safety deposit box in a secure area at the Drake Hotel, he immediately reported the theft. Hotel detectives were the first contacted. Then the NYPD was called. Then the

0: the FBI was called. And while Led Zeppelin played the final show at Madison Square Gardens, the Drake turned into a crime scene. And that attracted the attention of the press and the paparazzi. After the show, the members of Led Zeppelin were spirited away from their 17th floor rooms to an apartment on East 68th Street, owned by a woman named Shelley Kay. She was the assistant to lawyer Steve Weiss. Back at the hotel, the investigation began. Cole, meanwhile, started rifling through the band members' rooms, clearing out any drugs or other things that might make life even more difficult. Here are the facts. Like I said, Richard Cole was apparently the only person with a key to that safety deposit box. The box itself showed no signs of being tampered with. No one at the hotel had any explanation. The box was designed so that it could only be opened if the guest with their key and a hotel employee with another key both used them at the same time. In other words, they had to be present together to open the box. Cole opened the box with a hotel employee on both Friday and Saturday night, depositing a whack of fresh $100 bills. At 1:20 a.m. on the Saturday night, Sunday morning, he withdrew $1,200 in cash from the box to pay for what he called various band expenses. That might have been for a new guitar, an unexpected drug score, or money for a groupie to be sent home to her parents. Mostly, though, these withdrawals were used to cover the costs of filming the Song Remains the Same concert movie. Normally, anyone who had access to the hotel's safety deposit boxes had to sign for it. You couldn't just walk in, open the box, and have a rummage around on your own. But weirdly, there was no record of any signature of anyone associated with the Led Zeppelin box coming in to take a look after 1:20 a.m. on that Saturday night, Sunday morning. And why was that money there in the first place? Why cash? Why store 1,800 $100 bills this way? The cops and the FBI were most interested in that. Someone, either Grant or Cole, we're not sure, had cashed the check from Madison Square Garden when they came into the city earlier in the week, saying that the money was needed to pay off some debts. The banks were closed on the weekend, so the only way to complete any transactions would be in cash. "It's how we do business," said Cole. As the scene around the hotel got crazier and crazier, Peter Grant arrived. He stepped in. He got into a fight with a photographer from a New York newspaper. Grant grabbed his camera, smashed it, and apparently messed up the photographer's face, too. He was arrested on charges of assault and taken to jail, leaving Cole to deal with the mess at the hotel. Meanwhile, the band didn't seem too upset about anything. They were just too exhausted and, let's face it, too strung out from 2 months on the road ingesting copious amounts of weed, coke, heroin, alcohol, speed, the whole buffet of drugs, to really be too concerned about anything. Jimmy Page looked like hell and claimed at the time of the robbery that he hadn't slept for 5 days. Everyone was, dazed and confused. Come on, come on. Four guys in Led Zeppelin were not concerned about the theft. They were supposed to focus on the music, remember? Besides, these sorts of things weren't their problem. Best just leave it to Grant and Cole to work things out. Attention then turned on who might have stolen all that money. Let's go through all the theories. Theory number one, Richard Cole did it. As the keeper of the strongbox, the cops made him the primary subject. He was interrogated and fingerprinted. He volunteered for a lie detector test, and he passed. Even though the idea of Cole stealing from the band was crazy, he was just as loyal to Zeppelin as Peter Grant, he remained the cops and the FBI's top suspect. Theory number two, Cole's safety deposit box key was stolen and returned without anyone noticing. There was a big party at the hotel after the second show, so that would have been the Saturday night into the Sunday morning. Lots of groupies and hangers-on, and strangers. Could someone have surreptitiously taken the key from Cole, taken the money, and then returned it? Seemed unlikely, but the idea was considered. Theory number three, it was an inside job. Was the lock picked? Did a hotel employee with access to all the master keys help themselves sometime after 2 a.m. Sunday? Along with Richard Cole, an unnamed bellman was considered as a possible thief. Or maybe it was someone else. No clue. And theory number four, and this is my favorite, the person who took the money was Peter Grant. But he didn't exactly steal it. And this is where we encounter a pretty wild theory. This is the story of the great Led Zeppelin hotel heist of July 1973. And if we're going to at least try to solve this mystery, we have to begin by looking at government policy of the United Kingdom back in those days. In 1973, high-income British citizens were obligated to pay a lot of tax. How much? Well, the tax rate could be up to 90%, and this included a lot of successful British musicians who were making millions. Tax exile became a thing for some acts. In the spring of 1971, the Rolling Stones were so in hock to the government that they were in danger of having their assets seized. That's when the Stones moved to France to escape British taxes and asset forfeiture. Mick and his new wife Bianca loved France. Keith found a villa near Nice where he set up a recording studio in the basement using the Rolling Stones' mobile recording truck. This is why their 1972 album is called Exile on Main Street, because they were literally exiled. And they weren't alone. In 1973, Jethro Tull also decamped to France. David Bowie took up residence in Switzerland, while his friend Mark Bolan spent almost 3 years in Los Angeles. Same thing with singer Tom Jones. In 1973, he bailed for California rather than give up 90% of his income to taxes. In 1975, all the members of Bad Company moved from Britain to Malibu, California, to escape paying huge levels of tax. Rod Stewart moved to LA the same year for the same reason. Shirley Bassey moved to Monte Carlo. And everyone in Pink Floyd left the country for a year in 1978. The list of tax exiles during this period included Michael Caine, Roger Moore, Sean Connery. In fact, a ton of people involved in the James Bond franchise also had to move to avoid handing over almost their entire salaries to the government in taxes. Led Zeppelin was, of course, in the same income bracket, actually probably higher than all these people. But no one in the band actually wanted to leave the UK. So this created a problem for Peter Grant that he needed to solve. Here is the theory. Various sources allege that Grant had a series of suitcases with false bottoms designed specifically to hide things from customs, like, huge amounts of cash. The thinking goes is that he took the money, perhaps with Richard Cole's help, stuffed it into one of these suitcases for transport back to Britain, where it could be properly laundered and therefore remain outside the reach of the British taxman. Now think about it. The New York shows were the final stop on the North American tour. Everyone was due to fly back home as soon as the gigs were over. Seems rather interesting that all this money disappeared right then, doesn't it? So maybe no one stole from Led Zeppelin. The theft was from Inland Revenue in Britain. This doesn't, however, entirely explain Richard Cole's freakout when at 7:30 p.m. on July 29th, he discovered that $180,000 was missing from the safety deposit box. That is, unless Peter Grant somehow got Richard's key to the box, opened it, took the money, and then returned the key, conveniently forgetting to tell Richard what he'd done. Okay, so what about the need for a second key needed from a hotel employee to open the box? Still could have happened. Him signing the security log for the box? Listen, Grant was a big, mean, intimidating guy. Think convincing an overnight weekend hotel employee to do something would be a challenge for him? And remember how the band wasn't too concerned about the robbery? Could it be that they weren't worried because they knew how Grant worked? One other thing. Bob Spitz, the author of a 2021 biography on Led Zeppelin, says that no fewer than five people told him that Peter Grant told them that he'd taken the money. Or maybe Richard took it. Or maybe they were both in on it. Whatever the case, the money disappeared and ended up where exactly? Like I said, this explanation still leaves some loose ends. But after more than 50 years, it's the most likely explanation, especially since the great Led Zeppelin heist of 1973 is still on the books as unsolved. The odds of us or anyone ever finding out who took Led Zeppelin's money on that summer Sunday in 1973 are pretty much zero. Peter Grant died of a heart attack in November 1995 at the age of 60. Richard Cole died of cancer in December 2021. No one at the Drake Hotel was ever charged. This is a case that has been and will remain very, very cold. It's a great rock and roll story, though.
1: What a crazy tale that was. That'll do it for us this week on Crime Time. The three podcasts we featured on tonight's show were What Happened To and the Pulse Nightclub Shooting, which came to us from host Erica Vella. Then we heard from Nancy Hickst and Crime Beat with Hunted on Hemlock Crescent. Finally, we heard from Alan Cross and Uncharted Crime and Mayhem in the Music Industry. 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
24: This is Global News. I'm Jacob New. Canada is out of the FIFA World Cup after falling 3-0 to Morocco in the round of 16. It brings an end to a historic run for Canada, in which the national team nabbed its first point and first win in the men's tournament and earned a spot in the knockout round for the first time. In Toronto, Canada fan Eric Newcomb says it was a tough competition.
25: Honestly, I knew that it was pretty stacked against us, but you know what? I'm proud of the boys. Like, they did very well. Like, they did so, like, I think they beat everyone's expectations.
24: Canada's captain, Alphonso Davies, did not see the pitch in Houston, saying his lingering hamstring injury kept him out of the game. New court documents detail alleged links between Ontario's Project South police corruption probe and former Olympian Ryan Wedding's accused drug trafficking network. Gurpreet Singh, accused in the U.S. of helping Wedding coordinate cocaine shipments, was investigated over a possible plot to kill a Toronto corrections officer. Project South led to charges against 27 people, including 7 Toronto officers and 1 retired constable, over allegations tied to organized crime. Singh has not been charged in Canada, and his lawyer says that is the clearest response to the untested allegations. Temperatures soared across the Maritimes Friday, with some areas breaking records for July 3rd that had been in place for more than a century.
26: Environment Canada says St. John, New Brunswick hit 33.6 degrees Celsius Friday, beating the old record of 31.7 degrees set way back on July 3rd, 1887. Moncton reached 33.3 degrees, more than a degree hotter than the city's previous hottest July 3rd on record back in 1911. Charlotte Town cooked at 30.8 degrees, beating the previous 30-degree record set in 1873. And Halifax's new record is 32.8 degrees Celsius, the hottest since it reached 30.6 degrees on July 3rd, 1981. Lisa Laporte, The Canadian Press.
24: And the United States is celebrating a milestone birthday, 250 years since declaring independence from Great Britain. Heidi Petrochek has more on the moment and the subsequent reflection on the past and present.
27: High-speed flyovers and tall ships sailing the Hudson River, just a few of the ways millions of Americans are celebrating the country's semi-quincentennial.
28: It's really, really fun because we get to, like, make memories and, like, share the moment.
29: To stand for freedom, for family, for God, that's huge for me.
27: But getting to this moment hasn't been easy. First, the extreme heat hanging over more than a dozen states has postponed some events and canceled others. As Americans push through the dangerously high temperatures, they also know beneath the unity of the red, white, and blue is a nation wrestling with itself.
30: Almost like there should be two separate sets of states, which is unfortunate.
31: I mean, no matter what, there's always work that needs to be done, right?
27: Conflict is nothing new here. From the Civil War to the Civil Rights Movement, the nation has long relied on the Declaration of Independence and the Constitution as guiding principles. The first year of Donald Trump's second term has tested those ideals.
0: As we approach this magnificent anniversary, we see our American identity under a renewed attack.
27: Friday night, the president claimed newcomers pose a communist threat to the country, leaning into his stance on immigration, which has led to violent crackdowns, mass deportations, and efforts to restrict birthright citizenship.
1: Independence Day has brought Americans together under the same flag. The next test will be midterm elections in the fall, when voters will choose whether to stay the course of their nation or change it. Heidi Petrocek, Global News, Washington.
24: From the Global News Desk, I'm Jacob New.
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4: Hey, everybody. I'm embarking on a pretty big road trip through July and August. I'm going to be traveling around Canada with my dog, Burton, in our camper van, exploring the nation, its history, the historical sites, the amazing landscape, and meeting a lot of great Canadians along the way. This is kind of my love letter to Canada. And that means through July and August, I'm going to be sharing some of my favorite stories that I've covered about Canada's past. And in July, we're looking at some of the big Canadian celebrations, beginning with the biggest celebration of them all, the Canadian Centennial in 1967. Truly an event I would have loved to see myself, because it was a time when Canadians really let their patriotism fly, and I love that. And with each episode I record in July and August, I'm going to be sharing the stories of the places that I visited, the people I met, and the amazing sights that I saw across the country. And I'm really excited to do that. So we're going to begin everything with the Canadian Centennial, and as for me, it's time to hit the road. See you next week. Robin Williams said that Canada is a loft apartment over a great party. And that may be true. We can tend to be a quiet bunch, especially compared with our neighbors to the south, who aren't afraid to belt out loud music, punctuated by fireworks to celebrate their history, culture, or really anything else. But Canadians can get rowdy and party. And no, I'm not talking about the 2010 Winter Olympics in Vancouver, although that was a pretty good party. This party took place in 1967, and in the words of author Tom Hawthorne, it was the year Canadians lost their minds and found their country. Throughout this month, I'm looking at the events when Canadians came out and celebrated themselves, their history, and their culture in the 20th century. I'm Craig Baird. This is Canadian History X, and today we're looking at probably the biggest celebration of them all, the Canadian Centennial. December 31st, 1966, 11:59 p.m., Bozeman, Manitoba. With the flick of a match, 33 outhouses went up in flames. The village, located 500 kilometers north of Winnipeg, had just opened its new sewage treatment plant and hooked up every home to it. The days of the outhouse had come to an end. To thank them for their years of service, the community gave their biffies a parade before torching them. It was the bonfire of the lavatories, or the biffy burn, but it was not the only lighting that took place in Canada on that day. While Bozeman watched their outhouses burn, about 2,000 kilometers southeast, a man in a top hat held a torch and put it to venting gas. In a flash, a flame erupted, and the gathered crowd cheered. The man was Prime Minister Lester B. Pearson, and he had just kicked off the centennial celebrations of Canada. But before we celebrate Canada's centennial year, let's go back a few years to when it was just a twinkle in the eye of the man they called Dief the Chief. In 1963, John Diefenbaker was 6 years into being Prime Minister. In that time, he had completely altered Canada. He appointed the first female federal cabinet minister in Ellen Fairclough, gave the vote to the Indigenous peoples, and created the Bill of Rights. But there was one more thing he wanted to do. He wanted to give Canada one heck of a birthday party, and that date was quickly approaching. At the time, work had already begun on Montreal's Expo 67, which was the biggest celebration of the centennial year. And I recommend listening to my 2023 episode about it, because I'll only be glossing over it in this episode. To begin work on his plan, Diefenbaker formed the Centennial Commission and appointed John Fisher as the commissioner. Fisher was known as Mr. Canada because of his CBC program. From 1943 to 1955, John Fisher Reports was a 15-minute program which aired three times a week, and it took him on the road as he endeavored to build national pride by reporting on the people and places of Canada. He later became the executive director of the Canadian Tourist Association, and he was also close friends with Diefenbaker and served as his special assistant. And with the commission formed, work could begin. Diefenbaker just had one more thing to do: win the 1963 federal election. When John Diefenbaker won a minority government in 1957, he ended 22 straight years of Liberal rule. 1 year later, Canadians went back to the polls and handed Diefenbaker 208 seats in the largest landslide victory in history. Diefenbaker was on top of the world, but over the next 4 years, his popularity slowly eroded. His decision to cancel the Avro Aero program decimated the Canadian aerospace industry and put nearly 30,000 people out of work. It seriously hurt him in the polls, and even today, anytime I post something about Diefenbaker on social media, somebody will comment, "Dief killed the Aero." When the 1962 election arrived, Diefenbaker won, but with a minority government of only 116 seats, a drop of almost 100 seats from the previous election. A minority government meant it wouldn't be long before Canadians once again marched to the polls. Diefenbaker believed he would win the 1963 election and hopefully hold on to power for the rest of the 1960s. But that was not to happen. Lester B. Pearson and the Liberals won 128 seats to capture a minority government. Diefenbaker was out. But would the Centennial Commission die with him? Thankfully, no. Lester B. Pearson saw the benefit of the Centennial, and he was not about to cancel it. He also kept John Fisher on as the commissioner rather than replace him with a Liberal supporter. Pearson decided to take a hands-off approach beyond having Liberal MP Judy LaMarche, Secretary of State of Canada, serve as the government's representative. He had more important things to do before 1967, like bring us universal health care, a new flag, the Canada Pension Plan, and Canada student loans. The plate of the man I consider our greatest prime minister was pretty full. Pearson gave the commission only one stipulation. He wanted a year-long event that would involve all Canadians. The commission was provided with $25 million, and the federal government pledged to match, dollar for dollar, any centennial event or project a community was involved in. And with the commission formed, the money secured, now the centennial just needed a logo. In 1964, the Centennial Commission turned to Canadians to create a logo, just like the federal government did in its efforts to design a Canadian flag. They offered a prize of $2,500 for the winning design, and over the course of a few months, there were 496 entries. Of those, 307 had the maple leaf. The commission chose three winning designs, but none could be used. The first design featured concentric C's, which was too similar to the logo of the Canadian Canning Company. The second design featured two doves of peace and looked too much like the logo of a paper company. The third design had a C embracing 10 stars representing the provinces. That one was very close to the logo of a meat packing plant. All three entries received cash prizes, even though their designs were not chosen. Still in need of a logo, the commission turned to the professionals as 1965 was on the horizon and with time running out. Stuart Ash was working as an up-and-coming graphic designer for the Toronto firm Cooper & Beattie Limited when the firm received the Centennial Logo Commission. Ash was told by his bosses to create something, and he could have not been more surprised. He had just recently graduated from the Ontario College of Art and Design in 1964, and this was a major career opportunity for a young graphic designer. Wanting something simple that evoked Canada, its culture and history, Ash played around with various concepts before he settled on the perfect logo. His design featured a maple leaf made up of 11 equilateral triangles representing the provinces and the territories. The design was simple enough for anyone to draw and for children to color. It was also easily recognizable as Canadian. The design was unveiled by Commission Chairman John Fisher in January 1965. Soon, Canadians saw it everywhere. Over the next 2 years, the commission produced 225,000 table flags, 1,400 giant banners, 30,000 posters, 96,000 stick-on emblems, 4.5 million lapel pins, 700,000 small flags, and 85,000 full-size flags featuring the centennial symbol designed by Ash. In 2021, I walked into an antique shop in Edmonton and happened to see one of those full-sized centennial flags for sale. I bought it immediately, and it hangs in front of my desk as I write this episode. Now that the commission had its logo, it could focus on bringing the party to everyone in the country. And it all began with a train.
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4: Back in 1961, when John Diefenbaker was just starting to think about the centennial, he hit upon an idea of a traveling history exhibit. But nothing much happened until around 1965, when the commission put into motion the creation of the Confederation Train. The train was made up of six cars, each specializing in a period of Canadian history. As a person entered the first car, they would progress through history. The first car depicted the pre-colonial era from the Ice Age to the arrival of the First Nations. Small indigenous villages were constructed to give people a look at how the First Nations lived centuries ago. The second car highlighted the arrival of Europeans from the Vikings to the French and English. An electronic map traced the routes of John Cabot, Jacques Cartier, and Henry Hudson. Samuel de Champlain had a life-size statue, and his 1632 map was on display next to him. The third car focused on the era of settlement. A drawing room window allowed visitors to see what 19th century French Canada looked like. There were also exhibits that gave viewers an idea of the isolation communities felt and the move towards Confederation. The fourth car featured the Confederation era of 1867 to 1876. An old printing shop was on display, as was Sitting Bull's rifle. Statues of Prime Minister Sir John A. Macdonald and Alexander Mackenzie greeted visitors, followed by displays of the Riel Resistance and the Northwest Mounted Police. The back of the car focused on the number treaties, the CPR, and the Klondike Gold Rush. The fifth car explored the first decades of the 20th century. From the Boer War to the First World War, visitors could go into a dugout roofed by corrugated iron and sandbags to see how First World War soldiers lived. Exhibits on the Great Depression were at the back of the car. In the last car, the Second World War was the focus, followed by displays detailing the careers of Prime Ministers William Lyon Mackenzie King, Louis Saint Laurent, John Diefenbaker, and Lester B. Pearson. To pull all those cars, two locomotives were provided by Canadian National Railways and the Canadian Pacific Railway. And on top of those locomotives was a horn that played the opening notes of O Canada. But what about someone who didn't live along the main line of the railroad? The Centennial Commission had you covered with the Centennial Caravan, which consisted of tractor trailers that had smaller exhibits of Canada's history. The caravan traveled to 655 smaller communities in the country, and the commission also set up the Confederation Barge, which went up and down the Mackenzie River in the Arctic to reach remote communities. If you are hungry, go grab a snack, because Canada's Centennial Party catered to our stomachs, and the following details might make your tummies grumble. To kick off 1967, the Centennial Commission released the Centennial Menu, featuring a collection of dishes from across the country to be made at events throughout the year. Appetizers featured pea soup from Quebec, hot apple cider flavored with cloves and cinnamon sticks from Nova Scotia, and sour cream maple syrup salad dressing from Ontario. Moving on to the main course, we have smoked and garnished Atlantic salmon from Newfoundland and scalloped potatoes from Prince Edward Island. And we're not done yet. There was green beans and tossed pearl onions with pimentos from New Brunswick, roast beef from Alberta, along with pickled red cabbage and spiced apple rings from British Columbia. And I hope you have room after that smorgasbord for dessert, because there were buttermilk tea biscuits from Saskatchewan, blueberry tort with chocolate sauce from Manitoba, and cheddar cheese from Ontario. All in all, it was a delectable menu of Great White North culinary delights. Once the menu was set, we needed to print it, and for that, the Centennial Commission created a brand new font. The Cartier font was designed by Cairdaire, who spent a decade creating Canada's first typeface for Roman letters. Named for explorer Jacques Cartier, many official documents throughout 1967 were written in this font. And you know something else written in Cartier? The Charter of Rights and Freedoms. But that wouldn't happen until 1982. No party is just menus and fonts. Once those are locked, you need music. And for that, the Centennial Commission turned to one of Canada's greatest musicians, Gordon Lightfoot. In 1966, they asked Lightfoot to write a song to celebrate the centennial. It took Lightfoot 3 days to write the 6-minute song describing how the Canadian Pacific Railway was built. The song aired in a special broadcast on CBC on January 1st, 1967, and later appeared on Lightfoot's album, The Way I Feel. When Lightfoot met Queen Elizabeth II in the 1970s, she told him it was one of her favorite songs. But was it the best-selling song in Canada that year? No! That belonged to another song made for the centennial, written by a man who played the trumpet. Bobby Jimby was known as the Pied Piper of Canada, a role he leaned into by wearing a Pied Piper costume and leading children in parades. He composed Canada. The song commemorated the centennial and used children's voices for the chorus. Throughout the year, Jimby made over 50 recordings at various places in Canada, along with another 250 recordings made by school choirs and bands. Teachers loved the patriotic message of the song and they demanded it be released as a single. It was quickly made into both French and English. And within the first week of the single's release, it sold 25,000 copies. By the end of the year, 270,000 copies had flown off the shelves. Judy LaMarche, Secretary of State for Canada, presented Jimby with a gold record for his accomplishment. And Jimby also made the most of his new fame by leading countless parades through the country in 1967. By the end of the year, he had worn out 4 pairs of shoes and traveled coast to coast 4 times. The Victoria Times columnist wrote, "In a country where nationalism was always regarded as a foreign disorder, a song called Canada is suddenly the all-time bestseller." 9 days into the centennial party, the aforementioned Confederation train blew its whistle for the first time in Victoria on January 9, 1967, as it began to leave the station. Blitha Perks, the wife of Lieutenant Governor of British Columbia George Perks, pulled the lever, and also on hand was Secretary of State Judy LaMarche and May Bennett, wife of BC Premier W.A.C. Bennett. A crowd of 1,500 people were present as the train began its journey as 3 RCAF jets roared across the sky and 1,000 balloons were let loose. During its first week in Victoria, 40,000 people toured the train. A week later, the train began its journey across Canada, reaching the Maritimes at the end of October. And by the time it finished its journey in Montreal on December 5th, it had visited 87 communities and been boarded by hundreds of thousands of Canadians. So far, I've talked about big events, big names, and big trains. But you might be wondering about regular Canadians. What were they doing to celebrate the centennial? As it turned out, everything you can think of. Hank Gallant, a 24-year-old man living in British Columbia, had spent the previous few years working in mines, learning to weld and operate heavy equipment. And as the centennial year began, he decided he wanted to do something to celebrate it. And he chose a relatively easy task. He was going to walk across Canada. He told his friends about his plan and they told him he wouldn't finish it. When he asked for local business support, they didn't take him seriously. Eventually, Hank stopped telling people about his plan. On February 6, 1967, Hank dipped his toe in the Pacific Ocean, turned east, and put one foot in front of the other, chasing sunrises day after day. In a backpack, he had some food, supplies, and clothes. He strapped a Gibson guitar to his back and covered it with a flap of canvas, where he wrote a sign that stated, "Victoria to Bonavista, Centennial 67 Walker, no rides, please." Throughout BC, he found the kindness of strangers was front and center. When he pulled a ligament in his leg, a rancher treated it. In the Kootenay region near Creston, a couple gave him a home-cooked spaghetti dinner. When he reached the outskirts of Cranbrook, 40 people welcomed him. And on March 9th, he crossed into Alberta, having endured constant snow since Cranbrook. It was far from an easy walk, but Hank refused to give up. He swore he would complete the journey or die trying. And to keep his mind occupied, he wrote songs in his head as he walked. By early April, he reached Moose Jaw, Saskatchewan, and newspapers were starting to take notice of his journey. In Oak Lake, Manitoba, the principal of the local school canceled all classes so students could greet him as he walked. On May 1st, Hank arrived in Winnipeg and endured his 9th blizzard since leaving Vancouver. He said to the Winnipeg Free Press, "I can't offer any centennial project $1,000. This is what I have to offer as an individual centennial project. It proves to the outside world that Canadians themselves are doing something about centennial, not only governments with their libraries and statues."
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4: After a few days working in a meatpacking plant in Winnipeg to put some cash in his wallet, he set back out towards the East Coast. As he made his way through northern Ontario along Lake Superior, drivers would go to the next town and buy him a meal at a restaurant to enjoy upon his arrival. When he stepped foot in Montreal, he was given a special tour of the Expo 67 grounds. In late September, he reached New Brunswick, took a ferry to Prince Edward Island, then back to Nova Scotia. On November 13th, his 25th birthday, he walked into St. John's, Newfoundland, and finished his journey after 280 days of walking. He said, "I went to the harbor, I took off my boots and my socks and did what I had done on the Pacific coast at Beacon Hill Park. I dipped my toe in the Atlantic. Hank wasn't the only person inspired to take a journey across the country, though. Philip Mohn walked from Halifax to Vancouver with his German Shepherd Bruno. That journey took him 131 days. Stan Guinard took his family in a 1915 Model T from North Bay, Ontario to Montreal, a distance of 550 kilometers. Kurt Johnson, a 24-year-old gold mine surveyor from Timmins, decided 1967 was the best year to see the country. On June 20th in Vancouver, with a scroll that brought greetings from Timmins City Council and 1,000 business cards to thank drivers for rides, he stuck out his thumb and got ready to hitchhike across the country. Did I mention he wore a top hat, claw hammer, jacket with twin tails, bow tie, and boot spats? The first person to pick him up, a truck driver, told him to lose the circus costume and dress like a normal person. After that, he put his 1867 accurate clothes into an army bag and changed into some modern clothes. He got his scroll signed by the mayors of all the major cities from Vancouver to St. John's, as well as Prime Minister Lester B. Pearson and Newfoundland Premier Joey Smallwood. After 7,281 kilometers of hitchhiking, he turned his scroll over to the mayor of Timmins, Ontario. Mission accomplished. Another unique centennial activity included one individual flying to the North Pole to plant a centennial flag there. There was also a barge on the Mackenzie River bringing the Ferris wheel to the Northwest Territories for the first time, and the community of Gravelburg, Saskatchewan, conducting a 200-kilometer centennial wagon train journey along the old mountain trail. And on the newly named Centennial Range, which separates Alaska from the Yukon, 255 members of the Alpine Club of Canada spent their summer climbing all 13 peaks. Various companies in Canada also attempted to jump on a centennial bandwagon in the hopes of securing some business. Peterborough Guns Limited sold the Canadian Centennial Gun, while the John Inglis Company marketed special edition centenary washers, dryers, and dishwashers. The Hope Furniture Company out of Vancouver thought far ahead and registered a copyright in 1958 for the use of the word centennial in advertising for household furniture and furnishings. But some companies weren't on board. The Brunswick of Canada Limited had been using the word centennial since 1943, when the company celebrated 100 years of business. The company chose not to copyright the use of the centennial, stating that it was not in the spirit of Canada. And while companies were trying to make a buck and people were taking epic journeys, a group of canoers began the greatest race in history. On May 24, 1967, 10 teams of canoers representing 8 provinces and 2 territories set off on the North Saskatchewan River from Rocky Mountain House, Alberta, in the foothills of the Rockies. It was an epic race, retracing the steps of the Voyageur fur traders from 2 centuries earlier. The Centennial Voyageur Canoe Pageant was a test of endurance across 5,283 kilometers of Canada. Paddlers not only had to navigate Canada's rivers from Alberta to Quebec, but they dealt with heat, storms, mosquitoes, and grueling portages. On August 29th, they arrived in Ottawa and were greeted by the Federal Agricultural Minister, Joe Green, who said, "After seeing so many of these flabby fellows around Parliament Hill, it's good to see there are still some rugged Canadians around." On September 4th, the canoers reached Montreal, where Manitoba finished first with a recorded time of 507 hours, 21 minutes, and 21 seconds. They were awarded $1,500 each. British Columbia's team took second in the race, and each paddler took home $500. In 2010, the Manitoba crew, most of whom were from the tiny northern community of Flin Flon, were inducted into Manitoba's Sports Hall of Fame. And if you want to learn more about this epic race, I encourage you to listen to my episode from 2023. During the centennial year, you didn't have to paddle in a grueling race to win an award, because the government was giving them out left and right. There were 2 main awards issued during 1967. The first was the Centennial Medal, given to those who made a contribution to Canada during their lives. Graphic designer Bruce Beattie was responsible for the design of the circular silver medal on a white and red ribbon. A total of 29,500 medals were issued, with 30% going to members of Canada's armed forces. But there was another medal, also designed by Beattie, that became much more famous. For decades, the highest honor for a Canadian was a knighthood. That stopped during the First World War before it was briefly revived in the early 1930s. With the centennial approaching, Lester B. Pearson wanted to create an award that celebrated the accomplishments of Canadians. Thus, the Order of Canada was born. The snowflake pattern on the medal was suggested by diplomat John G. H. Halstead, and the medal also

0: including the man who designed it, Bruce Beattie. There were many celebrations and events around Canada in 1967, but nothing compared to the big event in Ottawa on July 1st when Canada officially turned 100 and the country pulled out all the stops to make it memorable. In the capital, Queen Elizabeth II and Prince Philip were the guests of honor, joined by Prime Minister Lester B. Pearson, Canadian dignitaries, and 50,000 Canadians on Parliament Hill. The centerpiece was a birthday cake that was 6 meters high and decorated with the national coat of arms and provincial crests. To cut the cake, Queen Elizabeth II used the same knife her father, King George VI, used for an event in Ottawa during his royal tour in 1939. The huge cake may have looked tasty, but in truth, the cake was a lie. Only the part the Queen had cut into was a real cake. The rest was made of plywood and styrofoam, covered with 320 kilograms of icing sugar, but guests didn't go home empty-handed. They were all served cupcakes. Following the cake cutting, the Queen was given a coin by Pearson, which she tossed into the fountain at the centennial flame. The Queen and Prince then greeted the crowd. Upon seeing one young man with long hair, Prince Philip asked him what kind of fertilizer he used for it. 450 kilometers away in Toronto, the city had a huge celebration. Over 50,000 people lined the downtown streets for a parade, which was followed by a party in Nathan Phillips Square. Across the country in Vancouver's Empire Stadium, 32,000 came out to watch poet and actor Chief Dan George give his soliloquy, Lament for Confederation. The piece was an indictment of Europeans for taking Indigenous land, and Lament for Confederation dropped like a bomb for many and helped inspire an increase in Indigenous activism and pro-Indigenous people sentiment among non-Indigenous Canadians. Following the performance by Chief Dan George, the Vancouver Sun wrote, "The man who took the boldest look into Canada's future at her Empire Stadium birthday party Saturday was probably the person most tempted to look into her past." 3 years later, Chief Dan George became the first Indigenous actor to receive an Oscar nomination. He was nominated for his role as Old Lodge Skins in Little Big Man, and despite his stellar acting career, many felt his greatest performance came on that night in 1967. Denny Boyd said in 1981 upon the death of Chief Dan George, "I believe his greatest performance was played in Vancouver, speaking outdoors in a voice that rose and fell in vivid cadences of anger and sadness. It was the day they invited him to a party and he sat on the birthday cake. Chief Dan George stoned the crowd of 32,000. He stopped them cold and nailed them to their seats. Even the smallest children, who could not possibly understand his words, were hushed by the sibilant melancholy in that voice."
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11: On the day Chief Dan George took Canada to task for its history, a baby was born 50 kilometers west across the Georgia Strait. She was born at 4:08 a.m. local time and was one of the first centennial babies. You may have heard of her. She grew up to become actress and animal rights activist Pamela Anderson. While Pamela Anderson was entering the world 110 kilometers to the east in Abbotsford, BC, William Hardman jumped out of an airplane. But don't worry, he had a parachute. 3 hours after the first jump, he jumped again. And every 8 minutes, he was back in the air and jumping out down to the earth once more. Over the course of 17 hours, from 4 a.m. to 9 p.m., he made 100 parachute jumps. He took only 2 15-minute breaks, once after the 50th jump and once after the 82nd jump. His 100 jumps broke the record set by two Americans for most skydives in one day. And as he landed on his final jump of the day, a crowd of 10,000 people applauded him. After July 1st, things began to quiet down. There were still people walking coast to coast and families driving to visit Expo 67, but in truth, Canada Day was the climax of the year-long party. That isn't to say there weren't still fun things happening. One of the most famous events happened on July 30th, 1967, the Nanaimo Bathtub Race. Frank Ney had the idea and began planning it for months. And during the annual Polar Bear Swim on January 1st, 1967, he put a bathtub with a boat motor attached into the water just to make sure it would float. It did, and he was ready to take his idea of a grand race across the Georgia Strait using nothing but bathtubs to the public. Through the spring, Ney pitched his idea and started organizing the event, and anyone could take part, but there were four rules. The tub should be a tub. No outboard motors that had more than 6 horsepower. Each tub had to be accompanied by an escort, and each pilot had to have a life jacket and be able to swim 200 meters. The event took off, and a week before the race, there were 130 entries. Ney said on July 29th, the day before the big race, "We have bathtub enthusiasts from all over Canada entered, and the tubs are still rolling into town. There were bathtubs all over the harbor the other night practicing." On July 30th, over 200 racers came out in tubs of all shapes and sizes. There were classic heavy claw-footed tubs to lightweight tubs. made of fiberglass. Some tubs were powered by sails, others by oars, but the majority had a small motor to make the 50-kilometer journey across the Georgia Strait from Nanaimo to Fisherman's Cove. Just before the start of the race, Nate told the crowd that they were going to show the world that Canada was a leader in bathtub technology. Along with the hundreds of escort crafts and bathtubs, there were also two Coast Guard cutters and the RCMP boat, Sydney. Nate then set off a flare, and the race was on. 30 seconds in, the tub helmed by George Dorman capsized. For being the first out of the race, he earned the Silver Order of the Toilet Plunger. By the time the bathtubs were out of the harbor, 80 had floundered, leaving just over 100 tubs to finish the race. Bob Robinson led the race for most of the time, until his bathtub engine stalled 1 kilometer from the finish line. He jumped overboard and towed his tub himself into Fisherman's Cove. By that point, he was overtaken by several other bathtub captains. The winner of the race was Rusty Harrison of Richmond, BC, who finished the journey in 3 hours and 16 minutes. He earned $100 and the Centennial Order of the Bath. Of the 208 bathtubs that started the race, 46 made it to Fisherman's Cove. And the 46th bathtub to pass the finish line? Well, that is quite the story. With a crew of 10 who alternated helming while the others sat on the escort boat, the tub ran into constant problems. One of the crew fell overboard and had to be rescued, while another had to go underwater to untangle a line from the propeller. Throughout their journey, they were hit by rain and gale force winds, but they soldiered on. The team arrived at the finish line 30 hours after they set out. As for that bathtub race, it was such a huge success that it is now held each year in Nanaimo and is put on by the Loyal Nanaimo Bathtub Society. Across Canada, various other events took place that have continued to exist to this day. Toronto hosted its first Caribana Festival in 1967. Now known as the Toronto Caribbean Festival, it celebrates Caribbean culture and traditions. This multi-week event is the largest festival in North America, bringing in 1.3 million tourists to the city and having an overall attendance of 2.3 million people. The Grand Parade is the centerpiece of the celebration. To start that first festival, Toronto's West Indian community put up their own money. Dr. J.A. Liverpool, the head of the board of directors that first year, said, "The centennial gave us an opportunity to give back something to this country. No other cause could have united West Indians so completely. Politicians have failed in the past, but Canada has brought us all together." Out west in Alberta, Edmonton used federal funds to build the Provincial Museum and Archives of Canada, while the Edmonton Flying Club built the Aviation Hall of Fame. The Alberta Native Centennial Festival was also organized, which featured dancers, performances, and a celebration of Indigenous history. Not to be outdone by its northern neighbor, the Calgary Stampede expanded to 9 days and called itself the greatest birthday party in Canada. An hour and a half to the southeast of Calgary, Lethbridge opened its Nikayuko Centennial Garden, which is the largest authentic Japanese garden outside of Japan. For Canadians who wanted to create a lasting impact, the federal government gave out tens of thousands of crabapple tree saplings that were planted in honor of the centennial, and it's quite likely many of those trees are still alive today. But as with all great parties, this one had to eventually come to an end. Once winter set in and Expo 67 ended in October, the country settled down. The plan was to extinguish the centennial flame at the end of the year, but Canadians requested it to be kept alight, and it's still burning to this day to mark the emergence of Canada as a mature and self-confident nation in 1967. When the clock struck midnight on January 1, 1968, Canadians went back to their regular lives and the country closed the door on its centennial year, and it was a year that Pierre Burton called the last good year. Centennial Commissioner John Fisher said, "I think Canadians suddenly realize the land they live in is something to brag about. I even think that eternal search for the Canadian identity is over. I don't know what it is yet, but I think we found it this year." But before I leave you, there's one more interesting story to tell. Remember at the beginning of the episode when I mentioned that the federal government matched dollar for dollar any community centennial project? Well, across Canada, 860 communities took the government up on its offer and used funds to improve something or build a structure for residents. In my hometown of Stony Plain, Alberta, for example, a hockey arena was built. $90 million was spent on centennial projects from coast to coast. but there was one that was truly out of this world. In St. Paul, Alberta, about an hour and a half northeast of Edmonton, the town created a project that would welcome visitors from across Canada, the world, and even outer space. St. Paul built a UFO landing pad. At a cost of $14,000, the structure was built by Alex Mayer, an engineer from Edmonton, and Wally Polinsky, one of the men behind the idea, said, "Everybody was getting in on the Centennial Act, so we decided we had to do something too. Maybe we had too many beers. I never thought it would happen." The landing pad was completed on May 15, 1967 at the urging of John Lagasse, a member of the town's Centennial Committee. He knew that on July 30, 1967, Mars would be at its closest point to Earth, and he said, "We have the Northern Alberta Radio Association helping us out. Every night they beam signals into space telling the people out there that we're building this pad and we will welcome them." And that UFO landing pad is still there. And while no extraterrestrials have stood on the landing pad that we know of, millions of Canadians have, including myself. This show is researched, produced, and written by me, Craig Baird, with the help of Dila Velasquez. Audio production by Corey Price.
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15: You say you can't imagine your child being diagnosed with cancer, but you can. Imagine thinking your child has a tummy ache, but it's actually a tumor. 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
21: This is Global News. I'm Jacob New. Canada's time at the World Cup has come to an end. A 3-0 loss to Morocco has snuffed out the squad's hopes to move on to the quarterfinals, despite making history with its first group stage and knockout wins. Global's Sarah McDonald is in Houston, where supporters ensured they got a proper send-off in their final game.
22: Happy birthday to you!
23: Even on the 4th of July, pockets of Houston, Texas were all about Canadian pride.
24: I love Canada so much, baby.
23: The Maple Leaf landing in the Lone Star State, meeting soccer powerhouse Morocco on the pitch in the round of 16.
25: Well, everything they do right now is history.
23: The fact the team made it here at all, coming within striking distance of the quarterfinals, already historic even before kickoff. And even ultimately without a win, Canada taking a 3-0 loss topped off with a late-game goal, a definitive end to a hard-fought battle. Still, Saturday's game was one of the most momentous in Canadian sports history.
26: We're all from Texas.
23: Enough to inspire soccer fans to the south, like this family from Austin, to switch loyalties from the Stars and the Stripes.
27: Canada number one!
23: At least for the day.
28: I live in Houston.
29: And we converted it.
28: And I'm a Canadian today on Independence Day.
23: Sarah McDonald, Global News.
21: Canada's UN ambassador David Lametti says the Trump administration is hindering work at the United Nations on advancing equality.
30: Lametti tells the Canadian press the U.S. is taking an obstructionist and cantankerous approach to women's rights, LGBTQ plus rights, and climate change. He says the U.S. delegation at the UN has more recently focused on shared priorities that don't center on human rights, such as Haiti's gang crisis. Canada is preparing its bid for the UN Human Rights Council, which gears up this fall. Prime Minister Mark Carney has been criticized for supporting the U.S. war in Iran and for not calling out American actions. Lisa Laporte, The Canadian Press.
21: And an iconic Toronto restaurant and concert venue will live on after a proposal to demolish Sneaky D's was withdrawn. Global's Lexi Benedict reports.
31: It's thanks in part to Toronto City Councillor Diane Sachs, the Save Sneaky D's movement, and a last-minute intervention by the Royal Bank of Canada. In a letter obtained by Global News, RBC says it still owns a piece of property next door that would have been impacted by development, and there was no agreement of purchase and sale or any agreement of any kind involving that property. A title review later confirmed ownership issues with the initial application from 2020. Councillor Sachs says once those issues came to light, the proposal was pulled ahead of the July 8th council meeting, removing it from consideration entirely.
32: I'm told it's completely unprecedented.
31: And while the application is gone, preservation efforts for the venue are likely to continue.
32: And now I know that the activists are going to continue to work on finding other ways to preserve Sneaky D's for the long run.
31: And inside Sneaky D's, it's business as usual, but for staff and longtime customers, there's a real sense of relief knowing that this place is here to stay. How much of a staple is Sneaky D's to the city?
33: I mean, at risk of sounding like a Hallmark card, it's a pretty special place. It's a big part of Toronto. I don't know if I'd want to live here without this place.
34: I've been coming here for 29 years, and I got this little bad boy about 4 years ago.
35: Yeah, it just wouldn't be as special, right? Like, this is pretty unique. It's a good spot. It's been here forever.
36: We need to keep places like Sneaky D's alive, really.
31: Lexi Benedict, Global News.
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37: This is the ongoing history of new music with Alan Cross.
38: Once upon a time, and really not that long ago, it was illegal, criminal, in fact, to be anything other than heterosexual. Any hint that you may be something other than straight could get you into all sorts of trouble. And frankly, career suicide was the least of your worries. In 1895, the famous English playwright Oscar Wilde was put on trial for homosexual practices, whatever that was. He was found guilty and sentenced to 2 years in jail. He never recovered from the ordeal and died soon after his release. In 1959, Liberace, the famous pianist, sued the London Daily Mirror for libel for implying that he was gay. It went to trial, and on the stand and under oath, Liberace stated that, and this is 1959, remember, he had never indulged in any homosexual practices. The judge believed him, and he won $24,000. In 1982, a former male bodyguard sued him for palimony, and this time Liberace had to pay out $95,000 from his bank account. And finally, in 1987, he died of AIDS, and the Daily Mirror came calling, looking for a refund of their $24,000. And look at Elton John. Despite the fact that he married a woman in 1984, the rumors of his homo and bisexuality helped erode his fan base in the late 1970s. He had to hide it for decades, something that took a serious emotional toll. When you put everything into this kind of context, you can see how far things have come today. If someone comes out, the admission is greeted by, well, a shrug. It's like, okay, cool, whatever. And not only that, but sexual orientation is now protected by law in much of the world. In many places, the law treats anti-gay and sexist comments in the same way other laws treat racist and anti-Semitic insults. Say something homophobic in France, and you could end up with 12 months in the clink, plus the equivalent of a $75,000 fine. But it wasn't always this way, including in the world of rock, which was supposed to be so progressive and liberal and tolerant. Here are some stories of brave people who took a lot of arrows for who they were.
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1: The crew!

From February 1978, about a decade after homosexuality was decriminalized in the UK, that's British songwriter Tom Robinson with Glad to Be Gay. It is impossible to overstate how controversial that song was when it was released back in 78. Tom has quite the history. When he was a teenager, he was sent to a special home for maladjusted boys. Turns out that there were similar maladjusted boys there with him, and he was able to come out. Robinson originally wrote the song in 1976 for a gay pride parade in London, and his inspiration was the Sex Pistols and the in-your-face, tell-it-like-it-really-is attitude of punk songwriting. It became the gay national anthem of the UK and is still considered to be a landmark song in the history of LGBTQ music. Hello again, I'm Alan Cross, and this program is dedicated to those who weren't afraid of admitting their sexuality when society wasn't ready to hear it. And let me start by posing this question. You know the answer, but I'll ask it anyway. What do the following people have in common? Tchaikovsky, Handel, Schubert, George Gershwin, Beatles manager Brian Epstein, Freddie Mercury of Queen, B-52 singer Fred Schneider, Morrissey, punk legend Bob Mould, and Michael Stipe of R.E.M. Okay, here are a few more. Pioneering rock guitarist Sister Rosetta Tharpe, Janis Joplin, Joan Jett, Melissa Etheridge, Tegan and Sarah, St. Vincent. All of the above, and many, many, many more, identify as gay or at very least bisexual. Music can be a very powerful thing when it comes to changing the world. Rock has been used to spread political and social messages. It has been used to enlighten, to educate, and to motivate. LGBTQ musicians have not only played a big part in breaking down barriers faced by non-hetero people everywhere, but a number of high-profile, highly influential alt-rock pioneers have been part of this community too. And that's what the show is all about, recognizing the contributions and sacrifices made by various LGBTQ musicians during the era when you just couldn't talk about who you loved. Who was the first rocker to come out of the closet? Well, quite possibly this guy. Wah, bah, bah, loo, bah.

0: Little Richard was not only one of the first rock and roll stars, but he was also one of the first black rock and roll stars. But in 1957, right in the middle of a tour of Australia, he had a crisis of faith after, in his words, dreaming of his own damnation, much of which had to do with his closeted gayness. He quit the music business for 5 years and never really recovered the heights that he enjoyed in the middle 1950s. The next major coming out was David Bowie in 1972. He had been attracting sporadic attention since 1964, when he appeared on British TV defending the right of a man to have long hair. He was the spokesman for an organization known as the International League for the Preservation of Animal Filament. He was just 17 at the time of this TV appearance.
1: Long-haired men, you've got to have your hair, what, 9 inches long before you can join?
2: Well, I think we've passed that over now.
1: Have you?
2: Yes.
1: Now, exactly who's being cruel to you?
2: Well, I think we're all fairly tolerant, but for the last 2 years, we've had comments like, darling, and can I carry a handbag thrown at us? I think it's just had to stop now.
1: But does this surprise you that you get this kind of comment? Because, after all, you haven't got really rather long hair, haven't you?
2: We have, yes. Yeah, it's not too bad, really. No, I like it, and I think we all like long hair. And we don't see why other people should persecute us because of this.
0: But the best was yet to come. In January 1970, Bowie became one of the first pop stars to be interviewed by Jeremy, which was a gay magazine. The article had nothing to do with his sexuality, but the very fact that he appeared in a gay mag was pretty radical. Remember, just 3 years earlier, you could be sent to prison in the UK just for being gay. 10 months later, a lot of people really freaked out when a long-haired Bowie appeared on the cover of an album called The Man Who Sold the World. He was wearing a long, flowing blue dress, a man's dress, according to Bowie, designed by a man called Mr. Fish. To this point, this was the most feminized image a rock star the world had ever seen. Some stores were so outraged by this that, believe it or not, they refused to stock the album. And this is why you might find copies with a completely different cover. The record also didn't sell very well. In fact, Bowie moved less than 1,500 copies of The Man Who Sold the World in America between November 1970 and June 1971, mainly because of the dress. Such was the state of the world back then. Today, though, the album is considered the point where Bowie's artistic growth began to blossom. This is where he began to find his sound. And in the opinion of many, this is when the Bowie we really know really began.

0: The real shock from Bowie came a couple of years later, January 22, 1972. He gave an interview to the NME, one of Britain's big weekly music tabloids. And let me quote, "I'm gay and I always have been." Wow. It was all a publicity stunt, but the effect of those seven words was incalculable. Bowie's Ziggy Stardust character also offered hope. Ziggy was this weirdly androgynous, maybe bisexual creature who wore makeup and glitter and did all kinds of lewd things on stage, like simulating oral sex on his guitarist, Mick Ronson. Bowie wasn't really gay, or at least not 100% gay, and never had been. But after January 1972, it didn't matter. He gave hope to closeted people across the UK, heck, around the world. Did this make Bowie the first openly gay rock star? Well, not really. Well, okay, well, what about Lou Reed? Let's examine that. When Lou Reed was a freshman at New York University, his parents were quite alarmed at what they thought were antisocial tendencies. Some stories, many refuted by Lou's sister, say that the concern was that Lou was tipping towards homosexuality. So what did they do? They sent him for electroshock therapy. This was the late 1950s, and there was a theory that homosexuality could be cured with the right treatment, which in this case involved attaching electrodes to your head and jolting your brain with electricity. No wonder Lou resented his parents for the rest of his life. Through the late 60s and early 70s, Lou was the leader of the Velvet Underground, which might have been the world's first true alternative band. A lot of their songs were pretty kinky, delving into some weird sex and drugs and rock and roll. By 1972, Lou had left the Velvet Underground and had become very, very glam. He started wearing more S&M leather gear. He bleached his hair blonde and began wearing black fingernail polish. Even though he married a woman in 1973, many people presumed that his gayness was the real thing, especially after he had a hit song that name-checked some real-life characters in Andy Warhol's circle. There was Holly Woodlawn, Candy Darling, and Jackie Curtis, all drag queens. Little Joe was Joe D'Alessandro, a gay actor. And Sugar Plum Fairy was another gay actor named Joe Campbell. This song, surprisingly, shockingly, was a major top 40 hit and a landmark in popular culture when it came to portraying sexuality and gender roles. Remember, this got on the radio with all these lyrics in 1972.
1: Holly came from Miami, FLA. Hitchhiked away across USA. Plucked her eyebrows on the way. Shaved her legs and then he was a she. She says, "Hey babe, take a walk on the wild side."

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But she never lost her head, even when she was given head. She says, hey babe, take a walk on the wild side. Said, hey babe, take a walk on the wild side. And the colored girls go, do.

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New York City is the place where they said, hey babe, take a walk on the wild.

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They said, hey, sugar, take a walk on the wild side. 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All right.

thought she was James Dean for a day. 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Valium would have helped that patch. I said, hey babe, take a walk on the wild side. I said, hey honey,

So, was Lou Reed gay? Probably bisexual, just like Bowie. And Little Richard admitted to being something after all his early success. But we still have to ask this question. Who was the first rock singer to admit being 100% gay from the outset? The answer is a guy by the name of Joe Bryath. If you haven't heard the name, it's because for a long, long time, his existence was basically whitewashed from rock history. His real name was Bruce Campbell. He was a member of a forgotten California band called Pigeon. Then he got into musical theater, performing in productions of Hair. He was also a part-time drug addict and occasional rent boy. That didn't stop a manager by the name of Jerry Brandt from striking a deal with Elektra Records for $500,000, a huge amount of money at the time. Joe Bryath's debut album was recorded with help from Peter Frampton and John Paul Jones of Led Zeppelin. And to launch the record, Elektra paid to have a $200,000 billboard of a nearly nude Joe Bryath right in the middle of Times Square. Full-page ads appeared in the New York Times and Rolling Stone and Vogue and even Penthouse. Another $200,000 was spent on a stage production that was supposed to open at the Paris Opera House. Props included a 40-foot model of the Empire State Building designed to represent, one of those. And in interviews, Joe Bryath referred to himself as a true fairy. That's a quote. But it all came crashing down. The Paris shows never happened, and after two albums, Joe Bryath disappeared. He bounced between L.A. and New York, not really doing much of anything, including music, because of an ironclad 10-year contract to Jerry Brandt, and they weren't talking. By the early 80s, his bathhouse habits had caught up with him, and Joe Bryath contracted AIDS. He died on August 3rd, 1987, 1 week after that 10-year contract expired. It's only now, and thanks to a contingent of fans who discovered him after his death, a contingent that includes Morrissey, by the way, that Joe Bryath is being acknowledged for his contributions to music. This is a sample of his first album, a self-titled release from 1973 that featured contributions from Peter Frampton. This is called Take Me, I'm Yours.

0: Jobriath, the world's first openly gay and genuinely gay rock star. And he was the first gay singer to be signed to a major record label. If you want to learn more, there's a great documentary called Jobriath AD. Highly recommend it. There were other musicians singing about gayness. There was a British folk rock group called Everyone Involved, who sang a few pro-gay songs as early as 1972. Chris Robison released a song in 1973 called Looking for a Boy Tonight. In 1975, there was a German band called Flying Lesbians. Then there was Steve Grossman, an openly gay folk blues singer who was around in the 1970s. 1978 marked the founding of the San Francisco Gay Lesbian Freedom Band, which billed itself as the first openly gay musical organization in the world. Still, most of this music was safely closeted, away from mainstream eyes and ears. It took a special kind of musical revolution to open things up. How punk rock helped gay rock in just seconds.
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0: This is a look back at some of the early pioneers of LGBTQ rock, people who risked so much just because of who they were. One of the great things about the original punk rock era of the 1970s was the concept that music belonged to everyone and that anyone should be able to make music. Things like age, background, class, ability, gender, and sexual orientation shouldn't matter. If you had something to say with music, then damn it, you should be able to say it. Pete Shelley was a fan of the Sex Pistols and leader of the Buzzcocks. As bisexual, he loved the fact that he was able to write and sing about anything he wanted. This is from 1977.
5: Well, you try to

There were plenty of punk performers who enjoyed the sexual liberation of the 1970s. There was the New York Dolls, the first group to wear makeup and spandex on stage. They never spoke of their sexuality, but were only too happy to let people make assumptions. There was Wayne County, the New York punk scene fixture, who went all the way and had surgery, transitioning to become Jane County. And it wasn't just in the big cities. Down in Athens, Georgia, a group called the B-52s was starting to attract attention. The singer, a guy named Fred Schneider, was gay, and so was guitarist Ricky Wilson. And then there were popular one-hit wonders like this. Elton Motello wrote this song about a 15-year-old boy's relationship with an older man. Risky, right? But then the older dude rejects him for a woman. This was a radio hit in 1978.

Jet Boy, Jet Girl, originally done by Elton Motello and covered by other punks and new wave bands around the world. Some were gay, while others just liked the shock value of doing a song like that. Another band we should mention is Big Boys. They were a punk band from Texas, Austin, but, you know, still Texas, who have largely been left out of a lot of rock history. But if you go deep into skate punk, you will find their name. Big Boy largely founded that sound, skate punk, starting back in around 1978. Ask the Red Hot Chili Peppers and Sonic Youth about them, and they'll go on and on about Big Boys. Their lead singer was Randy Biscuit Turner. He was out, and he was proud of it. Let's talk about the relationship between rock and sex for just a second.

0: people around you too.
1: Is there any additional point you want to hammer home about the link between the body? I mean, the heart and kind of the mind, because I think we think of our organs as like separate from our mind and our thoughts, and it looks like that's just not true.
0: There's a lot of evidence that this is all really one system, and the heart and the mind are vitally connected. The broken heart effect is one of these key examples, but you'll find it wherever you go.
1: Well, Dr. Roman Politsky is a psychologist and professor at Emory University. Roman, this has been a really interesting chat. Thank you.
0: Great talking to you.
1: Coming up next, have you noticed pop music getting gradually meaner and darker? A look at decades of it say the lyrics are changing. We'll tell you how in a moment.
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1: Your above average intelligence brought you here. It deserves above average absurdity. 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
2: Think today's pop songs feel a little darker. Well, that isn't just nostalgia talking or some bias about older music being better and more fun. Researchers analyzed 6 decades of music lyrics and found that the biggest pop hits have become less compassionate in tone and a lot more rebellious. Let's dive in with one of those researchers. He's an assistant professor at the Center for Digital Music at Queen Mary University of London in the UK, and his name is Harris Saitis. Harris, welcome to the show.
3: Thanks, David. Thanks for having me. I really appreciate it.
2: So if we grabbed an average pop song from, like, I don't know, 1965, I guess, all the way up to 2025, I don't know why I chose 1 year ago, but I did. What would jump out at me first as, like, a main difference in the lyrics? What would be some of the bigger changes between the two songs?
3: We wanted to know, you know, whether moral expression in popular music lyrics has changed over the last 60 years or so, whether the kinds of moral ideas songs reach for, caring for people, for justice, respect for tradition or authority, have shifted over time. You know, moral values shape what we stand for, right? How we act, how we judge the actions of others. The cultural content we consume daily in films, books, TikTok videos and music plays an important but quite unexamined role in reinforcing those values. And music occupies a unique place here in this picture. You know, from ancient traditions where music was regarded essential to ethical development, think of Plato or Confucianism, to more modern findings, including previous work from my lab, but also this study, showing that the songs we prefer align with our moral outlook and influence it. So there is already some research showing that lyrics have got simpler, more repetitive, and also emotionally darker, more negative over the past decades. So we were curious whether that shift had a specifically moral tone to it. What we found is that, you know, lyrical narratives of harm, cheating, subversion, rebellion, degradation are all up noticeably so between the 1960s and today, while lyrics about caring, looking out for each other have been drifting down, and that runs alongside, you know, general emotions of more anger, more negative feeling.
2: You are setting this up very, like, beautifully. What you're saying about how music has an effect on culture and vice versa is very gripping. So please keep going. This is fascinating.
3: Thanks. Yeah, I think that, you know, that was part of our motivation. We are interested in, you know, the kind of how music, right, shapes our daily lives, our daily soundtracks. And so what we are looking at is just one aspect of it. So what we saw, actually, going back to your initial question, between the 60s and today, we saw a slow kind of decades-long drift. We didn't see sudden cliff edges or anything like that, but just a slow increase in what we would call moral vices, and a decline in what we could call moral virtues. We did see this in 2 separate data sets. One is a general data set of music over this period. The other is more a data set of chart pops from the Billboard. So this gives us some confidence that this slow drifts are not random.
2: This drift into rebellion and less empathy, is it because we've changed? Or is it because artists have figured out how to tap into something that grabs our attention more? Like, what's the reason for it? Is it a chicken or egg thing? Are these shifts in the music reflective of society? Or do the shifts in music, like, have an effect on society? Or maybe it's both?
3: That's a great question. It's a big question. It's a question that I think, you know, I would need at least one musicologist and at least one philosopher in the room to to discuss and debate. This study showed what songs from the 60s until today express in terms of moral narratives and how these narratives have changed. It didn't look at what caused these changes, what might have caused these changes, or what, you know, you and I as listeners believe. Not even you know, what maybe the creators of the songs might believe. These are all aspects of more complex questions that we hope to keep asking.
2: Are there any artists or genres that broke your trend? Maybe that were particularly rebellious and not very empathetic in the 60s, or very empathetic and not rebellious at all now? Were there interesting outliers that you saw?
3: We didn't. We observed that most genres behaved, let's say, in the way we expected them to. For example, our models were best at spotting harmony degradation in metal music lyrics. But this is what, you know, the metal music was created to do, to put it this way, right? To be provocative and confrontational. Or, for instance, expressions of empathy, caring for each other, was strongest in R&B. Soul, funk, again, reflecting, I think, sort of long-standing trends.
2: But within metal and within R&B, soul, funk, there was still this relative decline, is what you're saying?
3: No, I think we looked a bit aggregated. When we conditioned our models in terms of genre, they did perform better. So genre is a confounding factor here, in as much as, you know, as I said earlier, certain genres come out of important subcultures who felt that their worldviews were not captured by the dominant genres of their time. So, you know, new genres were created to express these things. And I think that's what we are capturing with our study. If we look, though, at the bigger picture, I think I can give you a few examples of why I think genre is maybe a coarse correlate of morality in music. You know, think, for example, Pumped Up Kicks by Foster the People, or Tom Jones' Delilah. I'll give you very, very different songs now. And The Beatles' Run for Your Life.
2: Yeah, yeah.
3: So, right, so these are three songs from three very different genres. We have indie pop, we have a pop ballad, and we have rock and roll. But the sort of moral expression in them is very similar. All three have this kind of like dark, homicidal narrative.
2: Yeah, they do. I once Googled what Pumped Up Kicks is really about, and it's quite awful. It is a catchy tune, though. Now, this is, I hope, a question you don't say we need a psychologist here for, but why are songs that are increasingly full of like betrayal, revenge, cheating, conflict, some of these more dark themes, why are they so irresistible to us?
3: My personal belief is that both, you know, people that make the music and then, you know, people like me and you who enjoy it and listen to it, there's probably what we see in this sort of slow chains is how from the, you know, early 60s on to today, as, you know, as society worldwide, we've transitioned in a period where, you know, we talk more openly about big societal issues and you know, cultural, sociocultural, and so on topics. And I think that's what we might be observing with these trends.
2: Well, Harris, this has been a really interesting chat. Thanks for sharing details of your study with me.
3: Great. Thank you very much. Very happy to be here.
2: Here's a question for you. What kind of stand-up comedian runs on a treadmill for 12 hours, 2.5 marathons worth of distance, and then walks out on stage sweaty and records a comedy special? Well, we found someone who did that. Find out why next.
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22: This is Global News. I'm Jacob New. Canada's time at the World Cup has come to an end. A 3-0 loss to Morocco has snuffed out the squad's hopes to move on to the quarterfinals, despite making history with its first group stage and knockout wins. Global's Sarah McDonald is in Houston, where supporters ensured they got a proper send-off in their final game.
23: Happy birthday to you!
24: Even on the 4th of July,
0: Pockets of Houston, Texas were all about Canadian pride.
3: I love Canada so much, baby.
0: The Maple Leaf landing in the Lone Star State, meeting soccer powerhouse Morocco on the pitch in the round of 16.
5: Well, everything they do right now is history.
0: The fact the team made it here at all, coming within striking distance of the quarterfinals, already historic even before kickoff. And even ultimately without a win, Canada taking a 3-0 loss topped off with a late-game goal. A definitive end to a hard-fought battle. Still, Saturday's game was one of the most momentous in Canadian sports history.
23: We're all from Texas.
0: Enough to inspire soccer fans to the south, like this family from Austin, to switch loyalties from the Stars and the Stripes.
24: Canada number one!
0: At least for the day.
25: I live in Houston.
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25: And I'm a Canadian today on Independence Day.
0: Sarah McDonald, Global News.
22: Canada's UN ambassador David Lametti says the Trump administration is hindering work at the United Nations on advancing equality.
27: Lametti tells the Canadian press the U.S. is taking an obstructionist and cantankerous approach to women's rights, LGBTQ plus rights, and climate change. He says the U.S. delegation at the UN has more recently focused on shared priorities that don't center on human rights, such as Haiti's gang crisis. Canada is preparing its bid for the UN Human Rights Council, which gears up this fall. Prime Minister Mark Carney has been criticized for supporting the U.S. war in Iran and for not calling out American actions. Lisa Laporte, The Canadian Press.
22: And an iconic Toronto restaurant and concert venue will live on after a proposal to demolish Sneaky D's was withdrawn. Global's Lexi Benedict reports.
28: It's thanks in part to Toronto City Councillor Diane Sachs, the Save Sneaky D's movement, and a last-minute intervention by the Royal Bank of Canada. In a letter obtained by Global News, RBC says it still owns a piece of property next door that would have been impacted by development, and there was no agreement of purchase and sale or any agreement of any kind involving that property. A title review later confirmed ownership issues with the initial application from 2020. Councillor Sachs says once those issues came to light, the proposal was pulled ahead of the July 8th council meeting, removing it from consideration entirely.
29: I'm told it's completely unprecedented.
28: And while the application is gone, preservation efforts for the venue are likely to continue.
29: And now I know that the activists are going to continue to work on finding other ways to preserve Sneaky D's for the long run.
28: And inside Sneaky D's, it's business as usual, but for staff and longtime customers, there's a real sense of relief knowing that this place is here to stay. How much of a staple is Sneaky D's to the city?
30: I mean, at risk of sounding like a Hallmark card, it's a pretty special place. It's a big part of Toronto. I don't know if I'd want to live here without this place.
31: I've been coming here for 29 years, and I got this little bad boy about 4 years ago.
32: Yeah, it just wouldn't be as special, right? Like, this is pretty unique. It's a good spot. It's been here forever.
33: We need to keep places like Sneaky D's alive, really.
28: Lexi Benedict, Global News.
22: From the Global News Desk, I'm Jacob New.
1: Broadcasting from the neutral zone, where every perspective gets diplomatic immunity. 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
2: I'm here with someone who didn't just tape a comedy special. He made one after spending 12 hours running on a treadmill. My first question, why? Another important one, is this dedication or should someone have intervened? I'm here with Andrew Barr, a Toronto-based comedian, a recovering addict. You can check out his special, Andrew Barr Goes Nowhere, on YouTube. Andrew, it's a joy having you here. Thanks for being here.
34: David, thanks for having me. I'm excited.
2: I am excited too. Where did you get the idea that you should run for 12 hours? What is that? 2.5 marathons total distance?
34: 2.5 marathons. I made it about 64 miles or 104 kilometers.
2: Did you not ask anybody for feedback whether this was a terrible idea? Because I assume they would have told you it was.
34: Everybody but me thought it was a bad idea. It's no one told me not to do it, but also no one seemed to believe that I was actually going to do it. The idea came from, I just wanted to raise some money for the rehab center that I went to. I had been sober for a few years, so I was a little less focused on myself. You know, you start to get comfortable in your sobriety and you want to do something to give back. So I was like, you know, what can I do to raise money for the rehab center? And I have very few skills. I was like, I can pretty much do comedy and I can run. And those are the two things that I'm good at.
2: You can't just use being a good person to justify this terrible decision, which I know you just tried to do. I think it's great that you raised money for a rehab center, but I think it can also be true that this is still a terrible idea.
34: That's fair. There's other ways to raise money. I could have done a bake sale or something less insane. But yeah, I just really wanted to test the limits of my body. I'm very curious about what I'm capable of now that I'm sober and my body isn't in such disrepair all the time. And I thought about just running like one marathon and then doing the special, but I was like, I don't know. I feel like if you tell people, oh, hey, I'm going to run a marathon and then I'm going to do comedy, people are like, oh, okay, that sounds hard. But I wanted people to think that it was insane when I told them. Like, I wanted something that sounded completely impossible to achieve.
2: Now, I used to do stand-up. I was terrible at it. But at one of the most lowest, most drained parts of my life, going through the throes of a acrimonious divorce, I would get up on stage and just have like this I don't give a you-know-what energy because I was so drained from what was going on in my life. Is there something magical that happens when you're just so drained? In my case, life drama. In your case, having run for 12 hours, where you can just get up there and just not care about anything and magic can happen?
34: I think so. Like, I do believe that comics are often at their funniest or seem their funniest when they don't really care. You know, you want to seem like almost too cool for the situation, which ended up being that was a thought that I had before that ended up being not exactly how I felt while I was on stage.
2: Yeah. Like, what were you? Did you sit down during the show? Were you sweating? Did you shower after the run? Tell me about it.
34: There was no time to shower afterwards. I changed my clothes. I wanted really badly to put on deodorant, but the chafing on my armpits from swinging my arms for 12 straight hours was so bad that I couldn't put deodorant on. So thank God the audience wasn't too close during the show. I definitely reeked. I managed to stand up for the whole performance. I barely even had any water. I made the mistake of leaving my water bottle too far to the side of the stage, and I sipped it one time, but it created like a lull that I didn't like in the performance. So for the rest of the hour, I didn't even sip my water, just dry throating it out there.
2: Is it your first like long format comedy special?
34: Comedy special, yeah. I've performed for an hour before, but certainly never after running 104 kilometers.
2: What was more stressful, this tape special or like getting to hour 12?
34: I think the special was the most stressful because it was just, you know, that's the thing that we're releasing. No one's going to watch me run the 12 hours. We did live stream that, but, you know, the special is the thing that we want to stand the test of time and that needed to be a good product. So I think that was definitely the most stressful because we had only one take at it, right? Like normally when a comedian records a comedy special, you do it over the course of 2 days, you do three or four shows, you know, you've got brand new clothes on, you look great, you take the best moments from each special and splice them together. If you flub a line one night, you can get it the next night, it's okay. This was like, you get one shot, you have one take at doing it, and you have to execute that take while you are the most tired that you've ever been in your entire life.
2: Now, most performers, myself included, are secretly nervous wrecks before any performance, even if they look relaxed and put together and everything looks tight on stage. You deliberately showed up completely wrecked. Is that a more honest way of doing things?
34: I guess so, yeah. I definitely felt kind of naked out there. Like, there was no bravado. I was just really trusting the audience to be the show's battery and kind of keep me alive.
2: Was it more performance art, endurance sport, stand-up, doing a stand-up idea that is just totally insane and following it through to the end? What was the main motivation here?
34: I just wanted to do something good, I guess. Yeah, I wanted to, and something unique. I think, you know, it can be hard to stand out as a stand-up. And I wanted to do something that was like difficult to replicate, that could kind of, where I could kind of exist in my own genre. You know, I feel like as an artist, you're often worried about being ripped off or somebody, you know, taking your idea. And I was like, I like having an idea that nobody's going to want.
2: Like, but there's a reason. There's a reason, Andrew.
34: For sure, yeah. But it's so protected by how difficult it is to do that. Like, if someone wanted to take the idea, I'd be like, okay, well, go ahead. You run for 12 hours on a treadmill. Go train for 9 straight months. You know,
2: what's like, next? Someone getting a bunch of Sherpas with a bunch of cameras, like a Sherpa camera crew to climb Everest and do the special while you're climbing. I feel like that's what you got to do to top this.
34: That I have had that thought that it's tough to just go back to doing a regular stand-up special after this. My thought is that next time I should do 24 hours on the treadmill. To add a component of sleep deprivation.
2: Yes, that I was just thinking. Now, you're here. I'm hearing about the how, the why. But for someone who will watch the special not knowing anything about you, what is it you hope they'll learn, or what is it you hope they'll be laughing with you at by the end? What's something in the special so that we can get to know you a little?
34: Well, the whole special was kind of meant to be a metaphor for addiction, right? So, like I said, I raised money for the rehab center that I went to. But the idea was sort of that the treadmill itself is meant to be a metaphor for addiction, right? You're stuck in one place. You can't move forward. You're just doing the same thing over and over and over again. And at first, maybe, you know, it feels like you're having a bit of fun on there. But then, you know, you just keep doing that same thing, but it keeps getting harder and it keeps getting a little harder. And eventually you're like, I don't know if I'm really having fun anymore, but I'm just still doing this thing. And it's breaking your body down slowly over time. And eventually you have to just sort of admit, like, I can't beat this machine. I have to get off of it. I have to stop, you know. And the audience arriving to see the show towards the end of my run, the audience arrived about 11 and a half hours in. That to me was like a metaphor for intervention. You know, that's a bunch of people that care about me showing up and saying, hey, we want you to stop doing this terrible thing that you're doing to yourself. This isn't why we like you. Like, please just stop and come and like have a talk with us. So me eventually stopping and getting off the treadmill was meant to be like a return to community. And yeah, that's kind of the story that I was trying to tell with this.
2: That sounds very deep, and sure, there's jokes along the way, but I think that's a story that anyone can connect with.
34: Yeah, I hope so.
2: You spoke to me at the commercial break about feeling like having community around comedy, community between the performer and the audience. Why is that such an important element to comedy, you think?
34: I think the audience just always really informs your performance. Like, I think crowds underestimate the influence they have over us. How they really are the show's battery. Like, you've had a good crowd and a bad crowd. You can say the same jokes. You'll deliver them completely different based on the energy that you're receiving back from people. And so I really wanted to emphasize the importance of community in general through the audience that was there the day of the special. So kind of the idea too was to really trust them by draining my body of all of the energy that I have and making the show have to function on the energy that they were going to give to me.
2: Well, you can watch Andrew Barr's special. It's called Andrew Barr Goes Nowhere. You can check that out on YouTube. Andrew's a Toronto-based comedian and recovering addict. Andrew, the special sounds really cool. I'm glad I got to meet you today. Thanks for being on the show.
34: Thanks for having me.
2: Coming up, have you ever heard of the Bermuda Triangle North? Well, Lake Ontario has a creepy region. Disappearances, what conspiracies have happened there? That next.
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1: What if I told you Canada has its own Bermuda Triangle, which I'm going to call the Bermuda Triangle North? It's in a stretch of Lake Ontario. There's a place there even called the Lake Ontario Vortex. In it, ships have vanished. Ships have vanished. Welcome, Nathan. Okay, I'm going to get through this. We're on the radio. We're getting through it. In it, ships have vanished, compasses have gone haywire, and ghosts do haunt. But what is really going on there? I am here with Professor of Conspiracy Studies at Humber Polytechnic, Nathan Radke. Check out his upcoming book, Uncover Up, How to Think Clearly in an Age of Conspiracy. That's available for pre-order wherever books are sold. We're about to discuss the Lake Ontario Vortex, where he's crazy enough to sail next week. Nathan, what is going on? I'm worried about you.
2: Well, it's summer vacation.
1: Yeah.
2: And well, normal people go off to, you know, nice like amusement parks or water slides or whatever. I mean, those of us who study conspiracy theories have to sail off into vortices.
1: Fair enough. For you, a summer, great summer vacation would be like heading to a field where there's been crop circles and just screaming, please abduct me. Is that kind of your MO here?
2: I mean, I did stand in front of the American embassy in Havana trying to get Havana syndrome. So, yes.
1: Oh, wow. You actually did that?
2: No, I actually did do that.
1: You weren't worried? That's for those listening confused. There's some conspiracy that like radio microwave frequencies are being blasted at the embassy there by maybe the FBI or something like that, CIA?
2: Or maybe the Russians. Yeah, no, I stood in front of it and waited for a while and nothing happened, unfortunately. So yeah, this summer, off to the vortex.
1: Okay, let's talk the vortex. My dad sails a bit in Lake Ontario. He's never gotten vortexicized. What is it? I've never even heard of this. I grew up on Lake Ontario.
2: Well, I mean, everyone's familiar with the Bermuda Triangle, that area from Florida to Puerto Rico to Bermuda. A lot of ink gets spilled, a lot of airtime spent. But statistically, the Bermuda Triangle isn't really any more dangerous than any other part of the ocean, especially when you take into account how busy it is. But the Great Lakes, on the other hand, now that's a scene of all sorts of mysterious happenings and disappearances. We've got 6,000 shipwrecks, hundreds of airplanes vanished into the lakes. Tens of thousands of people have lost their lives.
1: And one of the lakes is called Lake Erie, so I can't think of anything more eerie than that.
2: Yeah, Erie's eerie. And there are some really eerie phenomena in Erie and the other ones. Ghostly ships that appear to fly over the surface of the water. We got orbs, saucers, strange lights, weird navigational issues. So what is the deal with this place?
1: That is the great question, which we're about to dive into. What are some of the stories? Are there any weird disappearances, compass spinning around anecdotes, ghosts, anything that has stuck out to you as a conspiracy theory analyst? Is that a good word for you?
2: That's an excellent word.
1: Is there anything that you've been struck by when researching this vortex?
2: Well, I mean, there's a few well-known examples of ships getting lost in the Great Lakes. The obvious one is the Edmund Fitzgerald, lost in a storm in Lake Superior. But sadly, there's nothing mysterious about that one. Lake Superior is enormous and unforgiving.
1: It is superior to the other lakes.
2: It is extremely superior. But there are two stranger examples having to do with a particularly unusual part of Lake Ontario, which is normally referred to as the Lake Ontario or Marysburg Vortex. And there's two ships I want to talk about. The first one is the Speedy. Now, the Speedy was on an extremely important trip in 1803. This was before Confederation. There was this high-profile murder trial being held in Newcastle District, about where Port Hope is now. But the accused and the lawyers and some of the witnesses and even some politicians were all coming from York. So the Speedy was sent to ferry everyone up the lake to the trial. But as the Speedy and her passengers approach what's now Colborne, she disappears into the night. And people on shore could hear her cannon fire, which was probably the Speedy trying to signal an SOS. And so they lit fires on shore to try to direct the Speedy back to land. But nobody ever saw her or any of the people on board again. And of course, there's some explanations, possible ones. Maybe the Speedy hit something called the Devil's Horse Block.
1: Ooh. Now, where is this region, taking a step back? Is it off of kind of Prince Edward County in Ontario and maybe north of Syracuse in New York?
2: Yeah, a little bit west of Kingston, basically.
1: Okay, got it.
2: And this is sort of the easternmost part of the lake, and it's where, you know, the ground gets very shallow underwater and there's some weird waves and things. And there was this strange geographical feature called the Devil's Horse Block, which was this underwater pillar of rock that reached up from the bottom to only a few feet below the surface out in the middle of the lake. And so it's possible that the Speedy hit it and then broke up. And after the Speedy went missing, it was reported that the Devil's horse block was also gone, leading some people to think, well, not only did the Speedy sink because of this, but it must have knocked this underwater pillar over.
1: Dun, dun, dun.
2: Dun, dun, dun. Another hypothesis. It's a badly built ship. It was in a state of disrepair and it sank in rough weather.
1: I mean, they don't build ships like they used to. By that, I mean, they used to build them badly in the 1700s.
2: Yeah, Speedy was actually a very slow ship, but it was built in a speedy way, which isn't the thing you want to do with ships. But the Bavaria is creepier.
1: Okay.
2: Also takes place in this vortex. It's May of 1889. It's a 3-mast lumber schooner, and it's being towed along with a couple other lumber schooners by a steam barge named the Calvin during a fierce storm. You got a crew of about 8 on the Bavaria, including her captain, James Marshall. And as the steam barge towed the ships to port, the tow line snapped, and the Bavaria started drifting away with her crew still on board. Now, the other 2 lumber schooners, they were able to regain control and get safely to shore. They've got sails, it's fine. But according to the captain of the towing barge, there was no attempt by the crew to get the Bavaria's sails up or to try to steer her to safety. She was just being thrown around by the waves and the wind. Now, the captain of the Calvin was so concerned that something was wrong in the Bavaria, he pulled alongside her to see if the crew would be able to attach another tow rope to their vessel. But the ship was deserted.
1: Oh.
2: The crew was gone. It had only been a couple minutes since the rope snapped. Yeah, they had vanished.
1: Wow.
2: And so
1: what happened?
2: Bavaria,
1: it's clearly ghosts. It's clearly the vortex sucking them into another dimension. That's all the evidence I need.
2: Exactly. And so the Bavaria starts foundering on the waves, takes on some water, eventually drifts too close to Galu Island and grounds. But after the storm calms down, they sent a schooner out to the Bavaria and then a little rowboat to check on the condition of the crew. And what they found was the Bavaria was still in great shape. Almost no damage to the hull or mass. Little bit of water in the hold, but that's fine. Not enough to pose a threat. I mean, the cargo was lumber, which floats anyway, so it would have been very unlikely that it would have sunk in the storm. In the captain's quarters, they find all of his papers, a good sum of money, the oven, some freshly baked bread.
1: Whoa.
2: But no trace of any of the crew, only a lone canary in a cage in one of the cabins, still happily singing away.
1: Wow, the canary in the bread mine. What do we think happened? What are some plausible explanations for this mysterious disappearance of the crew? Or perhaps it's a tale that got reported that wasn't true to begin with.
2: Well, actually, this one is true. In fact, both of these stories are pretty true. As far as speculation as to what happened to the crew, the odd thing was there was only a couple minutes between that rope snapping and the tow tug going to check to see if everything was okay. So whatever happened, it must have happened extremely quickly. And what some people have argued is maybe the crew freaked out and immediately jumped into a lifeboat, which then swamped. That's one explanation. But there isn't really any good, satisfying explanation for why that would have happened or why they would have freaked out so badly so quickly. And this is why this story endures, because it's precisely those stories that we have no explanation for. Those are the ones that really get under our skin. Those are the ones that really stick around.
1: I got one. Tow line snaps. Boat jerks in a big way. The captain spotted something in the water, being like, hey, come look at the railing. We're looking over the railing at the stuff that's in the water. The line snaps. They all fall overboard. Done. What do you think?
2: I mean, I think you might have cracked it. Because captains famously, during moments like that, are saying things like, hey, everybody come look at this cool thing.
1: That's often true. All right, we're talking the Lake Ontario Vortex. We are here with Nathan Radke, who is going to visit this region of Lake Ontario. It's sort of like a Bermuda Triangle north. When we come back from the break, stranger things that have happened in this patch of water, like UFO sightings, aircraft. We're going to dive right in and also get to the bottom of why he, Nathan Radke, a conspiracy studies professor at Humber Polytechnic. Am I getting this right?
2: So far, so good.
1: Whose upcoming book, Uncover Up, How to Think Clearly in the Age of Conspiracy and Age of Conspiracy, is available for pre-order. We're going to dig into why on earth he would travel there during a vacation. I still don't get it, Nathan. Oh, we'll be back. Okay, he's just looking at me strangely. We'll be back.
2: Oh, I thought that's where we were
1: going. No, we're going to break now. We're going now. We're going to break right now. We'll be back.
2: The other thing the Vortex does, of course, is it interferes with outros.
1: It does. It does. Well, we're coming back, I promise.
0: 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This is The Last Show with David Cooper.
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1: Lake Ontario has its own Bermuda Triangle. It is a place where there's a vortex, ships have disappeared, compasses spin, and there are stories of ghosts, even UFOs, that have been sighted there. So what is really going on in this stretch of Lake Ontario? That is what we'll discuss here with Nathan Radke, a professor of conspiracy studies at Humber Polytechnic. He co-hosts the Uncover Up podcast. You should check out his upcoming book, available for pre-order wherever books are sold, called Uncover Up, How to Think Clearly in an Age of Conspiracy. Now, what did I just do? I just correctly introduced Nathan. Maybe it's a career first for me. Welcome to the show.
2: Yeah, I'm a little bit creeped out by it. I don't know what to do now.
1: All right. You are traveling via sailboat to this portion of the lake next week for a vacation. What is wrong with you?
2: I mean, so many things. But yeah, I'm going to be in a sailboat. There's going to be no access to the internet, obviously, no access to satellite. And so I'm going to be properly off the grid for a couple of days.
1: It was nice knowing you. Is your goal to get swallowed up by the vortex? I feel like secretly you want something horrible to happen.
2: It would be very good for book sales. There's no denying the fact.
1: Conspiracy theory book author disappears based on a story that is a conspiracy theory. That's the headline right there.
2: I mean, that's amazing. But there's some other weird headlines about the area having to do with UFOs and aircraft.
1: Nice transition there. Are they?
2: All right, so 1953, a UFO was detected moving across Lake Superior, and the Americans scramble an F-89 Scorpion jet fighter to go after it. And they're watching it on the radar screens back at base, and just at the moment that the Scorpion intercepts this whatever it is, the jet fighter vanishes off the radar screens. And the pilot's never found, the co-pilot's never found, the plane is never found. The U.S. Air Force explanation is that the UFO was just a Canadian transport plane off course, and that the pilot of the Scorpion must have developed vertigo or something and crashed into the lake. But I did a Freedom of Information Act request on the Canadian government. We didn't have a transport plane in the area at that time.
1: Wow. Look at you. You're really putting your money where your mouth is. You're really digging into these freedom of information things. I'm impressed.
2: This is why I make the big bucks. This is why I'm on the show.
1: Yeah.
2: Another example happens in September 1960. Two Canadian CF-100 fighter jets are flying along the north shore of Lake Ontario on a clear day. The lead CF-100 flies into a large cloud and just never comes out of it. No mayday was received, no parachutes, no smoke, no debris, no wreckage, no nothing. I mean, this is some strange, strange stuff.
1: And is that the official story, that a plane went into a cloud and never was heard from again?
2: Yeah, basically, that's all we got. And so you can understand why people look to this area and say, there's got to be something supernatural. And there are a bunch of weird things going on in this area, but we don't necessarily need to add the super to the natural to understand them.
1: What is the official explanation on the plane? Just, we don't know, and we're happy with that?
2: Well, I mean, part of it is that lakes are weird. And okay. Big lakes are big weird. I mean, like the UFOs and the ghost ships and stuff. Have you ever heard of something called Fata Morgana?
1: No, tell me about it.
2: So sometimes because of the lake, air conditions over the lakes can result in this temperature inversion. Because normally you've got cool air on top of warm air, but sometimes a weird thing happens and you get warm air on top of the cold air. And that leads to something called an atmospheric duct, which acts like a lens made of air.
1: Okay, so it just shoots a plane down and it makes this noise, shoop, when you fly through it?
2: I mean, often you'll hear that shoop when you're by the lake. But the other thing that it can do is it can cause light to bend and warp as it travels between the different atmospheric layers.
1: Which can explain weird mirages and sightings that we see on lakes. I mean, sort of like a desert.
2: Exactly like that. It creates these weird illusions and mirages, which can interfere with your navigation if you're flying a plane. Absolutely. You might think that you suddenly are on a collision course or something. You take evasive action, but it was never there.
1: And this is an era where we don't have GPS, you know, navigation equipment. You know, pilots are told to trust the equipment on their planes, but sometimes they think they see what's correct and they fly towards it and then they smash into a body of water kind of thing.
2: Exactly. And I've seen this because I live near the lake. I have seen some extremely weird things. It can look like a ship on the horizon is actually floating over the water. Like, you would swear that's happening. It can give you double or triple images of a ship stacked on top of each other. There's sometimes, from the shores of Toronto, you can clearly see buffalo.
1: Like, buffalo doesn't exist. That's a conspiracy.
2: Yeah, and yet you can still see the ghost city of Buffalo emerging from the lake. So this atmospheric lensing is probably where the myth of the Flying Dutchman originated. Sailors would see a ship on the horizon, it looked like it was flying. So that's one of the things.
1: Are there stories of, like, compasses spinning around? I keep alluding to that as I introduce this.
2: Absolutely, but there's a fascinating natural reason for that, because out near the Marysburg Vortex, the Lake Ontario Vortex, a meteor crashed into the lake that was extremely dense in iron. Which messes with magnets. And that's
1: But
2: one
1: how
2: of the
1: do
2: things
1: magnets
2: be...
1: work? Can you explain that?
2: Magnets, how do they work? And I'm going to be sailing over that meteor, and it's going to make the compass do some weird things. And the other main thing is just weather conditions. The Great Lakes, they are legendary for some truly terrifying weather. In 1940, in October, there was a massive and sudden drop in air pressure and temperature that caused hurricane velocity winds, 27 inches of snow falling in a couple days, Survivors reported that the cold wind felt like a red hot blade slicing into their lungs. It killed about 200 people.
16: Wow. Yeah, we think of horrible water conditions as being an ocean-only thing, but it can happen on big lakes. And the Great Lakes, if anything, are great.
2: They are great. They're lakes, and they're great. And they can see some extreme weather. In that 1940 blizzard, there were people buried alive in their cars along the shoreline, and their frozen corpses weren't dug out for days. There are rogue waves. In 1954, an enormous wave came basically out of nowhere and slammed into the Chicago waterfront and killed 8 people. There's rocky shoals, there's sandbars, there's all sorts of unmarked underwater hazards that can just take the bottom out of a boat or ground it and leave it to get crushed by the waves. Undertow is legit. Undertow is a very real danger. And these lakes are so big and large and cold that if you're right in the middle of it and you need assistance, you could be in some serious trouble.
16: And it does beg the question, why on earth are you traveling there via boat without any technology, no satellite internet, nothing like that?
2: Well, again, because it's summer vacation. And also for the reason that we've always done these sort of things. It's one thing as a professor, it's one thing to sit and to read and to look over research papers and things like that. But I've always been of the opinion that at some point, if you want to talk about something, you've actually got to go out and do the things.
16: Now, do you think this Bermuda Triangle North, this stretch of Lake Ontario, needs more press? I feel like everyone's talking about Bermuda or the Bermuda Triangle. No one's talking about this. It's the first time I've ever heard of it.
2: Yeah, even though, as I said, hundreds of planes have gone missing in this thing, although there's reasons for that, too. Back in the 1940s in World War II, the U.S. Navy was training thousands of pilots to land on aircraft carriers in Lake Michigan, which is one of the most dangerous things to do imaginable, and many of those pilots would have been extremely inexperienced. Part of the reason why there's so many jet fighters that have gone missing over the lakes is because first and second generation jet fighters were lethal to their pilots. Terrible safety records. Why are there so many early jet crashes in the Great Lakes Triangle? There was just so many of them everywhere. But there's still, I think, something very important to learn from the Great Lakes Triangle story.
16: Okay, what is it?
2: They're dangerous. There's no denying that they're dangerous. And actually, I am taking this trip kind of seriously. I don't think I'm going to be attacked by a kraken. But at the same time, there are a bunch of protocols that I'm going to have to follow to make this a little bit safer. But it's not the supernatural entities that the curses. It's just large bodies of water are prone to tricky weather conditions. Any of the lakes are more than capable of just swallowing up a ship and the people on it without even noticing it. And this is why sailors tend to be really, really superstitious. Because when we feel like we're out of control of a situation, we sometimes invent ways to feel like we're in control. And if we're totally honest, and this is, I think, what I'm confronting as I go out there, we have to admit we

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meditation good for your brain? Well, a new study shows some people who meditate over long periods of time can develop sleep patterns that make their brain look nearly 6 years younger. The strange part of this research to me, scientists found these clues not by scanning brains of meditators, but by looking at the electrical activity of their sleeping brain. I'm here with Dr. Brandon Westover, a neurology professor at Stanford School of Medicine, to discuss this. Brandon, welcome to the show.

0: For having me.
1: So I don't meditate and I don't know much about it. And when I hear meditation, I just kind of picture someone sitting quietly, closing their eyes, perhaps. When you study this stuff, how do you define meditation? What is it exactly?
0: So I am also not a meditator, but I think I should be after this study. I'm not sure I can answer that either. So maybe I can tell you the story of how this happened.
1: Please.
0: I mostly study critically ill patients, actually, in most of my research, or patients with epilepsy. But I have, I do a lot of brain activity recording. And so we've learned a lot about when you're really sick, you know, what abnormal kinds of brain activity mean. But I had a colleague, someone reached out to me, Bala Subramanian. He's an anesthesiologist, but also a meditator who feels like his life has been changed by meditation. And he reached out and said, hey, in I think it was like 3 weeks, we're going to have this meditation retreat. And it's a once in a lifetime opportunity to learn what advanced meditation does to the brain. Can you record their sleep? So we had done some work on this thing called brain age, and he wanted to measure it in meditators. So it's maybe not so interesting, but it was sort of a miracle that we were able to get all the permissions we needed to do this in such a short time. And we actually were able to mail home sleep recording equipment to all these, I think it was 35-ish advanced meditators, and able to record some sleep, a couple of days of sleep before this retreat and a few after. One fun thing was that they were going to take a vow of silence. And so we had to get it there really quickly before they did that, or else they couldn't answer any questions. We had to, interview them about some of their, habits, how they like their lifestyle and the nature of their meditation. But yeah, these were mostly folks who spend a few hours a day, is my understanding of, meditating. And, my sort of naive understanding is it involves breathing practices and then practices for quieting, the mind, right? And being able to pay more close attention to
1: the self, perhaps?
0: Yeah, the self, right, yeah.
1: You talk about brain age. When I imagine detecting brain age in a patient, I imagine just hooking them up to some scan, and some CT scan looking machine or something like this. What is it about measuring it while you sleep that makes this a little different here?
0: Yeah. So good. Yeah. So there are, so the brain age, let me just explain the idea, what it is. When you sleep, your brain goes through different stages. So we call these, awake is one of the stages, and then there's non-REM sleep, and it has, we divide it into lighter and middle and deeper sleep. And that seems to have something to do with clearing your brain out of the bad proteins that accumulate, including the ones involved in Alzheimer's disease. So it also helps with consolidating your memories. And then there's REM sleep. So you go through these stages, and depending on your age, right, there's sort of what some normal patterns that happen in each of these stages. So the brain age is just a way of measuring a whole bunch of different, characteristics of each of these stages of sleep, and predicting how old you are, right? So, in other words, saying how old, according to the computer, do you appear to be? And if you appear to be older than you really are, we say that your brain age, is older than your biological age, right? So, that's the basic idea.
1: So in these advanced meditators, what did you end up finding? Like, how young did their brains appear to you versus someone who, like me, who's, laying in bed with existential dread, the noise of the day is getting louder and louder, I won't meditate, I probably should, that kind of thing.
0: Yeah, so we found that these advanced meditators had apparent, ages that were like 6 to 7 years younger than their biological age, right, than their chronological age. It's like exactly the opposite of what we find when we're looking at patients who have a neurodegenerative disease like the early stages or later stages of Alzheimer's disease. In those cases, we find brain age about, 6 or 7 years older than their, you know, their actual age. So the meditators look, their brains look young. We don't know exactly why, you know, I mean, the obvious idea is that maybe it is because they're meditating, right? Because they're intensely.
1: Could it be that this group is unusually healthy? Like, I have a friend who goes to these silent meditation yes. retreats, and he's like the most healthy person in the world, working out, eating right, sleeping right, doing everything else right.
0: That's the big question, right? Yeah, because this group tends to do other things that are healthy, right? So they tend to eat well, and many of them were vegetarians or vegans. They tend to exercise, and many of them are well educated. Now, that said, we did the best we could to control for this. So we had a couple of control groups. We had one group that, you know, where we they had come to be evaluated for sleep disorder. So we don't know, you know, so there's something, but we ruled out any neurologic or psychiatric disease. And then we had another group of patients that had, or not patients, of people who were just volunteers to wear like sleep headbands. So presumably they're, you know, usually people who participate in those are pretty healthy. And those ones had, just as expected, you know, both of these groups had like zero brain age index, meaning their age matches what we predict. So we think that this is real, but yeah, the real test would be to, you know, take years to do. You have to take someone who's just getting started with advanced meditation and then see if their brain age goes down, right, as they do it.
1: Now, if someone listening wants to benefit from this, but they're not about to take a 4-day retreat where they don't talk to anybody, that sounds like the worst thing ever to me, although I'm sure it would be good for me. What would be a takeaway? What's a small thing someone can do to maybe improve their brain age?
0: Well, yeah, there's no great, you know, easy takeaway from this, because so the retreat, good news is that wouldn't help anyway. I mean, Not much. We think that this takes years of practice to have the benefit that we saw. It wasn't the retreat itself. It was the fact that they'd been meditating.
1: The fact that they go means they're advanced meditators. I got that. Yeah.
0: Yeah. Well, and it's probably the, you know, couple of years of doing it every day that makes the difference, right? So just like exercising for, you know,
1: 15 minutes is not the same as going for an hour run 7 days a week.
0: Yeah. Yeah.
1: Okay, so I guess the small takeaway is, if you're interested in meditation, take the plunge.
0: I guess so. Yeah. Yeah. I mean, this gives you some motivation to do it. It's not just a trendy, cool thing. It may have some real brain health benefits.
1: Are there other ways to keep our brains young? Sleeping better, perhaps?
0: Yes. Yeah. So sleeping better. So yeah, in this case, that's an important question. So we don't think that meditation works. Well, we don't think that it works by making your sleep better, although it might, you know, that it, but in it, yeah, sleeping, getting regular, you know, adequate sleep is important. And also exercise. Those are actually the two things that we know the most, you know, they have the most evidence that they help your brain stay healthy and young.
1: Brandon, thanks for talking to me about brain health in the study. It's interesting stuff.
0: All right. Thanks, David.
1: Dr. Brandon Westover is a neurology professor at the Stanford School of Medicine. That's a wrap on the program. Thank you for tuning in. Don't forget to call The Last Show. Our number, 1-888-505-6644. That's 1-888-505-6644. Got a suggestion for a guest or feedback? Give us a call. Leave a voicemail.
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20: This is Global News. I'm Jacob New. Canada's time at the World Cup has come to an end. A 3-0 loss to Morocco has snuffed out the squad's hopes to move on to the quarterfinals, despite making history with its first group stage and knockout wins. Global's Sarah McDonald is in Houston, where supporters ensured they got a proper send-off in their final game.
21: Happy birthday to you!
22: Even on the 4th of July, pockets of Houston, Texas were all about Canadian pride.
23: I love Canada so much, baby.
22: The Maple Leaf landing in the Lone Star State, meeting soccer powerhouse Morocco on the pitch in the round of 16.
23: Well, everything they do right now is history.
22: The fact the team made it here at all, coming within striking distance of the quarterfinals, already historic even before kickoff. And even ultimately without a win, Canada taking a 3-0 loss topped off with a late-game goal, a definitive end to a hard-fought battle. Still, Saturday's game was one of the most momentous in Canadian sports history.
24: We're all from Texas.
22: Enough to inspire soccer fans to the south, like this family from Austin, to switch loyalties from the Stars and the Stripes,
25: yeah, number one,
22: at least for the day.
26: I live in Houston.
27: And we converted it.
26: And I'm a Canadian today on Independence Day.
22: Sarah McDonald, Global News.
20: Canada's UN Ambassador David Lametti says the Trump administration is hindering work at the United Nations on advancing equality.
0: Lametti tells the Canadian press the U.S. is taking an obstructionist and cantankerous approach to women's rights, LGBTQ plus rights, and climate change. He says the U.S. delegation at the UN has more recently focused on shared priorities that don't center on human rights, such as Haiti's gang crisis. Canada is preparing its bid for the UN Human Rights Council, which gears up this fall. Prime Minister Mark Carney has been criticized for supporting the U.S. war in Iran and for not calling out American actions. Lisa Laporte, The Canadian Press.
20: And an iconic Toronto restaurant and concert venue will live on after a proposal to demolish Sneaky D's was withdrawn. Global's Lexi Benedict reports.
1: It's thanks in part to Toronto City Councillor Diane Sachs, the Save Sneaky D's movement, and a last-minute intervention by the Royal Bank of Canada. In a letter obtained by Global News, RBC says it still owns a piece of property next door that would have been impacted by development, and there was no agreement of purchase and sale or any agreement of any kind involving that property. A title review later confirmed ownership issues with the initial application from 2020. Councillor Sachs says once those issues came to light, the proposal was pulled ahead of the July 8th council meeting, removing it from consideration entirely.
10: I'm told it's completely unprecedented.
1: And while the application is gone, preservation efforts for the venue are likely to continue.
10: And now I know that the activists are going to continue to work on finding other ways to preserve Sneaky D's for the long run.
1: And inside Sneaky D's, it's business as usual, but for staff and longtime customers, there's a real sense of relief knowing that this place is here to stay. How much of a staple is Sneaky D's to the city?
18: I mean, at risk of sounding like a Hallmark card, it's a pretty special place. It's a big part of Toronto. I don't know if I'd want to live here without this place.
24: I've been coming here for 29 years, and I got this little bad boy about 4 years ago.
25: Yeah, it just wouldn't be as special, right? Like, this is pretty unique. It's a good spot. It's been here forever.
26: We need to keep places like Sneaky D's alive, really.
1: Lexi Benedict, Global News.
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8: All right, today we've got one for all our true crime fans. 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Well, we've got another new Crime Beat series for you called Crime Beat Most Wanted, and it's hosted by Global News reporter Tracy Tong. 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
27: A conflict between criminal organizations erupts in eastern Quebec.
28: Police documents are clearly saying that Al Boivin was seen by Bernard Plourde as a good candidate to become a full-patch Hells Angels.
27: The war over drug territory becomes violent and involves kidnapping and torture.
28: I was shocked. I've never seen that in Quebec.
29: We've seen terrible things.
28: We've heard terrible things, but now we see terrible things. That's a major difference for me.
27: I'm Tracy Tong, and this is Crime Beat Most Wanted, a podcast that takes you inside open investigations of some of the most serious crimes in Canada, in hopes your tips lead police to justice. Today, I'm joined by Mike Armstrong to share the story of an alleged gang leader. He is accused of numerous drug-related offenses, including trafficking, and police say he has been evading arrest since February of 2023. This is the hunt for Al Boivin.
30: Even in the criminal underworld, there are rules. It's not on any map, but the province of Quebec is divided into territories. Different gang leaders control different regions. to sell drugs just about anywhere. Dealers are supposed to give a cut to whoever controls that region, basically a 10% tax. Failure to pay tends to mean conflict. Félix Séguin is one of Quebec's top crime reporters.
28: A large percentage of the murders that occurred in Montreal, in the surroundings, in all the province, are somehow related to the payment or the absence of payment of this tax.
30: The rules over taxing and drugs apply even here. The Saguenay-Lac-Saint-Jean region is about 350 kilometers northeast of Montreal. It is a picturesque landscape carved by glaciers, dotted with villages and towns, and the city of Saguenay. Population 145,000. It is remote, but still plagued by a drug problem. One, according to police, led by a local man, Al Boivin.
2: En fait, toute drogue, son réseau le redistribuait. C'était la tête.
3: All types of drugs. His network distributed them. He was the head here in Saguenay-Lac-Saint-Jean. His network is the biggest in the region.
30: Now, police allege Boivin's group is supposed to pay taxes to the Hells Angels, and in fact, specifically to his former boss. The territory is controlled by a full-patch member of the Hells, Bernard Plourde. He controls the territory here. He was out on probation earlier this year, but after breaching some of his conditions, was locked up again. But even from behind bars, his gang is supposed to get its tax. It is instead, police say, at war with one of his former tax collectors, Al Boivin, and it has been brutal.
4: We're living in a different world today.
30: Pietro Paletti is one of those retired police officers you think has seen it all. But what's going on now is part of a movement that has even him nervous. Independent drug dealers using arson, beatings, kidnappings, and torture, even cutting off fingers and toes to terrorize. And to add insult to injury, filming the torture sessions and sending the videos to their enemies.
4: It's gonna get worse, you know. Hopefully I'm wrong, but there's no signs of it getting better.
30: The man police allege is in the middle of the criminal chaos is Al Boivin. He is 33 years old, but his entire adult life he's been in and out of jail. There were opportunities to turn things around, but they never took. A man who, according to police, leads a network of drug dealers from the shadows, now has his face on billboards and, according to police, is on the run. Police want people in the Saguenay region to know what Al Boivin looks like and to know there's a reward for his capture, up to $100,000.
2: C'est une priorité pour l'escouade régionale mixte et pour les autres policiers parce que
3: it's a priority for the regional mixed squad and for other police forces because we want to stop the violence. We think that by putting Al Boivin in prison so he can go to trial, we think it'll calm things down.
30: The gang police say is led by Canada's most wanted suspect, focuses on cocaine, but has its hands in many other illegal activities as well. Police say Boivin's network deals everything from cannabis to amphetamines and crystal meth, and also works in loan sharking and prostitution. But it is the level of violence allegedly from Boivin's gang and his bad blood with bikers that has many remembering a painful period in the province. Quebec's biker war between the Hells Angels and rival Rock Machine Gang ran from 1994 to 2002. More than 160 people were killed, including innocent civilians caught in the middle. A father who coached his son's hockey shot gassing up his car, mistaken for a biker. A waitress in a diner held up by a biker during an attack as a human shield who took 4 bullets. And an 11-year-old boy playing in the street killed by a bomb planted under a biker's vehicle. That entire 8-year conflict started as a fight over the control of territories and taxation. Decades later, police want to stop the battle between independent gangs and the Hells Angels before it, too, spirals out of control.
28: I think that is the most significant security crisis that we have lived since the biker wars.
30: Now, the Hells Angels are in fact embroiled in two turf wars simultaneously. While police say Boivin's gang fights for independence in the Saguenay region, another group is waging a parallel war in and around Quebec City. The Blood Family Mafia is a street gang, according to police, led by another man on the run, Dave Pic Tourmel. His Facebook profile may say he studied at Harvard. He did not. Tourmel instead, according to police, leads a network of dealers and is refusing to give the Hells Angels a cut. To force his point, police say Tourmel's men have resorted to a level of violence inspired by Mexican drug cartels.
28: Well, it's shocking for police officers. The criminal world means violence, inevitably. There was a certain level of violence within their group which they themselves manage, but now, when it's reached the point where there are attempted murders, mutilations, kidnappings, it takes the game up a notch. And that's why there's a lot of police pressure right now.
30: How Al Boivin and Dave Tourmel may be related is unclear. According to police, they lead gangs in different parts of the province. But observers say they have been in contact with each other and appear to share a common enemy. Criminologist Maria Morani.
5: Tous ces gars-là, ils se sont unis.
6: All of those guys, they came together because they were generally fed up with the Hells Angels. It's like if I tell you the enemy of my enemy is my friend. Their strategic calculations. How can I make money without getting a bullet in the head? I need to have friends.
30: Police tried to take down Boivin in February of 2023. There were several raids targeting his alleged gang in Quebec and in Abbotsford, British Columbia. A multi-force effort, Operation Radon. 12 people were targeted with arrest warrants. Within hours, police had 11 of them behind bars. Boivin, alleged to be the leader of the gang, wasn't caught.
7: Effectivement, c'est seulement lui qui manque présentement.
30: It is only him, Beaudier says, that is still missing.

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20: It is the stuff of nightmares. Three men grabbed off the streets of Quebec City, bound and beaten, and taken to a remote home in the countryside, the sort of place no one would hear their screams. In February, in the village of Sainte-Malachie, members of the independent gang, the Blood Family Mafia, spent days inflicting pain on their enemies. They also filmed and shared parts of it.
21: I was shocked. I've never seen that in Quebec. But I mean, Mike.
22: We've seen terrible things.
21: We've heard terrible things, but now we see terrible things. That's a major difference for me.
20: Documenting the violence is a risk, but there is also a strategy behind it.
23: On veut montrer notre puissance.
24: They want to show their strength with it. It lets them scare people. Instead of my enemy going after me, he's so scared that he won't even do battle. A war not fought is a war you've won.
20: Now, one of the victims was able to get free, kill the person watching them, and call police, ending days of pain.
21: The police document shows us that they were, like, tortured so many times.
22: When we talk about torture, what are we talking about?
21: We're talking about drills. We're talking about knives, cheap rock, screws.
22: They're putting screws into people's feet.
21: Exactly. And when they remove it, they say it hurts like crazy.
20: Just days later, another abduction, this time in Saguenay, and this time police believe ordered by Al Boivin. Police sources say the victim had ties to Boivin, but appears to have had a falling out. He was kidnapped, tortured, and about 24 hours later, dropped off on the streets of Montreal, hundreds of kilometers from where he'd been grabbed. The 28-year-old was found badly bruised and also with a finger and a toe cut off.
21: This guy was really close to Al Boivin.
22: He didn't cooperate with police afterwards.
21: And till this day, he's not cooperating at all.
20: Well, Boivin grew up in a middle-class community in the north end of Saguenay, a peaceful neighborhood surrounded by nature. Now, Boivin was raised by this man. His father, Marco Boivin, ran a bike shop for a time and was also affiliated with the Hells Angels. He, too, was in and out of jail, serving several sentences for drug trafficking. Marco Boivin died in 2012 in what the family called, at the time, an accident. Retired Saguenay police officer Dominique Corneau insists the death was suspicious.
25: He died at the top of a mountain in the middle of winter. Something happened because it's not normal to be there at that time of the year.
20: Al Boivin had run-ins with police early. He and three accomplices lured a man to a room, tied him to a chair, and beat him for hours. Boivin pleaded guilty to kidnapping and assault. Crime scene video taken by police after an event in 2018 that would again land Boivin in prison. It was an altercation with a woman in his home. She would tell police he beat her, strangled her, threw her around, pepper sprayed her, and sexually assaulted her. He would plead guilty to assault causing bodily harm. The judge in the case described Boivin as having two personalities, one calm, polite, and cooperative when sober, the other when he's not sober, explosive and out of control. At the time, in court documents, the judge says Boivin made a living as a loan shark. He lent people money from $500 to $10,000 at an interest rate of 50%. At that time, Boivin was serving, according to police, as a sort of right-hand man to influential Hells Angel Bernard Plourde, the man who controlled drug trafficking in the region.
21: Police documents are clearly saying that Al Boivin was seen by Bernard Plourde as a good candidate to become a full-patch Hells Angels.
20: Now, at some point, Séguin says something happened, a trigger that ruptured the relationship. Boivin would go from trusted soldier for the Hells Angels to an enemy, according to police documents.
21: He was the guy who was charged to collect the tax. So he knew exactly how it goes. He knew exactly the rules. He knew exactly who paying taxes to who. And guess what? Some of those guys have been beaten by Al Boivin's team.
20: Everything changed with the February kidnappings. There was too much media attention, and police went after the independent gangs.
1: The suspects that we're looking for that are not in Quebec, we're working with different authorities. I'm not going to go into too much detail.
20: 33 people linked to the Blood Family Mafia were arrested, rounded up basically in a weekend. Four members of the gang, allegedly led by Boivin, were also arrested in February. Four more were picked up in June. But even on the run, police believe both Boivin and Surmel have been able to continue their wars with the Hells Angels. Surmel is believed to be in Europe, possibly moving between Portugal and Spain, but still directing henchmen. Boivin is believed to be in Canada, possibly moving between Quebec and Ontario. There have been sightings and tips to police. One, according to sources, very nearly led to Boivin's capture. It was a tip early in the summer that Boivin was in a house in Île-Perrot, Quebec, Canada's most wanted suspect, in a bedroom community just west of the island of Montreal.
21: They were tracking him or trying to track him, and the minute police arrived at the house, they've heard that they missed him by a few minutes, so he was already gone. So he somehow knew that police was coming. Maybe.
20: Or he just got very lucky.
21: Or he got lucky. But the undisputed fact that he was gone before they arrived.
20: And police missed him by that much.
21: 8 minutes.
20: 8 minutes.
21: Yeah.
2: Police are asking you to be on the lookout for Al Boivin. His last known residence was Saint-Lazare, Quebec, but police believe he could be in the Ottawa area. If you have any information on his whereabouts, call Crime Stoppers. Let's go back to Mike Armstrong.
20: The frustration had been building for years. The Hells Angels collect a 10% tax on drugs sold almost anywhere in the province of Quebec, often without any involvement. Whether it's street gangs or independent drug traffickers, they're supposed to pay a cut.
3: La révolte, elle était là. Moi, je l'entendais sur le terrain.
24: The revolt, it was there. I heard it on the ground. There was a growling. They were fed up. They didn't want to work for the Hells.
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31: A teenage girl and her mother are violently attacked at their home in Toronto.
32: I was in my apartment with a girlfriend and I heard screaming at the top of her lungs. So I ran out into the hallway and she was screaming, "He's killing my kids, he's gonna kill my kids, call 911, screaming, covered in blood. I ran in my apartment, locked my door, called the police, stayed on the phone with the police. I seen her on the ground holding her daughter and a lot of blood.
31: Police say the suspect fled the scene, narrowly missing being captured.
33: His vehicle was located around Scarborough Town Center. So we decided to go and check some of the video in there. And we did see him go in into the Scarborough Town Center. And then he walked out and you see him just walking out of the mall there.
31: I'm Tracy Tong and this is Crime Beat Most Wanted, a podcast that takes you inside open investigations of some of Canada's most serious crimes in the hopes your tips lead police to justice. Today, I'm joined by Catherine McDonald, to share the story of a man who has been on the run for more than 5 years. Police say they need your help. This is The Hunt for Harry Rajkumar.
1: Toronto's 43 Division, just east of the downtown core, has had a recent increase in violent crime. That's why the Public Safety Response Unit is on patrol.
33: It was a specialized unit, and we would go to different divisions. So we were in 43 that night. And I remember being parked, just finished another call or something like that. And this one came over, and it was an unknown trouble. It's a priority call, though. It comes over as a, we call it a hot shot.
2: We're just in the area, unrelated calls when this call came over. It sounded serious right away.
33: The only information we had heard was, he's killing my kids. That's the only information I heard from the dispatcher at the time.
2: The call we received was a person on the sixth floor yelling, he's trying to kill my kids.
31: Police constables Natalie Urbis and David Montero were first on scene that night in the fall of 2018. They take us through what happened.
33: We didn't have access to the building. There was a lady walking by in the lobby, and I remember banging on the window. She saw me, opened the door, and because I knew there was obviously everyone else was kind of right behind, I threw a planter in the door so they could get in.
2: We kind of all took a different route to get up. So we had one pair of officers go on the east stairwell, one pair of officers go on the west, and another pair of officers up in the elevator.
33: I knew it was the sixth floor. I went left. As I was actually in the stairwell, I could see blood. So I put my medical gloves on. And then as soon as I got to the sixth floor, I turned, and there she was, the female. Her mom was holding her. I didn't know at the time if it was a child. She looked like 11.
2: There was a mother holding her young daughter in her arms. She had major wounds, severe wounds to her like neck and cheek area. And Nat was holding a, I think it was like a towel, and putting direct pressure on the wound. Nat looked up at me and, you know, she said, it's pretty bad.
33: I remember kneeling down. This kid had blood all over her. So I took the towel off of her face, and that was something like I'll never forget. It was probably the worst thing I've ever seen. Her face was just completely cut up. I kind of took me back a little bit. I had to take a second, and then I just switched on, focused, and did my job. I assessed her injuries. I knew I couldn't do anything with her face, but then I noticed she had a stab wound in her neck, and it was just like right here, and it was, the blood was gushing. So I put my right hand on her neck.
1: They know she needs immediate medical attention.
2: Judging by, you know, how confined we were in that little hallway, and knowing that these older apartments takes quite a bit of time to get a stretcher in to the elevator, up to the floor and out, I kind of made the decision that I was gonna pick up this girl and bring her downstairs.
33: He's a big, strong guy. He just kind of swooped her up in his arms. I kind of grabbed her legs, but I kept my hand on her neck, and we ran her down the stairs.
2: I kind of felt bad for moving her, thinking that maybe I'm causing more pain or I might be hurting her. Nat was holding pressure on her neck the entire time. Even as I was running down the stairs, she was trying to keep up and maintain pressure on the wound.
1: PC Montero carries her down six flights to the lobby.
33: So when the paramedics saw her neck, they realized, okay, we need to go right now. They realized there was no waiting. They couldn't do any more assessments on scene.
1: Detective Jason Hillier hears the officers' urgent radio calls.
3: We heard the officers requesting for an ambulance, asking for a rush on the ambulance, asking for other units to attend, and that doesn't do justice to those transmissions. Again, you know from the urgency, that assault, that is there's something significant to it.
1: When did you realize a child was involved?
3: It wasn't until I got on the back of that ambulance that I was able to start piecing together what was before me. I knew that there had been two people that had been attacked, but it was on the back of that ambulance when I was looking at her that I knew that I had a young girl, and I knew that I had another victim, her mom.
1: The young girl is actually a teenager, 16 years old.
3: I saw her being tended to by the paramedics, by the officers, and I knew in that moment standing on the back there that her injuries were grave. I was worried that this could turn into a homicide. I was worried that she was gonna die. So we organized having the ambulance driven by one of our officers because it allowed all the paramedics to be in the back tending to her.
5: Here's Toronto Police Constable Natalie Urbis with what happened next.
33: It was like, hey, you get in the driver's seat, you're driving the ambulance. He was, you know, everything was so chaotic. He just jumped in the ambulance and drove it. So I rode in the ambulance with her, and she had her eyes open. I just kept talking to her as much as I could in the ambulance, just trying to keep her with me, keep her awake.
6: Are you thinking about the fact that now you're with this little girl and her mother isn't with her, and you're sort of standing in?
33: Oh, absolutely. When we took her out of her mother's arms, there was a sense of trust there. Like, she knew we were gonna do whatever we could to help her daughter.
5: Toronto Police Constable David Montero was also part of the first response team, trying to keep the young victim alive.
2: We have to kind of monitor intersections and make sure we hold those intersections so that the ambulance can pass through without stopping. Our role at that point is to ensure that the ambulance gets to its destination as quickly and as safely as possible.
33: I remember arriving at the hospital and one of the nurses said, okay, you have to let her go now. You know, we need to bring her into the room. I had a hard time doing that. It was really hard to let her go.
1: At Toronto Sick Kids Hospital, the young girl is rushed into surgery.
33: She got transferred upstairs and started getting worked on by a bunch of different surgeons. You realize how serious it is when doctors and surgeons come out and they ask you, like, wow, what happened?

0: Police were quick to say they have a suspect in mind, 46-year-old Harry Rajkumar, who investigators say may be driving a gray 2009 Toyota Tundra and should be considered armed and dangerous.
1: Detectives learn who Harry Rajkumar is and that they just missed him.
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0: probably used to us playing a featured episode from front to back from a special podcast. 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
1: We begin with some developing news. 2 kids and their mother are suffering from varying degrees of injuries following an assault in Scarborough. And police say one of the kids was stabbed in the neck.
2: On November 23rd, 2018, my assignment was to report on a violent attack on the 6th floor of a building on Trudell Court.
3: I was in my apartment with a girlfriend and I heard screaming at the top of her lungs. So I ran out into the hallway and she was screaming, "He's killing my kids. He's going to kill my kids. Call 911. Screaming, covered in blood. I ran in my apartment, locked my door, called the police, stayed on the phone with the police. I seen her on the ground holding her daughter and a lot of blood.
2: What was she saying?
3: She wasn't saying nothing. She was crying.
2: Natalie Urbis was the first officer on scene and rushed the 16-year-old stabbing victim to hospital.
4: When I found out later on that she was actually stable and she had a chance, that was a special moment.
2: Detective David Hillier was the lead investigator on the case.
5: I finally got some updates from the hospital and it was pretty incredible to know that she was going to make it.
2: He sent a message to their suspect, Harry Rajkumar, on the night of the stabbing.
5: Come to the station, get a lawyer. It's over. We know who you are.
2: I discover that he was not supposed to be there.
6: Court documents find that there is a history of alleged domestic violence involving Rajkumar and the woman he allegedly attacked on Friday night. Last month, he was charged with assault with a weapon and uttering death threats for an incident that happened here on September 30th, and also charged with assault for another incident on October 8th. The 46-year-old was released on $2,000 bail with conditions that he not communicate with the mother of his child, nor be within 100 meters of her home or workplace. He was also forbidden from possessing any weapons and was ordered to seek counseling for alcohol abuse.
2: This is what happened next in their hunt for Harry Rajkumar, according to Constables Natalie Urbis and David Montero, along with Detective Jason Hillier.
4: He went down the same stairwell that I ran up. So we could have crossed paths that night, but I think it wasn't meant to happen that way, because if I crossed paths with him, I wouldn't have been able to help or do what I did with the girl. It was pretty close to catching him, but I think about that a lot.
7: They had the K-9 out there, the ETF out there, and the officers looking for him.
5: So we know that Harry and our adult victim were in a relationship. He was a stepfather to our young lady. He had a family with her adult victim as well, and we began trying to track him down. We had an exit at a stairwell at the, I believe it was the west side of the building.
2: Do we know how he fled the scene?
5: Yes, he fled on foot, and then there was a vehicle. He had a vehicle that left, that he drove away in. It was actually an officer running plates and found the vehicle.
4: His vehicle was located around Scarborough Town Center. So we decided to go and check some of the video in there. And we did see him go in into the Scarborough Town Center. And then he walked out and you see him just walking out of the mall there.
5: And went cold very quickly from something very promising to nothing.
2: 2 days later, he is spotted near the U.S. border.
5: We have a sighting of him at a casino in Niagara. Through our investigation, we were able to determine that we believed he tried to access an ATM, and we received some still images from a casino that showed him in the casino and then exiting. I had a team of investigators that went down and began looking and searching. In Niagara, we were unable to find anything leaving that casino.
6: And since then, he's never accessed any of his,
5: no,
6: that you can see, any of his accounts or
5: nothing, that
6: cell
5: we,
6: phone. He got rid of all that.
5: That's correct. All the things that we had for him, whether it be financial or the cell phone, a cell phone number or records, they all went, it all went cold.
6: As the holiday season approaches, a new tip comes in.
5: The Christmas break, I had a tip that he was potentially in Ottawa. I was in Ottawa for the holidays, and my father is a retired RCMP officer. The two of us went out and conducted surveillance over a couple of days to see if we would see him coming or going, and had no luck, so.
6: Winter turns to summer, and mail arrives.
5: There is some mail sent from the U.S., and we believe that it is linked to Mr. Rajkumar. I believe that he had sent some communication. The return postage is from the U.S. I believe it was a New York address. I began exploring the U.S. connection because our initial records show that there was some family links there, and we began checking again, but we had no luck.
6: So what's that like 6 months later for this mother to get a package from a man who's wanted for attempted murder?
5: It was horrible. When she called me and expressed what was going on, it brought her right back to that night. And it was hard for her, you know, in those coming days after that even, to wonder if she was safe. Where is he? Is he back?
6: Nearly 5 years later, detectives at 43 Division are still on the hunt.
8: We're getting suggestions that maybe he went to Guyana, where I guess he's born. And so we reached out to them, to their police service, and had them do some checks for us as well. And again, with negative results to this point. But we have his wanted picture up in one of their police stations there.
2: Toronto Police Sergeant Jesse Van Nest says police are tracking all ties to Harry Rajkumar.
8: When we do a production order, we're asking for assistance from a company to provide information to us. Often we will do so with, say, banks, with social media companies like Google or Facebook, or whether it was health records, whether it was obviously social media stuff, banking records, to see if we can get any lead.
6: And they get one from overseas.
8: We're able to get information that his email popped up in China.
6: Would that have been someone got an email from him, or what, how did that happen?
9: So we don't even know if it would have been him. It's just an email that we're aware of is linked to him was found to be used in China in some capacity, but it turned out another dead end.
6: To try to get new eyes on the case, they reach out to the BOLO program.
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24: This is Global News. I'm Jacob New. Canada's time at the World Cup has come to an end. A 3-0 loss to Morocco has snuffed out the squad's hopes to move on to the quarterfinals, despite making history with its first group stage and knockout wins. Global's Sarah McDonald is in Houston, where supporters ensured they got a proper send-off in their final game.
25: Happy birthday to you!
26: Even on the 4th of July, pockets of Houston, Texas were all about Canadian pride.
27: I love Canada so much, baby.
26: The Maple Leaf landing in the Lone Star State, meeting soccer powerhouse Morocco on the pitch in the round of 16.
28: Well, everything they do right now is history.
26: The fact the team made it here at all, coming within striking distance of the quarterfinals, already historic even before kickoff. And even ultimately without a win, Canada taking a 3-0 loss topped off with a late-game goal, a definitive end to a hard-fought battle. Still, Saturday's game was one of the most momentous in Canadian sports history.
29: We're all from Texas.
26: Enough to inspire soccer fans to the south, like this family from Austin, to switch loyalties from the Stars and the Stripes,
30: yeah, number one,
26: at least for the day.
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26: Sarah McDonald, Global News.
24: Canada's UN ambassador David Lametti says the Trump administration is hindering work at the United Nations on advancing equality.
33: Lametti tells the Canadian press the U.S. is taking an obstructionist and cantankerous approach to women's rights, LGBTQ plus rights, and climate change. He says the U.S. delegation at the UN has more recently focused on shared priorities that don't center on human rights, such as Haiti's gang crisis. Canada is preparing its bid for the UN Human Rights Council, which gears up this fall. Prime Minister Mark Carney has been criticized for supporting the U.S. war in Iran and for not calling out American actions. Lisa Laporte, The Canadian Press.
24: And an iconic Toronto restaurant and concert venue will live on after a proposal to demolish Sneaky D's was withdrawn. Global's Lexi Benedict reports.
34: It's thanks in part to Toronto City Councillor Diane Sachs, the Save Sneaky D's movement, and a last-minute intervention by the Royal Bank of Canada. In a letter obtained by Global News, RBC says it still owns a piece of property next door that would have been impacted by development. And there was no agreement of purchase and sale or any agreement of any kind involving that property. A title review later confirmed ownership issues with the initial application from 2020. Counselor Sack says once those issues came to light, the proposal was pulled ahead of the July 8th council meeting, removing it from consideration entirely.
0: I'm told it's completely unprecedented.
34: And while the application is gone, preservation efforts for the venue are likely to continue.
0: And now I know that the activists are going to continue to work on finding other ways to preserve Sneaky D's for the long run.
34: And inside Sneaky D's, it's business as usual, but for staff and longtime customers, there's a real sense of relief knowing that this place is here to stay. How much of a staple is Sneaky D's to the city?
1: I mean, at risk of sounding like a Hallmark card, it's a pretty special place. It's a big part of Toronto. I don't know if I'd want to live here without this place.
2: I've been coming here for 29 years, and I got this little bad boy about 4 years ago.
3: Yeah, it just wouldn't be as special, right? Like, this is pretty unique. It's a good spot. It's been here forever.
4: We need to keep places like Sneaky D's alive, really.
34: Lexi Benedict, Global News.
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5: 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And it takes us inside the seedy underbelly of the music industry, from vicious court battles to thieving managers to artists behaving very badly, cults, the mob, murder, and so much more. 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
6: On Wednesday, February 21st, 1990, the American music industry, along with a fair number of people from overseas, gathered at the Shrine Auditorium in Los Angeles. It was the 32nd annual Grammy Awards. Sting, Stevie Wonder, Ella Fitzgerald, Bob Seger, Lou Reed, and Meryl Streep were just some of the people handing out the awards. When it came time to present the award for Best Pop Performance by a Duo or Group with Vocals, there were some very nervous people in the audience. This category was a very international affair. American Tone Loc had become the first rap artist to be nominated in the category. Indigo Girls, the folky American duo, were hoping to cap off a good year with a Grammy win. So was Swedish singer Nina Cherry. And people in the UK were pulling for Soul to Soul, the dance collective led by Jazzy B. Also fidgeting in the audience were two breakdancers from Germany, Fab Morvan and Rob Pilatus. And perhaps they had more reason to be nervous than anyone else. The presenters were Kris Kristofferson and Young MC. And when the envelope was opened...
7: And the best new artist is... Milli Vanilli.
6: Many watching that night thought that this was well-deserved. These guys had come out of nowhere with a series of infectious pop songs. Their debut sold over 7 million records in the U.S. alone, another million in Canada, one of the few artists to that point to reach that sales milestone, and 30 million worldwide. Number one album, number one singles. Fantastic! A couple of black kids from the streets of Paris and Munich had beaten the odds to become an award-winning global success. But there was a slight problem. Neither Rob nor Fab sang on those records. The whole thing was a fraud. And when the truth finally came out, the backlash was an extinction-level asteroid strike.
8: How could something like this happen? I'm Alan Cross, and this is episode 57 of Uncharted Crime and Mayhem in the Music Industry. And here is the real story of the fraud, the hoax, the weird, and ultimately tragic tale of one of the biggest deceptions the music world has ever seen. When Milli Vanilli was found to be a fraud and stripped of their Grammy 9 months after winning the award for Best New Artist, the world piled on. No one wants to be deceived and duped. Yet Milli Vanilli had done just that. Music fans and the industry turned against them. How dare they fool us into loving their songs and making them rich and famous? Their career was over. They became a punchline, a disgrace. And there would be an even more tragic end to the story, but we'll get to that in due time. But here's the thing. None of this was Rob and Fab's fault. This wasn't two guys in their early 20s perpetuating this all on their own. Dozens, hundreds of people were in on the scam, all the way to the very top of their record company. They all knew, yet they kept up the hoax. And when everything inevitably fell apart, they scattered like rats on a sinking ship, leaving Milli Vanilli to deal with the shame, the ridicule, and the fallout. They were the scapegoats and had to endure headlines calling them scumbuckets and worse. And the crazy thing is that this was the second time the public had been fooled this way by the same core group of people. And the key person who orchestrated everything never really had to account for what happened. Have you ever heard of Frank Farian? No? Well, the weird story of Milli Vanilli starts and ends with him. Although we have to go back to a time before Milli Vanilli and this group. That's Boney M. and a monster hit from 1978 entitled Rasputin. We'll come back to them in a moment after we dig into Frank Farian's past. His real name was Franz Reuthier. He began as a cook before he decided to get into music. He adopted the name Frank Farian and formed a group called Frankie Boys Schatten. They released a single in 1964 called Shouting Ghost, but nobody cared. By 1967, he was trying a solo career using the name Frankie Farian and had some local hits, mostly with cover songs. He eventually moved away from performance and into production with some modest success. In the late 70s, Boney M. emerged out of West Germany with a series of hooky earworm songs and eventually sold more than 100 million records. This group was started by Farian in 1974. He wrote and sang a song called Baby Do You Wanna Bump in 1975. That was essentially a remake of the 1967 Jamaican ska track Al Capone by Prince Buster. When it was released, it was credited to Boney M. Farian took the name from an Australian TV series called Boney. The M was tacked on just, because it sounded good. Baby, do you wanna bump? The song became something of a hit in Western Europe, so Farian, who I guess realized his shortcomings as a performer, hired a bunch of performers for TV appearances. Farian was a white dude, but if you watch the video of any performances by Boney M., all the performers in the band are black. Most curious. Maisie Williams was one of the performers. One day in 1975, she was in a restaurant in Hanover with her friend Sheila Bonnick when a man came up to their table. I'm a talent agent, he said. I'm looking for a couple of women to dance and mime to a recording of a song called Baby, Do You Wanna Bump? Are you in? They were. They were told to report to an address for rehearsals, and that's when they met two other people who were introduced simply as Natalie and Michael. Gigs were booked in a few discos, and they were seen on TV a few times. Natalie, whoever she was, then left and was replaced by Claudia Berry, someone who would later have a disco hit on her own. Sheila also grew bored with the lip-syncing routine and quit. And then Mike, this other mystery person, also bailed. The new Boney M lineup became Maisie, a singer from Jamaica named Marcia Barrett, another Jamaican named Liz Mitchell, and Bobby Farrell, who was a dancer from Aruba. Maisie herself was originally from Aruba, so Boney M was an all-Caribbean lineup. When Frank Farian had them record some new songs, he didn't like the results. Liz and Marcia were all right, but Maisie and Bobby couldn't cut it. That's when he decided to record his own voice, altering it in the studio. An album was released, and after a slow start, it blew up. And as far as anyone on the outside knew, Boney M was four black people from the Caribbean singing these songs. More songs were recorded in the same way with Farian's altered vocals. When Boney M appeared anywhere, they lip-synced, pretending to be the real deal. All they had to do was look good and wear the risque costumes Farian provided. By 1978, the group was huge, with number one songs and high-charting albums around the planet. They even became one of the very, very few Western artists to perform in the Soviet Union. The fact that Bobby Farrell wasn't the lead singer on Boney M's records was sort of an open secret. Same thing with Maisie. In fact, Farian admitted as much in a magazine interview. But no one seemed to care. Why? Because back then, lip-syncing was an accepted practice in the disco world. Many disco singers were one-hit wonders, so hauling a band around for them to perform just one or two songs didn't make financial sense. Just put them up on stage, have them mime the song, and let everybody dance. Simple. However, when Boney M did perform live, Bobby and Maisie did contribute vocals, although their voices were augmented by a bunch of uncredited backup singers to cover up any shortcomings. Meanwhile, the hits kept coming for several years, even after the disco bubble burst at the end of the 1970s. Bobby Farrell, fed up with Frank and his ways, left in 1981. His replacement was Reggie Tisbo. By then, though, Boney M was on a downward slide and Farian was losing interest. Besides, he'd already made tons of money. After a 10th anniversary celebration, Boney M called it quits in 1986.
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8: The concept of Boney M., however, continued with different members in different parts of the world, some with Varian's blessing, others without. There were legal issues and lawsuits, but somehow things kept going until 2024, thanks to these facsimile versions and an endless parade of reissues, re-recordings, and remixes. Meanwhile, though, Varian moved on to other things. In 1986, he created something called Far Corporation. It was another studio project that featured three members of Toto, singer Bobby Kimball, guitarist Steve Lukather, and keyboardist David Paich, along with a couple of drummers and a couple of singers. Their claim to fame was a cover of, wait for it, Stairway to Heaven. Now, why do that song? Because Led Zeppelin never released it as a single, so Varian saw an opening, and it worked. The recording got as high as number 8 in the UK and number 9 in Ireland. Varian didn't stop there. In 1986, he produced Blind Before I Stop, a mostly forgotten album by Meatloaf. He also sang backup on a single entitled Rock and Roll Mercenaries. While all this was going on, Boney M. was coming to an end. So Frank started thinking of a spiritual successor to his creation, one over which he had even more control. And in 1988, he came up with a plan. And that plan was called Milli Vanilli. Fab Morvan, full name Fabrice Maxime Sylvain Morvan, was born in Paris in 1966 to parents originally from Guadeloupe. At 18, he moved to Germany, where he found work as a dancer and model. Breakdancing was his thing, and he loved hip-hop, funk, soul, and pop music. At some point, he met Rob Pilatus in a club in Munich. Rob's background is a little hazy because he spent his first 4 years in an orphanage. He wasn't even sure in which year he was born. Was it 1964 or maybe 1965? The records of the orphanage never made it clear. His adoptive father was in the U.S. Army, and his adoptive mom worked as a stripper in Germany. He had a rough childhood, subject to all sorts of racism. He left home as a teenager. Fab was homeless for a period of time and only managed to survive by becoming a dance teacher. He soon began working as a breakdancer and backing singer with a group called Wind, who competed in Eurovision in 1987. They actually finished second in the voting. It was the following year that Fab met Rob. They started holding parties, big ones, in their apartment in Munich. They also found gigs as staff dancers on a local TV show. Whenever a pop star came in to perform, they were in the background, dancing to the pre-recorded track as the star lip-synced for the TV audience. Both continued working as models. On the side, they formed a singing group called Empire Bazaar, along with a woman who went by the name Charlene. There was a single called Dance. It's Rob singing. He's also playing bass. It was after this song came out, after selling a few thousand copies, that they were noticed by Frank Farian. Rob and Fab were invited to Frank's Far Studios in Frankfurt. After a very brief chat, he signed them up to be part of a new musical act. The date was January 1st, 1988. The deal they'd signed was to record 10 songs per year. It appears that neither Rob nor Fab got any legal advice about the contract they signed. Their advance was 1,500 Deutschmarks, somewhere around $825 US each. Frank also paid their debts, which amounted to about $5,000. Some demos were made, with Fab and Rob singing Girl, You Know It's True, which is actually a cover by an American group called New Marks. After recording their parts, Rob and Fab took a quick trip to Turkey. It was there that they came up with the name Milli Vanilli, after allegedly learning that it was Turkish for positive energy. Spoiler, it's not, but never mind. The other story, and the one that makes more sense, is that Frank settled on the name. Milli was the name of his girlfriend, and Frank was a fan of the British band Skritti Politti, so Milli Vanilli. When Rob and Fab got back from Turkey, they were surprised when Frank told them that they wouldn't actually be singing on their records. Farian thought that their voices were weak and unimpressive. Plus, they had these accents that wouldn't work with a song designed for an international pop audience. But because they looked good and were good dancers, their role would be to just mime to the music. "Fake it," said Frank. "That's your job." This shocked and appalled Rob and Fab, and they refused. But here's the thing. They had already been paid in advance, which they spent on clothes and hair extensions, and the only way to get out of the contract was to pay back the advance. But since they didn't have the money, what could they do? They had to do what Frank demanded, until at least they had enough cash to pay back the advance and be released from the contract. Meanwhile, all they had to do was look good, be the face of the band, dance to the songs, and lip-sync. Up against the wall, Rob and Fab agreed. They would do one song, and that was it. Had they actually gone through their contract, they would have seen that they'd signed to do 10 songs a year, and no singing. It was all about being the face of this otherwise faceless studio project. Recording sessions were done at Far Studios under heavy security. No one was allowed in, even people from the record label. The first release was an album entitled All or Nothing, which came out in November 1988, everywhere but North America. Rob and Fab's only presence on the album was for the artwork. If you go through the liner notes, their names aren't anywhere. All the other musicians are listed, but not the singers? What? Strangely, very few people noticed this little detail. So who was the real Milli Vanilli? Well, Frank Farian was the overseer. The singers were studio performers. Their names were Charles Shaw, John Davis, Brad Howell, and twin sisters Jody and Linda Rocco. All black artists. They recorded all their parts even before Frank met Rob and Fab. And the point has been made that Frank Farian made millions upon millions of dollars by exploiting black artists and never giving them their due. They recorded their bits in March and April of 1988. This was the first single from All or Nothing, and it was released on June 27th, 1988. The first round of shows for this new band, Milli Vanilli, began in May 1988. Rob and Fab took their lip-syncing across Germany, then Spain, France, and Italy. It wasn't long before they were pretty bummed out by the situation. They constantly asked Frank, "When are we going to be allowed any kind of creative input? I mean,
2: I know we're really good looking in the spandex and the flashy clothes and with our great hair, but what we really want to do is sing and contribute to the music. Frank's standard response was,
19: what?
2: Oh, yeah, sure. We'll get to that. Right now, though, boys, I need you to get out there and do promotion. To make things a little easier, both Rob and Fab received $20,000.
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2: All or Nothing did well enough to get licensed to Arista Records in the U.S., but before it could be released, that label ordered some work to be done on the record, stuff that would make it sound more appealing to American ears. It was with a second version entitled the U.S. Remix Album, All or Nothing, that Milli Vanilli exploded. The songs were tweaked. Then, the second round of Milli Vanilli promotion delivered the global results that Frank and Arista Records were looking for. It wasn't long before the rejigged Girl You Know It's True climbed the charts everywhere. Number one in Germany, Austria, and Spain. Number two in the U.S., the Netherlands, and Switzerland. Number three in Canada and the U.K. Platinum and gold awards rained down. The album was released on June 26, 1989, almost a year to the day that All or Nothing came out. And this was the record that exploded. 10 million copies worldwide. MTV was all over Milli Vanilli. Pop radio embraced Milli Vanilli. There were multiple hit singles beyond Girl, You Know It's True. Baby, Don't Forget My Number, written by Frank Farian and Brad Howell, an American who is one of the real singers. It was a number one hit in America. Girl, I'm Gonna Miss You, written by Farian and two others. Another number one hit. Blame It on the Rain, a creation of American songwriter Diane Warren. A third number one. And All or Nothing, a song that would have its own problems thanks to a very angry Canadian, but we'll get back to that. The album spent 41 weeks in the Billboard Top 10. Girl, You Know It's True was awarded Song of the Year at the first ever World Music Awards in Monaco. Milli Vanilli took home three trophies at the American Music Awards. And, as we all know, they were named Best New Artist at the Grammys. All this happened in the space of about 12 months. But here's the truth again. None of those songs and nothing on that album actually featured the singing of Fab Morvan and Rob Pilatus. Among the 23 musicians used for the sessions, none of them were named Fab or Rob. When they showed up in the studio, all they could do was sit and watch. Frank wouldn't let them near a microphone. How demoralizing must that have been? But at least this time their names appeared in the liner notes. But the longer they stayed quiet and subservient, the greater the lie became. Sure, everyone wanted the songs and the album to be successful, and to be honest, Rob and Fab became seduced by the fame and the lifestyle. But now that this product known as Milli Vanilli was a global juggernaut, now what? What's the future for this? The bigger they got, the more people had to know about what was actually going on. Along with Frank Farian and his staff, their backup band knew, their roadies knew, their management knew. And when you've got records selling millions and millions of copies and generating tens of millions of dollars, their record company knew, all the way up to Arista president Clive Davis. And they were all fine with it. There was just way too much money being made. There was no choice but to keep up the deception. And it wasn't long before everything started falling apart. And looking back on it, this disaster was inevitable. In the summer of 1989, Milli Vanilli was flying. Their songs were everywhere. The new version of the debut album was selling millions, and the demand for live appearances just kept growing and growing. For the Rob and Fab lip-syncing charade to be maintained, nothing could be allowed to go wrong, and I mean nothing. So how did they sing in concert? Vocals were programmed into a keyboard by a company called Emulator, which stored the vocals digitally on a series of 5-inch floppy disks.
8: All someone had to do was trigger the vocal samples in the keyboard when the band started playing. Then Rob and Fab would do their dancing and lip-syncing. Some people did notice that the in-concert vocals sounded awfully close to perfect, an exact duplication of what was heard on the album. And when Rob and Fab were interviewed, their accents, not to mention their imperfect command of English, seemed a little suspicious. But okay, whatever. Then came a performance for MTV at the Lake Compos Amusement Park in Connecticut on July 21st, 1989. Milli Vanilli was on a bill with Tone Loc, Paula Abdul, Was Not Was, and Information Society. 8,000 people were there, and, oops.

0: The emulator malfunctioned and got caught in a loop. Rob and Fab tried to fake it, hoping that the loop would become unstuck, but after a few seconds, they ran off stage. Despite the humiliation, they were persuaded to come back and finish the set. The audience barely noticed. In fact, no one seemed to care. Any news coverage was buried. Even the local Bristol, Connecticut newspaper devoted a single paragraph to the issue, deep in a review of the show. And to be brutally honest, every act on that MTV tour used backing tapes. All of them except Was Not Was. Milli Vanilli was just unlucky that night when the same thing really could have happened to any of the other acts. So the facade cracked, but it didn't exactly break. Yes, the whispers about Milli Vanilli being a couple of fakers grew louder and the rumors grew stronger, but it didn't really seem to matter. Yet. Frank Farian and Arista Records shrugged it off. One-time thing. Don't worry about it. It was barely noticeable. It never even made the papers. MTV never televised it. It won't happen again. And because, of course, there was no social media or YouTube back in July 1989, how was it going to spread? And it didn't. At least not far enough to make a difference anyway. Meanwhile, Rob and Fab were deep into the pop superstar lifestyle. They were completely seduced by it. Simultaneously, though, they were now carrying the burden that they were mere puppets in Frank Farian and Arista Records' game. There was nothing they could do but keep up the charade. Drugs and alcohol helped dull the anxiety and fear. Original singer Charles Shaw, who was paid $6,000 for his time, spilled the beans to a New York newspaper in December 1989. He said that All or Nothing, the original version of the album that sold 10 million copies, had three singers, none of whom were named Rob or Fab. The story is that Frank Farian paid him $150,000 to retract all those statements. But once this boulder started rolling downhill, it was only a matter of time before things turned into an avalanche. It began when an assistant manager, a junior guy who apparently didn't know about the lip-syncing, took it upon himself to nominate Milli Vanilli for the Grammys. And this is a really simple process. All you had to do was send a suggestion to the Grammy people on official letterhead. So he did. And it wasn't long before he got a response. Congratulations! Milli Vanilli has been nominated in the category of Best New Artist. We would also like to extend to them an opportunity to perform on the broadcast. Now, this junior guy was thrilled, and he ran to his boss. When Arista Records found out, they said, he did what? Don't you know that there's an unbreakable Grammy rule that all performances have to be live? This is going to be a disaster. You would think that label head Clive Davis would love to have his best-selling artist of the year be nominated for a Grammy, right? So why didn't he make the nomination suggestion? I'll let you fill in the blank. The label and management freakout was nuclear. Rumors say that money and favors were exchanged between Arista and the Grammys to make this inconvenient rule go away for this one time only. Well, that's actually not true. They made an exception for Janet Jackson a few years earlier. But such a rule change was almost unheard of. And then things got really, really weird. On January 22, 1990, Milli Vanilli won three times at the American Music Awards. Favorite Rock or Pop New Artist, Favorite Soul and R&B Artist, and Favorite Rock or Pop Song for Girl You Know It's True. The 32nd Grammy Awards were next. And like I said earlier, they were held on Wednesday, February 21, 1990. And when it came time for the presentation and for Best New Artists, it was Milli Vanilli against Tone Loc, The Indigo Girls, Nina Cherry, and Soul to Soul. Let's revisit that moment one more time.
1: And the Best New Artist is Milli Vanilli.
0: After winning what was the most prestigious new artist award in the world, there was no way to go but down, and the stories about lip-syncing began to spread like a virus.

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19: Rob didn't help matters much when the guys were interviewed in Time magazine in March 1990. He proclaimed that Millie

0: only was bigger than and more relevant than Elvis or the Beatles. We are more talented than Bob Dylan, Paul McCartney, and Mick Jagger. But did he really say that? Or was he quoted out of context? Maybe his poor English caught up with him. The jabs and ridicule ramped up. On April 21st, 1990, the comedy show In Living Color did a devastating parody called The Milli Vanilli Do-It-Yourself Kit.
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0: Meanwhile, Rob and Fab started to get very bold. Not only did they want more money, but they demanded to sing on the next album. Frank Farian refused. He didn't think they could sing. And besides, the next album had already been recorded with more or less the same batch of studio performers. Rob and Fab tried to lawyer up, but the contract they signed with Frank was airtight. So they went another route. They started pushing back. They didn't show up for video shoots, and there were more demands for more money. This continued through the summer and fall of 1990. And finally, Farian decided to blow things up rather than give in. So, on November 15th, Frank Farian gave a press conference, and he brought some very special guests with him, the real singers behind Milli Vanilli. Farian not only threw Rob and Fab under the bus, but he backed up and ran over them again and again and again. He did not take responsibility for anything. To hear him tell the story, the entire hoax was perpetrated by these two young guys all on their own. They were the fraudsters, not him, not the record label. All the blame was hung on Rob and Fab. The story broke in the Los Angeles Times. The reaction was apocalyptic. The backlash was immediate and fierce. Deeply embarrassed, and let's face it, complicit, the Grammy people revoked Milli Vanilli's Best New Artist Award on November the 19th, 4 days after Farian's confession. The head of the Recording Academy, a guy who happily posed with Milli Vanilli the night they won, said this: "I hope this revocation will make the industry think long and hard before anyone ever tries to pull something like this again." This had never happened in the history of the Grammys, nor has it happened since. At least, not that we know of. Rob and Fab had to do something, so they countered with their own press conference 5 days later at Ocean Way Studios in Los Angeles. This was November 20th, 1990, and the press was out for blood.
4: Brad Howell and Sean Davis are the real singers, and I think they should get this grant. We ended it. Robin Fab ended Milli Vanilli, not Frank Farian. We told him, if we can't sing on our record, you have to go on the press and say that we don't sing, because we couldn't break out of our contract. Just the producer can stop the contract. The artist, for us, it would be difficult to stop a contract and try to release other albums with other producers, with other record companies. So we had to pressurize him that he stepped back, but we finished this game.
5: How can you expect anyone, your fans, the media, anybody, to take you seriously?
4: That's a good question.
6: You guys are Milli Vanilli.
4: No, we are not.
6: That's what I was going to ask. Who owns Milli Vanilli?
0: And yes, they gave their Grammys back at the end of that press conference. They had already made the decision to return their awards a week earlier, suggesting that they be given to the real singers of the songs. But that never happened. Executives at Arista, including label boss Clive Davis, a man who makes everything his business and someone with a so-called golden ear, claimed to know nothing about this. They lip-synced? I'm shocked, I tell you, shocked. Radio stations stopped playing Milli Vanilli. MTV dropped the videos. Arista pulled records from stores. 24 class action lawsuits were filed, accusing Rob and Fab of fraud and racketeering. They were hung out to dry. Frank Farian, Clive Davis, and Arista Records just skated away unharmed, leaving Rob and Fab to take the full fury of the media and the public. The guys tried to pick up the pieces. They tried to own the situation by making fun of the whole scandal in a carefree sugarless bubblegum commercial. The video shows them singing this classical duet.
7: How long will the flavor of carefree sugarless bubblegum last?

0: How long? Till these guys sing for themselves. Carefree sugarless bubblegum. The flavor lasts.
1: Then they got a gig as animated characters in a Super Mario Brothers game. There was a management deal they hoped would get him into acting. I mean, they'd been acting all this time, so why not? And then in 1993, they released an album called Rob and Fab. And yes, they did do their own singing. This is a single called We Can Get It On. Now, in all honesty, this is not a bad record. Everyone believed that the Curiosity Factor alone would be good for 1 million copies. But because it was released on a tiny label with no distribution outside the United States, the country that hated Milli Vanilli the most, and with no money to release it elsewhere, the Rob and Fab album was a commercial disaster. At best, it sold 2,000 copies globally.
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19: This is Global News. I'm Jacob New. Canada is out of the FIFA World Cup after falling 3-0 to Morocco in the round of 16. It brings an end to a historic run for Canada, in which the national team nabbed its first point and first win in the men's tournament and earned a spot in the knockout round for the first time. In Toronto, Canada fan Eric Newcomb says it was a tough competition.
20: Honestly, I knew that it was pretty stacked against us, but you know what? I'm proud of the boys. Like, they did very well. Like, they did so, like, I think they beat everyone's expectations.
19: Canada's captain, Alphonso Davies, did not see the pitch in Houston, saying his lingering hamstring injury kept him out of the game. New court documents detail alleged links between Ontario's Project South police corruption probe and former Olympian Ryan Wedding's accused drug trafficking network. Gurpreet Singh, accused in the U.S. of helping Wedding coordinate cocaine shipments, was investigated over a possible plot to kill a Toronto corrections officer. Project South led to charges against 27 people, including 7 Toronto officers and 1 retired constable, over allegations tied to organized crime. Singh has not been charged in Canada, and his lawyer says that is the clearest response to the untested allegations. Temperatures soared across the Maritimes Friday, with some areas breaking records for July 3rd that had been in place for more than a century.
21: Environment Canada says St. John, New Brunswick hit 33.6 degrees Celsius Friday, beating the old record of 31.7 degrees set way back on July 3rd, 1887. Moncton reached 33.3 degrees, more than a degree hotter than the city's previous hottest July 3rd on record back in 1911. Charlotte Town cooked at 30.8 degrees, beating the previous 30-degree record set in 1873. And Halifax's new record is 32.8 degrees Celsius, the hottest since it reached 30.6 degrees on July 3, 1981. Lisa Laporte, The Canadian Press.
19: And the United States is celebrating a milestone birthday, 250 years since declaring independence from Great Britain. Heidi Petrochek has more on the moment and the subsequent reflection on the past and present.
22: High-speed flyovers and tall ships sailing the Hudson River, just a few of the ways millions of Americans are celebrating the country's semi-quincentennial.
23: It's really, really fun because we get to, like, make memories and, like, share the moment.
24: To stand for freedom, for family, for God, that's huge for me.
22: But getting to this moment hasn't been easy. First, the extreme heat hanging over more than a dozen states has postponed some events and canceled others. As Americans push through the dangerously high temperatures, they also know beneath the unity of the red, white, and blue is a nation wrestling with itself.
25: Almost like there should be two separate sets of states, which is unfortunate.
26: I mean, no matter what, there's always work that needs to be done, right?
22: Conflict is nothing new here. From the Civil War to the Civil Rights Movement, the nation has long relied on the Declaration of Independence and the Constitution as guiding principles. The first year of Donald Trump's second term has tested those ideals.
27: As we approach this magnificent anniversary, we see our American identity under a renewed attack.
22: Friday night, the president claimed newcomers pose a communist threat to the country, leaning into his stance on immigration, which has led to violent crackdowns, mass deportations, and efforts to restrict birthright citizenship.
28: Independence Day has brought Americans together under the same flag. The next test will be midterm elections in the fall, when voters will choose whether to stay the course of their nation or change it. Heidi Petrochek, Global News, Washington.
19: From the Global News Desk, I'm Jacob New.

0: This is Weekends with Rob Fay.
1: Welcome back to the program. Glad to have you along for the ride. You have found me, rob.fay at chorusent.com. I've got a lot of emails this morning talking about my opening thoughts. If you are just joining us, of course, we started the show talking about Canada's eventual demise at the World Cup. I'm going to get into some of your emails shortly because you've got opinions. I'm good with that. Some agree, some don't agree when it comes to how Alphonso Davies was trotted out, how Jesse March has handled the Canadian national team, and just overall, a lot of people saying how proud they are about our men's national program this morning. And yes, I did bring up pay equality, but I'll get into that shortly. I wanted to get into some of the tough topics of the week because there were a lot of them. Of course, we blew past the Kuzma deadline. Everybody was so focused on July the 1st, July the 1st. There's got to be a deal done by July the 1st. Well, you know what? Didn't happen, and nobody seemed to really make a big deal about it. It was one of those topics that sounded really technical until you remember it's basically just a piece of a bigger relationship. It's not just a trade deal sitting in the background doing paperwork. I made the case earlier in the week that it affects everything, and this uncertainty is going to be killing the economy. I said that I would have loved to have seen a deal done, even though it just kind of rolls over into this year-to-year basis now instead of the 16-year linchpin, which, again, brings certainty to a number of sectors. I mean, again, this affects auto manufacturing, agriculture, energy, lumber. I was just rattling off a few during the break here. Supply chains and a whole range of jobs that depend on the border working smoothly. And that was where I really, on yesterday's show, tried to take the conversation. Is we talk about sectors and we talk about all of these different pieces to this huge puzzle between Canada and the United States. And I said, you know what? Mark Carney so far has gotten off relatively unscathed because we haven't seen massive job loss yet. But at some point, it's coming. And in certain sectors like auto, for example, you got to have certainty. In steel, in energy, in lumber, you've got to have certainty. And what makes this especially interesting is the political tone right now that is coming out of the U.S. Reports this week saying that Trump, yeah, not just rejected extending Kuzma, but he wants to change the conversation as a whole. So instead of people assuming that there's going to just be this neat rollover and some stable transition, now you've actually got a more confrontational atmosphere. So that's more posturing, more pressure, more questions. And for Canada, that uncertainty is the real problem. Businesses, and we know this, it's kind of like the household. You can plan if there are rules in place. You can adjust to timelines. But what the struggle is going to be moving forward is not knowing whether the framework that's been built is going to hold. If you're in autos, again, you need that predictability. If you're in dairy, if you're in agriculture, say it with me, everybody. You need predictability. And when that gets shaky, this is no longer just a government file. It becomes a boardroom issue. It becomes a worker issue. And eventually it trickles down to you and I, and it becomes a consumer issue as well. Because these things always trickle down. So, you know, again, for the last couple of months, you've been hearing quote unquote Kuzma and thinking that it's just politicians and trade lawyers that are arguing over clauses. If this goes sideways, the impact's going to hit you. It's going to show up in prices, in investment decisions, in hiring, and in overall, I guess you would just say confidence. Companies will delay, the markets are going to react, and then that's when we really start to worry. There's also a bigger strategic question here. How much leverage does Canada really have in this relationship where the U.S. market is so dominant? I talked with a couple of people this week. They're like, hey, Canada's got leverage. Canada's got to stand firm and stand pat. I am of that thought process. But that's the uncomfortable part of the story. A couple of weeks ago, and I got a lot of polarizing emails. Some people loved my thoughts. Some people hated it. I said Canada's going to need to get used to just being uncomfortable. Because Canada needs access to that U.S. economy more than the Americans need to think about Canada every day. You don't want to hear it? That's the facts. It doesn't mean that Canada's powerless here, but it does mean these negotiations often happen under pressure, and there's a lot of emotion, and there is very little room for error. And that is where the political dimension kicks in, because once a deadline passes without any clarity, and I don't think that Mark Carney's given us a lot of clarity on this, it doesn't just become a trade story, it becomes a test of leadership. So can Canada defend its interests without escalating unnecessarily, i.e. tariffs, i.e. province leaders, Doug Ford, putting out unnecessary tariffs at the wrong time, or videos at the wrong time that kicked the bear, that poked the bear? Can we avoid getting dragged into a cycle of brinksmanship that just ends up creating more uncertainty than results? That's why, to me, Kuzma matters so much. I didn't think I'd be getting this passionate on a Sunday morning here, but it may just sound like policy wonk material, but it sits right at the intersection of jobs and national strategy. And when the future of that deal becomes less and less certain, people across this country feel it, even if they've never read a trade brief in their life. So I hope that answers a couple of the emails that have come in here saying, are you going to talk about it? And are you going to stand true to your word? Absolutely. And by the way, for the last several weeks, I've invited the Prime Minister onto this show. Not yet. I've had Pierre Poilievre on a couple of times. I have always left this as an open forum to have conversations on this topic. Some people accept, some people don't. We'll continue the effort. All right, the other things that I'm getting in the inbox have to do with the World Cup. If you don't mind, I'll get to some of them right now because I think it's a deal. This one coming from Richard on the West Coast. He says, I know nothing about soccer and I'm more of a hockey guy, but if Davies is too quote unquote injured, then he should have even been picked for the team. Here's what I will say about this. And I started the show talking about just this whole thing with Canada surrounding whether, you know, Alphonso Davies should have played, whether he shouldn't have played, what have you. I was very fortunate to work in pro sports for a number of years. So I understand acutely how players handle injuries. The problem with this wasn't necessarily the injury to Alphonso Davies. It was the way that it was conveyed to Canadians. It was the way that it was brought forward. It's going to linger. And not just because he didn't play, but because we were told he would play. And this is going to rub Canadians the wrong way, especially soccer fans. The messaging leading up to the kickoff wasn't vague. It wasn't, we'll see, or he's a game time decision. He was ready. He was a part of the plan. He's going to play. That came from head coach Jesse Marsh. And then nada. So I understand the, what do you call it, gamesmanship. You tell a country that Davies might be playing and you got to prep for him and you make them think that this is going to be a big part of the equation and then he doesn't play. That's not new. That happens all the time. And if Alphonso Davies is not 100%, he said it himself, if I'm only 75, 80%, maybe there's somebody on the bench that can do a better job for me and I don't want to take a position away. And I'm paraphrasing here, but he was asked, are you 100%? No, I'm not. I'm not quite there. Unquote. Which brings us back to the disconnect, because if Davies was hesitant, then why are we being told that he's going to play? It gets really tricky and it gets really messy. Because now you've got us confused, the fans, you've got the media asking questions, you've got a moment that should be about the team's performance. Instead, it turns into a credibility conversation, and that could have been completely avoidable. You don't have to give everything away. Nobody's asking for medical charts here or tactical blueprints, but there's a big difference between saying he's available, we'll see how it goes, and flat out saying that he's playing. So this is the problem. Is instead of us talking about Canada doing so, so well getting to the group of 16, yeah, they lost to Morocco 3-0, and that's the way that it goes. And that score actually flatters Morocco because Canada fed them their lunch in the first half and then gave up a unfortunate goal for the first one. And then goals 2 and 3 were just, you know, added value to the Moroccans. But not a lot of us are talking about that today, are we? A lot of us are talking about the coach, Jesse Marsh, and talking about Alphonso Davies. Is that a good relationship? What will happen with Alphonso? Does it affect his overall soccer legacy in this country? All of those things to me, balderdash. But I understand that those conversations have to be had. The simple thing is, a guy that worked in comms like I did for so many years, just tell the truth. It's okay. I'm sure Morocco knew that he wasn't going to play. I'm sure Morocco's cool whether he plays or not. They're the number 6 team on the planet. That was interesting. Okay, we'll take a quick break here. I was going to get to Taylor Swift and Travis Kelce. We'll have to save that for a rainy day. To some of you diehards, you're probably like, thank God. But when we come back, I want to go to a conversation that Mike Stubbs out of our sister station at 980 CFPL had on his London live show with Chris Moss, support staffer over at London Cares. This is something that I think flies over a lot of our heads here. Right now, it is really hot pretty much anywhere in the country. And he's going to talk with somebody from London Cares who's assisting in encampments in other areas where homeless shelters are, in other areas of the city during the heat wave. Who's taking care of our city's most vulnerable? We'll get into that conversation next. I'm Rob Fay. You're listening to Weekends, heard across the Corus Radio Network.
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1: I love listening to a number of the stations across the network, and I have a great rapport with Mike Stubbs out of London, who works the afternoon show London Live, and just happened to be checking in on his show last week, and he was having a really interesting conversation with Chris Moss, who is a support staff worker with London Cares, and they were talking about the fact that, yeah, it's really hot this week in Toronto and in London and all across Eastern Canada, and who's helping those who are our most vulnerable, those on the streets, those who don't have an address. And I thought it was a really interesting time to have this conversation. So I'm not going to steal all their thunder. I'm going to play you an excerpt from this interview. This is Mike Stubbs from London Live at our sister station 980 CFPL in London, talking with Chris Moss, and they get right into it, talking about what they're doing to try and help those without a home.
2: Our outreach teams are really busy right now. So out and about doing a lot of wellness checks, hitting all the encampments very regularly, bringing water, making sure people are okay, and just checking in on people, like going into tents to actually look to make sure they're okay. One thing we're noticing is a lot of people we haven't got a lot of donations yet for summer clothes. So people are still wearing, sweaters and longer pants. So really hoping people can maybe donate if we can get people to clean out their closets, anything that they have out there, shorts, tank tops, whatever. And that way our outreach teams can take some new clothes out there and start to cool them off a bit. Lots of partners, ARC is out there. All the shelters are out there. LPS and CIR teams are all doing lots of water and wellness checks as well. Cooling centers are open, so our team will also help to navigate to cooling centers. Our outreach teams will drive people who need that support. I know there's 5 different locations in the city. Spray pads, park washrooms, and water fountains are around as well that we're helping people to get to and to stay cool. And then our drop-in service here at 602 Queens is open. And it's really just a lot of walking around the property, checking in on people. I notice our staff as they drive around the city themselves personally are stopping to stop and check and look in on people. So it's just busy. Yeah.
3: When people hear that, they may think, hey, I could help out. I could check on people. What would your advice be if someone sees somebody else on the street? Is there a way to approach them to make sure they're okay?
2: Absolutely. I think just checking in, right? You don't have to touch anybody. You can walk up to them and say, hey, are you okay? Do you need anybody? I can call EMS or I can call London Cares Outreach. For people that are out there, our phone number is 519-667-2273. Put it in your phones. Our outreach teams will come and respond to anyone that needs anything, whether that's clothing that they need or water or just, coming in out from outside. They don't get a reprieve, from that. And learning from my teams, it's really just as dangerous sometimes as the 20 below, because you can't get cool, and then heat stroke is really dangerous and it hits a lot of them.
3: Yeah, and it hits almost without necessarily noticing it.
2: That's right. You just all of a sudden
3: feel kind of bad, and then you can be in a bad place.
2: Exactly what we're finding. Yeah.
3: Chris Moss joining us from London Cares. You mentioned clothing, and that's something you don't necessarily think of. If someone had clothing or was thinking, you know what, I've been meaning to go through my closet, I've been meaning to go through my drawers, because there are things that I don't use, and we always go on this show, by that 6 month, if you haven't worn it in 6 months, that usually takes you through enough of the seasons, probably not going to wear it, or probably didn't even remember that you still had it. What is the best thing to do with that clothing to get it to somebody who can use it?
2: Well, we take donations at 602 Queens Ave on our property. So happy to take anything. You can reach out to us on our socials and ask questions if you have any. You can also donate to ARC Aid Mission as well as 519 Pursuit. Those are teams that we use outreach as well, where they can get clothing to people. And it's interesting, right? Because you don't think about it, but people don't have belongings. So if they have their one outfit that they wear on a regular basis and it just happens to be a winter outfit, they're just in need right now. It's just that moment when we change seasons that people just don't have what they need. So thanks. It's really important that we get those donations in for sure.
3: Is there any challenge for anyone who is getting maybe a summer outfit that they lose their winter one?
2: Yeah, they don't have anywhere they can put things, right? So, for example, if you want to stay in a shelter to stay cool that night, you don't get more than a bag or two that you get to bring in. So if you have a couple of items, that's really all you can bring with you. Tends to be that they lose one thing at another.
3: Yeah, so this almost has to be that seasonal change.
2: It's definitely seasonal. It's really tough.
3: Yeah, you don't think about that as being something that you'd have to deal with, but there it is. You know, we
2: Right?
3: have
2: No
3: so many
2: storage.
3: seasons. Yeah,
2: That's
3: no
2: it.
3: storage.
2: That's it. No storage, right? You have one bag typically on your arm, and that's about it.
3: Chris Moss joining us from London Cares. How does someone go about getting water unless it's being brought to them?
2: I know police are carrying it in their vehicles now as they're out and about, so they can stop. There's a lot of people walking around giving out water, a lot of different volunteer groups and others. There's a few water fountains in our community that you can find. You know, often again, back to that, they don't have belongings, so they don't often have refillable water bottles. So that is tough. If we give them plastic water bottles, they do hold them and we can refill them on and on. But yeah, it's a hard one.
1: Great conversation between Mike Stubbs from 980 CFPL on his London live show with Chris Moss, a support staff worker with London Cares. And I just thought it was an interesting time of year to bring that up because we're all talking about our lawns and we're talking about, you know, making sure that we can make ends meet. There is a whole group of people out there that could definitely use some attention. And I'm glad that I had the chance to play that. And my thanks to Mike Stubbs for allowing me to do so. Okay, there's a lot going on in and around the world right now. I wanted to bring this one up. This came out from Isaac Callan, one of our great reporters out of Toronto. This is a story that he got into yesterday, and I thought it was worthy of the conversation. This piece is just a part of a continuing coverage by Global News examining alleged Toronto police corruption. And what it is it's a story about Project South. And it's a web of Toronto's highest profile crime stories, from allegedly corrupt cops to major drug dealers and potential gun for hire networks, all woven together in this thing called Project South, which to me, is really interesting. I've talked with a number of different people when it comes to our jail system, our police networks, and it's a really interesting read. If you get the chance, go to Global News, because I think it's incredible journalistic work here. Now, the article says that there are newly unsealed court documents that are showing a deeper link between the sweeping Project South police corruption probe in Ontario and the wider Ryan Wedding drug case. And at the center of it is Gurpreet Singh, who U.S. authorities allege helped coordinate cocaine shipments for the Wedding Network, and who was also investigated in connection with the alleged plot to kill a Toronto corrections officer while he was being held at Toronto South's detention center. The story goes on to say that Project South began after police started probing an alleged assassination attempt on a corrections officer, and the investigation eventually uncovered allegations of bribery, conspiracy to commit murder, drug trafficking, and misconduct involving Toronto police officers. Now, according to the reporting, seven Toronto police officers and one retired constable were among the suspects charged in a broader case. But a key detail in the article is that Singh himself has not been charged as part of a Project South case, but court documents show that he was monitored during the investigation because of his possible role in the murder plot probe. The article also notes that Singh is currently waiting extradition to the U.S. on a separate drug trafficking allegation that, again, is tied to Ryan Wedding's network. In plain terms, the piece, which, again, you could find at Global News, shows how one corruption investigation in Ontario has now intersected with a major international organized crime case, which makes Project South look even bigger and more complicated than it already did. So again, great work from a number of our reporters behind the scenes, but this one from Isaac Callan posted yesterday to Global News, breaking this down and just talking about all the details as to why this story is not losing momentum. If anything, it is gaining steam, and it is putting some of our, how would you say this, agencies under some pretty hot spotlights right now. And let me, if I may, just really quickly tie this into one other thing. And I've only got a couple of seconds to do this because we've got to get to the news, weather, traffic. Before this show is done, I want to get into port security. And you're going to say, well, wait, how does one work with the other? Allow me, before this show is done, to weave that web for you. But we'll take a very quick break here. Sorry, I had to look at the clock here, realize where we were. On the other side of the break, Andy Barrar is going to stop by to talk, great segue, by the way, to talk about PlayStation. You no longer using discs in 2028. We'll get to that conversation next.
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8: Days away from Easter, a 25-year-old single mom and her little girl stop by a grocery store. 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
9: Global News, I'm Jacob New. Metro Vancouver's outside workers are escalating their job action. Their union says as of Saturday afternoon, up to 40 regional parks workers are not reporting for evening shifts and will limit their working hours to between 7 a.m. and 4 p.m. The union is also continuing its ban on overtime, standby work, and acting role work until further notice. Spokesperson Bill Tillman.
10: We went to a one-day full strike a couple weeks ago, thought that would hopefully get Metro Vancouver's attention. It doesn't appear to, because otherwise I'd be telling you we have a new tentative agreement, and we do not. So it's not a good situation. And so one of the areas where we have some visibility and leverage is in the very popular regional parks like Pacific Spirit Park, Grouse Mountain Park, Capilano, Tinehead, there's a Belcarra, there's a number of parks that are all regional Metro Vancouver parks, and they're very popular in the summer.
9: Mediation between the union and Metro Vancouver could begin next Saturday. As crews work to get the upper hand on a wildfire near Boston Bar, tactical evacuations are happening close to the community. The Fraser Valley Regional District says its fire service, along with the Wildfire Service and RCMP, are evacuating homes in the North Bend area. That's on the west side of the Fraser River, south of where the Brunswick Creek Fire is burning. It's currently sized at 100 hectares. Four properties have been on evacuation alert prior to the change. And a warning for anyone wanting to take a dip at Third Beach or Sunset Beach in Vancouver. A water quality advisory has been issued for both. The Park Board says testing by Vancouver Coastal Health has found that those beaches are not suitable for swimming. A similar advisory was posted for Trout Lake on Friday. Heightened E. coli levels in the water can make people sick or cause infections, whether swimming or playing in it. Outside CKNW in downtown Vancouver, it's 14 degrees. I'm Jacob New.

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1: Welcome back to the program. This segment coming up is one that is near and dear to my heart. As you get to know me on this weekend program, you'll find out little things that I've done in the past. I've done many a job in my career. One that I got back in 2011, and it was actually just on a whim, is I became the voice of the NHL hockey game for EA Sports. So whenever you're playing that video game, the rink announcer that says, you know, goal scored or the assist to, that's me. It was actually only supposed to be for 1 year, and I ended up recording, I think, NHL 27 not too long ago. So it's turned into a very fun, enjoyable career. Both of my kids love that their dad had his voice on a video game that they played, which I guess scored me some cool points as the dad that's always looking for a few cool points. But anyways, I'm going to get to a conversation that was played on our sister station 730 CKNW out in Vancouver as our resident digital and lifestyle insider Andy Barrar joined Karis Hoag, who's filling in on the Jazz Joe Hall show. And they talked about something that was near and dear to my heart, that PlayStation will end the use of discs in 2028, which to me kind of made me feel a little long in the tooth, because when I first started recording for EA Electronic Arts, it was PS3, and I've been broadcasting or doing my yearly updates on PS5. So I made it through three gaming console systems, and now apparently there will be no PS6, or at least not with a disc included in it. So anyways, here is Andy Barrar, Karis Hoag, on our sister station 730 CKNW, talking about the end of a digital era.
2: 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Some fans are in shock as Sony has announced the company is going to end physical discs for PlayStation games in 2028. 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Hey, Andy.
3: Hi, Karis.
2: Was this move by Sony unexpected?
3: No, I think we expected this because we've seen this kind of trend happen. We've already saw it, of course, with DVDs and Blu-rays. Everything moved to like Netflix and streaming. We saw this with CDs. Everything moved to digital streaming like Spotify and Apple Music. And now the same thing is finally happening to video games. And now, after 30 years, Sony is going to go all digital. And I saw this coming, Karis, back in 2000. I knew this was going to happen eventually.
2: Yeah.
3: And I'll tell you why. Back in 2000, that's when... So the original PlayStation came out in 1995. PlayStation 2 came out in around 2000. That was the number one selling video console of all time. And that was really in the era of when you actually owned your physical media. They sold more than 160 million units worldwide. But here's what happened, Karis, because I was around 20 around this time, so I remember it very, very well.
2: Mm-hmm.
3: Somebody figured out how to put a mod chip into the PlayStation, which would then allow you to download games and burn them onto CDs and then play them on your PlayStation. So these were aftermarket mod chips that you could buy online. People like who understood electronics would solder it onto the PlayStation, and then you could just download games. And I had a bookcase. I was such a hacker back then. I had a bookcase of all these games.
2: Like Napster, but for games.
3: Exactly. Oh, I was all into Napster.
2: I'm sure you were.
3: this was my era.
2: Yeah.
3: Back in the early days. So I knew right then that Sony, they were really pushing digital after that because they were trying to curb the piracy that was happening. And so since then, they have moved to more and more digital. And the actual users are buying them more and more digital. So what they're finally saying is we're going to stop making physical games. But it really is an end of an era, because you have to think about all those like GameStop and all those corner stores that you would have for renting video games. I used to do that when I was a kid on a long weekend with my friends. You know, it was pull all-nighters playing one game.
2: Yep.
3: Or you would transfer, you would borrow games from your friends. You know, that's gone. So even the sense of ownership, you're buying the game, but do you really own it when it's kind of all digital, sitting on some type of cloud server or on your PlayStation? Because, you know, it's not tangible like it was when we had physical media, but it is sign of the times. As you said, times are changing, especially with technology.
2: And as you said, you know, without this physical thing that you can just pass around, I mean, it also, in lots of ways, it ends up increasing the cost, does it not?
3: Well, they're saying that it actually decreases the cost because you don't have to make the physical media. You don't have to do the shipping and you know, holding inventory. So it, from Sony's point of view, they're saving a lot of money. The smaller gamer gaming communities out there or people that are trying to put out games, it's a lower barrier to entry because you basically have to have a working game. And if Sony likes it and puts it on their store, you know, people can buy it and you don't have to have a physical media. So I see both sides of it. But I do lament the end of physical media and that sense of ownership because we used to know people that would have huge music collections or gaming collections.
2: Yeah.
3: I still have friends that have the original, you know, Nintendo and Super Nintendo and still have those original games that you could still play. That's not going to happen now in the digital era. You're not going to be buying a game and then playing it 10 years from now because I don't think Sony is going to keep that infrastructure on the digital end for you to hold on to this stuff. So just like what we saw with Spotify, just like we saw with Netflix, we're just not owning. We don't have that sense of ownership of digital media. And that's a lot of our identity is the collections that you would assemble. And I think that's gone. And that's why it's kind of a end of an era when you see this. But it is. I don't think anybody should be surprised to see this coming.
2: And how will, you know, in that sort of end of an era vibe, how will going away with physical discs change gaming, do you think?
3: Well, one, you're not going to be able to just, you know, share your games with your friends. So you basically have to buy it and then it's on your PlayStation. So I think what's going to happen is when they release the PlayStation 6, that's going to be complete. It's just going to be a hard drive at that point where you're just downloading everything. The other argument that Sony might say is these games are getting really big. The physical media is not going to be able to even handle these games. So I'm not surprised on that side. But at the same time, you know, this is just how the industry is going. And I think piracy is we're going to have to lament the end of piracy on gaming because they're going to control everything. From the store to you downloading it, you actually have to sign up to a PlayStation Network. So they really got the gamers. But the interesting thing, Karis, I don't know if you know this, the average age globally of a gamer is 41 years old.
2: So that, you know what, that doesn't, well, 41 is a little higher than I thought it would be, but that doesn't entirely surprise me. That's how old my husband is. And,
3: yes.
2: You know, he's been gaming since the 90s and, yeah. You know, he had a PlayStation 2. We still have it, actually.
3: Oh, that's wonderful.
2: And I know that he's not alone. It's interesting. Now, is that number climbing? You know, like, is the average age of a gamer still going up?
3: Globally, it is climbing at 41. In North America, I think it's hovering around 37, 38 years old. But when you think about it, you know, physical games, like physical media, has been around for 30 years. So these gamers have grown up on this physical, you know. Like, you remember the old Nintendo where you would have to blow the cartridge if it wasn't working, you know?
2: Yes.
3: Yeah, mm-hmm. Everybody. It's so funny how, like, everybody knew about this. And this is before the internet, but that was, like, the ultimate hack when your Nintendo cartridge
2: just blow
3: wasn't working.
2: On it.
3: Yes. And then everything went. And another thing with the PS2, why it was the number one console of all time, is that's what introduced people to Blu-rays, because the PlayStation 2 could play Blu-rays. And I remember thinking that this is a good investment. I get a gaming console and a Blu-ray player in one.
2: Score.
3: And remember, this was during the era of Xbox versus PlayStation, and mm-hmm. you had to make. It's like choosing a religion almost. And you'd always want your friends to be on the same side. We're like, are we all getting Xbox? Are we all getting PlayStations? I remember that. And we all moved to PlayStation because of that Blu-ray. But again, Blu-rays are gone. CDs are gone. And now the digital games, or sorry, the physical games are going to be gone in 2028.
1: I didn't even know Blu-rays were gone. I just learned something right at the end of that segment. Anyways, that was Andy Barrar, our digital and lifestyle expert, hanging out with Karis Hoag at our sister station, 730 CKNW. I don't know why that caught me by surprise. I was totally not expecting that Blu-rays are over. I walk past them all the time at Walmart, Anyways, okay, we'll take a break here. We have had a lot of people inbox us this morning, whether it's just you're texting us or you're finding a way to email me, talking about Canada soccer. Apparently, there's still a lot to be said about this. So what we'll do is

0: 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A message from the Government of Canada.
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1: 888-225-TALK is how you can engage with this segment. 888-225-TALK. And anywhere in this country, it is toll-free. So feel free to give me a buzz. And let's talk about the World Cup and so many different ways that you can carve this turkey, isn't there? We can talk about the fan experience. We could talk about it from a tax perspective, the bill that still cometh. We could talk about it from FIFA. And, of course, we can delve into Canada and how they were phenomenal in this tournament. Yeah, they got to the round of 16. They lost 3-0 yesterday to Morocco. I think we're all in the hangover denial phase this morning. But at the same time, when you pull the lens back, I would like to start the conversation while I wait for you by saying it was extraordinary. It was unbelievable what our men's soccer team was able to accomplish. And I know some people will say, well, wait a second. They lost 2-0 to Switzerland.

0: and they lost 3-0 to Morocco. And realistically, they were playing 11-on-9 when they got that 6-0 drubbing victory in Vancouver. So what did we really see from this country? There's an argument to be had there that when they played some of the bigger fish in the pond, that they didn't really show that well. But you have to remember the history of Soccer Canada as a whole to realize that, A, just getting to this tournament is a big deal. Competing and getting out of the pool is a big deal. And then knocking off South Africa to get to the group of 16 is unbelievable. So for me, it's a lot of pride. It's a lot of pride. By the way, 888-225-TALK if you want to engage in the conversation here. I am a sports fan through and through. Not necessarily been a soccer fan my whole life, but I get it. I get when special moments happen on Canadian soil. And the fact is, what happened over the past couple of weeks with our men's national team, you'll never be able to take it away from them. My only hope, and I really do hope this, is that the grassroots, the next level of Canadian players that are out there still dreaming and lacing up to go play on their local fields in Langley or in East York or, you know, somewhere in Winnipeg or Calgary or Edmonton or London. I hope that all of those kids that are dreaming now have a face to put with that dream. Because prior to this tournament, and I say this with all due respect to some of the other players on this team, it's been Alphonso Davies' face and then a few other guys. Well, now the few other guys have names and have faces that a lot of Canadian kids and a lot of Canadian fans can relate to. I thought this was a huge coming out party for our program as far as just realizing that we are much more than just the guy that plays for Bayern Munich. And I've spent a couple of segments on this show talking about Alphonso Davies and Jesse Marsh. I'm not going to get into that this segment. I mean, if you call and ask me about it, I will. But right now, I just want to talk about the payoff of the World Cup. Because we will, as we do in the media, eventually focus on the little business that wasn't able to make money or the cease and desist letter that came to the organization that thought they could, but they couldn't. But as I stand on a Sunday morning, less than 24 hours from our team getting ousted by Morocco down in Houston 3-0, I'm still blown away. And that for me was the goal of the World Cup, is to expose our demographic, this North American demographic, to the beautiful game. And I've never really been a diehard soccer fan, but I found myself watching games that I never thought I would watch between countries I couldn't even place on a map. Like, I'm sorry, but I still don't know where Cota Verde or whatever that country's name is. I don't know. I could put that on a map if you put, you know, a taser to my head. I'd have no idea where that is. Heck, I had to look up where Morocco was briefly yesterday to find out that it was in Northern Africa. I mean, this is the beauty of tournaments like this. And you say, well, come on, Rob, you've followed the Olympics. You've even covered the Olympics. The Winter Olympics is a very cliquey community. It's a lot of countries that are in, but even more countries that are out. Whereas this tournament is the global one. It's, to me, the biggest tournament on earth. I think it actually is bigger than the Olympic Games. And that's amazing to me because the Olympic Games have, what, 23, 24 different sports? This is one. And yet I think the global reach of this FIFA tournament is bigger than either the Summer or the Winter Olympiad. And I'll take an argument on that any day. The numbers that TSN are putting out right now are gobsmacking. Like, those executives who have been taking it on the chin following, you know, Sportsnet in the polls, almost, you know, poll to poll, right now are high off the hog. The Blue Jays stink right now. The CFL is irrelevant. The MLS has stopped play altogether. So really, it's a one-trick pony right now when it comes to what you're going to turn on and watch. And yes, Blue Jay fans, I get it. But man, their numbers, they've probably made up for the losses of 2025 for sure. But my takeaway from this, if I may, and I might have just ended up taking a whole segment waxing on poetically about this tournament, which sounds like a PSA, but I will say my biggest connection was watching my city, which for those who are listening across Canada happens to be Vancouver. I periodically dance out to Toronto, is watching my city come to life. And I don't know if you can put a price tag on it. I know some people will try to put a price tag on it, but for me, I can't remember seeing my city this electric. You'd have to probably go back to 2010, to the Winter Olympics. And that was with Sidney Crosby and the Golden Goal. And it was a beautiful time then. But that is, what, 16 years ago? I mean, man, watching just the electricity. And the beauty of it is, it's Australian fans. It's Colombian fans. Dude, I was down at the amphitheater. Now you know I'm into it when I say the word dude, but I was down at the amphitheater at the P&E to watch England a couple of days back, and I looked around and I'm like, where did all these Colombians come from? Like, it was a sea of this electric yellow jerseys. I had no idea there were that many Colombians in this entire country, much less the ones that flew in. But I'm sure they're not going to fly in just to watch a game at the amphitheater, are they? Maybe they are. But whether it was England or Australia or Colombia or, you know, Ghana or insert team name here, and God knows what we saw in Toronto with Portugal, this was something that was an absolute infusion of pride and energy. And the fact that Canada was great on the field as well, on the pitch, as they say, was actually just icing on the proverbial cake. The fact that we had a team that was competitive only enhanced the experience. But boy, if you'd asked me 2 months ago if I would feel the way that I feel in this conversation right now, I'd have said no way, because I was drinking the Kool-Aid. I was like, ah, man, this is going to be really expensive, and this is going to be problematic, and it's going to affect traffic, and who knows what's going on with the security, and the transit's going to stink. I think both Toronto and Vancouver knocked this one out of the park. It's great, man. I have been a huge fan of this entire experience. I get why FIFA is what it is. All right, we'll take a break here. When we come back, we're going to switch gears. Have you ever heard of tan maxing? Yep, it is what you think it is. We'll talk about that next.
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19: Global News at 7 a.m. Good morning. I'm Darius Sargar. Despite Team Canada losing out against Morocco in the round of 16, Canadians still came out in droves to watch parties across the country to cheer them on, including in Vancouver. Travis Prasad has more.
20: 1,000-person amphitheater. Red and white excitement everywhere you look. Many fans showing up hours before the 10 a.m. kickoff, ready for Canada's biggest men's World Cup match ever.
21: It's been a blast. It's historic. It's great. We've been here for every game. We had so much fun.
22: I don't think we could have predicted this going in if we tried, but why not go all the way?
20: Early on, that belief only grew. Canada came out flying, controlling possession, creating chances, bringing the crowd to its feet. By halftime, spirits were high.
23: Canada played very, very well, probably their best half this tournament. Everybody's, you know, putting in the effort, and they know it's do or die.
24: I knew the boys would show up. They'd show up, they'd work hard, they'd make us proud, and that's exactly what they're doing.
20: But then the match turned. Morocco struck early in the second half. Canada could not take back control. The crowd goes from roaring to anxious to silent.
22: Sad that they lost, but they did a great job.
25: Well, that's world football.
26: Kind of disappointing, but I'm pretty proud of the boys, you know, top 16.
20: Team Canada giving supporters unforgettable moments on home soil and winning over a new generation of fans. Travis Prasad, Global News.
19: As crews work to get the upper hand on a wildfire near Boston Bar, tactical evacuations are happening close to the community. The Fraser Valley Regional District says its fire service, along with the Wildfire Service and RCMP, began evacuating homes in the North Bend area late Saturday afternoon. That's on the west side of the Fraser River, south of where the Brunswick Creek fire is burning. It's currently sized at 100 hectares and is still considered out of control. Four properties had been on evacuation alert prior to that change. Metro Vancouver's outside workers are escalating their job action. The union says as of late this afternoon, up to 40 regional park workers will not report for evening shifts and will limit working hours to between 7 a.m. and 4 p.m. The union is also continuing its ban on overtime, standby work, and acting role work until further notice. Spokesperson Bill Thielman.
27: We went to a one-day full strike a couple weeks ago, thought that would hopefully get Metro Vancouver's attention. It doesn't appear to, because otherwise I'd be telling you we have a new tentative agreement, and we do not. So it's not a good situation. And so one of the areas where we have some visibility and leverage is in the very popular regional parks like Pacific Spirit Park, Grouse Mountain Park, Capilano, Tynehead, there's a Belcarra. There's a number of parks that are all regional Metro Vancouver parks, and they're very popular in the summer.
19: Mediation between the union and Metro Vancouver could begin next Saturday. Global News time is 7:03. The weather forecast today, mainly sunny, a bit windy too this morning, a high of 21 degrees, 26 degrees inland. Tonight, clear, windy again, a low of 13. Monday, a mix of sun and cloud, a high of 22 degrees. From the Global News Desk, I'm Darius Sargar.
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1: Welcome back to the program, Canada. Glad to have you along for the ride. Rob Fay, happy to take you for the next 2 hours. There is a new social media trend that is gathering some pretty significant attention, and it's not for a good reason. It is called tan maxing. And the idea that young people should spend more time in the sun, often with little, if any, protection, just to simply get darker. Now, the problem, of course, is UV exposure can raise the risk of skin cancer, melanoma. So why is this happening, and what should parents know? We're joined now by Dr. Stephen Goldberg, Chief Medical Officer at Health Track, to break down the risks and the reality behind this trend. Welcome to the program, Doctor.
2: Great to be with you, Rob.
1: Well, why do you think this tan maxing is catching on with Gen Z right now?
2: I think there's two main reasons. The first is the influence of social media, and the second, the lack of awareness of the dangers of sun tanning. You know, the right color for your skin is its natural color and color under shade. Tanning is not good for your health. And in fact, if you've had one burn, that increases your lifetime risk of melanoma. So we have work to do to really educate folks. There are multiple choices of suntan lotion. At minimum, you need an SPF 30 to protect you. And that's really what you should focus on. So when you're going outside, make sure you've got a good hat, make sure the arms and legs are covered, and for all exposed areas, SPF 30 at minimum.
1: Why do you think so many young people still believe that tanning makes them look healthier or more attractive, even with all the skin cancer warnings?
2: That is a great question. It just appears that in society, darker skin color through tanning is associated with health and vibrancy. But in fact, it is a burn to your skin. And it is not healthy, and it does not make you vibrant. There have been increased rates in older adults because of suntan burns. Fortunately, with a decrease of folks using indoor tanning, we've seen a stabilization of skin cancer rates in the young. But we have continuing work to do.
1: Yeah, that's a really interesting point, because I know that sometimes those indoor clinics can say that they're the safest way to get these UV rays. You said in a report that it went from about 25% of teens that were tanning indoors in the early 2000s to just 3-5% today.
2: We've seen a significant drop, which is a good thing. And that's a very positive sign that those numbers have decreased. But again, it's the social media influence that is a real challenge. So what I do in my clinic and talking to our young patients is just let them know that a single burn as a youth increases your risk of melanoma, and melanoma can be a devastating cancer to manage.
1: Dr. Stephen Goldberg is the Chief Medical Officer with Health Track, joining us here on Weekends, heard across the Chorus Radio Network. You've also mentioned the brain chemistry side of tanning. Can you explain why some people seem to feel better when they're tanning mentally?
2: Yes, there are neurotransmitters, most prominently dopamine, that appear to be released when you are having a tanning experience. One can feel relaxed. Sometimes one can feel euphoric. So that's certainly a bit of a challenge. What we have to do, though, is make people understand the long-term risks of tanning. And with education and the availability of multiple options of suntan cream, lotion, will hopefully continue to make some headway.
1: I'm curious, Doctor, and I'm sorry to just pull you in all these different directions, but tanning could take you there. All of these ointments that people can put on their skins as well, almost like it's a dye. And I know sometimes you come out looking completely orange, but are these safe, or do these come with their own problems as well?
2: In modest use, those temporary pigment changes can be safe for someone who, say, is going out to an event or other. regular use, it could cause irritant dermatitis and other. But it's a better alternative, frankly, than indoor or outdoor tanning.
1: All right. And question for you here. What should parents be doing? I'm curious to know. Your kid's on TikTok. They're trying to do this tan maxing. You finally see it online. What are you doing as a parent to try and cut them out? Is it simply education, or what would you recommend?
2: Well, as a parent, hopefully what I've done since they were young is set a routine, which is before you go outside, we're thinking both about sunburn, and now increasingly we're having to think about ticks. So we're making sure that your body is covered, head, torso, arms, legs, and feet. We make sure we get suntan lotion to exposed areas. If we're in the pool and come out, we put a fresh application of suntan lotion. We make sure we're well hydrated. And when folks come in, we're looking for ticks. And if people see that when they're young, as they get older, they'll put this tan maxing into some sort of context. Again, one burn with blistering increases your lifetime risk for melanoma, something I think all want to avoid.
1: Dr. Goldberg, I'm glad we had this conversation, especially on a sunny Sunday in many parts of this country today. It's good to get the SPF 30 or even higher out there to make sure that we could avoid this. Thanks for explaining what this is. I didn't know the trend until you and I got together, but it's definitely one I'll keep my eye on. And you're welcome back on this program anytime.
2: Thank you so much, Rob. Have a great day.
1: You as well. Dr. Steven Goldberg is the chief medical officer with a company called Health Track. And you know what? We know this. This is not surprising, but what's interesting is the social media element to all of this, where kids are trying to get clicks. And I shouldn't say that this is only a teen problem or a quote Gen Xer problem, because I see people in their 30s and 40s that are always trying to get, you know, the clickbait as well. But it's one thing to be able to say, hey, here's a, you know, my cat juggling a ball. It's another thing to put yourself at risk for a thing like melanoma, or dare I say, you know, a heavier cancer. I had this conversation just the other day with the fact that sometimes unless you say cancer, some people don't resonate with the word melanoma. They don't associate the two. Sometimes you have to put it out there as bold and as blunt as you can. This will cause cancer. And what's interesting to me is on, for example, cigarette cartons, for those who still indulge, they'll put the big sign that says you can die from this. And they'll put the picture of the really black teeth on there, which I don't think has deterred as many people as maybe they thought it would. But at the same time, that's an industry that has at least had to elevate its warnings. You never see that when it comes to suntanning. Like, for example, if you go to one of these tanning bed places, they'll tell you that it's the safest way to get your UV rays. And now they've got all these red rays as well, if you want to get the collagen going in your face and in your body and make you look younger. They're always pitching how it's safer. And again, I'm not going to harp on those guys, but, you know, you look at all these copper tones and different companies that come out with these SPF 15s, 30s, 60s, what have you. I just think that if you're going to use the ones that are oils that are actually there on purpose to burn your skin, they should have the same warning signs that a pack of smoke should have. Like if it's UV and it's a protectant, then absolutely. But there's a lot of accelerators out there. And the accelerators, like, you know, Hawaiian Tropics, for example, just off the top of my head, gets you nice and crispy in the blink of an eye. And again, they're probably the argument there is, you know, you're still buying it. The onus is on you. You paid for it. You put it on your body. That's on you. But I think with youth and all these trends on social media right now, I think there should be a more prominent warning sign on the actual packaging of some of these things that kids are using to try and tan max. And dude, if you'd have told me that I'd have been sitting here telling you, you know, shaking my fist at the clouds, talking about, you know, keep your SPF on a couple of years ago, I'd have been guilty of being the guy trying to get the sun on my face. But I've seen people that have struggled with skin cancer. It's not fun. It's not a sexy type of cancer at all. I promise you that. If anything, it's really grueling to watch. So just slap on some SPF. I think that's the easiest way. to avoid what could be months, if not years, of really tough visits to the medical center to deal with the cancer that's on the other side. All right, speaking of the other side, we'll take a break. And when we come back, we tried to get him yesterday, but I'm going to introduce you on the other side of a break, this break in particular, to a man that for 50 years has had one of Canada's top vintage clothing shops. He's out of Winnipeg. His name's Doug Shand, and he owns Vintage Glory. Apparently, he's had some pretty odd things come through his store over the years. We're going to get into those fun type of conversations on the other side of the break. I'm Rob Fay, back with more after this.
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1: All right, welcome back to the program. One of my favorite parts of doing this show is being able to dip into different parts of the country and learn about weird and quirky things. And you know what? I ran into a gentleman by the name of Doug Shand, who for 50 years has been running a vintage clothing business in Winnipeg. And I said, you know what? As a guy that loves to go to vintage shops, I have got to talk to the owner of Vintage Glory. So Doug Shand in Winnipeg, kind enough to join me. Doug, welcome to the program.
7: Well, thanks, Rob.
1: Well, let's get into this. You've been into the vintage clothing business for half a century. What's kept you going for so long?
7: Well, it's back in 1976, I happened to meet a wonderful little lady wearing all vintage in it, and she blew my mind. So we got married, and we started collecting. And every year, we would have a pop-up sale somewhere, and make a pile of money and go right back at it and buy more vintage. And then in 2008, we opened up our first store in the back of a bookstore. And we did really well. So the very next year, we found another place that was bigger, and we moved into that, and we did really well. So then we got our flagship store. And we had it for about 2 years, and then my wife got sick and died of cancer. So I didn't know what to do. So I had a great business going that we had customers just coming in all the time. So I asked a couple of girls to be my partner. So we opened up another store right across the street, and we had that going for 3 years. And then I wanted to go back into having my own shop again. So I opened up Vintage Glory, and I was in one spot for 10 years. And then we had the COVID lockdowns, so we didn't have any business, and I had a real crummy landlord that wouldn't fix my furnace. So I had a warehouse space, so I went into the warehouse space, and I fixed it up for about a year and a half, then we opened again.
1: That's unbelievable. It's quite the journey, the highs and lows, the ups and downs. I'm very curious, when you first started, Doug, did you ever imagine that vintage fashion would become as popular as it is today?
7: No. I mean, I just followed my late wife's lead, eh? She had the eye. She was amazing. And I just followed her lead. And so we would take road trips right across from Winnipeg to Vancouver, and go thrifting and come back with a car full of really beautiful stuff from the 40s and 50s. Yeah, it was awesome.
1: Doug, what was your wife's name?
7: Lana Shand.
1: Lana Shand. Well, I'm glad that I got to hear the name behind the person, because you speak so highly of her. I'm curious to know, what do people often misunderstand about vintage clothing shops? Like, what goes into finding a good piece?
7: Well, a lot of people use stuff that's like online, and whereas I go by fabric, feel, labels, buttons, zippers, and anything that's really old has this quality built in that you don't find anymore.
1: I'm curious, has the customer changed over the last decades? I mean, are you seeing more younger shoppers now? Like, what are they looking for?
7: Actually, you know, when the young kids come in, there's stuff that they've never seen before. So there's a lot of kids just asking questions. So we have really good conversations. So I have this shop, and in the front room, we have five chairs, and people come and just chat about vintage. It's really cool.
1: I bet. You know what? This is awesome. I was hoping that we'd get into this, because this world to me is so interesting, Doug. What makes it a true vintage piece? And the reason I ask this is because sometimes I'll see my kids and they'll be like, "Oh, Dad, that's so old." And I'm like, it's not old to me. I was there when that shirt first came out. And yet to these kids, it feels vintage. Do you ever feel that yourself? You're like, "Hey, I remember that concert when it actually happened here. You shouldn't be calling this old."
7: Right. You know, I'm a collector too, so I have lots of different kinds of collections. I have fringe beaded jackets. I have buffalo coats. I go in for the really old stuff, and I don't know what to say. I just have so many beautiful things, and now I share it with everyone.
1: Which is very, very cool. Doug Shand is the guy that's been running vintage clothing shops in Winnipeg for more than 50 years, or 50 years right about now. You see, current owner of Vintage Glory joining us on Weekends, heard across the Chorus Radio Network. After all these years, what's one thing that you still love the most about running a vintage shop?
7: Every time somebody walks into the shop, they just stop and they just gaze. Because my front room has all my best pieces hanging up on the wall. And I have a beautiful collection. So people just stop and say, wow. And that's such a great feeling because everything in here wows me.
1: Like what? What's something hanging on the wall that you always get people pointing and saying, God, that's awesome?
7: I have Gordon Lightfoot's satin jacket hanging up on the wall.
1: Really? And is it for sale?
7: Yes, it's for sale for $6,000.
1: Which some would say would be a deal, all things considered, because, I mean, that's a piece of Canadiana.
7: It is. I mean, it's a beautiful piece. And I was just lucky to win it in an auction.
1: So you just signed up for an auction and all of a sudden you were the high bidder?
7: Well, I was actually watching this auction for 2 weeks because it was right across Canada, and like they were selling everything Gordon had. So they had his grade 5 school books with poetry written in all the empty spaces.
1: Oh, God, that'd be awesome!
7: It was an amazing, amazing auction. They sold his acoustic guitar for $380,000. And I was going after this one satin jacket, and I got it. So I had to pay a lot for it, but now I have it.
1: Yeah, I'm curious, Doug, before I let you go, you know, if you're anything like me, because I'd like to collect as well, which is why I'm so enamored with this conversation, is it hard for you to let go of some of the things that you've obtained? Like, you know, sometimes I buy for myself as much more than I would buy for a potential customer.
7: No, you know, I have so much. And I have really fair prices, actually. So if people want to love it, I will sell it.
1: I think that's the right attitude to have. Doug, I'm so glad that our paths crossed. I know yesterday I had a couple of issues on my end, but we got it right and we did it today. I know you're off to a family gathering, so please enjoy time with your loved ones. But thank you for sharing your story with us today. I think that's what makes a nationwide show good, is when we can just go into different communities and meet the cooler people within them. So thank you for your time today, Doug.
7: Well, thank you, Rob. And if anyone wants to see my website, I'm on Instagram at Vintage Glory Winnipeg.
1: Vintage Glory Winnipeg. I hope you get some traffic today. Doug, enjoy the day.
7: Okay, take care. Bye.
1: You as well. Doug Shand, owner of Vintage Glory. I love it. Oh, I just love that kind of stuff. I wish I could do more of that. And maybe we should on this show do a little bit more about that, where we just meet cool and quirky people from across this country that do really neat things. Like, I would love to own a vintage shop. I go into them all the time. I go into Fort Langley out here. I'll go to the flea market in downtown Vancouver, which is this long kind of brick colored, like, I don't even know how to describe it. It's like a barn. It's right by the downtown core. And I just look around at all the gizmos and gadgets and trinkets. And some of them, you know, buyer beware. But at the other time, every once in a while, you could find something really, really cool. And there's an art that goes into that, especially if you're running a vintage shop where, you know, you got to turn and burn. But at the same time, you've got to come up with stuff that people want to buy. I love it. Good conversation. And Doug, I do appreciate your time as well. We'll take a quick break here. When we come back after the news, weather, traffic, everything relevant to your Sunday morning, 24 Sussex, that is Canada's official residence for the Prime Minister. We're going to talk about its renovation. We're going to listen to an interview that Stacey Brotzel from 880 Ched had with Daryl Babick talking about why this is a tall task. We'll get into that conversation next.
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19: Global News at 7:30. Good morning. I'm Darius Zargar. Canada captain Alphonso Davies says a lingering hamstring injury kept him out of Canada's final game of this summer's FIFA World Cup.
15: Many expected Davies to play a big part in Canada's round of 16 matchup with Morocco on Saturday. However, head coach Jesse Marsh didn't bring him in off the bench. Morocco won 3-0 and Canada was eliminated from the tournament. Davies was hurt in early May while playing for Bayern Munich in a Champions League semifinal. Marsh said Davies underwent an MRI on Friday that came back clear, but the team captain still didn't feel right when he woke up Saturday morning. Davies says it was mentally tough to not be on the field, but he looked for other ways to support his teammates instead. Lisa Laporte, The Canadian Press.
19: A warning for anyone wanting to take a dip at Third Beach or Sunset Beach in Vancouver. A water quality advisory has been issued for both. The park board testing by Vancouver Coastal Health has found that those beaches are not suitable for swimming. A similar advisory was posted for Trout Lake on Friday. Heightened E. coli levels in the water can make people sick or cause infections, whether swimming or playing in it. Global News time is 7:31. In the weather forecast today, mainly sunny, a bit windy, to a high of 21 degrees, 26 inland. Tonight, clear, a low of 13 degrees. Global News time is 7:31. I'm Darius Zargar.

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1: You know what? When it comes to south of the border, we all know about the White House, don't we? It's located right in the center of D.C. It's kind of a big deal. But we rarely, as Canadians, talk about the governing home in our country, which is 24 Sussex. We've had a number of prime ministers that have lived there. Not many recently, because it is a bit of a rat's nest, for lack of a better phrase. But it looks as if they are about to renovate this. 24 Sussex will be a thing again. And again, this is Canada's official residence. So had a chance to come across an interview that Stacey Brotzel at her sister station 880 Ched did with a gentleman by the name of Daryl Babick. He's an Edmonton-based historian and a conservator that specializes in heritage preservation. And I learned a lot from this interview, so much so that I pulled it from our logger and wanted to replay a portion of it for you here, because there's a lot of juicy information about what they're doing at 24 Sussex.
2: So what is possible for this place? Daryl Babick is an Edmonton-based historian and conservator specializing in heritage preservation. Good morning, Daryl.
3: Good morning, Stacey. How are you doing?
2: I'm good. I'm good. So what do you think? What do you think of the news that 24 Sussex is going to get a new life?
3: I'm glad to hear. It's more than just the prime minister's place where he resides. It is the official residence. It gets used a lot for diplomatic uses. It gets used a lot to put together business deals, put together all sorts of things. It's got all sorts of function to it that is more than simply a fancy house.
2: And it's a shame where we have 10 Downing Street in the UK, we have 1600 Pennsylvania Avenue down in the United States, and 24 Sussex Drive, it's just sort of been there. I think it's stripped down to the studs inside for the last more than 10 years.
3: Yeah, so it's had some issues. Apparently there's even rodents living inside the walls. So it has been going through what would be euphemistically be calling a gut rehab. Right now, all the interior plaster has been taken out. I'm going to guess that as part of this program, the insulation would be upgraded. The plumbing probably would be replaced. It's probably old galvanized pipe, which corrodes to a pinhole. The electrical system, done for a different era. You know, back in my days when I was practicing in Chicago, there was a foreign consulate that approached me about doing a similar program on their building. And yeah, there's all sorts of electrical things that are far different now than they would have been when this building was built back in the 1800s. But communication is very different, and very different needs and requirements that you would need in a building like the consulate, or like the prime minister's residence, as well as security systems. And these are all things that we have to find a way to accommodate. And yeah, it's like the front door of Canada, like 10 Downing Street.
2: I think it's a bit of a shame that we've let it get to this spot, but I guess it's all about money and optics.
3: Okay. Don't get me started on this. So, I mean, we're looking at a federal government that has not produced a budget in the past several years. They're willing to bail out condominium developers in British Columbia or go for this super high density train system that only works in countries that have super high densities, not connecting to moderately sized big cities. Yet I almost feel like heritage is being held hostage here. This isn't the only heritage issue that we're looking at. The National Directory of Heritage Sites suddenly has lost its funding. There's an entire department within Parks Canada that was responsible for looking at heritage. It too has lost its budget. Yet we're finding other ways to spend money. I think that we need some clarity here. I don't think that there is anyone opposed to maintaining Canadian culture and heritage, but I kind of feel like it's being held hostage. It's not fair.
2: So what? It's just an easy line item to delete? Just like, who cares about this old building?
3: Yeah, it could be.
2: We got to save some money, right? Right. That's like, you don't want to get attacked. You know, you don't want to beat the guy who spends $20 million on rehab, right?
3: Yeah, I know that the $100 million number has been floated out there. It's been a while since I've done government work. I couldn't tell you that's inflated or not. It certainly is more than any large house that I've ever worked on. it's something that's necessary. I just don't like it being held hostage. That's all.
2: Mm-hmm. This is a big job, isn't it, though?
3: It is. It is. This is nothing small. The other part of this, and again, it's just part of restoring an old building like this and part of the climate around Ottawa, it's going to need an updated heating and air conditioning system. Something that's energy efficient, air conditioning, definitely. You know, you're going to be knocking out a lot of plaster doing that. Now, I think in the Ottawa area, you can certainly find a lot of trades who do historic plaster of this work, of this quality. That shouldn't be a problem. There's a lot of specialized things that you need to do here to preserve the heritage of this building. I like it or not, this is all part of our heritage. Doing a little bit of research on this, apparently Maureen McTure was quoted as saying that the building had absolutely no architectural heritage. And it's like, well, thanks a lot, Maureen. This is Canada. This is part of us. I kind of speak impassioned about this. I grew up in a Canadian Pacific Railway station, and none of them are around anymore. And it was on Grain Elevator Row. Likewise, none of those are around anymore. And they were all very important to how this part of the world came to be. Like it or not, it's part of our heritage. We need to keep it. And it's a big project.
2: What is possible? What do you think that is possible? What could, you know, if you were designing it, if you were like, this is my wish list, what would 24 Sussex Drive look like?
3: 24 Sussex Drive, it would be, I would want to do a restoration on the project. It may be brought back to its former glory from the 1800s. I understand it went through a couple modifications and modernized when Louis Saint-Laurent moved in 1951. Sorts of things that I would like to see, definitely, as I was saying, electrical capacity, power capacity, communications. For the first part of the 21st century, we're looking at energy efficiency. We're looking at trying to find ways to preserve the sorts of trades, materials, and skills that we used to build that building in the first place. And those are things that are being lost. And this is more than just simply some artistic sort of building. These are handicrafts that are uniquely Canadian. A lot of the stone, for example, that was used on the exterior of 24 Sussex came from a quarry in Quebec. I don't know if that quarry in Quebec is still being mined at all, but Canadian materials. This is a showcase of our country. Showcase our talent, showcase our materials. This is a once-in-a-lifetime opportunity.
1: That was Daryl Babick talking with Stacey Bratzel from our sister station 880 CHED, who are still listening to the show this morning as we broadcast across Canada. You know, I got some thoughts on it as well. The reason people keep talking about it now that the building has fallen into disrepair, which has turned into a very visible test as to whether Canadians still care about this institution, the place represents the Prime Minister's office, and it has been left to crumble. And that, to me, sends a pretty bad message about how seriously we take our own symbols, because it also matters because it's not just a residence. Like he said, it's a federal heritage property that has pretty historical and ceremonial significance. If you've never been there, it sits on a very highly visible route between Rideau Hall and Parliament Hill, which means that it's actually a part of the physical and political landscape of the capital. It's not just a private home. So in that sense, it's kind of woven into how Canada presents itself to the country and to the world. So there is a practical argument here. A country that expects respect for its institutions kind of has to show some respect for its own infrastructure, doesn't it? Especially buildings that carry national meaning. So the debate over 24 Sussex, to me, is much more about just renovation costs. It's about whether Canadians still value their history and visible signals of government. I don't know. I think it's great. I have no problem with spending a couple of bucks to update 24 Sussex. And the fact that the rats are in the wall... I can't believe it got to that level. Okay, we'll take a break here. When we come back, how has the World Cup inspired the next generation of soccer players in this country? I'm going to bring on a sporting director out of Montreal to give his take next. I'm Rob Fee. 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
4: Welcome back to the program. Just minutes away from being joined by Payman Kabiri. He's the owner and sporting director with Teckers, which is a Montreal soccer school. And we're going to try and get into the young element here when it comes to the World Cup. We know how excited we've all been as adults, but for the youth right now that's in all these soccer academies across the country, or maybe just playing pickup soccer with their buddies in and around the neighborhood, this has been a very unique moment. And maybe they don't appreciate how rare it is that the World Cup has come to Canadian soil. I'm 52. I've never seen it before. It's the first time in my lifetime that I have actually been able to enjoy a World Cup game from Vancouver or from Toronto. So let's get into this, why this will affect the youth. Payman Kabiri is the owner and the sporting director with Teckers out of Montreal. Welcome to the program.
5: Thank you for having me.
4: Well, 10 years ago, I think it was just over 10 years ago, you started Teckers and, you know, you wanted to develop the youth in this country when it came to soccer. How big is this moment for not just your school and your program, but for youthful Canadians?
5: I think it's massive. I mean, I've seen how much it's grown over the last, 10 years, even from when I was young. When I was younger, there wasn't many people watching the sport in Canada. You know, hockey was really, really dominant, but I think the culture is starting to grow. Immigration has had a big part to play in that. Obviously, people coming from backgrounds where their parents watched soccer, and now the country doing what they're doing, I think, has given a platform for the kids to really believe in their own country and seeing kids that grew up in their neighborhoods representing the country at the world stage has been something that's never happened before at this level. So I think it's amazing. I see it firsthand with my own kids. They love to watch Canada and support the team, but also watch all the world stars at the World Cup. So it's been a really, really amazing thing for us to be even hosting it here in Canada and North America.
4: When you were a child, who did you look up to on the pitch?
5: I had a few. Obviously, for me, the biggest one would probably be Cristiano Ronaldo. So still seeing him in the World Cup is quite amazing. And my kids now get to watch him as well. So it's impressive to be the age that he's at and still competing at the highest level. So, it's been amazing to be able to continue to watch him.
4: I'm curious to know, because I thought, and I said this in the first hour of the show, that it was the first time for a lot of Canadians that we got to put a face to this program. It's always been Alphonso Davies and those guys. And for those in the soccer circles, that might sound disrespectful, but to the tier two and tier three soccer fans that are just starting to figure out about our program, this was really a coming out party, was it not?
5: Absolutely. I think it's getting to know all the players. Like I said before, I think having players that are homegrown and from our backyards and playing in our parks. I'm going to speak a little bit more about Montreal, but, you know, Alistair Johnston played for Lakeshore when he was young. You had Moise Bambito and Ismail Kone that played for St. Laurent. These are local clubs that players and kids play in right now that they get to look up to and say, hey, like, I'm playing for this club. I could one day also end up there. So yeah, it's amazing to watch, and I think there is that connection for all the players on the team, not just the big stars that are playing for the Bayern Munichs of the world, or.

0: Europe.
1: You guys at Tekkers do a lot of different things. You have athletics, you have a goalkeeper factory. How has your enrollment been, and do you expect your enrollment to go up after this World Cup?
0: We always see the years where there's the World Cup. Enrollment has been big, has been good. So same thing this year again. We have a girls' camp, an all-girls camp, which has been a first this year, which has been amazing. We have a goalkeeper camp, same thing there, continues to grow. From looking at where the camp started 10 years ago and where we are right now, I think enrollment is going to just continue to rise. It's a sport that we play the most in Canada, and I think it's going to continue to grow. It's a bit more accessible than other sports. Hockey being very expensive in terms of like equipment and stuff, and obviously renting ice. So soccer is a lot more affordable in the summer, where the fields are cheap and you can access the sport quite easily. So yeah, I think I'm gonna see this sport continue to grow, and I think people are gonna fall in love with it even more as time grows, because I don't see our national team getting weaker. I think this is a momentum that's shifting now, and I think we're only gonna get stronger going forward.
1: Payman Kibiri is the owner and sporting director with Tekkers, which is a Montreal soccer school. For the rest of the country, Payman, can you paint a picture of how vibrant Montreal soccer community is?
0: It's unbelievable to see, to be honest with you. It's growing. We have an unbelievable amount of people that have now professional experience, who have played either at the pro level or, you know, semi-pro level, that are now coming back to coaching and getting involved. This is something that I didn't have when I was young. There's academies, there's schools, there's camps. There's so many different ways to train and to get better and to get access to the sport today that we didn't have back then. So our infrastructure's come a long way. Still room to grow, but I think it's amazing. It's an amazing time for the province and the city, and the fact that we're so multicultural also helps the development of the sport here.
1: When you see the World Cup and you see the pageantry of all these different countries, what has surprised you most about the World Cup on North American soil? I'll pull the lens back here and include Mexico and include the United States in this. Did you think that North America could host this successfully on this stage?
0: I'm going to be a little bit biased here, but I truly believe we always do sporting events better than everybody else. You know, when we want to put on a show, we know how to do it. Yeah. Whether it's Canada, USA, Mexico, it's always really, really well done. And I'm going to talk about other sports, but now we've applied that same kind of concept to soccer and football. And I think it's amazing. Like for us, with the sporting venues, the amount of people that are in the streets, you know, the restaurants, everything is full. Everyone is always out. You know, I was just at a few restaurants the other night at midnight, and I see people in the parking lot playing soccer. So these are things that I think are really, really, really surprising me, honestly. But it's so amazing to see. I knew it would be big, but not this big. It's really, really blown up.
1: You said exactly how I felt. I knew it was big. I didn't know it was this big. Payman, thank you for this, and continued success with your program, and thank you for developing our future soccer players.
0: It's my pleasure. Thank you for having me again.
1: All right. Payman Kibiri out at Montreal Soccer School, known as Tekkers, T-E-K-K-E-R-S. He's the owner and the sporting director with that program, which is very highly touted. One thing I will say, just before we take a break here, we're coming up on the top of the hour news here. One thing that caught me by surprise was I didn't realize how many fans were going to show up. And I mentioned this when I went last week in Vancouver to the amphitheater, this brand new amphitheater that we have on our fairgrounds. And I was there to watch England, and I knew there would be England fans and what have you. And then the game after us, as we were leaving the stadium or the amphitheater, was Colombia. I can't remember who they were taking on. And the sea of yellow jerseys. I said, where did all these people come from? Like, are these all just closet Colombians that live in this city that I had no idea that they were even about? Because we had a game in the city. And then all of a sudden you look at the P&E Amphitheater. It was packed. You saw the surrounding areas with all the viewing parties. They were packed. You go to Jackpool Plaza. Say it with me, everybody. It was packed. I was blown away by just the sheer volume of people that would come to all of these different destinations in Vancouver and Burnaby. Out in Surrey, there were watch parties. Port Coquitlam had watch parties. Every single place in the city just illuminated with fans that just wanted anything to do with the World Cup. So you hear about the bill and you hear about the, you know, the legacy of FIFA and how much of the cut they're going to be taking. And yeah, sometimes it can be a little unbecoming. But as far as just the grassroots stuff, as far as just being a part of a spectacle, and I've heard this from people in Calgary and Edmonton and London, Ontario, Winnipeg, all across this country, they're telling us the same story. It's that it's been awesome. So yeah, there's going to be a cleanup and there's going to be a bill to pay. And, you know, sure, it's coming. We know it's on its way. But as far as how we showcase this country, not just on the pitch, which was phenomenal, but just as a country, I think Payman Kabiri hit it right on the head. He says, we know how to do sports really well. We know how to do big events really well. If I'm Toronto, I tip my cap. If I'm Vancouver, I tip my cap. The experience, bill aside, has been second to none. All right, we'll take a break here. When we come back, what should cities in Canada do to mitigate this heat that we're taking on? I got an SFU associate professor that's going to break down how we try to battle the heat next.
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20: Global News at 8 a.m. Good morning. I'm Darius Zargar. Nearly 3,000 people are now officially confirmed dead after two powerful earthquakes rocked Venezuela within hours of each other last month. Among the many aid agencies and groups on the ground, a contingent from Burnaby Urban Search and Rescue who has arrived back home after a week-long mission. Paul Johnson reports.
21: Climbing into the cab of a fire engine back in Burnaby, Ryan Berry and his teammates are decompressing from the toughest of deployments.
22: If I were to describe it in one word, I'd say it was devastating. We were in areas where entire blocks were all collapsed. Anywhere from low-rise to high-rise buildings had all pancaked and collapsed completely.
21: Seven members of the Burnaby Urban Search and Rescue Team and two search dogs scrambled to the Venezuelan capital, Caracas, in the aftermath of the devastating earthquakes there. Major disasters like these see responders come from all over the world, each one with its own special capabilities.
22: Being light compared to medium to heavy teams gives us the operational agility to get into country sooner. And within that first 48 to 36 hours, it's imperative to get someone in country to start understanding where the needs are.
21: Facing sweltering heat, the Burnaby team worked for 4 days in some of the worst hit areas of Caracas.
22: Our operations are, we start with our drone, and then our canine teams go onto the pile.
21: Their work with their drones, dogs, and microphones, they later learned, resulted in the rescue of a young boy, age and name unknown. While gratifying, it wasn't the kind of thing they could really celebrate in the moment. Paul Johnson, Global News.
20: An evacuation order has been issued for Boston Bar, located south of Lytton in central part of BC.
23: The community bordering the Fraser River has declared a local state of emergency at the recommendation of the BC Wildfire Service. Locals are being advised to get out now and gather family members, pets, and essential items such as government ID. The Brunswick Creek Fire was discovered on July 2nd and has grown to 100 hectares, with more growth expected. The blaze is believed to have been sparked by human activity and is currently blazing on the west side of the Fraser River. Naira Ahmed, The Canadian Press.
20: The Water Street Pedestrian Zone returns to Vancouver's historic Gastown neighborhood today. The iconic street is going car-free every Sunday this summer from noon to 8 p.m. to give pedestrians more space to stroll through the neighborhood. The street will feature all sorts of programming on different days throughout the season, including live music, DJs, a flower market, live art battles, and more. Organizers are also hoping to build off the energy from the FIFA World Cup and the nearby Granville Street pedestrian zone. The weekly events runs for 2 months, wrapping up on Sunday, September 6. Global News time is 8:03 in the weather forecast. Today, mainly sunny, a high of 21 degrees. Tonight, clear, a low of 13 degrees. Monday, a mix of sun and cloud again, a high of 22, 27 inland. Tuesday, it's going to be cloudy, a low of 14 degrees. From the Global News Desk, I'm Darius Zargar.
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1: You know what? It has been hot. Oh, I have relatives back in Ontario, and I'm telling you, I thought their phone was going to melt off their hand. It was so hot this week. And it is just dipping our toes into July. So it's going to get hot, and it's going to stay hot. So the question is, what should cities be doing right now to mitigate some of these heat challenges that we're facing? Andrianne Doyon is an associate professor at the School of Resource Environment Management, kind enough to join me out at SFU, by the way. Andrianne, welcome to the program.
0: Hi, thanks for having me.
1: Well, in its simplest terms, what should cities do to mitigate heat?
0: I think on the simplest terms is they have to prioritize heat as a hazard. I think at the very basis, not enough cities have actually acknowledged and prioritized that heat is a problem that we have to create policies and regulations to respond to this hazard.
1: When I think of heat, I think of days in the upper 20s and dare I say low 30s. But now looking at this heat dome that was back in eastern US and eastern Canada this week, we're looking at upper 30s and even touching 40. I don't think there's a lot of big cities that were ready for this.
0: No, I mean, we are also on the 5-year anniversary of the heat dome that we experienced here in the Pacific Northwest. And I'd like to think that cities are more prepared for extreme heat events. But I still think, I agree, we have more work to do to be even better prepared. I think this is why I say I want heat to be a priority, because I don't want it to be like, oh, it's going to be a heat wave next week. What are we going to do to prepare? I want us, and I want our governments to be, you know, thinking in February, how are we preparing for this coming summer? And then I want them to be thinking, how are we preparing for the next 5 years of summers? How are we preparing for summers in 20 years' time? So we really need to be thinking all the time about how we're going to prepare for these future extreme heat events, because they're going to keep happening. And so this is no longer something that we can see as a one-off or a fluke or like, oh, this was crazy. It's like, no, we're going to keep experiencing this. So if it's on the East Coast, if it's on the West Coast, if it's in Europe, as it is right now as well, the truth is this is going to be part of our new norm. So how can we be better prepared? And I think move away from an emergency management response, which is something that we often think about, like, what do we do within the first 72 hours? And again, how do we think strategically over many years?
1: Andreanne, I was trying to think of cities that are already hot and what are they doing and doing well. So I went to Phoenix because I thought, you know what, that's a city that has spring training. It's got sports and that's my background. And they do a lot of really interesting things. For example, they have heat hotspot maps. They have identified vulnerable populations and let them know where cooling centers are, where they can go for a wellness check. It seems like they've got a pretty decent blueprint. I'm curious to know, in your studies, what do you see as things that Canadian cities might be able to do better?
0: Right. I will just say Arizona is, I would say, one of the leaders in sort of North America really looking at heat. So good find there. Locally, sort of from the Canadian context, I'd say three cities stand out as having really looked at how to prepare for heat across multiple ways, and that's Vancouver, Toronto, and Montreal. Perhaps no surprise, because these are the cities that we see doing pretty much anything when it comes to like doing things differently, doing something new, taking sort of a challenge on. And that's because they have the resources, right? They're the biggest cities in the country. And so they often set the standard. Things that they're doing, and a lot of other cities in Canada are doing as well now, is adopting a heat alert and response system. This still connects back to this emergency management response, but it is a dedicated system that provides information to residents as well as to government about upcoming heat events. We have more and more cities developing extreme heat plans. So actually having dedicated plans or strategies, you know, documents that provide information on what to do and how to prepare for extreme heat events. So again, this idea of being prepared every year and not just again for this like emergency. What we see a lot is the adoption of like cooling centers, thinking about the use of public spaces or what, you know, in planning we've referred to as third spaces, which would be like shopping centers or cafes. So we see a lot of work thinking about how do we provide spaces for people to be cool during these events. We see certain cities targeting vulnerable populations. So during the 2021 heat dome, 98% of the people that passed away did so inside homes, and the majority of those people were elderly. And again, the majority of those people lived alone and had pre-existing health conditions. So we know there are vulnerable populations that are already vulnerable, and they, you know, their risk increases during periods of extreme heat. Where I'm more excited and sort of want to see more space is when we think about regulation. So we're starting to see more places in Ontario and BC adopt indoor temperature regulations. So in the 2024 building code for BC, the first time ever the province adopted a maximum indoor temperature. And we have seen the city of New Westminster turn that into a bylaw as well, particularly for existing buildings. So with the building code, that is used for any new construction. So it says that any new buildings have to be built to this standard. What the city of New West has done is they have used that as a way to create a bylaw specifically for existing buildings for renters in particular, like that's where their focus is. So here, what the bylaws and the building code say is that you should a safe indoor temperature should be no higher than 26 degrees Celsius.
1: Andrienne Doyon is an associate professor at the School of Resource Environment Management out at Simon Fraser, joining us here on Weekends, heard across the Chorus Radio Network. I know that we focused a lot on Canadian markets, but in all of your travels and studies, is there one city that you look at and say, boy, they're doing it right? Like, for example, when I was trying to get ready for this interview, I realized that the Netherlands is actually looking at how they can redesign their streets and buildings to improve airflow, which never would have crossed my mind. So I'm just curious, in all your travels, have you come across somebody where you're like, man, they've got their finger on the pulse and they know what they're doing?
0: I'll say like two countries that stand out as doing things maybe a little bit differently or things that I think we can learn from a lot. And one is France. France has been doing a lot of work. There's a city just south of Paris that now has a tree charter to protect trees, because we know that green spaces, vegetation, and trees actually help to cool our neighborhoods down, right? So we refer to this as mitigating the urban heat island effect. So what they've done is they've actually given, you know, trees agency and actually created a charter to protect them, to protect the microclimates, the environments around them. So thinking about how do we sort of protect the assets that we already have in places like Australia and in France. What I think is really interesting is some of the things that they're doing that aren't that complicated. Shade structures. I could spend so much time talking about the need for shade. And yes, trees provide shade, but you know what else provides shades? Awnings. Or, so we can have like different types of window stalls. We want to prevent the hot temperature from coming inside our buildings. And what we need to do that is to have a layer in between the sun and our windows, because our windows obviously bring in light, but also heat, and it traps it in. So we want to block that hot sun from hitting our windows. So we see different types of architecture, different types of designs for buildings and apartments, different ways that people have retrofitted their house. That is not about reinventing the wheel completely. It's not about tearing something down and starting from scratch, but it is about protecting people inside their homes. And I think we need to think about shade, and we need to think about the structures that we can create in our cities, on our homes, on our properties, that are going to help create cooler environments. And so I think we need to think about that. Perhaps our houses are going to look a little bit different as we move forward.
1: Very cool conversation. No pun intended, I might add. Andrienne, thank you for this conversation today. I think this is the perfect time of year to have it, and your studies were valued. Thanks for the time.
0: You're welcome.
1: A lot of good information in that conversation. The one thing that I will say is we just dipped our toe into July, and the reality is we do have water restrictions in certain cities in this country, and I do ask that you adhere to those. I've been driving around and looked at my wife every once in a while saying, boy, there's a lot of people that are still taking liberties with this. And again, we've still got two very hot months coming our way. And the last thing we need is to get even deeper into these water restrictions to take away more of the things that we use to try and stay comfortable. So again, I don't want to be the old guy shaking his fist at the clouds, but just remember, we're all in this together. It's going to be an excruciatingly hot summer for many of us. And let's just try to, again, work together. All right, we'll take a very quick break here. When we come back, I'm going to introduce you to Sharon Hamilton out in New Brunswick. They're trying to up the game when it comes to virtual care for their health. We will let you know the new system that they're implementing and how they think it will make a difference in their communities. I'm Rob Fay, back with more after this.
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1: Welcome back to Weekends, heard across the Chorus Radio Network. Well, it's always great when we get some progression in healthcare. And in New Brunswick, they've launched a new virtual care system, which I think is, it's both long overdue and very curious. So I wanted to talk about this more with Sharon Hamilton. She's with the Nurses Practitioners of New Brunswick, kind enough to join me. Welcome to the program.
31: Thank you. Happy to be here.
1: Well, let's get into this. What's changed? I mean, how does this new system replace the old system?
31: I believe that, I mean, every few years, the government will always put forth a call proposal for new contracts with different vendors. And so this is just, I think that the other company had been in, had been working with the government for the last 3 years. And so it was just time for them to be able to put out a call for new proposals. And so we have a new company now who's going to be working with us to promote virtual care in New Brunswick.
1: it is a big deal for a lot of people right now who are struggling. Virtual care is so much easier and so much more flexible. What have you heard from patients who look at this and although maybe they're not completely familiar with it, do see this as progress?
31: Well, I think that there is a very positive response to virtual care. I mean, virtual care has become a very important part of primary health care today because it improves access. It improves convenience, continuity of care, especially New Brunswick is a rural province. And so it's especially important for us, for those people in rural areas, to be able to have quick access. You think about all the people, we have a more elderly population as well. So you think about those with mobility issues or people that have a difficult time getting out to, you know, a primary care site. And so I think that it very much benefits our population. And I think our population is very pleased that we have this service offered to them.
1: So it's not the first virtual service that you guys have had. You had eVisit NB, which is, of course, short for New Brunswick. What problem does virtual care NB solve that maybe the old system wasn't solving well enough?
31: You know, I did not work for eVisit. I know that eVisit had an excellent reputation. So I will say that, and I will say that I believe that this new company will have, they will have to do a lot to fill the shoes of eVisit. But I believe that, I think that the government looked at many different proposals and they felt that this was the best proposal and best fit for the people of New Brunswick at this time.
1: The service is bilingual. It's available 7 days a week. How important is that for access in a province like New Brunswick? You talked about the elderly population. You've talked about it being rural. Maybe you can just explain in simpler terms for the rest of the country why having this 7 day a week, 24-hour day bilingual service is really a progression.
31: Well, it's a progression, again, in that it provides access. There's nothing more important than, you have an acute issue, an acute health concern, and being able to have that addressed quickly, benefits the patient. It benefits the healthcare system. People don't present to the ER, which is already overcrowded. People don't present with a greater depth of illness or, they don't present as sick as what they could if they didn't have this service because they're able to be attended to more quickly. And just the convenience of it is wonderful. I mean, who doesn't want to have 24/7 care?
1: Sharon Hamilton is with the Nurse Practitioners of New Brunswick, joining us here on Weekends, heard across the Chorus Radio Network. I do have to ask, what concerns should patients have, if any, about a new provider taking over a publicly funded virtual care system?
31: I believe that, again, it would be, I think that patients need to be assured that this new vendor is going to work well for them. I believe, they can be assured that many of the, I would say probably the majority, if not all, of the healthcare providers and nurse practitioners that were working with eVisit now are working for this new vendor. So I think that they can be guaranteed that the nurse practitioners and healthcare providers will come with the same level of skill and expertise that they displayed when they were working for eVisit.
1: Sharon, the province has said that virtual care can connect people to pharmacists and mental health and addiction services and physicians and emergency departments. Is that integration really the biggest promise here?
31: That is a huge part of it. It's very nice. That is one thing that this new company, I know that they have a system checklist so that people will say that they are calling because they have severe mental health crises. That in filling out this very brief system checklist, they will be able to be directed maybe to mental health services that would be more relevant at that time in the patient's life than going through the regular channels of, primary health care. So I think that that's where it can really maybe improve the services that we had previously.
1: Mm-hmm. And final question for you, Sharon. I appreciate the time. In your estimation, and again, you see it from a different perspective than many of us would, what would success look like in, say, 6 months from now? Would it be just fewer ER visits? Would it be shorter wait times, better follow-up? I mean, what would you say would be the perfect 6 months?
31: Okay, well, for me, healthcare is always about the patient. It is, you know, we always want to center. It all revolves around the patient. So for me, if patients, and I'm sure I speak for the entire profession and for the province, if we have patient satisfaction, patients feel that their needs are addressed, that they're able to have accessibility, that they're able to have that convenience, that they feel that they have received excellent quality healthcare, and that they get to experience good health outcomes as a result, then I feel like we have been successful.
1: It sounds exciting. And if I'm a patient that really has struggled to either get to a doctor or not good with waiting on the phone for a significant amount of time or going to the ER and waiting for a long period of time, this is a big step forward. So Sharon, I wish you guys all the success in the world. And again, nothing rolls out perfect the first time, but it feels like progress for people in New Brunswick. And that is good news across the board. Thank you for your time today, Sharon.
31: You're very welcome. Thank you.
1: When you look across the country this morning, when it comes to healthcare, you see two very different stories unfolding. On one coast, just seconds ago, I introduced you to New Brunswick, who's rolling out Virtual Care NB, this province-wide virtual healthcare service meant to streamline how people can get help when they're sick. On the other coast, here in British Columbia, nurses are actually starting job action because they feel the system and the people in it are stretched beyond what is safe or sustainable. So again, in New Brunswick, the government pitched Virtual Care MB. They thought this would make the system feel more organized and accessible when, you know, instead of sitting online in a waiting room, you can actually book your scheduled appointment by video or phone, and again, streamlined and organized. Then you look to the other coast, and BC nurses are sending a very human message. After a historic strike vote, followed by a rejected tentative agreement, nurses here in British Columbia have begun targeted job action, and they're not going to walk off the job, but they are going to draw a line around what they will and they won't do. So there's going to be no more cleaning, handing out the meal trays, running errands for the unit, and they're not even going to take on non-essential overtime. This is all in hopes that they can refocus on actual nursing care and highlight just how thinly they have been stretched. What's striking to me is the contrast. In New Brunswick, the promise is that there's better coordination and a virtual access that will move patients through their system more smoothly. Well, in BC, nurses are actually warning that without enough staff and better working conditions, that no matter how many virtual layers you add to it, that alone won't solve the underlying problem. And that actually brings me to something that Sharon Hamilton said just before we started our conversation. I'm sorry I didn't get to it. She said no video call is going to fully replicate the relationship that you build with a doctor in person, the nuance of a physical exam or the trust that comes from sitting in the same room, you know, subtle things that a clinician notices that a camera just can't capture. So as we watch New Brunswick go one way while BC pushes back the other way, the thread that ties both together is this. Technology can support healthcare, but it can't be healthcare. At the heart of it all are real people, patients, and providers, and no app, no platform, no virtual appointment will ever be able to replace the value of a safe workplace and a human relationship in the exam room. All right, let's take a break here. When we come back, I'm going to introduce you to the newest social media app that's got Canadians at the forefront. Ben Waldman's going to stop by and we'll have a gander at his new app next. I'm Rob Fay, back with more after this.
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13: Global news at 8:30. Good morning. I'm Darius Zargar. As crews work to get the upper hand on a wildfire near Boston Bar, tactical evacuations are happening close to the community. The Fraser Valley Regional District says its fire service, along with the Wildfire Service and RCMP, began evacuating homes in the North Bend area late Saturday afternoon. That's on the west side of the Fraser River, south of where the Brunswick Creek fire is burning. It's currently sized at 100 hectares and is considered out of control. Four properties had been on evacuation alert prior to the change. In entertainment, after weeks of mystery, we finally have new details about the wedding of Taylor Swift and Travis Kelce. ABC's Morgan Norwood.
14: The ceremony was officiated by actor and friend Adam Sandler. The bride and groom wearing custom couture Dior, their brothers by their side, Jason Kelce serving as best man, Austin Swift as man of honor. 1,000 family and friends descended on the area under privacy tents and tight security, but a few sharing this on their way out.
15: They cried and they laughed and they danced and they hugged and they kissed.
16: Good morning, America. Happy 4th of July.
14: George, Robin, and Michael were among the guests too.
13: Global news time is 8:31, and the weather forecast today, mainly sunny, a bit windy too this morning, a high of 21 degrees, 26 degrees inland. Tonight, it's going to be clear, windy again, a low of 13 degrees. Monday, a mix of sun and cloud, a high of 22 and 27 degrees inland. Overnight, clear, a low of 14 degrees. Outside CKNW in downtown Vancouver, it's 17 degrees. From the Global News Desk, I'm Darius Zargar.
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1: There is a new Canadian social media platform called Gander, and it officially launched this past week. And I've got the CEO and the co-founder of Gander joining me, Ben Waldman. Welcome to the program.
21: Hi, thanks for having me.
1: Well, this is kind of cool. I mean, there's a lot of stuff behind the scenes that I'm sure I'll never know how it got to be. But talk to me about why Gander and why now?
21: So it really started about a year ago when we were called the 51st state in Trump's second term at the start of that. And we'd seen, and I'm sure like most people, we'd seen just how divisive social media had become, the outrage, the trolls, the bots. And at the same time, Canadian voices have been a minority on social media platforms. And once you throw in the fact that, 90% of the technology that we use in Canada comes from the U.S., it became clear that an alternative was really needed, and it was time for a new kind of social media to emerge.
1: You emphasize data sovereignty and Canadian hosting. As I was just doing a little research ahead of this conversation, why is keeping user data in Canada such a central part of your pitch?
21: Yeah, it is. It is definitely of major importance to us, and we're seeing that. There is a good number of people who also see that as very important. And there's also a lot of people that just don't. And so with Gander, really what we're trying to do is change how social media works writ large. The whole model around keeping eyeballs for advertising dollars at any cost, no matter the damage that it does to our society, to our democracy, to people. And on the data sovereignty side, hosting data in Canada is one thing, but as soon as you're on U.S. tech, it's subject to U.S. laws, even though it's in Canada. And so Google, Amazon, Microsoft, we're still subject to the Cloud Act and to the Patriot Act. And so that means that our data can be accessed by their legal frameworks over there. And so given everything that's been going on between our two countries, to us, it made sense to take a different path. And so we created Gander on an open source infrastructure that is not subject to those laws. So it really truly is sovereign and not subject to the US at all.
1: I love that you guys have been really open about this, because to me, saying things like, yeah, you're trying to avoid sneaky algorithms or engagement tricks, these are things that I think drive users globally crazy, but especially Canadians with everything that's going on south of the border right now. Yeah. How did you find a workaround for that? Or is that going to be a work in progress?
21: Everything is always a work in progress is what we're discovering. but the big things that so we're a small company. We are not Facebook. We put a good shine on, so happens that we're very good designers and marketers. But we are, we are a small company. We don't have the billions of dollars behind us. And so we're always looking for the simplest solution to the bigger problems. And that's difficult to do. But some of the examples are, one, we're moderating the platform under the Canadian Charter of Rights and Freedoms. Like, that's what it's inspired by. And so that solves, in theory, it solves the problem of hate speech. It solves the problem, meaning you cannot, you can express yourself, you can disagree on Gander, but you're not allowed to attack someone based on their race or their identity. These are the kinds of rules that we put in place that other platforms don't have. It's US based, therefore it's freedom of speech. Say whatever you want, get away with whatever you want. And there's a benefit to that to those platforms, because they know that outrage is what sells time and sells eyeballs and sells advertising. So we've done away with that. We also, if you want to, you can join Gander freely, but if you want to post, comment, or chat, you have to prove you're a human. We don't have the money or the tech to hunt down bots, AI, et cetera. And we really want to make sure we're protecting kids. And so we made the choice early on that we would implement verification. So, we're making the kinds of choices that the other platforms don't. We even like things like news links. You can post news on Gander, unlike Facebook. But when you do, it's run through a check that gives you the bias of the publisher and their reputation for fact-checking. Again, these are things that, as a small company, we figured out. I know the bigger ones can. They're choosing not to. And at the end of the day, it makes for a better experience. It's much more a community on Gander. It's social media that makes you smile instead of gives you a migraine at the end of the day.
1: Ben Waldman is the CEO and the co-founder of the new social media platform called Gander. It officially launched this week. Ben, I want to talk about the numerous platforms that are out there. A lot of people say, listen, I've only got so many times for so many social media platforms. Why is this one different? Are you going to lean into the fact that you are family friendly? Are you leaning into the fact that you're Canadian? What is your pillar that you want listeners to realize when it comes to Gander, something that separates you from everybody else?
21: Yeah, we're very focused on the positive experience side of things. So this is social media that'll make you smile. It is, we don't focus on the vanity metrics like counts. We don't use an algorithm. We have one algorithm in there right now, and it focuses on conversation. Who is talking about what amongst the people you know? And so it is about a positive experience. It's about a healthier kind of social media. And part of the reason for that is, one, we recognize that that people are tired of the manipulation and the anger, et cetera, as we said, certainly in Canada. The other part is, we know that younger people they're not leaving social media so much as they're using it differently. They're using it to connect in small groups. They're using it for chat. They're using it for stories. And so that's, part of the direction that we're going is, you know, I can make social media that's fantastic for, you know, Gen X and up. And, you know, I'm only doing so much good for so long. For us, this is about the long haul and making sure that younger generations have the kind of social experience that they want, need, and isn't damaging in the long run.
1: Ben, what were you doing before this?
21: Not this. I've been a creative director in digital, in web. I've worked for a few SaaS companies, primarily a creative director in on agencies, but working with NGOs, nonprofits, the Crown corporations, people who have more of a focus on social impact. And that was my focus. And so it kind of translated nicely into doing this.
1: Well, it's a really intriguing concept. And I do hope that all of a sudden people go to the App Store and check out Gander, like you're having a gander. And Ben, what a pleasure to be able to have you join me early on. I hope that the next time we talk that it's just an embarrassment of riches for you. But more than anything, you've got a social media platform that people are happy to engage with instead of scared of what's going to come up on their feed. So thanks for the time today, Ben.
21: Thanks so much.
1: You know, when I was thinking about having him on, the one thing that I wanted to make sure is that it didn't sound like an infomercial, but it's a really interesting thought that you can have a social media platform that avoids all of the chaos, all of the doom scrolling and all the things that come with it. So I wish them well with that. I think Ben Waldman and his team are going to do a good job over there at Gander. I'd love to hear from you on what you think current social media looks like. Hit me up on my socials at Rob Fay, which is R-O-B, F as in Frank, A-I. Or if you want, you can hit me up with an email, rob.fay@chorusent.com. Here's the way that I look at it. When I want to just go into the absolute rabbit hole, I go on to X, or, you know, as you formerly know as Twitter. If I want to just post some stuff that I think my family might see, I'll go on to Facebook. And if I just want to post something cool, I might put it on Instagram. But when it comes to news and getting information from those platforms, very rarely do I go to social media anymore. I do, believe it or not, still go to websites. I go to URLs and I look up to see what's going on at CNN, or dare I say, of course, Global News. But for me right now, I just think there is so much soot in social media. Like, for example, with X, it used to be the blue check mark made sure that it was certain. Now you just buy your check mark and it's really just gone down the toilet. I rarely, if ever, use social media now when it comes to getting information. I just don't trust it. So that's why I thought this was an interesting conversation to have when it comes to Gander. Okay, we'll take a break here. When we come back, did you know that one out of every three Canadians that utilizes a food bank is a child? On the other side of the break, I'm going to be joined by Dan Huang Taylor. He's with Food Banks Canada. Children right now, come summertime, are more hungry than they are at any other time of the year. I'm glad to have you along for the ride here on a Saturday morning. Lots still to come. I'm Rob Fay, and as always, you're listening to Weekends, heard across the Chorus Radio Network. We'll be back with more after this.
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2: You know, there was a topic that came up the other day, and I said, I didn't know that. Why does childhood hunger get worse in the summertime? Dan Huang Taylor is with Food Banks BC. He's kind enough to join me to help answer that question. Dan, welcome to the program.
3: Thanks so much for having me, bro.
2: In its simplest terms, why does childhood hunger get worse in the summer?
3: Kids get fed in schools. It's not universal, but a lot of kids have access and need access to the snacks that are offered through the school system. So when schools end for the summer or other breaks as well, we see this, the need for that support, that gap needs to be filled. And this is when we see, more folks coming to food banks.
2: You know, it's funny because schools get knocked for a lot of things. But one thing I do think we have to give a little bit of credit for is the fact that some of these schools do have these meals available to children throughout the days, whether it's before class starts or at lunch or even post-class care. But when it comes to a food bank perspective, you're noticing an uptick in families in the summertime that are like, oh, my God, now all of a sudden I got to make sure I have enough for my kids to eat while I'm still at work.
3: Yeah. And that didn't actually used to be the case. This is going back maybe 5+ years. Typically, the usage at food banks would drop over the summer. We would see, families might be going out of town or, other disruptions to the routine, the regular schedule that we typically see over the summer. That's not the case anymore because just the deepening situation that we're finding ourselves in, that we are in a cost of living crisis. And more folks are having to turn to the food banks than ever before. We're seeing record-breaking numbers year on year and have done for the last 5 years. And that kind of summer break is no longer the case. We're seeing more families turning to food banks over this period.
2: As a guy that has had to utilize a food bank, I want to focus a little bit here on the emotional effects of going without reliable meals over the course of the summer. From a kid's perspective, maybe there's a little embarrassment if they see their buddies eating and they're not eating. From a parent's perspective, maybe it's an oversight because they're working a job or two and they're trying to make ends meet. How do you navigate those mental elements to not having the food that you need? I mean, it's got to be an interesting conversation.
3: Well, it's a heartbreaking situation to begin with, right? The fact that anyone needs to turn to a food bank or kids are going without meals, missing breakfast. These are terrible. It's a terrible situation. We have to recognize that in a country as richly resourced as Canada, that there are kids who are going without meals is completely unacceptable. Mm. Food banks are here to kind of catch, those folks who are falling through the gaps. They're under a huge amount of strain to do this. And, with the challenges that I spoke to in terms of just the numbers increasing because of affordability, but the resources available to food banks is shrinking as well. So it's tough out there. And they prioritize making it the most dignified and welcoming experience that they possibly can. Having to turn to strangers to say you need help is a very, very difficult decision. And people will go to all ends possible to avoid going to the food bank. And that's what the system is here for. Unfortunately, it's needed, but it is here to support folks and ensuring that people can navigate through that emotional difficulty and those challenges is something that the food banks are very, very good at.
2: Dan Huang Taylor is with Food Banks BC, joining us here on Weekends, heard across the Chorus Radio Network. And even though you're located out in BC, Dan, I think this is a conversation that would resonate with all of our listeners in Toronto and Winnipeg and London, Calgary, Edmonton, wherever they're listening today. I am curious to know about the face of who is walking through your door. I mean, the food bank always used to have a stigma of this being kind of a down and out agency. But the reality is you're starting to see people who even have middle range incomes that are utilizing this food bank because it's amazing how much the cost of living has gone up and the need for food remains.
3: And I do get asked this question, the typical face of a food banker. And I have to say, look at your colleagues, maybe even family members, friends. Things have shifted. That association with the food bank, and it's someone who's unable to work or

0: is down on their luck. It's everybody and anybody. The kind of the net of poverty is catching more and more people. And as you rightly say, we're seeing a very alarming increase in the number of people who are working full time, yet still unable to cover the cost of life's essentials. And so I speak to this deepening crisis that we're in with food prices. I mean, we're all experiencing the sticker shock, right? You go to the grocery store now, what you're paying today is not what you were paying 12, 24 months ago. And with so many people living paycheck to paycheck, it just doesn't take much to get to that point where you can no longer cover those costs and you have to turn to other supports.
1: I'm going to throw some numbers here out that I'm sure you're familiar with, but maybe our listeners aren't. One in three food bank clients in Canada are children, and there was more than 2 million visits to a food bank in Canada last year alone, with more than 700,000 of those being children. That to me is staggering, Dan, when you think of what you guys just are trying to accommodate volume-wise. And this leads me to my question. Donations are great, but you guys can stretch a dollar maybe better than the average folk can.
0: Food bankers are a very resourceful, innovative bunch, and they will stretch every dollar as far as they possibly can. But it's tough. As I mentioned, the circumstances have shifted. People have less to give. Very few people are entirely immune to the cost of living situation that we're experiencing. And when we surveyed our members, we have 111 food bank members in BC. 94% of them reported drops in donations of either food, funds, or both. So
1: Wow.
0: they are having to do a lot more with, in some cases, a lot less. I mean, support your food bank if you can, whatever way you can. You can donate money, or you can maybe donate food, organized some sort of event, or volunteering. These are all ways that will make a huge difference in supporting local food banks.
1: How are the major grocers? Like, for example, is there one grocer in particular that is answering your call? Because I've talked to some people from independent food banks, and they're struggling to even get the attention of some of these grocers because costs are going up in that industry as well. Are there any grocers out there that are still meeting your call?
0: We do get support from that sector, but we also recognize that there are still some very hard questions that need to be asked, and that's why we still seeing these sharp increases in prices. We hear about the record profits that are coming through that sector as well. So reconciling that is very difficult. We want to work closely with partners such as folks in the grocery sector, but all the way through the food chain, and obviously with government as well, because there are some regulatory things that we could be seeing here in terms of like how much we should be paying for certain items.
1: Average Canadians are struggling, or they're trying to make ends meet. You've got these kids out there. The numbers that you guys presented from last year, jaw-dropping, just how many kids need your support with Food Banks Canada and Food Banks BC. And I just feel like that call to action still needs to land at the doorstep of some of these major grocers who are doing something, but perhaps they could be doing more. So, Dan, I appreciate the conversation. Before I let you go, just one more thought. From in your perfect world, what could something fall at your footsteps where you'd be like, that's what we needed? What can I do and our listeners do to help these kids right now in the summer that are looking for something to eat?
0: We mentioned supporting your local food bank. Absolutely. There are some amazing programs out there like Backpack Buddies. They specialize in getting supplies, food and other supports to families in need. But really, we need to be asking questions of government as well. Every single child that's hungry is a failure of policy. We have enough resources in this country to support the folks who are, experiencing poverty, some of the most vulnerable members of our communities. And we need to be, speaking to government to say, look, we need better policies in place to get more money into people's pockets, make life more affordable. Housing is out of control here in BC, and I know in many other parts of the country as well. So you know, there's a lot that we can be doing collectively and individually.
1: It's a great conversation. I mean, it's a sobering conversation, but a great conversation with good information. And I hope if there's people that are driving around today, go to foodbankscanada.ca. You will find Dan and his team working hard to make sure that these kids get something to eat during the summer. Dan, thank you for your time today.
0: Thanks so much, Rob. Really appreciate having the opportunity to have this conversation.
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9: Global News at 9. Good morning. I'm Darius Zargar. Despite Team Canada losing out against Morocco in the round of 16, Canadians still came out in droves to watch parties across the country to cheer them on, including in Vancouver. Travis Prasad has more.
21: At Hastings Park, a full house inside the 10,000-person amphitheater. 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
22: It's been a blast. It's historic. It's great. We've been here for every game. We had so much fun.
23: I don't think we could have predicted this going in if we tried, but why not go all the way?
21: Early on, that belief only grew. Canada came out flying, controlling possession, creating chances, bringing the crowd to its feet. By halftime, spirits were high.
24: Canada played very, very well, probably their best half this tournament. Everybody's, you know, putting in the effort, and they know it's do or die.
25: I knew the boys would show up. They'd show up, they'd work hard, they'd make us proud, and that's exactly what they're doing.
21: But then the match turned. Morocco struck early in the second half. Canada could not take back control. The crowd goes from roaring to anxious to silent.
23: Sad that they lost, but they did a great job.
26: But that's world football.
27: Kind of disappointing, but I'm pretty proud of the boys, you know, top 16.
21: Team Canada giving supporters unforgettable moments on home soil and winning over a new generation of fans. Travis Prasad, Global News.
9: Prime Minister Mark Carney is scheduled to leave for Turkey on Monday to attend the annual NATO summit. Chris Kilford is a former senior Canadian military attaché in Turkey. He says Canada and Turkey are both trying to diversify their trading partnerships.
28: The horizon looks good, and governments can move out in ways that they couldn't have even just a few years ago. You know, again, Turkey is always pragmatic in the way they handle things. And I think, you know, Canada is obviously becoming more pragmatic.
9: Canada and Turkey have been in a tricky relationship in recent years, particularly over matters concerning Canada's large Armenian diaspora. Metro Vancouver's outside workers are escalating their job action. Their union says as of late Saturday afternoon, up to 40 regional parks workers will not report for evening shifts and will limit their working hours to between 7 a.m. and 4 p.m. The union is also continuing its ban on overtime, standby work, and acting role work until further notice. Spokesperson Bill Thielman.
29: We went to a one-day full strike a couple of weeks ago, thought that would hopefully get Metro Vancouver's attention. It doesn't appear to, because otherwise I'd be telling you we have a new tentative agreement, and we do not. So it's not a good situation. And so one of the areas where we have some visibility and leverage is in the very popular regional parks like Pacific Spirit Park, Grouse Mountain Park, Capilano, Tynehead, there's a Belcarra. There's a number of parks that are all regional Metro Vancouver parks, and they're very popular in the summer.
9: Mediation between the union and Metro Vancouver could begin next Saturday. Global News time is 9:03 in the weather forecast today. Mainly sunny, windy to this morning, a high of 21 degrees, 26 inland. Tonight, it's going to be clear, windy again, a low of 13 degrees. Outside CKNW in downtown Vancouver, it's 17 degrees. From the Global News Desk, I'm Darius Zargar.
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32: Let's go, Canada!
33: Why was it important to come down here and celebrate?
32: I think it's a good opportunity to, everybody's together, a lot of immigrants, so I think it's a good time for the city.
34: Oh boy, that is the sound of thousands, and there were many thousands more Canadians everywhere enjoying the biggest win in the history of Canadian men's soccer. This World Cup has been rejuvenating for the city. It has brought in people from all over the world to cities across North America that are hosting games. We've seen this happen, right? I mean, New York City alone has drawn hundreds of thousands of new visitors. And there is definitely one big aspect of all of these new tourists that is causing a bit of a culture clash. And that is tipping. Visitors from countries like Japan and Australia, parts of Europe, they're only traveling because they want to see these soccer games. And what they're saying is they didn't expect to pay so much extra in tipping. It has been an eye-opener for them. Now, Frederic Demange is a professor in the School of Hospitality and Tourism Management at Toronto Metropolitan University and joins us now. Good morning. Thank you for being here.
0: You're welcome. Good morning, Simi.
34: It sounds like a culture clash is happening on tipping, doesn't it?
0: It really is. There is a big difference between what we're accustomed to in North America, whether it's the US or Canada, and what is being done around the world. You know, people around the world don't tip as much and as systematically, as the people do in North America. And when foreign tourists in the US are facing a demand, because very often it's a prompt, and sometimes a demand by the waiter, the waitress, the bartender to tip, you know, 15 at the very minimum, 20-25%, they are in shock.
34: I can see why, for sure. So, and that's in the United States, which is even different from Canada, isn't it? Like, we think that our tipping culture is out of control, but in the United States, it's even beyond that.
0: Yes, indeed. I mean, remember there was a survey a few months ago, maybe, you know, 2/3 of Canadians thought that tipping culture was, you know, too much and, you know, we're thinking about getting rid of it if we can. In the US, it's even worse because remember that contrary to Canadian servers, American servers are paying lower than what is a typical minimum wage. They have a minimum wage that is special for tipped workers. And so they earn something like between $2 and $3 an hour. So they really expect the tips to make a living wage.
34: Oh boy, that is tough for tourism, I would imagine, Frederic. I was reading a story about how in one area of New York, people are, you know, they're coming into restaurants and bars and they're spending hundreds of dollars and then leaving, you know, 5% or whatever because they're rounding up, which is what I guess they do in Europe. And the bar, and the owner of the restaurant said that they had to have conversations with people to explain to them. And I thought, boy, how would that go over if you're visiting and you have to be told by the owner of the bar, no, no, you didn't pay enough?
0: Yeah, that's not easy. So let's remember that tipping is not mandatory. It's a social norm. So people expect it in the United States, people expect it in Canada, but it's nowhere else is it expected like this. So in Europe, you were talking about Europe. In Europe, for example, there is a service charge that is included in your bill. It's usually 10, 12, 15% at the very most. But it's included in your bill, so you don't have to pay over this when you get your bill. And people are really into a culture shock. So this is a good example of a clashing culture about social norms. And it relates to money. And as you know, the United States are very expensive.
34: Yep.
0: Going to the World Cup is very expensive, from ticket prices to hotels to food, etc. So I can understand why the visitors are being stingy about it.
34: Is this something businesses have been prepared for? Like, did they understand they were going to have to explain this? And how do you do that?
0: I don't think so. I don't think they were prepared. You know, there is, you know, they're prepared in the sense that, you know, they've had international tourists for a long, long time, right? But never to that proportion, never to that extent. And so, you know, when they see that so many people are refusing to pay tip or don't think about it, you know, they are just very concerned about this because the servers, once again, need to make a living. And unfortunately, it should be the manager's responsibility to pay a living wage to their employees. But in the US and to some extent in Canada, businesses tend to rely on the visitors, on the customers to pay a wage to their servers.
34: Frederic, is this something that you think businesses should think more about how this is perceived by people coming to their business?
0: Yeah, well, you know, it's the whole point about, you know, what we call cross-cultural management. Of course, you need to be aware of your clients, your customers, and if there are some cultural differences, you need to understand them and brief. On the one hand, you can brief the clients, but on the other hand, you can brief your staff as well. Make sure that your staff doesn't perceive, you know, the tourist as being a bad person just because they don't tip. They need to understand that it's a cultural norm. And of course, you know, we can do some education, we can let people know, look, you know, here, that's the way we do it, but you cannot mandate it, you cannot require people to tip.
34: Yeah, I wonder if they should have thought about that ahead of time and maybe put a notice on the menu. Like, does that help, do you think, by letting people know right away when they sit down, here's our policy?
0: It would help for sure. I know some restaurants have changed actually policies in the past 2 weeks since the a couple of weeks since the World Cup started. Some people have added a service fee on the menu items already, and you know, let people know, let customers know. So the customers in that sense don't feel like they are being asked again to pay for something that doesn't show on the bill. In most part of the world, when you receive a check coming out of a restaurant, that's what you pay, and that's it. You may leave some change, you may leave to, you know, to round up to the next you know, 100 or whatever it is, but you never ask to pay 20-25% tip on any food.
34: Do you think North America should reconsider this?
0: Definitely. So of course I'm biased because I'm European myself originally, but definitely I think it's tipping as we know in North America some dark history. You know, it came out of slavery in the United States, and today. It's considered to be sexist. It's considered to be racist. Why? Because many people who live on very minimum wages in the US and Canada and who rely on the tipping industry, the service industry, to make a living, tend to be women and people of color and immigrants. And that's a problem we should think about as well.
34: Okay. It just feels like we always talk about this. Nobody likes this system, and yet we still have it.
0: Yeah, we still have it. I see an increasing number of articles about this. I think it's something that the industry itself has to tackle. You know, the National Restaurant Association in the US or Canada Restaurant Association here, we have to talk about this. We have to address this. They have to be a better system. So first of all, businesses need to pay fair wages to their employees. And that's clear and simple. And then if we want to continue tipping, we don't have to make it as if it's a mandate, as if it's totally required, and you don't want the visitor to feel bad because, you know, the waiter or the waitress is looking at you and saying, you should have tipped more, you know, you guys are not friendly or you're not nice enough to me.
34: That's the awkward part, that you would have to make the server explain this to people. Frederick, thank you so much for your time this morning.
0: You're welcome. Have a very good day.
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12: This is a huge blow to one of President Trump's signature immigration promises. In fact, on the very first day of his second term, the president signed this executive order unilaterally declaring that only newborns whose parents have permanent legal status are eligible to be citizens. Despite what the 14th Amendment says, the president often argues this is not how birthright citizenship was intended to be used. He often argues that it was meant for the children of enslaved people, not for those born of migrants who illegally crossed the border. The Supreme Court today firmly disagreeing, backing the 14th Amendment and the right to birthright citizenship.
13: That was ABC News Chief White House Correspondent Mary Bruce talking about a landmark ruling that came out of the U.S. Supreme Court earlier today, rejecting this effort by the president to limit birthright citizenship. So what does that mean and what potential impacts could that have on some Canadians? Well, Len Saunders is an immigration lawyer with Blaine Immigration, and Len joins us now to talk more about this. Thank you for being here.
14: Hi, Jill. How are you?
13: Very well. How about you?
14: Not too bad.
13: Well, we're often talking, I know, about the busy borders or not busy borders and fences and such, but this is a pretty big Supreme Court of the United States ruling. What exactly has the court ruled here?
14: Well, what the court has ruled, or at least overruled, is the president's executive order from the first day of his second administration when he said that in order to be considered an American by birth, your parents either have to have status in the U.S. as Americans or permanent residents. And so this has definitely been anticipated, this decision, over the last year and a half, especially amongst immigration lawyers like me. And immigrants like me, like this could have affected me years ago when I first was in the United States and had my first child. I was in law school and I had a student visa, which was not an immigrant visa. And so, you know, fast forward, a lot of your callers or listeners up in Canada, if they were down here on temporary work visas, theoretically under the executive order that Trump had signed, their children born in the U.S. may not have been American citizens. So it had really far-reaching implications. And I think most people anticipated this would be the decision, overruling the executive order. But I think what I found surprising was that three of the justices ruled against this. They said that, you know, it should, you know, the executive order should be upheld. I was surprised it wasn't a 9-0 vote on this. So that's, I think, troubling, is three of the chief justice, or the justices, thought that this executive order should be implemented, which I'm shocked.
13: And shocked because if it did continue for the reasons that you just mentioned, or would it have caused, do you think, more uncertainty?
14: Oh, absolutely. It would have just been, you know, it would have been opening up a whole can of worms. Just like Canada, the U.S. is a nation based upon immigrants. Everyone immigrates here, right? There's very few people who can trace their lineage back to, you know, before colonial times. And so most people, I immigrated here. Even you go up to Canada, my parents immigrated to Canada. My mom from India, my dad from British West Indies down in Trinidad. So here you have people immigrating to North America, whether it's Canada or the U.S., and putting some sort of limitation on having children born in the United States. My concern was if it started here in the United States, it could take effect at some point up in Canada, just kind of like almost like a domino effect. So I'm glad that the court overruled this executive order. And, at least common sense prevailed. And hopefully this issue will never come up again in our lifetime.
13: Is it the argument, though, or is it the conversation, because we've certainly had it here for many years, this idea of birth tourism, that it's not actually, in some cases, not all cases, but in some cases, it's not that people are picking up and are immigrating, they're moving to Canada, or in this case, the United States, because they want to become citizens and they want to start a life there. But there are people that travel for the purpose of giving birth, say, on Canadian soil, to have that Canadian citizenship, because it is something that a lot of people want. Is the argument, or was the argument perhaps against this, to stop something like birth tourism?
14: Oh, absolutely. I think that was one of the main arguments, but that is such a small percentage of the people who are, going to be affected by this. Like your average person is a recent, student who came to the United States, or someone on a work permit from Canada or from India. And so it would have affected people trying to do it the right way, not just that small percentage who maybe are just, using it as some kind of anchor to come to the United States years later. So I think the idea was ill-conceived on who it was going to affect, because it was going to affect people who really weren't violating any laws, in my mind.
13: Right. Okay. Len, I think you and I have talked about cases in the past, though, of women being stopped at the border going from Canada into the United States. Not that this happens all the time, but I'm sure we've talked about a few cases where if a woman is visibly pregnant, there have been cases where she's been questioned or perhaps not even let into the States for that reason, that there was this concern, are you only going into the States to give birth, to get the citizenship?
14: You know what, Jill? I've heard of it a few times in the last 25 years. It's pretty rare. But, the main issue there is who's paying for the birth of this child? Because if you want to have a child down here, when you go into labor, they don't ask for your credit card or ask for any money. They just cover you as if, you're like me paying insurance through, every month. Like, I pay almost $5,000 a month in health insurance. I'm sure most of your listeners will be shocked for my family. But whether you're paying $5,000 a month like me or just a Canadian who happens to have a child down here, they usually don't go after the person financially. And so more, the officers are concerned about who's going to be paying for this child's birth, not what are your intentions. And a lot of people, they're down here, they go into labor prematurely. So sometimes it's not by choice. It just happens. I've seen that over the years, too.
13: Yeah, and like you said, too, it's not like those are the huge number of cases or that people are doing that, that there's this huge scheme going on. So with this ruling, what do you think would actually change, or will people notice a change with this ruling now in place?
14: Oh, I don't think it's going to have any effect. I think, a lot of people are going to breathe a sigh of relief. My 28-year-old daughter, who was born in Seattle when I had my student visa, she called me. She's a lawyer in Seattle, and she said, "Dad, this could have affected me because I was born to you when you didn't have your green card." So, it's ironic who it could have affected. Now, I don't think they would have gone back retroactively, but it definitely would have been a chilling effect for a lot of individuals coming to this country on a temporary work permit or on a student visa. So I think the Supreme Court made the right decision. I'm just surprised it wasn't a 9-0 vote. Like 6-3, I think, I'm surprised that three of the chief justices thought that this should be the law. And then the thing is, it's in the Constitution. It's the 14th Amendment. Anyone born in this country, just like in Canada, is a citizen by birth.
13: Right. And I think that was, that came up again in this ruling. Len, just to go back. So in that scenario, so when you had your daughter, when you were on a student visa, if this act was in place, or if this executive order was in place, then what would have happened there? Would she have, even though she was born in the United States, she would have technically been Canadian? What would have happened?
14: Well, she is dual through myself and my wife, right? Like,
13: right.
14: We documented her when she was younger as a Canadian citizen, so she would have the ability of working or living in Canada in the future. But, technically she would have just been considered a Canadian and not an American by birth under this new proposal.
13: Right, even though she was born in the United States.
14: And people will find that shocking, right? I was down here spending money on law school. Why wouldn't she become an American citizen by birth? Now, my other kids were born after I got my green card, so they wouldn't have been affected. But, you know, it's sometimes when these executive orders come out, they don't look at the real repercussions. And those were the real repercussions. With there was a lot of people it would have affected, and I think the Supreme Court realized that, and it was a bad executive order and had to be overruled.
13: Right. And so that's the ruling today. And like you said, it was a 6-3 ruling. Of course, whenever something like this happens, the president takes to social media and talks about it. So one of the things that Donald Trump wrote on social media was, "Too bad for our country, but we can easily make it up in Congress through legislation with the support of the president that has now been determined during this process." So does it sound like he's going to keep fighting?
14: Oh, he can keep fighting, but there's no agreement in Congress, right? There hasn't been any immigration reforms or changes since 1997 when I was in law school almost 30 years ago. You're not going to see any cooperation between, you know, the conservatives and Democrats now, or at least Republicans and Democrats, and especially with the midterm elections coming up. I think that's hollow, you know, thoughts. So I don't think you're going to see any changes through Congress, in my opinion, on the law.
13: All right. Well, interesting ruling for sure. Len, we will leave it there for today. Thanks for coming on to talk about this.
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0: You made all this for tonight's soccer watch party?
2: No way. Got some Don Chendo Birria taco kits instead. Includes meat, tortillas,

0: Global News at 9:30. Good morning. I'm Darius Zargar. An evacuation order has been issued for Boston Bar located south of Lytton in central BC.
1: The community bordering the Fraser River has declared a local state of emergency at the recommendation of the BC Wildfire Service. Locals are being advised to get out now and gather family members, pets, and essential items such as government ID. The Brunswick Creek Crier was discovered on July 2nd and has grown to 100 hectares, with more growth expected. The blaze is believed to have been sparked by human activity and is currently blazing on the west side of the Fraser River. Naira Ahmed, The Canadian Press.
0: The Water Street pedestrian zone returns to Vancouver's historic Gastown neighborhood today. The iconic street is going car-free every Sunday this summer from noon to 8 p.m. to give pedestrians more space to stroll through the neighborhood. The street will feature all sorts of programming on different days throughout the season, including live music, DJs, a flower market, live art battles, and more. Organizers are also hoping to build off the energy from the FIFA World Cup and the nearby Granville Street Pedestrian Zone. The weekly event runs for 2 months, wrapping up on Sunday, September 6th. In entertainment, after weeks of mystery, finally new details about the wedding of Taylor Swift and Travis Kelce.
2: The ceremony was officiated by actor and friend Adam Sandler. The bride and groom wearing custom couture Dior, their brothers by their side, Jason Kelce serving as best man, Austin Swift as man of honor. 1,000 family and friends descended on the area under privacy tents and tight security, but a few sharing this on their way out.
3: They cried and they laughed and they danced and they hugged and they kissed.
4: Good morning, America. Happy 4th of July.
2: George, Robin, and Michael were among the guests, too.
0: That's ABC's Morgan Norwood reporting. From the Global News Desk, I'm Darius Zargar.
5: This is the best of 7:30 CKNW, in case you missed it.
6: So the city of Surrey is getting a new arena, which apparently the Vancouver Giants will make their new home. And in a release, the city and the Surrey City Development Corporation have said that the City Centre Arena and Cultural Event Centre will have a 10,000-seat capacity for sports, concerts, and cultural events, and it will be built on land directly across from City Hall and the Surrey Central SkyTrain station, which the city will acquire through a land swap agreement. Ron Toigo, majority owner and president of the Vancouver Giants, was speaking at a press conference this morning about the excitement surrounding this project and what it could bring to the city of Surrey.
7: We will go after the things like the World Juniors, which you're experiencing. You know, we're experiencing a bit of the vibe with FIFA that's been going on when we've had the Olympics here, when we've had the World Juniors here. It's a similar type of vibe. And it'll be based right out of Surrey. And so the events, the people from around the world will be coming here to stay. And with the addition of the hotel that's going to be on this site and probably spur on a whole bunch of more, this is exciting times.
6: So joining the show right now, Surrey Mayor Brenda Locke to get more details. Hello, Brenda.
8: Good afternoon. How are you, Karis?
6: I'm doing very well, thank you. So how integral have the Vancouver Giants been in having this project move forward?
8: Well, certainly the Giants are going to be the anchor tenant for the arena, and so we're very excited about that. But, you know, that's only one part of it. This is, you said, is a cultural and entertainment district that we're developing, and that's a big part of what this arena is going to be contributing right here to downtown Surrey. So we're very excited. I know many of the people that were here today are also just really thrilled to see this kind of a venue in our city.
6: The City Centre Arena and Cultural Event Centre, which is a bit of a mouthful at this time, is supposed to be completed by 2030 with a net estimated cost of $360 million. Now, that funding for the project was provided for in the city's 2026 budget. So what does this mean for taxpayers in Surrey?
8: You know, we have made that commitment. I made that today, and we will honor that. We have this year we had a 2.6 6% increase in our taxes, that is covering those costs, and we will make sure that that is that will be attained next year as well. But I can tell you there is going to be partners coming to the table. In fact, there's many of them, and I know in talking to our development side of our city, the SCDC, that there is lots of interest in what's going to be happening here, interest from hotels and other venues that want to get on board, because Surrey is certainly the place where people are happening, where there is a real void when it comes to entertainment venues. And so this is really something that is an amazing move for our city. Right now, Karis, 50% of our entertainment dollars head out of Surrey. We want them to stay right here, and we want to welcome people from Burnaby and Vancouver and out the valley to Langley and Abbotsford to come to Surrey. We're right on the SkyTrain. This is an iconic location in all of the metro region.
6: Is there any private sector funding for the arena currently?
8: There are, you know, I can only talk actually very little about that, because all of that is in negotiation with SCDC. Our first step was today, and that was to announce that we had made the deal on the property and that our anchor tenant is the Giants, and so we're working from there. But I can tell you SCDC, as with all of those kind of arrangements, is working hard to make sure that we get a deal and an opportunity that is fair for everyone.
6: With the cost associated with the whole police debacle in Surrey, how do you think taxpayers will feel about committing to a big new arena like this?
8: You know, I think it's, you know, we just didn't do it on a whim. It wasn't just my idea, to be frank. This, you know, and I always say this, the vision that we have is usually a vision, and this one is absolutely that. The vision is set by the community. The community is the one that wants these kind of venues. Surrey is a city of families, of young people, of people especially involved in sports. And so for them, this is an important part of who we are. Surrey is 740,000 people now. Can you imagine by 2030, we're going to be pushing 800,000 people. And so it's really time that we acted like the big city we are and had the kind of amenities and venues that can bring our city together. And this is certainly going to be one of those.
6: When is construction slated to begin?
8: Yeah, so I know SCDC was asked that question today, and it's going to be happening very soon. I know that we're certainly looking at a 2030 completion date, so it's going to require demolition of what was an old Safeway site. And so there's a lot of work ahead. They're going to be having to start that very quickly, I would say within this year.
6: Do you think the naming rights to the building will be sold to a sponsor at some point?
8: I think naming rights are something that's always up for grabs, and people are always looking to do that. So there's no question, just like others, Rogers Arena, for example, we are certainly going to be selling naming rights for this building.
6: And can you explain how the land was acquired? Because it's going to be sort of right across from City Hall, right there at the SkyTrain station. Mm-hmm. Can you tell me how that happened?
8: Yeah, so there was a different owner of that particular piece of land that, you know, it's right in the middle of our city, and it wasn't moving, it wasn't getting built. And so our staff really went and had that conversation and said, you know, what do you want to do? We came up with a land swap, which is what happened. We had some city land that we swapped for that piece of property, and I think both parties are feeling very positive about where we're going, and certainly the city of Surrey is. And as I said, you couldn't get a better piece of property for us for this venue, right on SkyTrain. What will be the new BRT is going to touch it. It is just a great space so that people can get to the arena, enjoy what's going on, and grow the city center.
6: And so was it the land a true swap? Like, hey, you have this land, we'll take this land. It's just an even Steven, here you go. Or is there also money associated with that cost to the taxpayers of Surrey?
8: There was no money involved. It was a land swap deal. So that arrangement was all done by our development corporation. But I can tell you, we checked and double-checked to make sure that that was a fair deal. We had third-party look at it, including Ernst & Young that came in, and all of that information is going to be available to the public so that they can see and have confidence that this was a great deal for Surrey and for the developer. It was a fair deal for all parties. I think there's one other piece, though, that's really, really important to this. This project will have now 1,200 jobs attached to it, 1,200 jobs, new jobs in Surrey. We're very excited about that. And the projection for economic activity over the next decade is $2.4 billion. So this really will generate a lot of energy right here in our city.
6: All right, we'll have to leave it there. Thank you very much, Brenda Locke, for describing it.
8: Thank you, Karis. Bye now.
6: We have a lot of calls, so if you're on the line, try and condense your thought and make it as brief as possible so we can fit in as many people as possible. We'll go to Juanita in Surrey first, who thinks it's a terrible idea. Can you explain that, Juanita?
9: Well, I wouldn't necessarily think it's a terrible idea, but I don't think it's a good idea for now. Your mayor skirted over the policing debacle and stated that the community wanted this. The community sees this big city vision. I'm a resident of Surrey. I was never questioned about this. And I feel the record of this council with wasting money, not just with the policing transition, but the battling over it and millions of taxpayers' dollars. I feel they need to be taking care of other things, maybe managing the growth. She says we're expecting to have up to 800,000 citizens in Surrey. Our infrastructure has not supported it. And I definitely think there are other areas that the city should be looking at committing these funds before looking to a big dream project like this.
6: All right. Thank you for your call, Juanita. It sounds like you agree with Councillor Linda Annis, Surrey City Councillor, who is going to be on the show at 4 o'clock this afternoon to talk about those things specifically. Scott from North Delta, you think that this should be bigger, this arena, bigger than 10,000 seats?
10: Yeah, of course I'm not a citizen of Surrey, but let me explain where I'm coming from. So Brenda Locke's always talking about we're a big city, 750,000, 700, 800. We're overtaking Vancouver. Now, it's like, okay, you're going to be a million people at one point, and you're celebrating building a 10,000-seat arena. Like, the next arena is not going to be built for 60, 70 years after that. So what's going to happen is, oh, it won't fit in this. This event will not fit in that state, this arena. So, like, think long-term, not just now. The other thing is I would have liked her to ask if it's going to be, if the Giants are so committed to Surrey, will the name be the Surrey Giants? So I'll leave you at those good comments.
6: Absolutely. Yeah, that thought definitely has crossed other people's minds as well. You know, would it cease being the Vancouver Giants at some point? Thank you very much for the call. Colleen in Surrey, you're wondering about parking?
11: That's right. Yeah, I've lived in Surrey since 1965. I know Wally very well. I grew up in that area. It's crowded, and I have no idea where they're going to put parking, and that wasn't mentioned at all.
6: Well, I'm assuming that a big part of this, I mean, Brenda Locke said, is that, you know, it's right next to Surrey Central SkyTrain station. And so it's very central in terms of transit. And like arenas in downtown Vancouver, the hope and the idea is that people will be able to get there on transit primarily, and that parking would be an option, but not the primary option. But you're right. I mean, would there be any parking associated with it? Potentially underneath, but haven't heard about that. Thank you for the call. We have time for maybe one more. We'll see Alex in Queensborough. What do you think about a new Surrey arena?
12: Oh, I love it. I mean, this is the first thing that Brenda Locke has talked about that I really enjoyed, and it's right by SkyTrain. I mean, I'm a season ticket holder, and I'm tired of the drive up to Langley, and with the new, even with the extension of the SkyTrain, it's not going to go anywhere near the event center. Totally on board.
6: Yeah, so you think that it's going to be worth the cost to taxpayers?
12: Absolutely, and it's the Vancouver Giants. I don't care.
6: Yeah, doesn't need to be the Surrey Giants for you?
12: Nope, not at all. They were born, they came in being the Giants, Vancouver Giants, and they should stay that way.
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8: Well, you have undoubtedly noticed that it seems like there's a bit of relief at the gas pump right now. We are in the, high $1.80s per liter, which is a far cry from where we were just a few months ago when I thought we were going to be climbing back up to those record high prices that we had seen in recent years. But you know where you're not exactly feeling the relief is if you're going to be booking an airline ticket anytime soon, because they're so quick to slap on those fuel surcharges, not so quick to get rid of them, are they? John Graddick is with us now, professor of aviation management at McGill University. Good morning, John.
9: Good morning, Shane.
8: Okay, why is it that they're so quick to charge us extra for fuel, not so quick to take those charges off?
9: Welcome to the aviation industry. That's the way the cookie crumbles, unfortunately. It is one where they use, the public's awareness of what's going on around them in terms of the Straits of Hormuz, the price of oil, the fact that 20% of the world's fuel comes from the Middle East, and they use that as a crutch to basically raise prices. And some, some carriers have raised and put in fuel surcharges. Yes, you're right. But most of the Canadian carriers have not put in fuel surcharges. They've just raised prices. And, domestic prices have gone up 10 to 15% over the last few months. International flights have gone up 30% over the last few months. So it was a quick reaction by the carriers to raise prices because they felt that the public would accept it in light of what was going on in the world around them, particularly in, the Persian Gulf.
8: Right, so but now we expect those prices to come down.
9: That's where the cookie kind of crumbles because when have you seen prices come down?
8: Never.
9: When have you seen prices? Right. So what you will see, however, are the occasional seat sale. You'll see sales show up all of a sudden based on these higher prices. They give you, instead of giving you 25% off, they'll give you 35% off to incent you to fly in October, November, December, or February, and only on Tuesdays and Wednesdays and Thursdays. But they'll keep the regular prices up there for peak travel period, whether it's Thanksgiving, whether it's for Christmas, whether it's for spring break next year. Those prices that you see up there in with those increases will stay. And that's the way the airline industry kind of has, built its reputation in the marketplace and has established itself.
8: Okay, but John, do you think this has impacted summer travel? Like, are they hurting at all because of this?
9: I would say not. I think if you look at, what's going on in the airport, go to Vancouver Airport, on a Friday afternoon or a Sunday night, a place is jammed. It is jammed solid. And you try to get yourself a seat from Vancouver to London or Vancouver to Frankfurt or even Vancouver to Toronto. Yep.

0: you know, you're paying big bucks if you can find a seat. And there are not many seats available. You'll have to go at, you know, you have to take the red eye, or you have to take the 6 a.m. flight to get to Toronto because the rest of the flights are full. So people are traveling. People are spending money. People have, you know, decided that, you know, the heck with the price, I have to go. And it really, and you know, what we have now is a phenomenon we call inelastic pricing, where it doesn't matter what the price is, people will still travel. And that's a phenomenon that's, I hope it's just a summer 26 phenomenon, because this is, you know, is going to get a little disjointed if it keeps going this way for the next couple of years. But, you know, I think that, you know, people want to travel. People think that, you know, this is my opportunity to travel. And I'll pay the price, and I'll find the cash. I'll cut out something else in my disposable income spending to allow me to take me and the four kids on a trip to Paris, or a trip to Italy, or a trip to Spain. And they'll spend the money now.
1: That is so interesting, because we also hear about how tough times are. The economy is so uncertain, but yet people are still finding the money to do this.
0: This is all psychology, in my opinion. You know, the world is getting more expensive. The world is getting to be a more dangerous place to go. And people are, you know, and my thinking is, people are saying, well, it may get, you know, this looks like a pretty calm year. The Middle East is blowing up. Ukraine is blowing up. The Far East is shaky because of fuel shortages. So where's a place that I could go? It's Europe. Let's take advantage of that European travel, or that South American or Central American travel, and, you know, because this may be one of the few times we are able to do it without having to worry about safety and security. So, you know, the advantage is there for the carriers to basically put the price up. People will buy.
1: It's also interesting, John, though, does this also indicate to us how the airline industry is able to pivot, right? Like, they've got these problems, can't fly over Ukraine, then couldn't fly around the Strait of Hormuz, couldn't fly, but yet they still manage to adapt, and people still get on these airplanes.
0: Yeah, the industry is very resilient. This industry has been around a long time, and it kind of has the ability to, in fact, pivot pretty quickly. This fuel situation, though, this summer, there was a lot of nervousness, if you remember, back in April, March and April, about fuel shortages in Europe. And we were saying there shouldn't be any problem getting fuel in Canada, but once you get to Europe, there will be fuel shortages. Well, the industry basically twisted the arm of the European Union, released 400 million barrels of aviation fuel that was a strategic reserve in Europe. And those reserves were used to make sure there was no shortage of fuel in Europe. Meanwhile, the strategic reserve is pretty well down to zero, and now they have to refill it. Hopefully, the Strait of Hormuz situation resolves itself so they can get some more fuel back in. But the industry, you know, has been, you know, is infamous for doing this resilience bouncing back.
1: We'll see. John, thank you so much for your time.
0: All right, Jimmy. Have a good one. Take care.
1: Too.
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1: Global News at 10. Good morning. I'm Darius Zargar. As crews work to get the upper hand on a wildfire near Boston Bar, tactical evacuations are happening close to the community. The Fraser Valley Regional District says its fire service, along with the Wildfire Service and RCMP, began evacuating homes in the North Bend area late Saturday afternoon. That's on the west side of the Fraser River, south of where the Brunswick Creek fire is burning. It's currently sized at 100 hectares and is considered out of control. Four properties had been on evacuation alert prior to the change. Nearly 3,000 people are now officially confirmed dead after two powerful earthquakes rocked Venezuela within hours of each other last month. Among the many aid agencies and groups on the ground, a contingent from Burnaby Urban Search and Rescue, who has arrived back home after a week-long mission.
21: Climbing into the cab of a fire engine back in Burnaby, Ryan Berry and his teammates are decompressing from the toughest of deployments.
22: If I were to describe it in one word, I'd say it was devastating. We were in areas where entire blocks were all collapsed. anywhere from low-rise to high-rise buildings had all pancaked and collapsed completely.
21: Seven members of the Burnaby Urban Search and Rescue Team and two search dogs scrambled to the Venezuelan capital, Caracas, in the aftermath of the devastating earthquakes there. Major disasters like these see responders come from all over the world, each one with its own special capabilities.
0: Being light compared to medium to heavy teams gives us the operational agility to get into country sooner. And within that first 48 to 36 hours, it's imperative to get someone in country to start understanding where the needs are.
21: Facing sweltering heat, the Burnaby team worked for 4 days in some of the worst hit areas of Caracas.
22: Our operations are, we start with our drone, and then our canine teams go onto the pile.
21: Their work with their drones, dogs, and microphones, they later learned, resulted in the rescue of a young boy, age and name unknown. While gratifying, it wasn't the kind of thing they could really celebrate in the moment. Paul Johnson, Global News.
3: Canada captain Alphonso Davies says a lingering hamstring injury kept him out of Canada's final game of this summer's FIFA World Cup.
4: Many expected Davies to play a big part in Canada's round of 16 matchup with Morocco on Saturday. However, head coach Jesse Marsh didn't bring him in off the bench. Morocco won 3-0 and Canada was eliminated from the tournament. Davies was hurt in early May while playing for Bayern Munich in a Champions League semifinal. Marsh said Davies underwent an MRI on Friday that came back clear, but the team captain still didn't feel right when he woke up Saturday morning. Davies says it was mentally tough to not be on the field, but he looked for other ways to support his teammates instead. Lisa Laporte, The Canadian Press.
3: 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The weather forecast today, mainly sunny, a bit windy, to a high of 21 degrees, 26 degrees inland. Tonight, clear, a low of 13. Monday, it's going to be a mix of sun and cloud, a high of 22 degrees, 27 degrees inland, and a low of 14 degrees. Outside CKNW in downtown Vancouver, it's 18 degrees. Global news time is 10:03. I'm Darius Sargar.
23: Welcome to the Couch Potatoes radio show and podcast. I'm Brett McGarry, and this week I watched a recent season of TV for a second time in as many weeks, and it got me thinking about the importance of good characters. So let's talk about it. Plus,
24: I'm Jeff Braun. The third movie in a very fun mystery series is out on Netflix, and I went back to Pandora. Plus,
23: director Robert Eggers is known for making weird movies, and he's made another one. The trailer came out this week for Werewolf, and it looks amazing. But let's start with what's new in theaters this week. And a warning, this audio might be annoying. I know I got annoyed instantly. I can't stand it. It's the Minions. The Minions, Jeff. Do you like the Minions?
24: I love the Minions. There's not a lot of gray area with the Minions. You either like them or you don't. You clearly don't. I enjoy them every time. Every time I have to watch one of those Despicable Me movies, the best part is when the Minions come on. As far as them carrying a whole movie themselves, I mean, that is a lot of Minions.
23: Well, yes, those little creatures from the Despicable Me movies and their own movies. This is the seventh time the Minions will be on big screen. Four Despicable Me movies since 2010, as well as their own prequel in 2015 and another prequel, Minions: The Rise of Gru, in 2022. Gru is the protagonist in the Despicable Me movies, by the way. I can't stand them. Maybe a few seconds at a time, but I just wish they would go away. But they make money, so Hollywood will probably never let them go. And speaking of Hollywood, let's set up this new one.
25: The Minions have become the kings of Hollywood.
26: You wrote a monster movie?
23: The movie is described as, this is the rambunctious, ridiculous, and totally true story of how the Minions conquered Hollywood, became movie stars, lost everything, unleashed monsters onto the world and then banded together to try and save the planet from the mayhem they had just created.
5: I know the perfect monsters for your movie. Just try not to look too delicious.
6: I want to eat one of these funny-looking yellow guys. Is that okay?
5: Guys, we are not going to destroy the world, nor eat anyone in this room.
6: Huh?
7: Minions and Monsters. Rated PG. Get tickets now.
23: So it's actually getting really good reviews. It's sitting at 89%. Easily the best reviewed of the three Minions movies. The first one was 55%, second one was 70%, and now 89%. And as far as the Despicable Me movies go, the last one, the fourth one, which came out a couple of years ago, was only at 56%. I'm just looking at the other ones here. Despicable Me 3, 58%. Okay, not too good. Despicable Me 2... just going in reverse order here. 75%. And let's just have a peek at the first one, which came out, as mentioned, back in 2010. 80%. And that one, if memory serves, was kind of a surprise hit. When did you first start watching these movies?
24: That's a good question. I think it might have been the first Minions movie, actually.
23: Okay.
24: Just because we had free passes to it before it opened or something like that. I honestly don't know. I've seen a bunch of them. I don't know which ones I've seen of the Despicable Me's, or I certainly haven't seen them all in order or anything like that. It's just a random family movie night kind of a selection sometimes that we would go with, but the kids are sort of aging out of that now, so yeah. I don't know if I'll ever see Minions and Monsters.
23: Well, the last one, The Rise of Gru, which came out in 2020, or the second last one, I guess, the last prequel, that made almost $1 billion worldwide. It made $940 million. Despicable Me 4 made $972 million.
24: Yeah, that's plenty.
23: Despicable Me made over $1 billion. Let's see, Despicable Me 2, $970 million. The first one made $543 million. But yeah, that movie sort of came out of nowhere and was a surprise hit that had some real legs. And the highest grossing of the series is the first Minions movie from 2015 with $1.15 billion. And I'm sure this is going to make a ton of money. But yeah, all the reviews I've read say that this is funny and it's heartwarming and it's the best, at least, of the Minions movies. And perhaps this will end up being the best one of the entire series. I don't know that I've seen all the Despicable Me. I remember liking the first two for sure. I think I saw the third, and clearly it didn't register. And if I have seen the fourth, then I don't think I have.
24: There's a very good chance that I've seen the first one once and the third one four times.
23: Really?
24: Yeah. I feel like every time we watch one, it's I think I've already seen this one. It's the same one over and over again. But
23: why does that keep happening? Is that the kids?
24: I guess so. I don't know. I wouldn't also be surprised if... did a little nap in the middle of them.
23: Yeah, it looks like...
24: I know I've seen the beginning and end of Moana at least three times, and I've never seen the middle of it because I keep falling asleep.
23: Oh, really?
24: Yeah.
23: Live-action version of Moana comes out in the next couple of weeks as well. But, yeah, I guess if I want to watch Despicable Me 4, that is on Netflix. And then looks like the other ones are on Crave. 2, 3... are definitely on Crave, and the first three are on Crave. The fourth one's on Netflix, and I don't really care where the other Minions movies are because I will never watch them, and I probably will never watch this one either. But there you go. So if you get dragged to see the Minions this weekend, I wish you Godspeed, and hopefully the kids have fun at the very least, and hopefully you have fun too if you're taking your kids. Also out this week, we have Young Washington.
8: I sense a storm looming over the Ohio Territories.
9: I could go there, survey it for you.
8: So you have ambition.
9: Since the Crown sent me to serve, I've yet to have a good experience with our colonist. I look forward to changing your opinion.
8: Much of that territory is unexplored. It's wild, unpredictable, and dangerous.
9: What are you called? George Washington.
23: Before he was the father of a nation, he was a soldier fighting to survive. A single misstep thrusts young George Washington into the center of a global conflict, testing his honor, loyalty, and courage. As alliances crumble and the frontier erupts into war, he must confront not only his enemies, but the man he's becoming. This is the untold story of young Washington. Good cast: Sir Ben Kingsley, Kelsey Grammer, Andy Serkis, Mary Louise Parker, and a guy named William Franklin Miller plays George Washington. And it's sitting at 63%, so not the best reviews, looks like it could be a decent outing from Angel Studios. And just very quickly, Bron, have you noticed there's a movie that's in the top 10 this week on Netflix called The Vault?
24: Oh, really?
23: Have you seen this?
24: What is that about? A bank?
23: Yeah, it's about a bank robbery. A high-stakes Spanish heist film, but it's not a money heist thing. Like, Money Heist was the television show. This is a movie. And it follows a brilliant engineering graduate recruited to mastermind an impossible break-in at the Bank of Spain. The crew has just 105 minutes to breach the legendary floodable safe while the entire country is distracted by the 2010 World Cup final. Sorry, I was looking at too many things at once here. Although, you know, the World Cup is, some countries might view that like a war. Yeah. Anyway, the reason I bring it up is, I think this was a Netflix movie to begin with, and for whatever reason, it's jumped into the top 10.
24: Oh, like, interesting. I mean, sometimes there's always some sort of weird, just like, here's a nothing movie that went straight to video in 2014 that's a number three movie now. It's like, what?
23: Yeah.
24: That stuff happens all the time, and I don't understand it either.
23: Yeah. I didn't check the release date, but I looked it up and thought, this is a movie from 2021. It looks like, actually, okay, it was released internationally and made almost $9 million at the box office. It stars Freddie Highmore, who plays the
24: good doctor.
23: The good doctor. Thank you. I was trying to remember what the name of the show is. And he was fantastic in that Bates Motel.
24: I was going to say he was on Bates. The psycho thing, right? Yeah.
23: Yeah.
24: Interesting.
23: So anyway, and my buddy who watched it said he really enjoyed it. And that's not normally his wheelhouse. So that might be worth checking out on Netflix if neither of those two movies are your thing. And speaking of Netflix movies, Jeff Braun is going to solve a mystery. You are listening to The Couch Potatoes.
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24: Welcome back to the Couch Potatoes. I'm Jeff. He's Brett. And the third movie in what's a very fun mystery movie series on Netflix came out Canada Day. Millie Bobby Brown stars in Enola Holmes 3.
28: Hello, it's me!
29: Dr. Watson! Why are you pursuing me?
28: It's your brother. Sherlock has been kidnapped.
29: It's a nice day to...
30: It is up to you to find my favorite child.
29: Favorite?
30: Have you met Sherlock?
29: You do not think me capable.
30: On the contrary, I think you're extraordinary.
24: The movie series is based on a book series called Enola Holmes. The first Enola Holmes came out in 2020, the second in 2022, and now 4 years later we get a third. The first two were great. I gave them each 4 couch cushions out of 5, so I was excited for the third one, and it didn't disappoint. Enola Holmes is the younger sister of Sherlock Holmes, and they're played again by Millie Bobby Brown of Stranger Things fame and Henry Cavill of Superman fame. Familiar names like Watson and Moriarty show up as well in these stories, and they're set in the 1800s, like the original Sherlock Holmes was. I don't know how much the budget is for these things, but every cent is up on the screen. It looks great with all the period costumes and production design and whatnot. I'm sure there's a ton of CGI involved as well with the backgrounds and things, and it all looks pretty legit. It's bright and colorful. It's just very alive, and that's really the selling point of this series, is how much life these movies have. Things happen fast. People talk fast. They're always on the move. It's very kinetic, and there's a sense of urgency, and it's hard not to get wrapped up in it all. Like Stranger Things, Millie Bobby Brown sort of grew up throughout the series, going from 16 to 22 years old along the way. She's a woman now, and Enola Holmes 3 starts with her wedding to her longtime beau, Tewksbury. At least it's supposed to, but there's a problem, as we heard in the clip there. Sherlock has gone missing, so the wedding will have to wait. And it's all set on Malta, the small Mediterranean island nation, for reasons that are at first a little puzzling, but it is a nice change of scenery from England or whatever, and the game is quickly afoot. One thing leads to another, and on as these things go. I think the main critique of this third Enola Holmes movie seems to be that the story is kind of too simple, perhaps, and I would probably agree with that. It all of a sudden sort of gets spelled out, and you're like, oh, that's it? Okay. But it also makes enough sense as it bounces around, so it didn't really bother me that much as it was going. And it's all very stylish. They do a good job with these little animations or highlighting something in the frame as Enola discovers clues. They also do a really good job of using quick flashbacks to remind the audience of various story points, flashbacking not only to earlier in the movie, but to the earlier movies as well, because some of the stuff carries over. You could watch this one on its own without seeing the other two, but I would watch the other two first because it's just going to make more sense. They use those devices well. They often use them with a sense of humor. That's one of the other really nice things about these movies, is they do not take themselves too seriously at all. It's a romp, and everyone's in on it. Nola looks right at the camera all the time like she's Jim in the office, and it's fun. It makes the audience sort of complicit in the action, and it's just all the more engaging. She's great in this. Way more fun than she is in Stranger Things, but I guess that's a given, as Eleven, her character there, was going through a lot of nasty stuff most of the time. So it's nice just to see her be able to, you know, display some of the range she has as an actress. Henry Cavill as Sherlock in a supporting role is fine, as you would expect, as are most of the rest. The real standout is Helena Bonham Carter as their mom. She's an explosives-wielding anarchist and tends to steal every scene she's in. They're just fun mystery adventures. This one maybe isn't as strong as the others in the plotting, but still a good time. And if they can get a couple more out in the next 5 years, I'd be all for it. 3.5 couch cushions out of 5 for Enola Holmes 3 on Netflix. A nice little counter to that Young Sherlock show that was on Prime earlier this year. There's lots of good Sherlock Holmes stuff for younger folks these days.
3: And when you talk about the plotting being a little too simplistic, are we talking about like the mystery itself?
24: Yeah. It was like, oh, that's all we're doing here? Okay, that seemed...
3: Like, did you figure it out?
24: No. Well before? It's not the sort of... I always think, well, that's not the sort of thing you could figure out, but I might just be dumb. So, but I was like, oh, okay, it's going to be that. All right.
3: Okay. So Enola Holmes 3, now on Netflix. Jeff Leike, all three of those films. And I want to touch on this as well. There's a trailer that came out this week for a movie that looks really cool. We referenced earlier director Robert Eggers, who has made some weird movies. In 2015, they released The Witch, which I still have not watched. It looked really good at the time, and I really need to get around to that. There was also The Lighthouse. That's a claustrophobic sea paranoia tale. It came out in 2019. Also haven't seen that. And I'm pretty sure every time I ask you this, I know the answer. You have not seen The Lighthouse, correct?
24: No, I wanted to, and I was like, that might be a little too intense for me. I did read the Wikipedia page of the plot, so I know how it goes.
3: Okay.
24: But I was like, and after I read it, I was like, yeah, I probably don't need to watch that. But it's very arty. It's black and white and different aspect ratio, I think, and stuff. So
3: yeah, there was also the Viking movie, The Northman, which looked super bloody and violent. And then there was the holiday gothic vampire film, Nosferatu, which came out in 2024. And that's the one where they got Bill Skarsgård, who plays Pennywise, the clown, in It, amongst other roles. That's the one where...
24: John Wick 4.
3: Yeah, that's right. He was in John Wick 4. And that particular year, in 2024, he had a bad year. He had two movies that flopped hard, including that Crow.
24: Oh, the remake.
3: Yeah, the remake of The Crow, which I still haven't been able to bring myself to watch because it was just trashed. Almost universally trashed. But in Nosferatu, he was excellent and totally unrecognizable. And that's the one where he... it's a kind of movie I think you might be able to watch, Jeff. It's not because he... I mean, it's kind of scary at times, but it's more about the dread as opposed to outright horror. And there's not really... I don't remember anything being gory. And it, too, I think is largely black and white or off color. But yeah, the way he talks is something like, I want you to stay tonight. Your journey is in peril.
24: His brother was like the main sexy vampire on True Blood.
3: That's right.
24: So these Skarsgårds, they're vampiric. Except for the dad, who's an Oscar winner.
3: Well, and actually, that one, that Skarsgård, Alexander Skarsgård.
24: Yeah, that sounds right.
3: He was the main dude in The Northman. So Robert Eggers clearly likes his Skarsgårds, and he likes Willem Dafoe, who was in The Lighthouse. He was also in Nosferatu, and now he's in Werewolf. And I'm not really sure how to pronounce this because it's spelled Werewulf.
24: It might even be Werewolf.
3: Yeah.
24: So I don't know. You know who else is in The Lighthouse? As far as vampires go?
3: Robert Pattinson.
24: That's right. So this guy's just watching vampire movies and plugging the cast out of those for his own movies. That's what he's doing.
3: So I wanted to play
24: figured him out.
3: It's described as Robert Eggers' most visceral and haunting experience yet. Focus Features presents Werewolf, a harrowing tale of devotion, damnation, and the devil within.
4: Thy soul is cursed. I can accursed thy world is cursed.
3: So clearly he likes to have guys speak with really heavy accents with heavily rolling R's.
24: Yeah. It's very Willem Dafoe-ish, isn't it?
3: I don't know if that voice was Willem Dafoe.
24: Oh, really? I just assumed it was. It sounds... He seems like he's, you know, cut out for this sort of thing.
3: Yeah, I don't... Well, the werewolf or the werewolf is Aaron Taylor-Johnson in that. And I would also point out as well, I can't listen to that trailer and not immediately... immediately think of a character from WWE called Danhausen. He's a little vampire troll kind of guy who always says, "You are cursed!" And now I hope he gets a hold of this. They should do some sort of a marketing...
24: That's funny.
3: A marketing sort of joint thing where he can roll his eyes. "You are cursed!" So there you go. Anyway, Werewolf opens on Christmas Day. So another thing Robert Eggers likes to do is provide you with really happy movies for Christmas Day.
24: Did his house burn down on Christmas when he was a kid or something? Like, why is he doing this to people?
3: Nosferatu is not a happy movie, by the way, but it is excellent. You can watch that one for sure on Prime. I think The Witch is also on Prime. But yeah, he makes really cool movies, so I'm looking forward to Werewolf or Werewolf or Werewolf or Werewolf. Whatever it's called when it comes out on December 25th. And up next, Jeff Braun took a couple of days to watch the new Avatar movie. You are listening to The Couch Potatoes.
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23: Hey, Carfax. I'm buying a used car. It looks good, but I have no clue if it's legit. Like, any accidents? Money owing? Is it stolen? Was it maintained? How am I supposed to know?
25: 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Always say, show me the Carfax.
26: It's been so helpful in getting her set up for the adaptations and the supports she needed at university and to help cover some of her therapy. While the first 2 weeks were so challenging for her, she did it. She stuck it out and she's actually thriving now. And without organizations like CKNW, many of us families who benefit, we would be lost. It wouldn't happen.
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32: Global News, I'm Darius Sargar. Prime Minister Mark Carney is scheduled to leave for Turkey on Monday to attend the annual NATO summit. Chris Kilford is a former senior Canadian military attaché in Turkey. He says Canada and Turkey are both trying to diversify their trading partnerships to prevent supply chain shocks.
33: The horizon looks good and governments can move out in ways they couldn't have even just a few years ago. So, you know, again, Turkey is always pragmatic in the way they handle things. And I think, you know, Canada is obviously becoming more pragmatic.
32: Meantime, Canada says uncertainty remains over trade talks after the Trump administration opted for annual CUSMA reviews instead of extending the agreement.
34: Canada U.S. Trade Minister Dominic LeBlanc says he asked U.S. Trade Representative Jamieson Greer how the annual CUSMA reviews would work but did not get an answer. LeBlanc says Canada and Mexico want more structure around the process while also pursuing separate bilateral talks with Washington. The U.S. decision starts a renewable review process that could last up to 10 years, creating uncertainty over the agreement's future. LeBlanc says Ottawa's goal is to reduce tariffs on sectors like steel, aluminum, and softwood lumber while bringing more predictability to North American trade. David Augustine, The Canadian Press.
0: A warning for anyone wanting to take a dip at Third Beach or Sunset Beach in Vancouver. A water quality advisory has been issued for both. The Park Board says testing by Vancouver Coastal Health has found that those beaches are not suitable for swimming. A similar advisory was posted for Trout Lake on Friday. Heightened E. coli levels in the water can make people sick or cause infections, whether swimming or playing in it. From the Global News Desk, I'm Darius Sargar.
24: Welcome back to the Couch Potatoes. I'm Jeff, he's Brett, and I skipped it when it was in theaters last Christmas, but it just came out on Disney Plus, so I checked out Avatar: Fire and Ash.
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24: It's the third movie in the series following 2009's Avatar and 2022's Avatar: The Way of Water. The first one made over $2.7 billion. The second made $2.3 billion. Fire and Ash, a paltry $1.5 billion.
3: Failure!
24: Still better than all those Minion movies.
3: Yeah.
24: But seriously, though, it is a $1.2 billion drop from the first one. It's hard to say where Fire and Ash ranks because I remember precious little of either of the first two, and I suspect in a couple of weeks I'll remember little of this new one. I always go in wanting to really like them, but director James Cameron doesn't make it easy. For starters, it is 3 hours and 20 minutes long. Colonoscopies don't last that long, by the way. The last one was similar. The first one was a relatively quick 2 hours and 45 minutes. I watched this over two nights, and it took probably a total of 7 hours to get through them both over both nights. Fire and Ash also assumes you are very familiar with The Way of Water, which I saw once 3.5 years ago, and like I said, can't really remember. There is enough here from context, though, to get you through, but if you can handle the runtimes, the new one is best watched relatively soon after the second one. So the story is kind of all over the place because with so much time it can just go to a lot of different places. It took until the last hour really to really sort of become clear what the plot was. But let's break this down. The different peoples from this world. The planet, of course, is Pandora. It's very far away from Earth, but a bunch of Earthlings have made their way there, and they want the precious minerals and resources found on the planet. Their biggest problem with Pandora, of course, is that they cannot breathe the air. So when humans are outside, they wear masks, but you don't see a lot of that because you just don't see a lot of these humans in this one. The main military guy is Quaritch, played throughout the series by actor Stephen Lang. He was a normal-looking human dude at first, but now he's turned himself permanently, possibly, into one of the Na'vi, which is the name of the local inhabitants of Pandora, the tall blue guys with tails. Of course, in the first movie, we had a human, Jake Sully, who would enter his consciousness into a lifeless body of one of these things, and it would be his avatar, so he could go running around the planet without a mask on and that sort of thing. He also became one for real at the end of the first movie. And that's Sam Worthington, of course. He's married to Zoe Saldana's Neytiri, and at this point, they have some of these Na'vi kids. They had a son who died in the last one, is what we're told, but I don't remember. They also have a human that lives with them, this kid Spider, whom I also don't remember, and he does have to wear a mask all the time, and the story will end up hinging on him in a way that I don't want to talk about because it would be a spoiler, and it's actually a decent storyline. So we have these main blue Na'vi, and then in the second movie, we meet the turquoise Na'vi. They're the water tribe. They've got webbed hands and feet, that sort of thing. They talk to whales. It's helpful that they're a slightly different color. They're also very friendly unless you've come to cause trouble. And then in this movie, we meet a third tribe of Na'vi, the fire and ash ones called the Mangquan. And they're gray like ash, and they're super mean. They don't want to be friends with anybody. They attack the other Na'vi and rob them and that sort of thing. And that does make for some really great action scenes, and a lot of it's airborne, which is always fun. And that was sort of the big draw of the first movie, especially in 3D, right? Although, honestly, Cameron has gone sort of past the tipping point in the sort of grand canvas detail, and a lot of shots here just have too much going on to even be able to process. But I mean, your mileage may vary. I was sort of getting dizzy looking at it. I will say there is a ton of exciting footage throughout the movie, and the pacing is actually pretty tight. He keeps things moving along, so it's not that this thing gets bogged down and being boring and slow or anything like that. It's just too long. So the story has the Ash people attacking the good guys in various states of having to regroup, find other people that they're separated from, take care of the wounded. There's one in particular they need to keep from being discovered by the evil humans. There's a bunch of stuff with the whales I just didn't understand. There's another magic Na'vi discovering the truth about their origin. And then Quaritch on his continuing quest to get Jake. So there's an awful lot happening, and it was really hard to care about any of it. The characters are so thinly drawn, even after three movies, and the dialogue is just atrocious. I mean, we know from Titanic that despite his many strengths, James Cameron is just not good at dialogue. Now, when it involves Arnold Schwarzenegger playing a robot in the Terminator movies, that's fine, because you can write a two-word sentence, and Arnold can deliver a two-word sentence. But here, I mean, yikes, it's very simplistic. It sounds like it's written by children, except, oddly enough, for when the kids are talking, because that dialogue sounds like it's written by an old man trying to sound like a young man, like a greetings, fellow children, whatever that meme is, right? So, I don't know. For all the advances in the technology involved as well, I think it looks worse than Avatar. It's just so busy all the time, and it just makes it feel more like you're watching an animated movie. Like, it's good, looks good, it's crystal clear, it's just not realistic, and the first movie did a much better job of that. That's sort of like the environment seemed like it was real compared to this. Overall, though, it does fit well with the first two movies. I'd wager the decline in business has to do with no one really caring about these characters, but it's an impressive universe, or planet, I guess, that James Cameron has created, and the action is often very entertaining, enough to warrant a watch, and if you dig these movies, you're one of the lucky ones, because there's so much stuff to enjoy in them, but it didn't really do it for me. I'll give it 3 couch cushions out of 5. And again, Avatar, Fire and Ash is available now on Disney Plus.
3: Avatar, the movies, not the television show, which I talked about last week, and maybe we'll revisit in just a few moments to talk about. You touched on it. Maybe people don't care about the characters. Yeah. Good characters are important. And I think that ties into why I have not seen The Way of Water. It came out in 2022. I was not in a rush to go see it, and I never did end up going to see it, and I still haven't watched it on Disney Plus. And with this one, well, I got to watch the second one to watch the third one.
24: You got 7 hours of Avatar ahead of you, Brett.
3: Yeah, that was going to take me 2 weeks probably to watch them. And I'm a little surprised that I haven't sought them out yet, because and especially that I didn't see them in the theater, because the first Avatar movie, when that came out in 2009, we've discussed this before, but it's worth repeating. I remember seeing a review of Avatar and the talking specifically about the 3D technology, because Cameron invented his own technology.
24: Yep.
3: For this. Like, he didn't use the existing stuff. He said, no, I want to do it better. And boy, did he ever. It was like I was in a dream. And the review that I read said, I don't just want to see this again. I need to see this again. It was almost like being on a drug or something. It was so weird and surreal. So cinematically, I loved the experience. We saw visuals in that first movie that we had never seen before. The 3D was exceptional. When you saw it, was it in 3D, or did you...
24: The first one?
3: Yeah.
24: I have no recollection. Oh, no, it was 3D. And I remember that Jake floating in the spaceship on the way to Pandora was the coolest thing I saw in that whole movie.
3: That was really well done.
4: Yeah.
3: And I think they had the big goggles that you're probably able to get over your
4: glasses. Yeah, no, it was fine. But it's also around then, or probably, like, I don't think I've seen a 3D movie in the last 10 years, maybe 15 years. So
3: yeah,
4: the 3D isn't the draw at all, at least not for me. I don't know. I never hear people talking about the 3D stuff either. So.
3: There are a few. The 3D movies are few and far between at this point. But with this Avatar series, so I liked the first one in theater, but then when I got it on Blu-ray, I don't know that I have watched it at home. And I haven't watched it on Disney Plus either because I haven't been compelled, because I just don't care about this world where you are on Pandora. As Stephen Lang's character would say, I really don't care. So I might see these eventually, but that runtime as well, 3 hours, 20 minutes, give me a break.
4: I know, that's so hard, especially because even at like 7 o'clock at night, it's like, let's watch a movie, and I'll flip around, and all of a sudden it's 8:30, and I still haven't picked anything. And they're like, well, now it's too late to even watch a movie because I'm going to bed at 10. So it's like, so with three, I had to split it over two nights, which, I mean, I don't know how you can't not do something like that.
3: Okay, well, up next, we want to talk about the importance of good characters as I revisit something that I feel like I kind of glossed over last week just in the crunch for time, and that's the other Avatar, The Last Airbender, season 2 on Netflix. I watched it again, and I want to tell you about why I love this show so much and tie that into an overarching discussion about the importance of good characters. You are listening to The Couch Potatoes.
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0: Not linked to the Avatar movie Jeff just reviewed from James Cameron. Two completely different Avatars. But the reason I wanted to revisit the review, not just because I sort of ripped through it last week for time purposes, but I was thinking about, why do I like this show so much? And I came to the conclusion it's the characters. So let's talk about the importance of those good characters. But first, here's a clip from the show.
1: Long ago, the four nations lived together in harmony. Then everything changed when the Fire Nation attacked. Only the Avatar, master of all four elements, could stop them. But when the world needed him most, he vanished.
0: Okay, so, yeah, it's about this kid who is the Avatar. There's one every generation, and he has to master the four elemental powers, because that's the four nations. There's the Fire Nation, the Air Nation, the Earth Nation, and the Water Nation. And each nation has people who can bend that element, who can control it. So waterbenders can, you know, use the force, as it were, to just pull water out of a river and turn it into a weapon. Fire lords can actually generate fire right out of their hands and shoot it. The airbenders can manipulate the air around them and fly. And then there is the Earth Nation, and the earthbenders can pull like rocks right out of the ground and use those as weapons. It's all really cool. It's fantastical, whimsical, kind of like superheroes, but it's not a superhero show. Maybe even a little bit of sci-fi in there, a little bit of supernatural stuff. It looks spectacular. And yes, it's a little childish. I mean, it's based on a cartoon from the mid-2000s that was about a kid and was made for kids. It was a show on Nickelodeon. But doesn't mean you can't enjoy this as an adult. And I wouldn't recommend, I don't know that I'd recommend this for the littlest of kids, because there's some violence in there. There is some scary stuff. But season one is the better looking show overall. The visuals are big. Season two, the visuals are still big, but not as frequent. And they actually did cut down season two from 8 to 7 episodes. Season one was 8 episodes, and this one they were going to do 8, and then Netflix said, no, I'll make it 7. And part of the reason for that, I believe, is for the season 3 finale. They want to be able to go as high as they can budget-wise for that, because it will be quite a spectacle. But the reason I am so drawn to these shows, to the live-action show, like the first one came out, I watched season 1, and then I went and watched all 3 seasons of the cartoon, and then I watched season 1 again. The first season came out on Netflix a couple years ago, and I have since watched season 1 of the live action show for a third time. And with season 2, I watched it, then I rewatched season 1, and then I rewatched season 2, and I enjoy it so much because the characters are great. They're all, the acting isn't always great, but the characters are great, and they're all relatable, and none of them are infallible, and they all mean very well, but also have some flaws because they're young people. There's a heartbreaking scene in the 6th episode where all 4 of the main characters, who are supposed to be friends, they have a fight with each other, with a big blowout argument where they're all, like, one by one, kind of picking on each other, like from a crisscrossy way. They're going back and forth. Oh, hey, well, what about when you did this or said this? And every time you think, oh, yeah, they're right, someone else is able to tell them, well, maybe you're not so right. And we've all been there where we're in an argument and we think we're right and really we're not, but then we just double down as our anger starts to boil. So I really found that scene relatable. And like I said, heartbreaking, but it and then the bad characters, well, the main original bad guy, he's more complicated than that. He might be the best character in the show. Kid named Prince Zuko from the Fire Nation, because he's a good kid, but has to do bad things

0: in order to please his dad, and he's got daddy issues, and he has a horrible sister, but he made a promise to his mom that he would never leave her. So what do you do? So he's terrific. So the conflict some of these characters feel is excellent. So season two, by the way, I liked it when I watched it for the first time, liked it even more when I watched it the second time. There will be a third season, just not entirely sure when. They did film them back to back, so we probably won't have to wait 2 years. It's anticipated that season three will come out next year. But in the meantime, like, so here's a show that some would say, well, why are you watching this show about kids with superpowers? Like, because it's fun and it's awesome and I love the characters. If the characters sucked, I wouldn't watch it.
1: No.
0: Like, when you think about some of the shows that we have enjoyed over the years, take Lost, for example. That's a show with about this weird island that has strange underground hatches with hieroglyphics on the wall, and there is a weird smoke monster, and why is there a polar bear here? And the plot's cool and all that, but if we didn't care about the characters, we might say, yeah, I'm out.
2: Exactly. Like, that show had more going on mystery and plot-wise than, like, 10 other shows combined, but they still like, nope, priority has got to be, you know, all the characters and stuff. And it got to be a little bit of a like, how, it's like, does every single one of them have serious father issues? Because they almost, Jack did, and Locke did, and Sawyer did, and Kate did, and Hurley did, and like on and on down. It's like daddy issues was the subtitle of the show. But I mean, and obviously by just the style of that show, like they had all the crazy mystery stuff on the island, but it would flash back to the character. There'd be a character story from their past before they got to the island that was, you know, meant to illuminate why they are the way that they are and why they're making the choices they make on the island. So yeah, no, Lost is probably the best example of that, where it's just like the characters got to come first, even though what people are really talking about is like with the polar bear and everything like that. But people are watching because of the characters, for sure.
0: That scene, I think it was in the first season for Lost, where they build that raft.
2: Yeah, when the raft takes off.
0: Yeah, where they launch the raft. That is one of, I think, the most beautiful scenes in the history of television. And I don't just mean visual, but like emotionally beautiful. And the reason why is because you care about these characters.
2: Yeah.
0: And what it means to them that they're going on this mission. And in the Avatar show, all of the characters have important stories. So they're, the supporting characters aren't just window dressing who are there to fill a like move a scene forward. They're there to move the story forward. So even though the Avatar is the most important character, technically, without the other characters, he cannot do what he does. He probably does not exist, truthfully. So I love Avatar The Last Airbender. I promise I'm going to stop talking about it until the third season comes out, or at least until the trailer for the third season comes out. And I recommend that you find it on Netflix. And Lost, by the way, if you don't have Disney Plus, it is on Disney Plus, right?
2: It is on Disney Plus. It's also on Blu-ray at my house.
0: It's also on Prime now as well.
2: Oh, there you go.
0: So if you have Prime and you want to watch Lost, good luck falling down that rabbit hole. That's all the time we've got. I'm Brett. He's Jeff. We are the Couch Potatoes. Remember, if it requires getting up off the couch, don't bother.
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21: Global News, 7-11, good morning. I'm Darius Sargar. An evacuation order has been issued for Boston Bar, located south of Lytton.
22: The community bordering the Fraser River has declared a local state of emergency at the recommendation of the BC Wildfire Service. Locals are being advised to get out now and gather family members, pets, and essential items such as government ID. The Brunswick Creek Crier was discovered on July 2nd and has grown to 100 hectares, with more growth expected. The blaze is believed to have been sparked by human activity and is currently blazing on the west side of the Fraser River. Naira Ahmed, The Canadian Press.
21: Three interior health emergency departments are dealing with temporary closures this weekend and into Monday. The ER at Nicola Valley Hospital in Merritt closed its doors this morning at 7. It will reopen 25 hours later at 8 o'clock Monday morning. The emergency room in 100 Mile House reopened this morning at 8 after a 9-hour shutdown, but it will close again Monday from 7 a.m. to 8 p.m. Likewise, Clearwater's emergency room reopened this morning at 7 after a 13-hour closure and will also close Monday from 7 a.m. to 8 p.m. These three hospitals are no stranger to ER closures and have struggled to recruit physicians. In a statement, Interior Health says the summer months can be challenging as vacations and staffing pressures increase. It says it does try to cover staffing gaps when they occur. Metro Vancouver's outside workers are escalating their job action. Their union says as of late Saturday afternoon, up to 40 regional parks workers will not report four evening shifts and will limit their working hours to between 7 a.m. and 4 p.m. The union is also continuing its ban on overtime, standby work, and acting role work until further notice. Here's spokesperson Bill Tillman.
0: We went to a one-day full strike a couple weeks ago, thought that would hopefully get Metro Vancouver's attention. It doesn't appear to, because otherwise they'd be telling you we have a new tentative agreement, and we do not. So it's not a good situation. And so one of the areas where we have some visibility and leverage is in the very popular regional parks like Pacific Spirit Park, Grouse Mountain Park, Capilano, Tynehead, there's a Belcarra, there's a number of parks that are all regional Metro Vancouver parks, and they're very popular in the summer.
21: Mediation between the union and Metro Vancouver could begin next Saturday. The Water Street Pedestrian Zone returns to Vancouver's historic Gastown neighborhood today.
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9: This is really an opportunity for people to explore local businesses while enjoying live DJs, art, flower markets, patios, and really interactive programming.
2: Jessica Dizon is the marketing and placemaking manager at the Gastown Business Improvement Association, which is working with the city on the pedestrian zone.
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2: Organizers are hoping to build off the energy from the FIFA World Cup and the nearby Granville Street pedestrian zone, which has been a hit with both locals and visitors. Dizon says, although they don't have hard data yet,
9: from what we've seen and the businesses that we've spoken to, there has been an increase in traffic. And we're hoping that, trickles on as people stay in the city, after FIFA to really enjoy and experience what Vancouver has to offer.
2: The weekly event runs for 2 months, wrapping up Sunday, September 6th. Joshua Azizi, Global News.
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23: 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This is Life Shouldn't Hurt with Grant Fedoruk.
24: Hey, Anita, you're laughing already.
25: I always
24: am. This is Life Shouldn't Hurt. It's the show where we talk about movement, health, resilience, and all the way Canadians can feel better, live better, maybe even laugh a little along the way. Because when Anita laughs, Canada laughs.
25: That's a broad statement.
24: You like that? Yeah, now, if you've been listening the last couple of weeks, you might have noticed something. My voice has been on its own vacation. It packed a bag, hopped a flight, and left me sounding like a cross between a broken accordion and a late night DJ. But it's crawling back slowly, and I'm taking that as a sign that today's topic is right on point, because we're going to talk about neck pain and travel, Anita. Airplanes, long drives, hotel pillows, all of that crap. Let's call them crap because that's what it does to our neck. Canadians are on the move, and they're filing lots, or their necks are anyways, filing all kinds of complaints. Before we dive in, hey, I want to ask all of you for something that truly helps us keep this show growing. Follow the podcast. We have a podcast. It's called Life Shouldn't Hurt. The episodes, there's so many of them. We've talked about everything from mental health to different conditions to one of my favorite shows. We talked about Brainstorm. We talked to some experts that were like the founding neurologists, like the first neurologist textbook writers in Canada. Unbelievable. Like the episodes, share them with someone who needs a little less pain, maybe a laugh, but for sure more hope. Every click helps us grow this show across Canada. Yeah, we're live and we get to talk about this on the Chorus Radio Network, so don't forget to tune in. But let's get into it. Let's talk about travel, Anita. We do a lot of it. How's your neck do?
25: My neck is generally unhappy with travel.
24: Yeah, mine too.
25: For a lot of reasons.
24: My neck more than my back, I've noticed.
25: Always,
24: and I've got a long-standing back issue. I think a lot of listeners have probably heard me complain about long disc issue. But I manage it really well. But lately, I think it's been my neck that's been paying the biggest price.
25: Well, because airplane seats sort of force you forward, I feel.
24: Yep.
25: And so I generally am uncomfortable on planes. And I think you dehydrate a little bit as you're flying. I don't drink as much water as I should.
24: Yeah, and that's one of my pieces of advice. Uniquely enough, I did a recent show and an interview with Jackie Ray and Terry Evans and Rick McSwain. And Rick is with Network Travel, a neat guy. He does a ton of travel. That's what he does. And so we were talking about, like, what can you do? Hydration is one of my number one things I recommend.
25: Because I don't want to get up on the plane.
24: Right.
25: I don't want to have to go.
24: Here's good advice. Do we ever drink when we're traveling? On the plane.
25: Are we water? Yeah. We have a little cup sometimes.
24: Water, but yeah. We don't drink. Like, I definitely recommend. I know this is kind of a bummer to hear from somebody that likes to have fun and enjoy life, but, you know, alcohol and drinking on a plane, not a great combination. Because it dehydrates. No. It's a depressant. It's everything that's the opposite of what you need to do in order to survive a long haul, especially. And so if you're in first class and it's free drinks, pass on them. If you're in the back and they're offering free drinks, pass on them. Drink water. Hydrate. Your tissues need fluid to be successful. It's like you're training for a game of rugby or soccer or whatever. You're going to sit in one position or be in one position for a long period of time. Be hydrated. That's probably the number one piece of advice I've got. What else, Anita?
25: Your posture. So
24: yeah,
25: if you're
24: what about
25: on a plane, working on your computer or on your phone, head down, that really wreaks havoc on my neck.
24: So what do you do?
25: Head to the back of the headrest, sitting up straight, taking breaks, looking up, stretching and lengthening my neck helps.
24: Yeah. So what kind of stretches?
25: So
24: you're showing me.
25: I know.
24: That's awesome. But everybody can't see you.
25: I'm on the radio, so I need to verbalize. Got it. Shoulders down. So if your shoulders tend to creep up towards your ears, and a lot of, we do that with stress too. We sort of shrug our shoulders up.
24: Totally.
25: So really dropping your shoulders down, squeezing your shoulder blades together and down in the back just to get that proper posture, because we do tend to be rounded forward with the shoulders and then you poke your chin forward.
24: Totally.
25: Really hard on the muscles in your neck.
24: And those chairs, they're bad on airplanes. Let's not kid ourselves. And yeah, I could get into the number of things that I can't stand about our local airlines, but let's talk about the plane seat itself. It's flat on the bottom, and then if you look, there's no lumbar support. It actually is reverse. It curves the wrong way for your back, and then the neck kind of pushes you forward. So if your back sinks into that seat, it forces your head forward like you're like bird watching sort of a thing. Your chin pokes up. That's bad. So one of the things I recommend, interestingly, to solve your neck problem is put something behind your lower back. So if you travel with a jacket or you can bring a roll with you, super important, put it behind your lower back. In fact, if you're listening to the show right now, just see what happens to your neck when you sit up tall. Increase the curve kind of the lower back. So kind of like you're arching almost. And if you sit up tall, look what happens. Your neck kind of comes into a better position. So that's one of the best things I can recommend. Put something, you see people putting those neck pillows on.
25: Oh, those kill me.
24: Take the neck pillow, straighten it out and put it behind your lower back.
25: Because if you think of the seat, it actually pushes you forward. And then if you add a neck pillow, it's pushing you even more forward. And so they do not do well for my neck at all.
24: Yeah, it's super important. Recline. Yeah. I know there's this, I love it. You can watch on YouTube people like kicking seats if you recline. Recline. Just recline. And if you recline into me, I understand what's going on. You're better off being leaning back a little bit. It does help that chair, that seat a little bit better.
25: To add to your aggravation list, a lot of flights now you can't recline.
24: Oh, let's not get...
25: wanted to add to that spreadsheet.
24: We will not be naming airlines, but if you want to know one that I have a particular issue with, you need only follow my Twitter, because it's mostly about the airlines that I travel and how things go wrong. Mostly what goes wrong on my airlines is canceled flights, and that's a pain too. We can talk about that, because now you're in an airport. And here's another thing I love to recommend to people who travel long distances or even short distances, or if you're going to fly. Most people get to the airport and the first thing they do?
25: Sit.
24: You're going to be sitting. Yep. Stand up. Walk around.
25: Yeah.
24: Go for a walk. Go to those shops and browse. You don't have to buy, but walk around. Go to the magazine shop and do exactly what they don't want you to do. Read the magazine standing there and then put it back on the shelf. Never pay for it. It's the best. Go to the bookstore. Look for a book and don't buy the book. But at least you're standing and you're moving around instead of sitting and then getting on a plane and then sitting again. So that's kind of advice. Next advice would be move around. Like, Anita, do you get up and move around on a plane?
25: If it's a longer flight, I for sure do. Walk to the bathroom. If you can stand for a minute or two, go up on your tippy toes, do some calf pumps.
24: Great advice.
25: fluid moving.
24: Yeah, because we don't want our blood to be static, and stasis is bad for blood. We want it to flow. So even if you're sitting in the chair, pumping your feet up and down. Here's the great thing. If you drink a lot of water like I do, guess what? You have to get up to go to the bathroom all the time. So I love interrupting my row friends, you know, especially if I'm on a plane flying by myself. Everybody, I like the window, so I get to move everybody. They all have to get up and move. And I don't feel like I'm doing them a disservice. I'm not annoying that sleeping lady. She should wake up and stand up. It's good for her.
25: Get your calves pumping. Another thing I tell patients all the time, if it is a longer flight, to wear some compression stockings can help, because fluid does accumulate in your lower leg and ankle, especially if you have that issue already. So wearing a good pair of compression stockings can help too.
24: Yeah, and I think I got asked this question about medications and taking sleeping medications and stuff like that. And we are not here to be physicians. We're not going to tell you which drugs and stuff you should and shouldn't take. But if you are going to take a sleeping medication, make sure that you've kind of got yourself into a good position before you fall asleep. I see people, they fall asleep with their heads in the most awkward positions. You know they've taken something. They're not going to wake up. And all I see is a patient. I'm like, okay, that's not going to serve them very well when they wake up from that sleep. So make sure you get yourself into a good supported position if you are going to take a sleep medication. And make sure you talk to your physician or pharmacist. Listen, this is an all-in kind of profession we're in. You want to include as many people in your healthcare decisions as possible. So talk to your pharmacist. I'm going to take this. Is there an issue with me taking this on the plane? What should I look out for? Remember what Grant and Anita said about moving around, staying hydrated, manage your luggage. Like, holy moly, I've seen people trying to lift their luggage into those overheads and they weigh too much. Now everybody's cramming as much as they can.
25: I've treated so many shoulder injuries from travel bags.
24: Yes, exactly. Yeah. Man, we almost need to do an entire another show on this because we're running out of time for Anita and I, and I want to make sure we get a chance to introduce our next guest, because when we come back after the break, we're going to be joined by guests who live and work in the world of something called beta thalassemia. And yeah, you're probably wondering, what does that matter to me? It's a blood disorder that affects how the body makes hemoglobin. And here's why you'll want to stay with us. Understanding conditions like this helps all of us understand each other better. Helps us learn how the body works, what people around us might be living with, and how modern treatments are changing lives in ways that weren't possible even a decade ago. So it's not just a medical discussion, it's a human one. It's about the challenges, the science, the breakthroughs, and the real people, the story behind the diagnosis. So after the break, we're going to get into beta thalassemia. Don't miss this. We'll talk about how it's treated, what it teaches us about resilience, innovation, and community. I'm Grant Fedoruk. That's Anita Cassidy. Stay with us. This is Life Shouldn't Hurt on the Chorus Radio Network.
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24: Today on Life Shouldn't Hurt, we're shining a light on a condition that many Canadians have never heard of. Yet it affects families and communities across the country, from Mediterranean and Middle Eastern backgrounds to South Asian, Southeast Asian, African, and Chinese heritage. It's called beta thalassemia, an inherited blood disorder that, for many people, means a lifetime of fatigue, mobility challenges, and blood transfusions every few weeks just to stay alive. As Thalassemia Awareness Month comes to a close, yes, there's a Thalassemia Awareness Month, and we're going to play a role in that awareness. We're bringing you two remarkable voices who understand this condition from both sides, the medical frontline and the lived experience. Our first guest is Dr. Farzana Sayani, an adult hematologist and the medical director of the Red Blood Cell Disorders Program at the University Health Network in Toronto. She's one of Canada's leading experts in thalassemia, and she'll help us understand what this disease is, who's most at risk, and why awareness matters more than ever in a rapidly diversifying Canada. Also joining us is Josephine Serna, president of the Thalassemia Foundation of Canada, and someone who lives with transfusion-dependent beta thalassemia herself. Try to say that three times in a row. Now, Josephine brings the human side of this story, the impact on daily life, family, work, mental health, and the strength it takes to manage a lifelong condition that most people around you might not even recognize. Today, they're here to help us unpack what it really means to live with a rare inherited blood disorder. Thank you so much for both of you being a part of the show.
31: Thank you for having us. Thanks.
24: Okay, thank let's get right into it. Let's start by laying the foundation for listeners, Dr. Sayani. For people who may be hearing the term for the first time, what exactly is beta thalassemia?
31: Thank you. So in general, thalassemia is a group of inherited blood disorders that leads to the body not being able to make enough hemoglobin. Hemoglobin is the protein in our red blood cells that helps carry oxygen to different tissues. That hemoglobin is made up of two alpha chains and two beta chains. And when we think of thalassemia, we have alpha thalassemia and beta thalassemia. Alpha thalassemia is where the body doesn't make enough alpha chains, and beta thalassemia is where the body doesn't make enough beta chains. Today, we're focusing on beta thalassemia because that is one of the most common forms and most significant forms that we have. This is generally an inherited condition, so it means that it's passed on from parent to child. We normally have two beta globin gene, and we need two normal beta globin genes to then produce enough hemoglobin so that we have enough hemoglobin, enough oxygen delivery, and we grow normal and healthy lives. If there is a mutated beta globin gene, that will result less beta globin chain production. Now, if we're miss the number of genes that we miss or we don't have will then also affect the severity. So somebody who is only missing one or has one mutated copy, we say that that individual is a carrier for beta thalassemia. So they have beta thalassemia trait. These are usually individuals who have no symptoms. They lead a normal life. They may be slightly anemic, but generally don't have any problem. At the other extreme are individuals who are missing both copies, or they have two mutated copies. And these are individuals who will present with severe anemia, usually in the first or second year of life. And due to that severe anemia, have challenges with growth and development, and without treatment, don't live very long. And those are the individuals who need transfusions to survive. Gotcha. In the middle, in this intermediate category, is the thal intermedia, so thalassemia intermedia. These are individuals that make some beta globin. They're not as severe as the thalassemia major patients, but they grow, and as they get older, they may become more anemic. They may become more symptomatic. They may develop other problems. And may need transfusions to start later on in life. So it is a disease that is a spectrum from mild to severe, and important to identify individuals who are carriers, and then also those who are severely affected to then intervene with various treatments.
24: All right, Josephine, let me bring you in here. You live with thalassemia yourself. When you were growing up, did people around you understand what the condition was, or did you have to explain it all the time?
0: I got very good at explaining it all the time. But I, you know, as a kid growing up with it, of course people didn't know about it. And there was definitely a stigma associated with it. So it was a real, there was a real conflict between wanting to raise awareness, but also, you know, sort of being coached, you know, my parents and family members suggest that you don't actually, talk about it because it's genetic. It's a thing of, it's an X against you in a sense. You have a disadvantage. So try to be normal. So it was a real, tricky balance. I know I'm not unique in that case. That is a very common theme across the experiences of many of my peers. In my teenage years, though, I became very interested in making people more aware of it. And so I started to be part of blood donor campaigns and lend my story to try to raise awareness about thalassemia. It was super important to me that people understood what I and my peers were going through.
24: Now, Dr. Cyani, let's paint a clear picture of this for listeners. Why do some people, or why do they need a blood transfusion every few weeks just to stay healthy?
31: That's a good question. So the body is not making enough hemoglobin, and so this results in not enough red blood cells. So patients are severely anemic, so there's no oxygen or limited oxygen going to the tissues. So an individual is fatigued, there's stress on the body, there's stress on the heart, the liver, the spleen, other organs are all working very hard to make blood, but yet that blood is not good enough. It's not getting up there. So to give you an example, a normal hemoglobin is about 120. An individual with severe thalassemia major, their hemoglobin can be as low as 40, 50, so severely low. And that's why they need blood transfusions. The regular blood transfusions are given every 3 to 4 weeks to bring that hemoglobin up. We're giving them good, healthy red blood cells that can carry oxygen, deliver good oxygen to the tissues to allow for normal growth and development in a young child, to allow for normal function so that they're not anemic, they can our patients can go through life normally. Those blood cells that are transfused only really last for 2 to 4 weeks. And because the body is not making enough, after 3 to 4 weeks, whatever we transfused is all gone. And so that's why we need constant, regular blood transfusions to survive.
24: Now, Josephine, hearing that, that sounds like a full-time job. I mean, what did transfusions mean for your day-to-day life, school, work, friendships? We just got a couple seconds before the break.
0: Sure. So transfusions mean that my energy levels go up and down because I go for blood once a month. And so at the beginning of the, just before my transfusion, I feel really tired. Mm-hmm. I have a throbbing back. I could feel my heart beating really hard. Going up a flight of stairs to go up to my bedroom or to spring up a load of laundry, involves more energy because I just don't have it. So I feel very worn out. And after a transfusion and, you know, those 3 weeks up until 3 weeks after my transfusion, I feel pretty good. I'm not a marathon runner, but I have energy to do my normal everyday living and, you know, take a few flights of stairs. And so that's a big difference. The exhaustion that I feel beforehand is horrible. Managing transfusions plus all of the daily medication and the appointment is a whole other conversation. That there is a heavy burden there, and I have an employer that can allow me to balance that with telework, and some employers don't do that.
24: Let's get into that when we come back after the break. Hey, we're going to shift from the what to the how thalassemia is managed, how families cope, how awareness can change outcome. You're listening to Life Shouldn't Hurt.
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21: Global News, I'm Daria Zargar. Nearly 3,000 people are now officially confirmed dead after two powerful earthquakes rocked Venezuela within hours of each other last month. Among the many aid agencies and groups on the ground, a contingent from Burnaby Urban Search and Rescue who arrived back home after a week-long mission.
17: Climbing into the cab of a fire engine back in Burnaby, Ryan Berry and his teammates are decompressing from the toughest of deployments.
18: If I were to describe it in one word, I'd say it was devastating. We were in areas where entire blocks were all collapsed, anywhere from low-rise to high-rise buildings had all pancaked and collapsed completely.
17: Seven members of the Burnaby Urban Search and Rescue Team and two search dogs scrambled to the Venezuelan capital, Caracas, in the aftermath of the devastating earthquakes there. Major disasters like these see responders come from all over the world, each one with its own special capabilities.
1: Being light compared to medium to heavy teams gives us the operational agility to get into country sooner. And within that first 48 to 36 hours, it's imperative to get someone in country to start understanding where the needs are.
17: Facing sweltering heat, the Burnaby team worked for 4 days in some of the worst hit areas of Caracas.
18: Our operations are, we start with our drone, and then our canine teams go onto the pile.
17: Their work with their drones, dogs, and microphones, they later learned, resulted in the rescue of a young boy, age and name unknown. While gratifying, it wasn't the kind of thing they could really celebrate in the moment. Paul Johnson, Global News.
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24: Now we're talking beta thalassemia. Holy moly, that's a mouthful. Now, in the first segment, we talked about exactly what it is. And we're joined by two experts. One, because she lives with it. The other, because she's an expert in managing it. Dr. Sayani has been sharing information about exactly what beta thalassemia is, a rare blood disorder that impacts our ability to produce or to create hemoglobin. And without hemoglobin, we don't get the oxygen to our cells and throughout the body that we need. And let's talk about what happens when that occurs. Now, Josephine, let's get deeper into your story. What has thalassemia meant for you physically, emotionally, socially, professionally? How's it shaped the rhythm of your life?
0: So it shaped it dramatically, sometimes good, sometimes bad. As a kid, I knew I was different because I had to go to the hospital once a month to get blood transfusions. And not everybody did that, that's for sure. And when I was about 8 years old, and I was doing that from 2 years old onward. So it was what I knew, but I knew it wasn't the same as everyone else. And, then when I was 8 years old, a new medicine became available, and this was truly a life-saving medicine. I mean, the blood transfusions were saving my life, mm-hmm. but, on top of that, I had to take a nightly infusion. So that's a needle and it was attached to a pump. And that was to get rid of the excess iron. And I know we didn't talk a lot about that, but right. So many transfusions and no way to get rid of, no way to recycle the components of a red blood cell meant that some components like the iron that's found in hemoglobin got deposited into the organs, into my vital organs. And so, you know, growing up, or when I was first diagnosed, I should say, before this medicine was available, my parents were given a prognosis for me that I would live till I was 20 years old only, and that I would die of of heart failure. And so, you know, I realize now as a mother myself that that was a very heavy burden that my parents carried. And then, like I said, very happily, this new medication became available. It was hard work as well. So apart from the monthly blood transfusions and being like the short kid at school, that's the social part. I had to endure these nightly infusions that were, you know, irritating to the skin. But boy, oh boy, they helped save my life because I was able to get rid of all that iron thanks to that medicine. And you know, grow and basically not have a lot of complications.
24: Now, you're also president of the Thalassemia Foundation of Canada. And you must hear this from patients and families across the country. So can you tell me, like, how is that for you?
0: So I carry the burden that others carry. So you know, where I have now lived, you know, many decades with thalassemia and have figured out how to cope and have that internal resilience. Not everyone is having as an easy a chance, let's say, or an easy time of dealing with thalassemia. It could be due to the stigma. It could be due to the complications from all the transfusions and the iron overload. I had many peers my age. I went to their funerals because they could not cope with this very hard, hard treatment. Mm-hmm. So that does take a toll on you. And so my community, the thalassemia community, they're having a hard time with balancing treatment with, you know, a quote normal life, or discussing, you know, what their needs are, say, with a potential employer. So some people are, they're not able to work because the accommodations aren't there. In some other situations, patients can't afford the medicines. I mean, this iron chelation medicine, there's thankfully a pill form now, but it comes with a very high price tag. One form of this medication is $100,000 a year for an adult patient. And if you don't have third-party insurance and can afford a deductible, there are some people who are on social assistance and are going into debt to pay their deductible. So it is a hard, hard situation.
24: Dr. Sayani, from your perspective as a hematologist, why is awareness and screening so important, especially in communities where thalassemia is more common?
31: So screening of individuals, first of carriers and families who, or individuals who are thinking of starting a family, it's important for each partner to get tested if they're from an at-risk group to see if they do have beta thalassemia trait. Because if each individual has beta thalassemia trait, then there is a 25% chance of having a child with beta thalassemia major. And it's important that that couple then can get genetic counseling and the appropriate information is provided so they can make their own decisions. The other reason why we also need to increase awareness is to the patients with thalassemia intermedia who are not on transfusions. We have many patients moving into the country from regions where this thalassemia is very prevalent. We also have many people in Canada who were never diagnosed as kids, or they did fine when they were kids, but as they're getting older, they're more symptomatic. They're living with more anemia. They're more fatigued. They're getting other complications. We need to be able to increase awareness so that those individuals can also get diagnosed. And then as we, for our transfusion-dependent patients, increasing awareness in our general population, amongst family providers, telling the patient's story, telling the complications, will hopefully improve the resources that we put into to managing this disease, into employers accommodating these our patients, schools, teachers, even somebody finding a relationship. I think that all that awareness and knowledge will hopefully help across the spectrum of beta thalassemia. And I think the one biggest thing here is to blood donation. Our blood donors are so vital to thalassemia, to a patient who lives with thalassemia and their survival. And increasing the awareness for more blood donors is also important.
24: Josephine, what misconceptions about thalassemia would you like to correct? I've got to believe there's things people consistently get wrong.
0: Well, the number one thing is it's a deadly disease. In Canada, it is not, but in some parts of the world, it still is. So it is managed, and we have great care here. It's just a big burden on the system and on the individual's life. I think that would be the biggest one. The other one, I guess, is that you can't live a normal life with thalassemia. And again, thanks to the wonderful physicians such as Dr. Sayani, researchers, and as Dr. Sayani said, blood donors. I have lived a very productive life and a very joyful life. So I will put in my thanks, my sincere thanks to those people who have helped make my life possible.
24: I absolutely love it. Hey, after the break, we're going to look ahead, how thalassemia care is evolving, what hope looks like for this community, and what listeners should do if this condition runs in their family or cultural background. That's what's coming up next. I'm Grant Fedoruk. This is Life Shouldn't Hurt on the Chorus Radio Network.
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24: Before the break, we explored the rise of inherited blood disorders and the misconceptions that still surround it. Now let's look ahead. You know, Dr. Cyani, thalassemia care today looks very different than it did even a couple of decades ago. How has management evolved and what real hope is emerging for patients and families?
31: Yeah, I think there's lots of excitement. As Josephine mentioned, you know, in the past we had limited We had limited options for treatment, and it was considered a pediatric disease. Now, because of good, safe blood transfusions, chelation, so medicines that remove the iron and oral pill options, the involvement of subspecialists who monitor and closely follow our patients, the development of multidisciplinary expertise and centers in Canada have all contributed to improved care for our patients. But at the end of the day, blood transfusions on a regular basis every month is still a huge burden.
24: Yeah.
31: And so the scientific community for many years has continued to look for other treatments that can help the body make more blood, raise that hemoglobin. And we do have, you know, one medicine that's available. It can work in about 20% of patients or so. But what's most exciting that was recently approved in Canada is gene therapy as a potential transformative therapy. When we think about an inherited condition that is genetic, we think about how can we cure this? For many years, there's been advances in bone marrow transplant. Bone marrow transplant, however, only has good outcomes when it's done under 12 years of age.

0: therapy are now transfusion independent. They do not need blood transfusion. Their energy is better, and we hope that, you know, long term, they continue to do well. This treatment was approved in Canada about a year or so ago, and it's really exciting, and it's going through the process of, you know, financial approvals and things like that in the different provinces. So that's something that is very exciting, but it does come with significant price tag. And so something that we'll, we're all excited about, and something that we'll see how it plays out.
1: I think
0: great
1: the
0: opportunity.
1: I think the conversation a lot of times is about what's wrong with our system, and we need to constantly remind ourselves of exactly this kind of work and what we should be excited about and why we should be so thankful for the system that we've got and the work of doctors like yourself. You know, it's kind of like holy macaroni. I've had a couple of these conversations about gene therapy and CRISPR and different things like that, and the impact that can have AI even, and you know, working on the human genome, what took forever to figure out is now being solved in short periods of time. Josephine, you're here, you've heard that kind of the medical side, but what does hope look like from the patient side? What gives you optimism?
2: Hope for me really is these advancements. I mean, I'm over 50, so I have lived these advancements.
1: Yeah.
2: And, you know, that's a far cry from, you know, when my parents were told that I would live only until 20 years old. So I wear my age with pride, very much so. So that's the hope that I like to give young families who are just starting a journey, is that, you know, your kid has, you know, a guaranteed, 50 years on me. And we know that there will be more available that could be a better, easier, and as Dr. Sayani said, transformative. And that's it. Like, gene therapy is here. It has been approved by Health Canada, but it is still going through access reviews, essentially. So patients can't access it yet. And but there is hope. There is hope. And that is what patients want to talk about. Young patients, old patients, people want to talk about this innovation.
1: Now, what should someone do if they know thalassemia runs in their family or their community? What's that first step?
2: Stay informed. Stay informed. Know that thalassemia is not a death sentence, but there are options. And so get yourself tested. Find out if there's thalassemia in your family. Find out if you yourself are a carrier. That would be the one mutation. Find out if your partner is. But let people know about it. Inform others in the communities that might carry thalassemia, like, you know, Italians, Greeks, Lebanese, and South Asians, East Asians. More people would benefit from knowing if they are carriers, first and foremost.
1: You know, and that takes me back to a question I forgot to ask. Why are those populations more likely to have this genetic trait? That's for you, Dr. Sayani.
0: Yeah, the beta thal, different mutations arise from different stresses, environmental stresses, and it's prevalent in those parts of the world. It's thought that perhaps those who were carriers were protected against malaria, and those red blood cells didn't get infected as severely from malaria, and that's why these mutations then have propagated through the generation.
1: How about you then, Dr. Sayani? What would you want? I guess this is a personal question in a way, but what would you want us in the rehab world or family doctors to understand about patients living with thalassemia?
0: You know, as Josephine said, it's important to identify individuals who are carriers, but to also then connect them with information. The Thalassemia Foundation of Canada has information. There's lots of good information from Thalassemia International Federation. There's lots of organizations to provide information that thalassemia is changing. There are so many individuals who have transfusion-dependent thalassemia amongst us who I am always impressed by the resilience, the strength, and the perseverance of our patients, as you see in Josephine as well. There are people who are living challenging lives, but they're trying to do their best they can, go to school, have careers, have relationships, have families. And so when we're looking at individuals who are carriers, It's to talk about it. What, you know, to

0: talk about it. This is and to openly talk about it and discuss it in the various communities. And for family doctors and other providers, is to encourage you to learn about thalassemia, thalassemia intermedia. Reach out in all across Canada, major centers. There's a whole team of hematologists who know a lot and are expert in thalassemia. If you have a patient who you think may have thalassemia, who may have thalassemia intermedia, is anemic, is fatigued, there may be options for them. And so please get connected with hematologists in your community for review of treatment options, so that our patients can get the best care that that they need and deserve.
1: You guys are awesome. Really quick, Josephine, where can listeners who want more information, somebody who says, I want to know how to find out if this runs in my family, how do they get information or support? Where can they go?
2: They can get information and support at our website, which is thalassemia.ca. There also we have the ability to write to us to, if you are a person with thalassemia looking for support or some other advice regarding finding these specialty centers across Canada.
1: Amazing. Thalassemia, everybody. Let's play spelling bee. thalassemia.ca. That's how it's spelled. If that's something that you want to look into, get the information, arm yourself with as much information as you can. That's how you make an impact on your own life. That's all for today. Thank you so much, Dr. Sayani and Josephine. I appreciate you guys for being a part of the show, for helping us understand why thalassemia matters, not just medically, but emotionally, socially, and culturally. Thank you so much for being a part of the show.
0: Thank you
3: very much.
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17: Global News at 12. Good afternoon. I'm Darius Sargar. The BC Wildfire Service is now classifying an out-of-control blaze in the Fraser Canyon as a wildfire of note. The Brunswick Creek fire near Boston Bar was last measured yesterday at 100 hectares. The BC Wildfire Service says the blaze grew significantly overnight and will have an updated measurement for it later today. An evacuation order for the North Bend area and an evacuation alert for the Boston Bar area were both issued Saturday. They remain in effect. Today, crews are prioritizing putting out spot fires to the north of the blaze and supporting structure protection. Here's Sam Bellion with the BC Wildfire Service.
18: Today, Boston Bar Fire Department, three initial attack crews, two unit crews, two response officers are responding, and they're supported by aviation. So in the day, that looks like six helicopters throughout the day and heavy equipment. Structure protection is also on scene, and into the evening and late hours, that'll be also joined by the two groups of helicopters equipped with night vision.
17: Drive BC says Highway 1 remains open through the Boston Bar area, but travelers are advised to expect delays and heavy smoke. A warning for anyone wanting to take a dip at Third Beach or Sunset Beach in Vancouver. A water quality advisory has been issued for both. The Park Board says testing by Vancouver Coastal Health has found that those beaches are not suitable for swimming. A similar advisory was posted for Trout Lake on Friday. Heightened E. coli levels in the water can make people sick or cause infections. Despite Team Canada losing out against Morocco in the round of 16, Canadians still came out in droves to watch parties across the country to cheer them on, including in Vancouver. Travis Prasad has more.
19: At Hastings Park, a full house inside the 10,000-person amphitheater. Red and white excitement everywhere you look. Many fans showing up hours before the 10 a.m. kickoff, ready for Canada's biggest men's World Cup match ever.
20: It's been a blast. It's historic. It's great. We've been here for every game. We had so much fun.
21: I don't think we could have predicted this going in if we tried, but why not go all the way?
19: Early on, that belief only grew. Canada came out flying, controlling possession, creating chances, bringing the crowd to its feet. By halftime, spirits were high.
22: Canada played very, very well, probably their best half this tournament. Everybody's
0: you know, putting in the effort, and they know it's do or die.
2: I knew the boys would show up. They'd show up, they'd work hard, they'd make us proud, and that's exactly what they're doing.
19: But then the match turned. Morocco struck early in the second half. Canada could not take back control. The crowd goes from roaring to anxious to silent.
21: Sad that they lost, but they did a great job.
22: Well, that's world football.
23: Kind of disappointing, but I'm pretty proud of the boys, you know, top 16.
19: Team Canada giving supporters unforgettable moments on home soil and winning over a new generation of fans. Travis Prasad, Global News.
17: Global news time is 12:03. In the weather forecast today, a mix of sun and cloud. It's going to be a bit windy too, with a high of 21 degrees, except 26 inland. Tonight, clear, windy again, a low of 13 degrees. Monday, it's going to be a mix of sun and cloud. Tuesday, cloudy, a high of 21. Wednesday, a mix of sun and cloud again, a high of 20 degrees. Outside CKNW in downtown Vancouver, it's 18 degrees. 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

0: Well, we welcome to the show. When we talk about issues that we have with the judiciary in this country, I think we do so for good reason. I didn't wake up one day and just decide I'm going to put judges on my metaphorical hit list. You know, I got a whiteboard. I say I'm going after these guys. No, it happened after months and months and months of watching what I thought was very hot takes from the bench. Offering get out of jail free cards for some pretty heinous crimes because of cultural reasons. That's one of the reasons, and we follow those and we talk about those a lot because we don't want to normalize that. That being said, because we do that as much as we do, I think it's incumbent upon us to celebrate sanity from the bench. Yes, sanity from the bench. It's possible. There are some people making some good decisions from the bench. And there was an Ontario judge who was blasting Canada Border Services Agency, saying that let me take you back to the LCBO, where we've seen the videos, right? We've seen the videos of liquor stores all over the country, but in Ontario, in the LCBO stores. There are people who just made a cottage industry out of going in and stealing stuff. Just going in and stealing stuff. A lot of these people have done it more than once. And a lot of times they steal the stuff and then they go resell the stuff. And one of those people was Manjeet Singh. Manjeet Singh was a repeat LCBO thief. My God. If I was known, this must make Manjeet's mom proud.
1: You think so?
0: Repeat LCBO thief with a criminal record dating back to 2021. Spent a few months in jail in 2024 and 2025 on robbery and theft charges. And he has a removal order.
1: Since 2022?
0: Since 2022.
1: Come on.
0: Like, all the work's been done. All the work has been done. All Canada Border Services Agency has to do is pick him up. But this judge has been watching and knew this guy had an order against him for the past 4 years and decided that because of that inaction, even though both sides had agreed to a 90-day sentence, he decided to impose a 12-month sentence, saying Singh ran an organized and systematic campaign targeting LCBO stores across Ontario. The judge noted massive losses, which, by the way, Ontario taxpayers are on the foot for. That was $4 billion last year, in case you need to know. $4 billion just in losses. Because of people like Mr. Singh. And because of that, you're like, I have no belief, no trust that CBSA is going to pick Manjeet Singh up and send him back where he came from. So just to hedge here, just to be careful so he doesn't get out and start stealing booze again, I'm going to send him to jail for four times as long as what everybody wanted.
1: It makes you wonder if the judges are doing this because they don't trust other segments of the government to do their job.
0: Yeah.
1: When does it start? Are we seeing a fraying at the edges?
0: Yeah, but like,
1: has it already been going on for a while?
0: Look, I'm just so glad that he wasn't like a lot of these other judges who said, well, I can't put him in jail. You want 90 days? I can't.
1: Yeah.
0: I can't put him in for more than 30 because he's got this order against him and he wants to bring his mother over. And so we don't want to ruin his chance of bringing his mother over. So, no, I'm not going to send him to jail. I'm glad that didn't happen. I'm glad. And sometimes you got to incentivize, you want to incentivize good behavior. So, he's going to stick around in jail for a year. And maybe this will become the thing where people who are supposed to leave and don't leave, maybe they'll end up in Canadian jails. And ultimately the pressure will then be put on CBSA to do what they've got to do. Okay. So here's something interesting. I didn't know that in 2026, we'd still be doing this and it's kind of tired of it, but. We're in a new era in basketball, especially with the Los Angeles Lakers. And, you know, we're not going to talk about box scores and line, whose line was better. But because LeBron has decided that he's leaving the Lakers, he's not front and center on the promotion for next season. And if you look at the promotional material for next season, it's three white guys. It's three white guys who are now the face of the Lakers. For now, that stuff changes over the course of the season. But for now, the three faces that you see are three white guys. Stephen A. Smith, who, God, I honestly thought was gunning for a run in for the Democratic National for the Democratic Convention or a nomination to be president, has the hottest and most just the saddest kind of pathetic takes on this. Let's listen.
2: I just got to say it, y'all. Where the hell the Los Angeles Lakers think they going with a bunch of white dudes? Somebody had to say it, so I'm saying it. Your three top players are white dudes? Really? This ain't golf. This ain't baseball. Hell, it ain't even soccer. And we got a whole bunch of brothers on Team USA. What y'all think this is? It's basketball. This is basketball. In NBA history, when have you seen your three most prominent players on a basketball team all be white? And that takes you to the promised land. Somebody got to say it, so I'm saying it.
0: No, you didn't have to say it, man. I mean, it could be a funny joke, but you're actually serious in this moment. Like, what do you want me to say, man? Reverse it. If I'd been sitting here and it'd be three black guys and I'd said the exact same thing, I can promise you, I wouldn't be in this seat tomorrow. But you can think that if you want, but the game has come a long way since James Naismith cut the bottom off of a peach basket, and then it's grown quite a bit since the days in Rucker Park and in the Bay Area and in Chicago. Like, it's not that game anymore. It's an international game. You do know that, right? You do know that people play the game in Spain and in China and in Venezuela and all over the world, in Canada as well. You know that, right? So I don't know how I don't know what you think. You think it's lesser basketball? You don't think they've got talented players elsewhere? Like, and also, it's a business, Stephen. This will work. This will work as long as it works. If it works for them, they're going to keep doing it. Not because of race, but because of wins and losses. And if they start losing, they might change stuff up. Kind of how it goes, man. But you didn't have to say it. I think you just want to be the first to say it. And being first doesn't make you right. Meanwhile, Emmanuel Acho, who's a former athlete, who's I believe he's on CBS. Is it CBS this morning?
1: Anyway. I can't remember. It all mixes together. So, it's one of them.
0: So he sounds off on Stephen Smith.
3: Stephen A., nobody had to say that dumb stuff. Mm-hmm. Nobody had to say that. Because here's what we cannot do. And by we, I mean people that look like you and me. We cannot make an issue when individuals want to say, we ain't seen black quarterbacks win a Super Bowl years ago. Stephen, there's a difference between causation, correlation, and coincidence. Now, if you wanted to, and I know you can because you are one of the more astute basketball analysts in the history of the sport, if you wanted to say, I don't think that Walker Kessler, Austin Reeves, Luka Doncic have the athleticism to be able to slow down opposing offenses and lead the Lakers to a championship, beyond the shadow of a doubt, you can say that. But if you want to bring up something that might be coincidental and act like what is coincidental is causation or correlation based upon race, now you just as wrong as the individuals 20 and 25 years ago who said black quarterbacks aren't smart enough to lead a team to a Super Bowl.
0: Yeah, man, look, all of that is right. All of that is right. You should be celebrating the fact that we are at a point where there are players all over the world from all stripes. I mean, were you upset when Yao Ming came in and took a job from a hardworking black center? I hope not. And if what you're actually calling for is DEI in basketball, you're not going to like the results. If you're asking, three white guys on a team and you're saying too many white guys. It's a hot take. Like I said, you may have been first to say it, but you weren't right. We're going to take a break. When we come back, we're talking economics. Look, FIFA is no Taylor Swift, apparently, according to the new data. But I'm going to take the opposing view that it's been good for a city like Toronto and Vancouver. Back next.
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0: Well, we are still in the middle of the World Cup. The tournament continues. But for Toronto, the swan song is tonight. Tonight's the final game that's going to be played at Toronto Stadium. It will revert back to BMO Field. And Vancouver still has, I believe, a couple more, with Canada capping it off on Sunday, right? Canada versus, who are we playing?
17: Morocco.
0: Yeah, so a big one. And then everything moves to be centralized in the United States. But there are a lot of projections as to what this was going to mean for Toronto and for Vancouver. According to the Toronto Star, FIFA is no Taylor Swift. New data shows why the World Cup isn't delivering a massive economic boom for Toronto. To talk about this and a number of other stories, we're joined by a good friend of the show, Dr. Eric Kam, economics professor at Toronto Metropolitan University. Doc, welcome to the show.
18: Hey, Benedict, how are you?
0: Well, I'm good. Listen, I'm going to take the counterpoint, and there's data, of course, so I'm not going to dismiss the data, but anecdotally, I mean, I've been watching wherever I go in the city. If there's an opportunity for a restaurant or a bar or a pub or a club to take advantage of this interest in the World Cup, they're going to do it. Turn on a TV and people will come in. And everywhere is doing it. Everywhere. And I have to believe that is causing some sort of uptick for the hospitality space. This is probably not the boom that they were expecting, but I'm convinced that people from Toronto are spending more money and being more social than they otherwise would be.
18: Right. So on a micro level, you're right. The best that we can hope for is that bars and restaurants and hotels have an over-demand and their business increases, right? The problem is, on a macro level, hosting the World Cup doesn't automatically create new money, Ben. Yeah. It mostly changes the composition of who's spending it and where they spend it. So instead of business travelers, you got soccer fans.
0: Yeah.
18: Instead of one form of entertainment, you get another. So the excitement is real. The economic windfall, however, is much smaller than the headlines would have had you believe. And if you want just some simple economics behind it, there's two theories that really strike me. One is called crowding out, which means that many regular tourists who would have come here will avoid a host city because they expect higher hotel prices and traffic and large crowds. And then there's another theory we fall back on called the substitution effect that says a family that spends money downtown before a World Cup match, well, they may have already spent that money, and so they're not going to do it during the World Cup.
0: Right.
18: So what does this mean? It means that, again, on a micro level, we hope to see lots of bars and restaurants busy and making a lot of money. But on a macro level, it's not going to be the financial windfall. Also, we all know that, frankly, FIFA is as corrupt as hell. And so the economic leakage that happens, right? A lot of these millions of dollars flow outside of Toronto to FIFA, international hotel chains, licensed merchandise. So it's never going to be as big as you think.
0: Right.
18: But that doesn't mean it's not important to the small people, smaller restaurants, bars, chains that attract extra people while it's here.
0: Yeah. And so long as Canada is in it, you're going to have the bandwagon is going to be as full as it can possibly be. Right. Canadians want to be there through this whole thing. They want to be able to say they saw every goal as part of a group. And so if this run continues beyond Sunday, then that could mean additional excitement and additional revenue for these restaurants that have been facing headwinds since pre-COVID.
18: Well, that's right. And people should take advantage of this. If some people are staying away, we probably aren't going to be able to influence them to get out and get to a place. But if you are here visiting, first of all, welcome. Second of all, take advantage of our amazing restaurants and some of the multiculturalness we have of this city, which a lot of cities don't have. I mean, we really hope to just pack these places full. And so it's like a playoff game in hockey. You know, every night that there's a playoff game, steak houses are full. So we hope to get this exact same effect in the World Cup.
0: Yeah.
18: And frankly, to be blunt, I don't really care about the leakages. I get that they're significant, but they're going to happen. So I'm far more interested in seeing our bars, restaurants, and hotels full on game day and even on non-game day to watch on big screens.
0: You mentioned steakhouse, and that dovetails very nicely into our next conversation. Look, I went out. I wanted to make steak for the boys tonight, and there was a particular type of steak that came from a very high-end shop that I used to go to. It was a flank steak, but it was marinated in teriyaki sauce and peppercorns. And I was like, you know what? I bet I can do that myself for cheaper. So I went and Loblaws and got a flank steak, and I bought a bottle of teriyaki and I stuck it in a bag. It wasn't that much cheaper, and I think because from the time I bought the steak the last time to the time I bought it myself, food inflation has taken my steak and made it so much more expensive. The price of beef keeps going up, but for some reason, people keep biting the bullet and biting into their steak.
18: That's right. So steak prices are a textbook example of what we call cost push inflation. Most people are used to demand pull inflation, right? Where people want it, price goes up. But this isn't happening in the steak industry and in the meat industry because consumers didn't wake up and suddenly decide to buy more steak. It's happening, Ben, because it's much more expensive to produce it. And we know, and by the way, I'm no expert in ranching, but we know that people that create meat products have dealt with years of drought, higher feed costs, transportation expenses, increased labor costs. And so this creates a cycle of rising costs. And on top of that, we know the supply problem is simple. It's reproduction, right? Cattle production works on a very long cycle. You don't just increase supply overnight for reasons that I'm not going to get into on the radio. But on top of that, to your point, demand for beef has not fallen, right? Usually we expect higher prices to discourage buyers, but steak has really surprisingly been resistant, and especially now during barbecue season. So this really, steak is a really good example of why people still feel that inflation is a problem. They can read the inflation rate is coming down. Yeah. But number one, because inflation is slowing, doesn't always mean prices are falling. Yeah. It can mean that they're just rising more slowly. And that distinction means nothing to you when you're standing at the checkout line and you look at the bill.
0: Yeah, but I think one of the reasons people are still buying their steak is because they know how expensive it is in a store, at a restaurant, and they can convince themselves they're getting a deal because they listen, they know I could grill this as well as I could at a five-star steakhouse, so I'm going to buy it. Sure, it's costing me, you know, 50 bucks a kilo, but I'm going to buy this steak and I'm going to cook it myself at home. And had I gone out to a restaurant, it would have been triple the price. So in that way, I'm getting a deal.
18: You know what? You're getting a deal. Like, let's be completely honest here. If you make your steak at home, you're not ordering other things. You're not having an adult beverage before your meal. Yep. And I don't.
0: The way I do not, it, I am.
18: Yeah, of course you are. Me too. But number two, you also aren't paying a tip.
0: Yeah.
18: And
0: yeah.
18: So now you're saving 15 or 20% when your bill comes due. So you are right. It is still cheaper. It's always cheaper to eat at home than it is to eat out. But when it comes to something like beef, it's just not as much cheaper as it was in years past.
0: Yeah, but see, when I go, the sticker shock that I get, for example, I think it's a psychological thing, and I'm making this up on the fly. You can tell me if there's holes in my theory here. But when I go into the frozen section, and I want to buy burger patties, right? I get sticker shock from that because I'm not seeing that as comparing it to a great burger that I could. I can make a good smash burger. I can't make a great smash burger. But I look at those and I see, like, you know, $28 for six patties. Like, a good burger is $15 in this city. But that is still, to me, like, I look at that, I have a problem. But a steak, a proper steak that I can make myself, I can convince myself that I'm getting a deal because I'm making it home.
18: Right. And number one, at least you acknowledge that you're convincing yourself. Oh, yeah. You know, that's half the problem. And number two, I would also say this is a chance to really put into play what you and I have been talking about for years, which is now when inflation is creeping up again and debt loads are creeping up again, be discriminating. Yeah. You don't have to go to the most expensive place to buy your steak or your hamburger.
0: And it Correct.
18: Doesn't mean that you're getting a poor quality of meat, Ben, to go to, I won't mention the name, but there's a great big store that you pay a membership fee that I can tell you 20 burgers are $20.
0: Oh, no. I'm actually got to renew my membership. But as always, I appreciate the conversation. And I especially like it that we got to talk so much about beef.
18: Yeah, stay healthy, Ben, and thanks, because now I'm starving.
0: All right, when I come back, joined by comedian Ian Sirota. We've got lots to talk about in this crazy world we're living in, including, would you take this vehicle to graduation?
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24: Global News, I'm Darius Zargar. Prime Minister Mark Carney is scheduled to leave for Turkey on Monday to attend the annual NATO summit. Chris Kilford is a former senior Canadian military attaché in Turkey. He says Canada and Turkey are both trying to diversify their trading partnerships to prevent supply chain shocks.
25: The horizon looks good and governments can move out in ways that they couldn't have even just a few years ago. So, you know, again, Turkey is always pragmatic in the way they handle things. And I think, you know, Canada is obviously becoming more pragmatic.
24: Meantime, Canada says uncertainty remains over trade talks after the Trump administration opted for annual CUSMA reviews instead of extending the agreement.
26: Canada-U.S. Trade Minister Dominic LeBlanc says he asked U.S. Trade Representative Jameson Greer how the annual CUSMA reviews would work, but did not get an answer. LeBlanc says Canada and Mexico want more structure around the process while also pursuing separate bilateral talks with Washington. The U.S. decision starts a renewable review process that could last up to 10 years, creating uncertainty over the agreement's future. LeBlanc says Ottawa's goal is to reduce tariffs on sectors like steel, aluminum, and softwood lumber while bringing more predictability to North American trade. David Augustine, The Canadian Press.
24: A warning for anyone wanting to take a dip at Third Beach or Sunset Beach in Vancouver. A water quality advisory has been issued for both. The Park Board says testing by Vancouver Coastal Health has found that those beaches are not suitable for swimming. A similar advisory was posted for Trout Lake on Friday. Heightened E. coli levels in the water can make people sick or cause infections, whether swimming or playing in it. From the Global News Desk, I'm Darius Zargar.

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1: Well, it's that time of the show. It's that time of the week when I have just fun, meandering, wandering conversations with the creative brain of a stand-up comic. Enter Ian Sirota. We couldn't get a stand-up. No, I'm kidding.
2: Ian, great to see you. Right away.
1: Great to see you. And, but you're wearing the Expos hat.
2: Oh, old school, baby.
1: Yeah. It's I find that all those logos, they always experience a resurgence when the team disappears, when the team goes away.
2: Yeah.
1: Yeah.
2: I mean, I'm old. I own 3 pair of Skechers slip-ons, so I'm probably pocket dialing someone right now.
1: Tell me about the shows that you're doing this summer.
2: Oh, I am going to be tonight. I'm going to be at Second City.
1: Ooh.
2: Oh, that's pretty fun. And then tomorrow, Friday and Saturday, I'm going to be at Yuck Yucks Burlington headlining July 10 and 11, Oshawa Yuck Yucks. And if you're in the Ottawa area, I will be at the Absolute Comedy Club Tuesday through Saturday, July 21st to July 26th.
1: Where's Absolute in Toronto?
2: It's in Ottawa.
1: Oh, it's in Ottawa. Got it.
2: Yeah.
1: All right. Let's talk about this first story that I saw. And this is there's a high school junior in Kansas who saw the Oscar Mayer Wienermobile in the distance.
2: Yeah.
1: And so he went to find the driver of said mobile and asked if he could get a ride to prom. And that's exactly what he got. But the best part is he goes to a school called Seaman High School. So the junior from Seaman High School got dropped off at grad in the Wienermobile. And I think this gives us hope that this generation that seems to be devoid of humor does have a sense of humor.
2: Well, first of all, I can understand being embarrassed by the name of the high school because I went to pre-ejaculate junior high. You know, I love America. They fought a world war so people could have the right and freedom to pull up to the prom in a Wienermobile. So,
1: yeah,
2: you know, it's
1: I
2: a
1: like
2: great
1: it.
2: Place.
1: But listen, I love that. I love the idea that these kids know how to have a sense of humor because, you know, I'm the old guy screaming at clouds on this show.
2: Yeah.
1: And I'm very happy to play that role. But it's nice to see that left to their own devices, they can still find humor that we would all find appealing.
2: Yeah, good for those kids. But I was wondering, is it driving a Wienermobile a lot like eating a hot dog? You're still burping up fumes a few days later?
1: If you do it right, those hot dogs go down and they stay down. Nice. Like my favorite hot dog in the world is a toasté with just ketchup.
2: I'm all dressed from DeCary hot dog. Yeah,
1: DeCary is great.
2: Steamies.
1: I like a steamy too. I took my daughter to the Montreal pool room so that she could experience all of it. And I need to find out which one she liked the best. And so we got her the poutine and we got her the steamies and some toastés. And she liked the toastés the best, like her dad. My sons both liked the steamies. And I think there's a role for both of them to play.
2: Yeah, you're either a coleslaw person or you're
1: I'm
2: not.
1: I'm a simple, just ketchup. Just ketchup.
2: Ketchup?
1: Just yes.
2: People throw you out of Montreal for eating ketchup on a hot dog.
1: No, they will not throw me out of Montreal. Please. Here's the thing. Okay, listen. And I've said this to many people, but I got to ask your opinion on this. Why? I asked a dyed-in-the-wool separatist about this. Why are Quebecers so precious about poutine? And here's what I mean. I'll give you an example. I could go up to an Italian in Italy and tell that Italian person that the best pizza I ever had was in New York City. And he would say, oh, wow, that's great. Must be really good pizza. You tell a French Canadian that the best poutine you ever had was not in Quebec, they'll drop kick you through a window. It's like you lit the Quebec flag on fire. When in fact, it's beef gravy, French fries, and little squeaky cheese that you can get as an impulse buy at the gas station.
2: But here in Toronto, they were probably not fresh cut fries.
1: But
2: they were probably not blanched. They were probably not fried twice.
1: But they can
2: There's
1: be.
2: There's a process.
1: Well, yeah, sure. But it's a process that many chefs know. And a lot of these chefs started in Montreal. Like one of the reasons I think you can get great food everywhere, and you travel a lot. So when you go to Ottawa, you've probably noticed the food's better there now.
2: Yes.
1: Yeah. And I think the reason is because a lot of these chefs, they took off. They, you know, they, I want to, I'm, mom, dad, I'm leaving Ottawa. I want to be a chef. And then he eventually works in New York, and maybe he goes to Southern California. Maybe he works in Mexico at a resort. And while he's in Mexico, he goes to authentic Mexican places and learns how to make tacos. And then he says, you know what? I want to open a taco stand back in Ottawa where it doesn't cost an arm and a leg to open a restaurant. And bingo bongo, you have a great restaurant. Not very hard for a chef from Toronto to move to Montreal and learn how to blanch French fries.
2: I guess, but... we're snobs in Montreal. But what can I say?
1: But of all the things to be snobby about, like it's a food that's been embraced around the world, but it doesn't require a high level of skill.
2: But a true Montrealer doesn't even care about poutine. It's the fries themselves.
1: Oh, I know. For the longest time, I didn't eat the poutine. I just had the gravy. But I'll tell you what I don't think is a real poutine. When you go to La Belle Province and you have the Italian poutine.
2: Yeah.
1: Which is just, it's just French fries, meat sauce, and squeaky cheese. Like, that's nuts. Where's your favorite, like, where's the best food when in all your travels? What city?
2: Well, I'd have to say New York City. But it's a toss-up. There's some stuff in Montreal I still miss to this day.
1: Like what?
2: Well, obviously, like, smoked meat.
1: Yeah, you know, it's,
2: Greek food. I know we have, like, the Danforth here, but I don't know. The Greek food in Montreal, it just hits right.
1: Milos. I just went there the last time I was at the original Milos. Have you been?
2: It's been a long time.
1: So it looks like a taverna, right? Just a regular taverna. But they've been so successful at building that brand internationally that if you go to New York, you go to London, you go to Miami, you go to Vegas, they've got them everywhere there. But they don't look like the original Milos. The original Milos just looks like a restaurant.
2: Right.
1: These things look like they were designed by Cirque du Soleil. So it's a little over the top. That is, I like Greek food, but I'm good Italian. I like my Italian food more than anything else.
2: Nice.
1: Yeah. Yeah. All right. So let's move on to there's a British running club is going to try to set a world record. And again, Intrepid, just because something can be set as a record, I don't think should be a record.
3: I think there should be records for everything. Come on.
1: Anyway, so it's a world
3: record. I'm pro record.
1: Yeah, I'm okay. Okay, so this world record is going to be by attempting to strap 10 members of a British running club together inside a giant caterpillar costume to run, and here's the dumbest way this could be written, a full half marathon.
2: Yeah, you lost me at running and marathon.
1: Well, like full half. So
2: can we go back to the hot dog story? That's more my speed.
1: So a full half marathon, is that the same as just a half marathon or a half full marathon? Like, that's too many words.
2: I think you should go home if you do a half a marathon. You're not impressing me.
1: Well, have you run a half marathon?
2: No, but I...
3: What about a full half marathon?
2: But nobody would be impressed.
1: Yeah.
3: Is there... I would be so impressed.
2: Half marathon.
3: The that's full. Like a
2: full so half glass of water.
3: The full half, man.
1: So I ran a full marathon, and I've run two half marathons, and I've run a bunch of tough mudders. And I never did any of them to impress anybody. But these people seem to want to, like, I don't know, showboat and show off.
2: Is this like a healthy version of a pub crawl for British people?
1: It is. I think it is. I do think it is. But it's a very look at me thing. Like,
2: yeah.
1: And part of me thinks that somebody is going to be live streaming it. And I think there's going to be a lot of TikToks about it. Are you on TikTok?
2: I am not on TikTok. I should be, but I'm not.
1: No, Ian, you should not.
3: You know what, though? When you look at Ian Sirota here, you think he's got to be on TikTok. You have to look for someone on TikTok.
1: I saw a video of yours once where you're like, you made a list of all the things that you lied to your daughter about.
2: Yeah, it's true.
1: How many years ago was that?
2: Very long time ago, but I'm still doing the joke.
1: Can I ask how old your daughter is now?
2: My daughter's 17, but I have a 33-year-old, I have a 17-year-old, and I have an 11-year-old. I've had sex three times in my life.
1: Right? my favorite one, like, McDonald's is closed on Wednesdays. That was that's absolutely true. I mean, the amount of lies we tell our kids.
3: Does she call you on your lies? Does she believe any of them still?
2: No, they're pretty naive, my children.
3: Yeah. Listen, that's a proud dad.
1: Kids are stupid. I mean, they just are. Kids are stupid until you teach them things. So teach them that McDonald's is closed on Wednesdays. But there was one time, I think my sons were maybe three or four, and I'd asked them to do something. They said they were going to do something, and then they didn't know. They had to be older. I think they were probably close to seven or eight, because they were old enough to know the consequences of not doing the thing. I can't remember what it was, but it was foolish, right? But they promised they were going to do it. And then I just decided in that moment, I was just going to explode on them. explode on them, and they were going to see the eruption of Mount Ben. And then I when I stormed out of the room, I was like, "Huh? Well, I betcha my parents did that to me all the time. Like, there's no way they were mad.
2: They faked it.
1: They must have faked it the way I just faked it. Like, that. There's no way they were mad at me all the time for all the things, because some of it was kind of stupid.
3: It was your moment of enlightenment.
1: And I checked with my mom. I was like, oh, yeah, we lied about that stuff all
2: Lucky
1: the time.
2: Lucky him, his parents were around.
3: Yeah, jeez. They didn't just leave him. I think, though, is there any outfit that's okay to wear for a marathon? That's appropriate.
1: But some people like to dress up. It's fine.
2: If you're dressed like a caterpillar, that's like what, 3 days to finish a half marathon?
3: I think so.
2: Have you seen that caterpillar move?
1: They picked the wrong spirit animal. All right, don't go anywhere. When we come back, more with Ian Sirota right here on the Ben Mulrooney Show.
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1: Welcome back to the Ben Mulrooney Show. And from what I understand, dating in California, dating in New York City, very, very difficult, right? Very difficult. And apparently, like, for example, in a city like New York, I think they say there's like one woman or there's five women for every eligible bachelor man, right? And so people are going to great lengths to get an edge in this world. I'm continuing my conversation with one of the funniest men in Canada, Ian Sirota. Ian, welcome back to the show.
2: Oh, thank you.
1: Thanks for sticking around. A lot of people show up and then they get a little time with Intrepid over here and they cut their time short.
2: Oh, he's intimidating.
1: Yeah, he is.

0: I think so. Yeah. It stands out.
1: Anyway, okay, so this woman, there's a woman in California, Ian, and she went viral because she spent $7,000 on these massive roadside billboards. She didn't do the apps. She didn't do any of that stuff. And she officially took it down because she announced that she found love, although she found it on a standard dating app. And so over the course of the time she had these things up, she received about 4,000 applications.
2: Wow.
1: And 3,221 were deemed genuine. She said many of the responses came from men outside her area or from people who did not meet the basic qualities she was seeking in a partner. She contacted 20 local men and went on first dates with 5 of them. It seems like a lot of work. And you don't know what you're looking for. And you may have a plan. You may have a checklist. But stranger things have happened than love coming and punching you in the face with a surprise.
2: Well, I think if you're looking for love by putting up a billboard, you forfeit finding people with basic qualities.
1: Yeah, I think that's, to a certain extent, I agree. I get it. People are trying. They're desperate, right? They want to find love, and the internet's telling them how easy it is, and they haven't done it yet. So is there something wrong with you? Okay, then I'm going to do the one thing. I'm going to zig when everybody else zags. But like, I guarantee you, like, people who've been married for 50 years, if you ask them what they were looking for 50 years earlier, the list would not have matched the person that they found as a soulmate.
2: I miss the old days of finding love where you went to a bar and you got loaded, then you met someone else that was even more loaded. Then the next morning, you both had regrets, but neither of you said anything. And the next thing you know, you got a mortgage, 3 kids, and a honey to do list.
1: It's an origin story.
0: That sounds like your life story, man. You just told us everything about yourself.
1: It's an origin story. But of course, I'm not suggesting everybody has to get married that way. Did you hear, though, what Bumble is doing? Bumble says that the app Bumble, they said the future of dating online is AI avatars. So what that means is your profile isn't just going to be a profile anymore. There's going to be a digital version of you living inside the world of Bumble.
2: Oh my God.
1: And it's going to go on dates with people that match with your avatar. So an avatar is going to date an avatar. And if the date goes well, you will both be alerted.
2: So you're not even really going on it.
1: No. They'll say, hey, we just road tested your quote unquote relationship virtually, and things went very well.
2: But what about my sex robot? Do I still get to have sex with that?
0: Yes, you do.
1: Yeah.
0: So of course you do.
2: So you're going to need 2 robots, 1 sex robot and 1 robot to clean the sex robot.
1: So what?
0: That's called a pressure hose.
1: Listen, that's to each their own. Some people like to keep it clean. Other people like to make a mess. But so the sex robot and Bumble, so long as they're not on the same operating system, you'll be okay, I think. But this is I think there's a certain amount of serendipity that goes away when you're working with algorithms and you're working with checklists and spreadsheets. And if you don't have a recipe, if you don't have a checklist, you're going to get what you need.
2: Right.
1: As opposed to, and if you're trying to find what you want, then you're going to be disappointed.
2: Well, who in this room found what they want?
1: Yeah.
2: Anyone here?
0: Yeah, of course I did. Yes. Yes, yes, yes.
1: Hey, do you want to hear a story about of nightmares coming to life?
2: Yes, I do.
1: Scientists discovered a brand new spider species. Already, I'm out.
2: Yeah.
1: And I knew that this was Australia because that's where all the things that can kill me live. And this new spider species constructs spring-powered silk tension traps designed to physically launch aggressive ants into deadly traps. This is yet another reason not to go to Australia.
2: Yeah, I can't wait for my kids to scream, Dad, can you kill this spider? He's got a fort, a snare, and a catapult.
1: Yeah.
0: I just think this is the future, and the future does not sound good for the human race.
1: Yeah, Mother Nature is giving us indicators. She's like, I'm leveling up. Like, they're all, I'm making sure every one of these terrible things, I'm giving you zombie bees, and I'm giving super spiders. Like, she's telling us that she is preparing for some sort of battle royale.
2: Maybe it's an Australian thing, you know, because then the spider's like, you know, if I'm going to live here, I got to up my killing game.
1: Well, I mean,
0: that's actually not a bad idea. I mean, and they're already in Australia, those spiders.
2: Yeah, everything kills you.
0: Their killing game is pretty high.
1: Back when I did the morning, your morning, we did a segment called It Happened in Australia, and it was always viral videos of things that could kill you. You know,

0: know, you're just driving along as you do in Australia, and a 6-foot snake comes out of your air conditioner. Or you're lying in bed in Australia, and a 6-foot snake falls from the roof and lands on your bed. Like, and that's just the snakes. We haven't even gotten into all the other things that can kill you in Australia. And when I went there, they're like, were you joking? I was like, no, I'm genuinely concerned about being here. I'm convinced that I'm checking my shoes.
1: Did you find anything? Or?
0: What, no, because I was vigilant. Like, before I put my shoes on, I always checked to make sure there wasn't something in them, because that's how they get you.
1: Yeah, well, I don't think in North America you need an elaborate trap to catch humans. You just need free Wi-Fi and 2-for-1 apps.
0: There you go. Yeah. I think that's fair. I think that's fair. Have you ever performed in Australia?
1: I have not. I have children. It's a far way away.
0: Yeah, so I went.
1: Long a flight? Like 20-something?
0: It's long.
2: You generally have to fly through. There's not a lot that's straight. People often fly, oddly enough, through Hong Kong.
1: Yeah. Wow.
0: Have you, when I'm feeling snarky, here's what I'll say. Have you been to Mississauga in the summertime?
1: Yeah, I have been to Mississauga.
0: Yeah, you've pretty much been to Australia.
1: Oh, my God.
0: I've got great pizza, but as somebody said, there's no disrespect. I love Australians. As what somebody said is,
1: but
0: like,
1: disrespect to Mississauga.
0: No. But it's like, look.
2: Why not?
0: No, but it's like,
2: Take the gloves off.
0: If the world's best restaurant is in, like, sushi restaurant is in Australia, but the world's second best restaurant is closer, I'll go to that.
1: I agree 100%.
0: Yeah, but listen, I'll take my kids there. I want to do the tour of New Zealand, the Lord of the Rings tour. Ian Sirota, hey, thank you so much. Really appreciate it. Have a great summer. Tell us again where we're going to see you.
1: Okay, tonight, Second City, come see me. This Friday and Saturday, July 3, 4, Burlington Yuck Yucks headline in that show. July 10, 11, Oshawa Yuck Yucks headline in that show. And the Dirty, Dirty Schwa and Ottawa. I will be in your city at Absolute Comedy Club July 21st through July 26th, staying at the condo.
0: All right, well, thank you very much, my friend. All right, when we come back, it's time to celebrate you a happy FIFA.
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20: Global News, I'm Darius Zargar. The BC Wildfire Service is now classifying an out-of-control blaze in the Fraser Canyon as a wildfire of note.
21: The Brunswick Creek Fire near Boston Bar was last measured Saturday at 100 hectares. The Wildfire Service says the blaze grew significantly overnight. It says it will have an updated measurement on it later today. An evacuation order for the North Bend area and an evacuation alert for the Boston Bar area, both issued Saturday, remain in effect. Today, crews are prioritizing putting out spot fires to the north of the blaze and supporting structure protection. Here's Sam Bellion with the Coastal Fire Center.
22: Today, Boston Bar Fire Department, three initial attack crews, two unit crews, two response officers are responding, and they're supported by aviation. So in the day, that looks like six helicopters throughout the day and heavy equipment. Structure protection is also on scene, and into the evening and late hours, that'll be also joined by the two groups of helicopters equipped with night vision.
21: Drive BC says Highway 1 remains open through the Boston Bar area, but travelers are advised to expect delays and heavy smoke. The fire is believed to have been caused by human activity. An air quality warning has also been issued for the area. Joshua Azizi, Global News.
20: Three Interior Health Emergency Departments are dealing with temporary closures this weekend and into Monday. The ER at Nicola Valley Hospital in Merritt closed its doors this morning at 7. It will reopen 25 hours later at 8 o'clock Monday morning. The emergency room at Hunter Mile House reopened this morning at 8 after a 9-hour shutdown, but it will close again Monday from 7 a.m. to 8 p.m. Likewise, Clearwater's emergency room reopened this morning at 7 after a 13-hour closure and will also close Monday from 7 a.m. to 8 p.m. These three hospitals are no stranger to ER closures and have struggled to recruit physicians. In a statement, Interior Health says the summer months can be challenging as vacations and staffing pressures increase. It says it does try to cover staffing gaps when they occur and adds this weekend service interruptions are due to scheduling gaps and not current job action. Metro Vancouver's outside workers are escalating their job action. Their union says as of late Saturday afternoon, up to 40 regional parks workers will not report for evening shifts and will limit their working hours to between 7 a.m. and 4 p.m. The union is also continuing its ban on overtime, standby work, and acting role work until further notice. Here's spokesperson Bill Thielman.
23: We went to a one-day full strike
1: a couple of weeks ago, thought that would hopefully get Metro Vancouver's attention. It doesn't appear to, because otherwise they'd be telling you we have a new tentative agreement, and we do not. So it's not a good situation. And so one of the areas where we have some visibility and leverage is in the very popular regional parks like Pacific Spirit Park, Grouse Mountain Park, Capilano, Tynehead, there's a Belcarra. There's a number of parks that are all regional Metro Vancouver parks, and they're very popular in the summer.
20: Mediation between the union and Metro Vancouver could begin next Saturday. In the weather forecast today, mainly sunny, a bit windy, to a high of 21 degrees, 26 degrees inland. Tonight, clear, windy again, a low of 13. Monday, a mix of sun and cloud, a high of 22 degrees. Tuesday, cloudy. Wednesday, a mix of sun and cloud, a high of 20 degrees. 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

0: Show.
1: All right, so late last night, Morocco beat the Netherlands on penalty kicks, which means Canada versus Morocco on Saturday in Houston at 1 p.m. This is, so we're in the Sweet 16. I'm choosing to view this like the brackets in March Madness. We are now in the Sweet 16, looking to move to the Elite Eight, correct?
2: That is correct.
1: Yeah, I think that's the best way for me to look at it, right? That's appropriate.
2: I think so, yeah.
1: Yeah, yeah.
3: That's an amazing spot to be in, especially when you're playing your first World Cup in a long time.
1: Well, there was something in the air when Canada was playing the last game that was really special. That was really special.
2: Yeah, and look, I like the smell of maple syrup.
1: Look, and listen, we're going to have Canada Day. Hopefully this will be one where we can, I don't know, it feels like there's a little bit of national pride out there. Call me crazy. How about this year for Canada Day, we as Canadians take, hold on, you ready for this? We as Canadians take pride in this country.
2: Come on.
1: I know, right? Hot take, right?
2: Hot take.
1: A little bit crazy, but
2: that'll go viral.
1: Maybe, just maybe, we could be proud of this country. And that pride can come out on Canada Day and spill over onto Saturday for Canada versus Morocco. Oh boy, am I going to get a lot of hate mail for that one. Call me crazy.
2: Stop it, man. Maybe just
1: for this one day, we can go back to talking about Canada like a cancer in the world that needs to, like a tumor that needs to be cut out for, we'll be talking about that later.
2: Oh, yeah.
1: That is coming up later. But maybe just for one day, let's just try it on for size, see if it fits. And if we like it, maybe we keep it on, huh? Maybe. Yeah. Okay.
2: Yeah, in our next hour, we got some interesting
1: absolutely
2: things going on.
1: Well,
2: interesting takes.
1: What's the expression from the frying pan, out of the frying pan into the fryer?
2: Into the fire.
1: Into the fire. Sort of explains what happened, the journey, if you will, for a number of Venezuelans.
2: This is the worst.
1: It's the worst. We say it with a, no, we don't say it with a chuckle. This is really sad.
2: This is really sad.
1: So there was a deportation flight carrying 146 Venezuelans from the United States.
2: So they'd been nailed by ICE.
1: They'd been nailed from ICE. And look, I don't know.
2: Who knows? Who knows about them?
1: They might have been bad guys. They might have been good guys. They might have been caught up for the wrong reasons. Regardless, they were on their way back to Venezuela. And they landed just hours before the 7.2 and 7.5 magnitude earthquakes hit. And it left a whole bunch of them trapped in a hotel. Survivors described escaping the collapsing buildings, walking for kilometers to find help, and eventually contacting family members. One survivor said she felt that she had been given a second chance but remained deeply traumatized.
2: Yeah, who survived. But
1: yeah,
2: we're talking, I think saying maybe like 100 of them died.
1: Yeah. So just imagine you're living your life. You're living your life in the United States, hoping that you don't get caught by ICE. Your worst nightmare comes true.
2: They put you, who knows how long you were in one of those
1: in the detention centers. Yeah, who knows? And then finally they say, all right, time to send you back to where you came from. And they send you, and they put you on the plane, and they say, hey, well, at least you know Maduro's not in charge anymore, and the Americans are helping rebuild that country. So that's a good thing. And then you land, and they put you up in a hotel, which collapses on top of you in two of the worst earthquakes that country has seen in a very, very long time.
2: 7.2 and 7.5, that's nothing to shake a stick. Those are big earthquakes.
1: Yeah. that is...
2: And the video of those that's coming out of Venezuela, of some of the shaking going on and the buildings collapsing, people just standing on the street were getting thrown side to side.
1: Yeah, no, I saw some of them. Like, that's
2: wild video.
1: Yeah, it's wild video anyway. Yeah, that's...
2: I don't even know if that's bad luck. That's just a horrible insult
1: to injury.
2: Yeah.
1: And anyway, we highlight that as sort of the sour before we get to the sweet. And the sweet, as far as I'm concerned, is Mexican Batman. Mexican Batman, apparently in the small town of Lagos de Morena in Jalisco, Mexico, there is a rash of bicycle and motorcycle thieves. And they're just going around stealing two-wheeled vehicles. Enter Mexican Batman. And he's finding these suspected motorcycle thieves. He's duct taping them to poles. He's marking,
2: this is nuts.
1: He's marking them with the word ratero, which means a thief. And he's leaving the allegedly stolen motorcycles nearby. Five incidents have been reported.
2: He's duct taping them to poles.
1: And I've seen, like, there's a picture in at least one case where he takes a picture and then he stands in the background dressed as Batman. Yeah, he's in the background dressed as Batman. And he's been nicknamed the Mexican Batman. I mean, listen, frankly, if there's no Batman in America, he's just Batman.
2: Yeah.
1: And if you're the one and only, then you're just Batman, man. You don't have to say you're Mexican Batman. You are the one and only. And but apparently he's reflecting a growing public attention, rising crime, and police not doing what they're supposed to do. Although,
2: well,
1: from what
2: Mexico,
1: I understand,
2: man.
1: But from what I understand, the cops are treating him like a criminal.
2: And he's a vigilante.
1: He's a vigilante. I wonder what vigilante is in Spanish.
2: I have no idea. But I tell you though, they're probably looking. It's making us look bad.
1: Yeah, but that's how Batman started. That's how he started. This is amazing. This is how he really started. Listen, you keep on keeping on. Mexican Batman.
2: Guess what vigilante is in Spanish?
1: What?
2: Vigilante. Seriously.
1: He's el vigilante.
2: He is el vigilante. What would, if they had the original Batman series, Pam, Bamo, wow. Yeah. What would they do in the Mexican version?
1: It'd be I don't know.
2: Soy King. Yeah.
1: Well, if you have ever seen any of the, like the over-the-top telenovelas.
2: Yeah.
1: That's what it would be. That's what it'd be.
2: I'll be honest. You put any sort of Mexican spin on really anything,
1: yeah,
2: it's always humorous. They have such a good sense of humor down in Mexico.
1: I think,
2: and
1: you have to.
2: They're just, I don't know. Listen, I've always enjoyed going down to Mexico, always enjoyed the people down there, and I don't know. I just find this sort of thing is fantastic.
1: When you go down there, what do the little kids call you? What do they call it? Do they call
2: it El Gigante?
1: Yes.
2: I don't know. they look and they go, ho, ho.
1: Canadiense Gigante.
2: Yeah, they're like, wear a hat, dude. You're going to get sunburned.
1: Oh, big time.
2: So, hey, if there was a Canadian version of this.
1: Yeah, we'd be leaving apologetic notes.
2: Yeah, sorry. Sorry, but stealing bikes is not okay.
1: It's not okay. We saw a clip of Scarlett with a hand puppet, and I was offering my 2 cents. You can't have a hand puppet and be a mayor. Well, we found out later on that this was part of a comedy thing. And so we're like, all right. And she reached out to us and said, that's unfair. And
2: she was not happy about it.
1: So we took it down.
2: But then again, you know what? We actually didn't do anything wrong at all. In hindsight, I actually regret the fact that we took it down.
1: Yeah.
2: That should not have been the reaction that we had, because we talked about our platform, and we said the exact same thing you did.
1: Yeah.
2: And then we flipped over and said, you know what, though? If you were talking about being taken seriously, whether comedy or not, you can't be having a hand puppet.
1: We had fun with it, but it was also, I mean, it's a serious, look, back when I was in entertainment TV and we do photo shoots, they'd always say, hey, let's just do a fun, crazy one. And I never did the fun, crazy one. You want to know why? Because that's the one they would use. It is a universal truth. And so if you got the hand puppet, it's going to be the thing people talk about. But it's the reason that we'll be talking with Scarlett Gillespie, running for mayor of Hamilton, after the break, right here on The Ben Mulrooney Show.
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1: I knew I wanted to run for mayor when Andrea Horvath refused to meet with me when I was the victim of a hate crime, and we were at the safety summit, and she had her communications person, Amanda Kinnaird, stand in front of me like I was a feral dog when I actually just wanted to be respected. That's when I knew I wanted to run for mayor.
2: Well, that was the voice of Scarlett Gillespie, Hamilton mayoral candidate. And we will call this the serendipity of the sock puppet, because were it not for the fact that this clip that we saw had Scarlett was wearing a sock puppet, I don't know that we would be meeting and having this conversation today. So, Scarlett, please welcome Scarlett Gillespie to the show. And, Scarlett, welcome to the Ben Mulrooney Show.
3: Thank you so much for having me. What a small world, Mr. Mulrooney. Thank you.
2: Please, just call me Ben. Just call me Ben, and may I call you Scarlett?
3: Of course. Fantastic. Yes, that's my name.
2: Now, before we continue, we actually did want to air a different clip, and we want people to hear, which I was quite impressed by this explanation as to why you're running.
3: Thank you.
1: Many people don't feel like they have the right to speak in public, let alone at City Hall. And I want you all to know that if whatever I represent to you, a sex worker, a person with mental illness, a person living with disabilities, or that former sex worker, if I can do it, so can you. And I want to model that behavior. Everybody should be involved because we are the government. And the truth of the matter is that our representatives are not doing a good job representing us. I want to do that job better, and I will do that with integrity. So that's why I'm running for mayor.
2: I think, Scarlett, that's a heck of an introduction to people who maybe don't know who you are. There's a lot there. But I really respect what you said, like with the job can be done better. So tell me where you see the biggest problems in Hamilton and how you think you can solve them.
3: Dollars, and not in the way that's often spoken about in the media, but we're talking about the people who are struggling the most. So residents who are workers, people living with disabilities, people who are just trying to get by, you know, people who are doing everything right. They work, they volunteer, they participate in their communities, and they still don't feel like they can afford to live here. I understand that feeling too. I am a resident of City Housing Hamilton, and I've lived here for 2 years. And the example of the largest problem of fiscal dollars, you know, not being spent properly, I've witnessed that in City Housing Hamilton. To give you exact examples, like there was over 10 cracks in the foundation of the building. There was efflorescence, some black mold, flooding. There was pests. For example, the first time I've ever seen a cockroach was when I became a tenant of this building. And so, you know, hearing from my neighbors, the suffering and how the maintenance wasn't being done, I started advocating towards that. And through that process, I learned really how little of the money that is being, you know, in the media told to the public that it's being spent on housing, it's not actually going there because, you know, this housing is mixed rent geared to income and market rent. You wouldn't really know who's, you know, which, depending on, unless they told you, or unless you work for the city. But ultimately, poor people are being left behind. Their salaries of the administrators who run these corporations are very high. Yeah. And when tenants like myself speak up for better living conditions in these buildings, we are targeted for eviction. I will tell you, I am the reason why this building got fixed.
2: Yeah.
3: It was going to be another Jamesville. And ultimately, we want a mayor who is going to have the interest of the working class, those who struggle the most in our city, at the forefront of their yeah. decisions.
2: Listen, Scarlett, I want to continue with this, but before we do, I kind of want to just spend a second going back and forth with you about, you know, because we said our thing yesterday, and I hope you didn't take offense. You know, we like to be a little tongue-in-cheek with politics. I come from a political background. If I don't laugh, I cry sometimes.
3: Of course.
2: But you were very quick to respond to our social media. How did you encounter what we had said yesterday?
3: So I have a volunteer team, and I'm very active on social media. That's part of the campaign, yeah. You know, the responsibility of being active and maintaining a presence. I became aware of it while I was at another event, and so I became yeah. slightly distracted, but I was able to respond immediately. I will say you did tacitly endorse me. I'm pretty sure the quote was, if you're on the left, this might be your candidate.
2: Well, yes, and
3: I unfortunately
2: you're right.
3: I was unfortunately unable to archive the video in time, as I am an archivist, but I do wish I was able to do that, so yeah. then I could have clipped it for my own videos. Yeah. But you know, I know we're collaborating on this, so it'll be fine.
2: Well, I've got to continue.
3: I think it's really important for a mayor to be accessible. Yeah. And I will say that part of the reason, which, you know, they spoke about the hate crime that I've experienced, but it's more than just that. That's one reason in a constellation of reasons I've chosen to run for mayor, and particularly against our current mayor, Andrea Horvath, because beyond being the victim of hate crimes and her rebuffing me at multiple junctures, I also am the executive director of the Sex Workers Action Program of Hamilton. I run a social enterprise corporation as well as a nonprofit. And, you know, I have tried to speak with the mayor in multiple contexts for multiple reasons. We had a sex worker who was maimed a few years ago, and she now lives in a long-term care facility with a brain, with a neurocognitive impairment. Yeah. And, you know, we couldn't even get a meeting with her for that. And so I'm thinking about...
2: I just want to jump in for just a second, because, you know, like when you go from not having a profile and say, I'm going to run for mayor, you know, sometimes you don't make it the first kick at the can. And I'm thinking in the city of Toronto, a guy like Brad Bradford, he got about 1.5% of the vote 3 years ago when he ran in the by-election. And now he is effectively tied with the mayor. And then you've got what's the gentleman's name? Keenan Loomis is he's running neck and neck with your mayor right now as well. And some people, when they run, they do it for the long term. I want to establish a beachhead. I want people to know who I am. I want to affect the conversation in this election. What to you would signal a successful election campaign here? Is anything
3: for
2: short
3: myself
2: of
3: or in general?
2: For you in general. I mean, do you have to win this thing for it to be successful? Or
3: No, of course not.
2: So tell me.
3: So first, I do believe in building momentum. And I would like to correct you. I don't think they're neck and neck currently. I think that we're early in the campaign.
2: True.
3: It's only June. The October 26th is the election. And I will say I'm exponentially growing my team. I think that's very obvious. That's why I'm on the Ben Mulroney show right now. And so, could you just repeat your question? I'm sorry.
2: Oh, just what does victory look like for you in this election?
3: I've already, to my mind, I've already gotten the victory in the sense of the goals that I set myself for a successful campaign. And those are scaling social media presence, getting my name out into the community, empowering people and inspiring people to take action. So, for example, other working class candidates have put their name in, like Sasha Austin and other people. I welcome that. I think that we need more working class role models, and we need people to understand that we are the government. We have a right to steer the ship. Mm-hmm. We should be steering the ship, not just major candidates who are backed by the major political parties, Liberal, Conservative, and the NDP. We need people who actually know what it's like to live in Hamilton. You know, one of the things I found most striking, I was participating in the planning committee meeting about the data centers in Hamilton recently.
2: Right.
3: And during the debate, one of the counselors, I can't remember who, had said something about, well, you know, rent is actually $1,600 for a one bedroom. And he's looking at like a document, right? Mm. Well, I guarantee you that person owns property and cannot actually understand the reality of going out there at this moment in time in Hamilton and renting or leasing a one bedroom apartment, because it's closer to $2,000 to $2,200. Mm. And it's just like the lack of understanding of what it's like to struggle and be your average person that led me to run. There's several reasons. Yeah.
2: Well, and lastly, we're gonna have to end this conversation. I hope it's not the end of our conversations, though, Scarlett.
3: No, thank you.
2: But,
3: yeah.
2: But as you look back, like I'm actually rethinking my entire thing that I said to you, which was, you know, the sock puppet thing ended up getting you quite a bit of attention, including attention with us, and I'm very glad that you've joined us. I gotta wonder whether the advice I was throwing at you yesterday was wrong.
3: I think it was wrong.
2: I'm willing to admit. Yeah, go on.
3: I appreciate that you're willing to admit that you're wrong, and I'm sorry for interrupting you. I'm very blown away and starstruck that I'm speaking to Ben Mulroney. very appreciative. What I will say is, I welcome the criticism. I think people criticize wanting to improve the world, and I think that that comes from a place of love as much as a place of frustration, and I understand that personally, and that's why I'm running for mayor. And I will tell you that, you know, the full context of that show, it was the Uncloseted Comedy Show run by Ray Lochdust. It was in its, I believe, fourth anniversary. It was held at the Staircase Theater at Hamilton, and I was invited as a special guest, and during that, during the intermission, they had crowdsourced questions from the audience during the show. And so those are the questions we were asked. And Ray had created a sock puppet in each of our likenesses to sort of bring levity to the conversation, which was serious because we didn't want to lower the vibe. So it was actually effective messaging, and people just took it out of context. And, you know, there's transphobia. I'm a former sex worker. People hate people that have done sex work. I've got a thick skin. I've been bullied and abused my whole life. They can't stop me. You know, I'm not worried about that. So I appreciate and I accept your apology. I accept that you were incorrect.
2: Scarlett
3: and
2: Gillespie,
3: I forgive you.
2: I have to say, you are a breath of fresh air in politics. I really thank you for joining us. I thank you for taking
3: our
2: humor in stride. And I hope you accept my apology as sincere.
3: Of course.
2: And I wish you the very best. Stay in touch with us, all right?
3: Thank you, Ben. Take care. Will do.
2: All right. Don't go anywhere when we come back. What are we doing next? Oh, we got Carmi Levy. A good friend, Carmi Levy, is joining us. We got a lot to get to, including South Korea spending. You're not going to believe how much South Korea wants to spend on memory chip production and humanoid robots. Whatever number you're thinking, double it. This is the Ben Mulrooney Show.
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17: Global News, I'm Daria Zargar. Nearly 3,000 people are now officially confirmed dead after two powerful earthquakes rocked Venezuela within hours of each other last month. Among the many aid agencies and groups on the ground, a contingent from Burnaby Urban Search and Rescue who arrived back home after a week-long mission.
18: Climbing into the cab of a fire engine back in Burnaby, Ryan Berry and his teammates are decompressing from the toughest of deployments.
19: If I were to describe it in one word, I'd say it was devastating. We were in areas where entire blocks were all collapsed. Anywhere from low-rise to high-rise buildings had all pancaked and collapsed completely.
18: Seven members of the Burnaby Urban Search and Rescue Team and two search dogs scrambled to the Venezuelan capital, Caracas, in the aftermath of the devastating earthquakes there. Major disasters like these see responders come from all over the world, each one with its own special capabilities.
20: Being light compared to medium to heavy teams gives us the operational agility to get into country sooner. And within that first 48 to 36 hours, it's imperative to get someone in country to start understanding where the needs are.
18: Facing sweltering heat, the Burnaby team worked for 4 days in some of the worst hit areas of Caracas.
19: Our operations are, we start with our drone, and then our canine teams go onto the pile.
18: Their work with their drones, dogs, and microphones, they later learned, resulted in the rescue of a young boy, age and name unknown. While gratifying, it wasn't the kind of thing they could really celebrate in the moment. Paul Johnson, Global News.
17: From the Global News Desk, I'm Darius Zargar.

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1: Well, there are so many stories in tech. I mean, like, the AI revolution is upon us, right? And I don't know whether we're playing catch up or we are anticipating the needs of the future, but when you hear this story about South Korea and this massive AI semiconductor mega project that is bringing all sorts of huge Korean companies together, you're not going to believe the number. So let's bring Carmi Levy into this conversation. Carmi, how are you, my friend?
2: I am great, Ben. So good to be with you. Happy early Canada Day.
1: Yeah, absolutely. Okay, is this the robot takeover that we have been planning for? I mean, I'm more than prepared to assume a role of liaison between our robot overlords and the human slave labor that will inevitably change the dynamics of this world. I'm prepared to be that emissary.
3: Don't disparage robots.
1: No, of course not.
2: No, I mean, look, for the record, I support our robot overlords.
1: Yes.
2: And when they do come to take over, you know, please be my friend. But no, so South Korea wants to be an AI and robotic powerhouse. And
1: yeah.
2: So there's a huge correlation. And they actually call robotics physical AI because that's really what it is.
1: Yeah.
2: It's AI come to life.
1: Yeah.
2: And so they're committing. They're saying they're going to spend $1 trillion. So that's trillion with a T. That's
1: yeah.
2: like Elon Musk level money on a number of what they call flagship mega projects that will help kind of position the company as, you know, it already is a global leader. They have, you know, global memory chips. That's where most of them are made. So SK Hynix and Samsung are the two biggest makers of memory and storage. So, but they still
1: want to solidify that. Who's making the robots, though?
2: Exactly. So they're going to be building data centers. They're going to be investing in AI, but they're also building, they call it a national strategic industry designation for physical AI. So they're going to be building these robot manufacturing facilities and AI data centers to create the software to power those robots. And the company that's going to be doing this, the same company that brings us the Elantra, Hyundai Motor Company.
1: Hey,
2: didn't you know that they're a car manufacturer, but they also make robots?
1: I guarantee
2: they want to be the
1: you,
2: world's biggest robot maker.
1: Yeah, I guarantee that behind the scenes, they've been working on something that could challenge Optimus and God knows what other robot out there. Do me a favor, if you can. I know I'm throwing you a curveball here, but compare this rollout of an AI strategy to what Canada says we're doing.
2: There's a lot more money being committed from South Korea, and South Korea already has the manufacturing chops to actually deliver on this. It isn't a promise. It isn't, we're going to invest in research.
1: It's
2: not
1: a plan for
2: a plan. Center. Exactly. This is actual building manufacturing facilities, putting shovels in the ground, bringing hardware and the software that powers it to market. So it's much further along. And quite frankly, I'm hoping that Ottawa is watching this going, maybe this is some next level stuff that we should be emulating to a certain degree. We certainly don't have the level of industrialization that that South Korea does, but they're building on their existing strengths. And I think that's a brilliant way to go.
1: All right, let's move on to this L.A. What is going on with Waymos in L.A. and stunt driving?
2: Okay, so imagine you're driving, you're in Santa Monica, you're on your way to L.A. I think you're on Olympia Avenue, and you're driving in your car, and in front of you, you see a Waymo vehicle, and they're pretty easy to see because they got all sorts of antennas and things sticking off of them, and they got really big graphics on them, too. Really hard to miss.
1: Right.
2: And you see there are three people in the car, and they look really young, maybe 10 years old, maybe 12 years old. And one of them is actually coming out of the window and it's kind of surfing on the side of the vehicle as it's driving down the road. So you call Waymo because you're thinking, my God, someone's going to die here.
1: Yeah.
2: And the person on the other end, because Waymo does have human operators who take complaints from the public, and they actually can, if the vehicles have a problem, they can remotely control them from this control center, and they can bring them to a safe stop. And so she asks them, she's like, look, someone's going to get killed here. Can you please stop the vehicle? And they say, there's no safe place to stop here. There's nothing we can do. So the good news is ultimately the vehicle made it to its destination. These kids got out of the vehicle and no one was hurt. Everyone was safe. The problem here is Now we have a new problem with autonomous vehicles, that clearly people in the vehicle are not wearing their seatbelts. They're violating the rules. They're putting themselves and everyone around them in danger. And Waymo has a PR disaster on its hands.
1: What I don't understand is that you've got sensors everywhere and you don't have a single one in the car to make sure the people are behaving in a way that's appropriate?
2: They're supposed to be. So there are cameras in the vehicle. And that's something to know. If you do take either an autonomous vehicle from Uber or from Waymo, they have cameras on the outside, of course, to drive, but also facing inward to monitor your behavior. Are you wearing your seatbelt? Are you keeping all of your limbs and digits inside the vehicle? Are you, are you not trashing the place? And if it thinks that you're too young, in fact, you will get a question. And in this case, that's what happened. Are you of age, to be in this vehicle, because you have to be an adult. If you're a kid, you have to be accompanied by an adult who clearly wasn't there. But they don't check your ID. They don't use facial recognition. They don't use AI to say, ooh, is that person really an adult? All you have to do is say, yes, I'm an adult, and the ride continues. And that's exactly what happened here. After this happened, Waymo did say that they have now suspended the account that was used to make the reservation. But that doesn't stop it from happening again. And of course, there's clearly a gap in the technology and in Waymo's protections to keep this kind of thing from happening. So it's not that it's fatal to the technology, but it's another thing that we're learning along the way as this technology rolls out onto streets. And at some point, it's going to be coming to Canada.
1: But this is par for the course with new technologies. I mean, anytime you invent a new technology, you inadvertently invent the accident, the misuse of that technology. So there were no plane crashes before somebody invented a plane. There was no gridlock before somebody invented a car. These are outcrops of that technology, good, bad, or indifferent. And clearly, Waymo, in creating being a leader in the autonomous car space, has created a situation where moron kids can behave like morons in an autonomous vehicle. So there's a patch for that, right? They put more cameras in the car. If somebody takes off their seatbelt, shut the car down. Have it slow to a crawl until they get bored and then put their seatbelts back on. I mean, to me,
2: And I would expect that there will be software updates to do exactly that, to sort of tighten the rules a little bit and reduce the potential for this kind of use case that nobody knew about until it happened. And I don't want to sound like an apologist for Waymo. Of course, they're owned by Alphabet, same company that owns Google, multi-billion-dollar company, lots of resources. They can certainly afford this. But, the reality is sometimes you are going to have to put things on the road. You can only learn in a lab so much. You're going to put them on the road. You're going to have experiences like this. They're going to be ugly, they're going to be messy, they're going to be chaotic, and I think this is a perfect example of that. We can expect more of that as autonomous vehicles continue to develop, and it's like airplanes. It's the only way that we're going to get it to the point where it's safer than the alternative, and I think we're just going to have to live with it for the next few years.
1: Well, when we're going to take a break, and when we come back, we've got all sorts. We're talking Uber, we're talking social media, and we're talking Netflix. And I got to say, I'm looking at these stories, the stories about social media child safety. Unsurprising, the conclusion. The Uber story, can't believe it hasn't been done yet. And Netflix, what they are now requiring, makes me want to pull my hair out. So those are the three stories coming up right after the break, when Carmi Levy continues his conversation right here on the Ben Mulrooney Show from coast to coast to coast on the Chorus Radio Network.
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1: Carmi Levy, thanks so much for sticking around. Happy FIFA to you.
2: Oh, yeah. Isn't it awesome? Go Canada. I'm just thrilled to see us doing so well. What a moment to be alive.
1: Well, I was suggesting that we might want to try on something for size, given the fact that Canada is still in this thing. We're in the, you know, the Sweet 16, if to use the March Madness nomenclature. Maybe we should try being proud of Canada on this Canada Day, and maybe it could lead into a swell of support for our match on Saturday.
2: I'm hoping it does, and I think we should all represent. You don't have to be a soccer or a football fan to support the team, support the country. This is an important moment of national pride. And my kids played soccer. It was awesome. It was the best experience of their young lives. To be able to translate that into adulthood and kind of experience it as a Canadian, as a fan, it's wonderful. I know there was a lot of grumbling about how much it would cost to bring it here and all that, but wow, what an experience to have Canada right in the middle of this and to have our team doing so well. Yeah. We should be showing up tomorrow, absolutely.
1: Well, let me tell you, though, I've gone through a number of parts of this city during World Cup matches, and people are out in full effect. Now, I'm sure that people are spending money that they don't necessarily have, but they're doing it willfully, and they're willingly going out and enjoying these matches in restaurants and in the hospitality space. I bet you, when all is said and done, the longer Canada stays in this thing, I think cities like Toronto, cities like Vancouver, will definitely have seen a benefit.
2: I think we will be pleasantly surprised when the numbers are finally calculated. Certainly by my sort of, you know, sort of eyeballs on the street estimates, just in my burg, just walking down Restaurant Row, the patios were packed, yeah. The TVs were on, doesn't matter who's playing, everyone is out representing, everyone's wearing, you know, the shirts, the jerseys, the merch. It's wonderful. And you kind of hope that it goes as long as possible, yeah. Because certainly our local business people can certainly deserve it.
1: All right, let's move on to the social media bans that you and I have been talking about for a while. Started with Australia, and then all of a sudden at the almost exact same time, you had Canada, a bunch of European countries dropping prospective bans simultaneously. And you and I were talking, you know, it'd be really great if these companies tried to self-regulate before a ban would come in, so that they could at least be in partial control of how this thing goes down. And now a new study shows that at least half of the child safety features tested on Instagram, Snapchat, TikTok, and YouTube failed to work as advertised. This is the stuff that makes it harder for people like me to say, hey, self-regulation is the way to go.
2: Yeah, exactly. Because all of these companies, they promise us, don't bring in new laws. We've got the technological answer. We'll bring in these new features. They'll prevent kids from seeing content that they shouldn't yeah. see. They'll prevent adults from targeting kids, being predatory. We'll create safe spaces for them. Don't worry, we've got this. And sure enough, now this research from New York University and Northeastern University shows that at least half of the features, they did a deep dive on all of these supposed safety features, and they said at least half of the time they simply don't work as advertised, that they allow adults to target kids. They allow kids to encounter content.

0: even if they're not perfect, we simply can't trust tech companies to do right by our kids. And now we have the proof.
1: And if they'd wanted to do right by the kids, they would have done right by the kids. This is a it's not working by accident. It's not working because they either haven't put the investment behind it, or they haven't made it a priority, or they just don't want to work. But inevitably, a study like this was going to get made. I mean, they are architects of their own demise on this file.
0: It was all by design. And the reason being is if you institute tighter safety features on a social media platform, then by design, you are limiting engagement. You're forcing people to spend less time on it, which, right, of course, reduces your advertising revenue, hits your bottom line. And so tech companies, they talk out of both sides of their mouth. On the one hand, they talk about how much they want to promote kid safety. But then in their other ear, investors are saying, don't do anything that ruins profitability. And so it's a half-hearted effort.
1: Right.
0: They introduce features with the right PR spin, the right copy. They look good. But ultimately, the engineering, it keeps kids engaged as they always have been. It keeps investors happy. And that, unfortunately, means someone's got to push them because they're certainly not going to do it on their own.
1: All right. Then we've got this story that, I mean, I'm just shocked that it's a headline and that this isn't already par for the course. Uber enacts stricter background checks for drivers. I mean, what?
0: So, up until now, if someone had been convicted of murder, sexual assault, kidnapping, or terrorism, in theory, anyway, if they applied to work for Uber, they would be caught and then not allowed.
1: Right.
0: But as it turns out, in many cases, and there are thousands of cases where the company is being sued by sexual assault victims of Uber drivers who should have been banned from the platform, but were not, had convictions for murder, sexual assault, and other violent crimes on their record, yet somehow they still became Uber drivers, and they used that position to prey on unsuspecting victims. And so now they're saying they're going to tighten those limitations, and they're finally going to get serious about keeping the bad guys out of the front seat. But we've heard this story before. The company's already shown that it is either unwilling or unable, or probably a bit of both, to do more about this. And clearly they're responding not because they want to, but because they're being sued thousands of times and they have no choice. And their brand is essentially hanging in the balance, as it should. You don't do enough to protect your customers, then you deserve everything that happens to you.
1: I believed in the beginning that because everything is, you can track everything and you know where the person's going to be and you've got the name of the driver. Like all of that was going to incentivize good behavior by everyone. The fact that is not the case means like they haven't. It seems like it should be baked in. That good behavior should be baked into the app, and it's not, which speaks to failings elsewhere in how they pick their drivers and what have you. But let's move on to the final story. No Fun Netflix now requiring every user profile to be tied to a unique email address. Now, they're going to claim that this is a good thing. I suspect most people are going to find this to either be a hassle or a cash grab.
0: Yeah, I mean, so, we all do this, and disclosure, we've done this in my family, right? Our kids went off to school or moved out, and they just continued to use our account. Whereas last year, Netflix started cracking down on it, but if they detected that you weren't at the same IP address as the account holder, they would get a message. And so now they're tightening that now if you're using mom and dad's account or a friend's account, you'll get a message saying, add an email address to your profile. So now not only do they want you to give your username and password when you sign into Netflix in the first place, now they want one attached to each profile under that account, which of course means they can collect even more information on you. And they're advertising it as personalized new ways to enjoy Netflix coming.
1: Yeah, that's not, I mean, if I'm paying for a family plan and my
0: family, you should be allowed to have your whole family use it wherever they are.
1: Exactly. And if my kids, and we are living in a global world, and one of the reasons Netflix is so successful is because you can watch it on the go. And you're telling me that because they are on the go, that is somehow a foul of the entire system. I'm literally playing by the rules that you guys set up.
0: Yeah, and what's upsetting here is that Netflix sort of takes the hit for the entire industry. They introduce these new tighter features, and then consumers will grumble about it. But, you know, after a few months, a year or so, everyone kind of

0: accepts it, and then quietly everyone else introduces the same kinds of things. And this shows that what was once supposed to be kind of an easy and cheap alternative to cable and satellite subscriptions, which were expensive back in the day, well, now they're even more expensive, and these companies are just as bad to deal with, if not worse, than the cable and satellite providers of, you know, yore. And so we replace one problem with another, and in fact, it's even worse.
1: All right, Carmi Levy, thank you very much. Happy Canada Day, my friend.
0: Happy Canada Day, Ben. Go Canada.
1: Go Canada. Go and go. Edmonton, thank you so much for joining us on this day. Enjoy Canada Day. We'll see you back here on Thursday. And when we come back, we're going to talk about the Order of Canada and how it may be rubbing a certain type of person the wrong way.

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18: Global News, I'm Darius Zargar. The BC Wildfire Service is now classifying an out-of-control blaze in the Fraser Canyon as a wildfire of note. The Brunswick Creek fire near Boston Bar was last measured yesterday at 100 hectares. The BC Wildfire Service says the blaze grew significantly overnight and will have an updated measurement for that later today. An evacuation order for the North Bend area and an evacuation alert for the Boston Bar area, both issued Saturday, remain in effect. Today, crews are prioritizing putting out spot fires to the north of the blaze and supporting structure protection. Here's Sam Ballion with the BC Wildfire Service.
19: Today, Boston Bar Fire Department, 3 initial attack crews, 2 unit crews, 2 response officers are responding, and they're supported by aviation. So in the day, that looks like 6 helicopters throughout the day and heavy equipment. Structure protection is also on scene. And into the evening and late hours, that'll be also joined by the 2 groups of helicopters equipped with night vision.
18: Drive BC says Highway 1 remains open through the Boston Bar area, but travelers are advised to expect delays and heavy smoke. Environment Canada has also issued a yellow air quality advisory for the Fraser Canyon. The fire is believed to be human-caused. A warning for anyone looking to take a dip at Third Beach or Sunset Beach in Vancouver. A water quality advisory has been issued for both. The Park Board says testing by Vancouver Coastal Health has found that those beaches are not suitable for swimming. A similar advisory was posted for Trout Lake on Friday. Heightened E. coli levels in the water can make people sick or cause infections, whether swimming or playing in it. Despite Team Canada losing out against Morocco in the round of 16 on Saturday, Canadians still came out in droves to watch parties from across the country, including in Vancouver.
20: At Hastings Park, a full house inside the 10,000-person amphitheater. Red and white excitement everywhere you look. Many fans showing up hours before the 10 a.m. kickoff, ready for Canada's biggest men's World Cup match ever.
21: It's been a blast. It's historic. It's great. We've been here for every game. We had so much fun.
22: I don't think we could have predicted this going in if we tried, but why not go all the way?
20: Early on, that belief only grew. Canada came out flying, controlling possession, creating chances, bringing the crowd to its feet. By halftime, spirits were high.
23: Canada played very, very well, probably their best half this tournament. Everybody's, you know, putting in the effort, and they know it's do or die.
24: I knew the boys would show up. They'd show up, they'd work hard, they'd make us proud, and that's exactly what they're doing.
20: But then the match turned. Morocco struck early in the second half. Canada could not take back control. The crowd goes from roaring to anxious to silent.
25: Sad that they lost, but they did a great job.
26: Well, that's world football.
27: Kind of disappointing, but I'm pretty proud of the boys, you know, top 16.
20: Team Canada giving supporters unforgettable moments on home soil and winning over a new generation of fans. 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
18: In the weather forecast today, mainly sunny, a bit windy, to a high of 21 degrees, 26 degrees inland. Tonight, clear, windy again, a low of 13. Monday, a mix of sun and cloud, a high of 22 degrees. Tuesday, cloudy. Wednesday, a mix of sun and cloud, a high of 20 degrees. From the Global News Desk, I'm Darius Zargar.
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28: All right, welcome to Crosstalk live across Canada now. We do this every Friday. This is Mike Smith in Vancouver as I'm joined by some of the best talk radio hosts in the country to talk about the stories and issues that matter to you. Our Crosstalkers are assembled. This week we've got Shay Ganim in Edmonton and Brad Smith is in Toronto. Guys, thanks for jumping on.
29: Great to be here as always, Mike.
28: Okay, guys, thanks a lot for doing it. Let's start first with the CUSMA free trade agreement among Canada, the USA, and Mexico. As expected, the United States has declined to renew the deal. We now go into a new system of annual deal renewals and negotiations with the USA. The Americans, Donald Trump and his officials now demanding concessions, trade concessions from Canada. It's all kind of expected here. But now, as we start this conversation, let's go back into the time machine here, back into 2020, when Donald Trump himself, he was the guy who negotiated this deal in the first place, and he loved it back then.
30: We're finally ending the NAFTA nightmare and signing into law the brand new U.S.-Mexico-Canada agreement. The USMCA is the largest, fairest, most balanced and modern trade agreement ever achieved.
28: Yes, he loved it then. He said it was the best deal ever. Now he doesn't like it.
31: I would rather not have the USMCA. I'd rather have it terminated. We do better without an agreement. I would rather not have the agreement.
28: Yeah, I'd rather not have it. Okay, so now they've decided to not renew it. Now, I think very critically, guys, the deal is still there. I mean, that's the good news, right? Because he could have pressed the nuclear button and tore the whole thing up, right, Shay? I mean, the deal is still there, at least for now.
29: 100%. Yeah. I mean, basically, we spoke with a number of guests this week who, it's important and we would like to have some certainty in knowing that it's going to be extended. But the deal runs until 2032, I think. And it automatically, what this does is it just means now they have to go to an annual review process, which, as we know, can get pretty confusing. But even Joe Biden has said, yeah, we don't know if we're going to automatically go to the default extension back in the day. So Trump isn't, the only one to talk about that. It's kind of interesting because he said, I'd rather not have it. I'd rather not have the deal. Well, you had the opportunity to end the deal. He could have stood up on July 1st and said, this is it, we're done. And then it starts a 6-month process that any country can enact to get out of the deal. He didn't do that. So I think there's so much talk, there's so much rhetoric, there's so much back and forth posturing. I think it's all negotiating tactics, but at the end of the day, the deal's still there, hasn't changed. You just got to go through this review process. Negotiations will continue. I think the miss and what people were hoping for and wanting to see if there was anything that could come of it is some kind of certainty, because we've had none. Yeah. There's no stability. We don't know what's going on. But even then, even if we'd said, hey, this is the greatest deal ever, we're going to leave it as it is, don't worry. We don't have certainty because we had that deal as you played, Mike, and then all of a sudden in his second term, it was a horrible deal and he's throwing tariffs all around. So I don't know if certainty exists, but I don't think this is the end of the world, the fact that Wednesday came and went.
28: Yeah. Okay, Brad Smith in Toronto, what do you think?
0: Well, you know, this is a funny thing because I think we can all agree that a lot has changed since 2019 and 20, especially post-COVID. Economies changed, business changed, and especially the ideologies of both political parties have changed. I mean, the Trump MAGA have gone a little bit further right, and I would say Canada has gone more progressive left. So when you're looking at that being part of the deal, part of the conversation, but not only that, it's implied that before this, U.S. was part of our defense structure without being paid for it. There's a lot of things, but what Shay's alluding to, which I don't think a lot of people are, is that this 6-month exit strategy that is a clause once the deal comes up where you can say, listen, there's 6 months, we're all going to retract. Canada would never play that as a card because we don't have the leverage in this. This is just Trump using his leverage to create a further conversation. We heard from Pete Hoekstra this week, the U.S. ambassador to Canada, that, you know, the deals behind the scenes were kind of cluttered up by Doug Ford. That was out of his mouth. He said that there was a deal in place on the table, but then that famous World Series commercial came out bashing the States. Whether that's true or not, I don't know, because Trump came out after and said, oh, it wasn't that, it wasn't that. But there's so many moving parts here that the big thing that is shocking is that with a year-over-year review, this now creates uncertainty in investment in Canada, because like Japan has told the world that they're only interested in Canada with access to the U.S., so it raises a lot of questions for sure.
28: Okay, so Trump and the USA, of course, will be demanding concessions from Canada. One of his key trade representatives here, Jameson Greer, this week telling Global News that Trump doesn't like that we're bringing in these Chinese-made electric vehicles into Canada. So there's already pressure on Canada to back down on that. Trump, of course, his usual refrain is, we don't need anything from Canada. Let's listen
30: to him. We don't need their cars. In fact, we don't want their cars. We don't need their energy. We don't even want their energy. We have more than they do. We don't want their lumber. We have great lumber. All I have to do is free it up from the environmental lunatics. We don't need anything that they have.
28: Well, yes, they do. They need all of that stuff that he just mentioned there. Yeah. They do need our car parts. They do need our lumber. They do need our oil. They do need our critical minerals. So all the stuff that he just said there that the United States doesn't need, they actually do need. And that is why I think they will get a deal. Let's listen to the Canada-U.S. Trade Minister here, Dominic LeBlanc. He says, there's a lot of saber-rattling going on by the Americans.
1: You said saber-rattling. That is the right word. That has been a hallmark of this particular American administration, not only in the context of the Kuzma trade arrangement, but in other areas as well. They want to make bilateral deals with Canada and Mexico to deal with a number of issues, and we're prepared to have those conversations with them as well. I reiterated that to them today, as did the Mexicans.
28: Okay, so he says they're looking for bilateral deals. So now you got this American trade representative, Schaefer, your thoughts, saying like, oh, we don't like that you're bringing in these Chinese cars because maybe they'll go across the border into the USA. So I guess they're trying to put pressure on Carney to back down on this Chinese car, electric car deal. What do you think about what other kind of concessions is Trump looking for here, do you think?
29: Yeah, I mean, I think that's exactly what it is. And you know, it would be foolish for the Americans not to try and use what levers they have to try and get what concessions they can. I think the difference here is this is all being played out publicly by people saying things sometimes outlandishly that really don't check with reality, like you say. But I think we know some of them. We know what they are. And you cited automotive parts. You cited oil and gas. You cited lumber. Those are the three that are, especially when you take a look at Alberta, we're in a unique position because we're exempted from a lot of this because it would really screw the U.S. over if they were to go and tariff the oil that they rely so heavily on. So he's sort of given us a pretty good indication of where he needs to be careful. But I think one of the big ones, and I know there's a lot of Canadians actually who agree with Donald Trump on this front, is dairy. Supply management coming out of Quebec. Right. That is a major irritant for the Americans. It has been for a long time. It's a major irritant, frankly, for a lot of Canadians. We've done a number of segments on that here on the show where people think, you know, it's just a big lobby out of Quebec that's basically got the federal government wrapped around their finger and they've been a problem and they've been an issue and that might be one of them. And then basically it's anything else. Like, I think, you know, Trump, there's a strategy that's emerged over Trump's two terms now, I guess, where you've heard this a million times, guys. Give him a win. Give him a win. Just give him a win. Yeah. He needs a win. If he has a win, he's happy. So he knows someone's going to give him a win. Whatever the win might be, he'll take it. So I think I think dairy is a big one for him. He's talked about that before, but I think he'll do what he can to get whatever he can out of Canada and Mexico and everybody else, frankly.
28: Brad Smith.
0: Well, yeah, let's go back to this Chinese EV deal for a second, because what we're seeing in the United States right now, especially kind of the epicenter in New York and Seattle, in other places in the States, is this democratic socialist revival, which is essentially communism. They can call it whatever they want. But when you're talking about this Chinese EV thing, it is a big deal for him, because when you're looking at what we've gone through in Canada, 575 CCP foreign entities in our country, we've had election interference that's been well documented. And so the last thing you want to do is push a communist country that's made their intentions clear that they don't fight with bullets and guns and weapons. They fight with ideology and they win slowly over time. These little things add up. So again, with this now being a year over year review, you are going to get to the literal minutia of how this deal works out for the United States. Because even if it is a USMCA or CUSMA where they see it as a bilateral, trilateral trade agreement, Trump is wanting to do one-offs with everybody so that he's getting deals almost like a guy would do, walking in, shaking hands and doing business old school. Like, all these ideas of the UN, the NATO, he's pulling away from all these large groups because he sees corruption. And so he's trying to functionally put it down to one-on-one. We deal with you, you deal with me, we talk together, and this is how it goes. Whether it's going to happen or not, I don't know.
28: Okay, Brad, do you think that Carney is performing well in his negotiations with Trump? Like, do you think he's doing the best that anyone could possibly do? Or do you think Polyev could do better? Because Polyev, whenever he's asked about this, of course, he's always highly critical of Carney for saying, well, you said you would get a deal with this guy and you haven't got a deal. So let's listen to him here.
2: You think you could get a deal that does not include tariffs?
3: Yes. You build up your leverage and you make it clear that the Americans only get what they want if we get what we want.
28: Well, he says, you got to play tough
0: with
28: Trump.
0: That's not how it works.
28: Okay, go ahead.
0: That's not how it works. You don't have any implied leverage when you have an economy like we do, which is so much smaller. Like, it's just not like the economies of scale. Basic economics 101 doesn't do that. The thing with Polyev is, like, it's easy to be the opposition leader when you're only throwing strikes at what they're missing, right? So when you have, like, is Mark Carney doing the best job at negotiating? We don't even know, because it seems like he's not talking on the phone. We don't know what's happening behind. We listen to Lisa right here every morning on Toronto Today, and still the people in the trade talks don't know what's going on, and all we hear is Mexico's having more conversations.
29: Yeah, I think that's the key piece, is we don't really, like, there are serious people doing serious work on this, and then we hear from Pete Hoekstra and Donald Trump, I don't know if that's worth the time to listen to. Like, I think there's actual teams that are sitting down and having conversations and working on things. Now, of course, it can be blown up by Donald Trump in a moment's notice, but I think it's really hard to know exactly what's actually happening and what work is being done. We don't know. We only see the stuff that shows up on Fox.
0: Sorry, 10 seconds here, Shay, because you're completely right. There are, like, people think this is a normal conversation. There are teams of hundreds of people that this is their life, to do these jobs, to talk about these conversations.
29: For sure.
0: And then it goes up the levels and we get the PR'd version.
28: Okay, guys, exactly, I'll jump in there. It's our first break on Crosstalk. When we come back, the Alberta Oil Pipeline deal. It's a new pipeline. It would start near Edmonton, where Shea is, and in Delta, BC, near Vancouver, where I am. Environmental groups here in Vancouver already vowing to gear up to fight this thing. They say this pipeline would wipe out our killer whales. Here we go. It's another pipeline battle. Will this thing get built? We'll talk about it next on Crosstalk.
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14: 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Money owing? 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
34: 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This is Crosstalk.
28: All right, welcome back to Crosstalk live across Canada. This is Mike Smith in Vancouver. Shea Ganim is in Edmonton. Brad Smith in Toronto. Guys, let's talk about the big pipeline announcement yesterday from Prime Minister Mark Carney, Alberta Premier Danielle Smith. Boy, this one's been on the burner for a long time. It is a route from Edmonton to near Vancouver, 1 million barrels a day. It would be loaded onto absolutely massive oil tankers in the waters off Metro Vancouver here. Let's have a listen to Mark Carney with the announcement yesterday. Let's listen.
13: The best route for a new pipeline is one that goes through one that already exists, south through the Trans Mountain Corridor to our Pacific coast, the gateway to the world's fastest growing markets, Canada, Alberta. Has what the world wants.
28: Okay, very significantly, the route for this pipeline, Alberta had been pressing earlier for a terminal on the north coast of British Columbia, which the BC government opposed. There was actually a tanker, an oil tanker ban off the coast of that part of British Columbia. So that is off the table now. This is Alberta Premier Danielle Smith speaking yesterday. Let's listen.
15: After studying both northern and southern route options, Alberta selected a southern route from Bruderheim, Alberta, to a deepwater VLCC-capable port terminal on BC's southwest coast. With the help of our technical advisory group made up of industry experts, we determined that this route offers the fastest, most cost-effective path to expanding Canada's energy exports. I'm also pleased to announce Alberta's government is entering into a partnership with Trans Mountain Corporation and Pembina Pipeline, along with the federal government, to execute this vital nation-building project.
28: Okay, you heard her say they're VLCC-capable, which stands for Very Large Crude Capacity Tankers. These would be absolutely giant tankers. They can carry 2 million barrels of oil. Okay, Shay, you're in Edmonton. Are people celebrating there?
16: I think some are. It's really, really interesting how mixed the reaction has been. And I think a lot of it is politics. There's a lot of skepticism. A lot of people still saying, yeah, okay. I've literally heard from people on the air say, when I see the first barrel of oil go through that pipeline, I'll celebrate something. Until then, I'm not buying it. We've been here before. Promises have been made. And they're right. I mean, you take a look at Northern Gateway. You take a look at Keystone. You take a look at Energy East. I mean, some of them were half built before they got shut down. So there's reason for people to be skeptical. And then in reality, we do have the separation movement here in Alberta, and they cannot possibly celebrate a deal between Alberta and Ottawa because that neuters their argument. So they can't. They have to believe that this won't work. I think if you're Mark Carney, there's, you know, I've been critical of him because he keeps saying a lot of things and I don't see a lot of progress. Well, this is progress. I mean, David Eby yesterday looked like he got taken out to the woodshed in the morning prior to the announcement that came out of BC. He had nothing left to say about fighting this tooth and nail right to the bitter end. Now, he got a big bag of cash, $17 billion in infrastructure funding. But at the end of the day, he came out and said, yeah, okay, we'll put up with it. So Carney did what he needed to do there, but there's still a lot of obstacles left. Like, as you guys know, there's a lot of hurdles to get over, but I think he got over a pretty big one yesterday.
28: Yeah. Brad Smith, your thoughts?
0: Yeah, well, I just want to clarify, because we're calling it a pipeline announcement. It's a pipeline proposal announcement, right? We're still in the proposal phase. It's not guaranteed yet. And so what do we know about this, right? There's still no private money attached. The tanker ban, which is absolutely ludicrous, seeing how tankers can go through there, just not Canadian ones. And again, you say, like, David Eby, he was like, oh, we'll stop this. We're always going to say no. And now you get handed a huge bag of cash, and you're like, yeah, we're not going to go to court. And it's just like the only way that you can actually look at this is just look at past performance. So when I say proposal, I'm clarifying that because it's like, okay, let's look at the Trans Mountain pipeline, right? It was announced in 2012. It went through 6 years of oversight hearings and summary readings and environmental statistics things before it got closed down and then sold to the Canadian government for $4.5 billion. It ended up being a $25+ billion project and then only hit oil 12 years after. So we can say that this is good and this is all well, but this is being proposed to start construction in 2027 with a value tag on it estimated between what, $25 and $30 billion. So if we know anything from past performance, you're double on time, you're triple on budget, and that's whether or not that there's the economy ahead of us that's uncertain. So right now, after Kuzma, when you're going into uncertainty, it's great to come up with an announcement, but this is still a proposal, and based on government past production, what does it say? This is not guaranteed.
28: And I'm fearful, too, if taxpayers could get burned to a crisp on this thing, because Danielle Smith...
0: But we didn't even say Section 35 as well, which still has to go through all the regulations with the First Nations communities as well.
28: Yeah, there's and got environmental groups already gearing up to fight it. First Nations groups could potentially oppose it. So, yeah, there's a big fight over this. But you correctly analyzed, I thought, guys, how this thing worked. I mean, this is a quid pro quo deal here. Mark Carney came out here yesterday to Vancouver, and he was throwing around billions of dollars like it was loose change. I mean, billions of dollars for a new tunnel they're going to build under the Fraser River. He had billions of dollars for... energy infrastructure in northern BC and new mines and LNG plants and billions of dollars to expand the Port of Vancouver. There was all this money flying around, and that's why BC Premier David Eby is standing down on this pipeline now. So let's have a listen to Carney here. So you hear Carney talk about this tanker ban that's still in place on the north coast of British Columbia. And then David Eby, now he says he still doesn't like this southern pipeline, but he's not going to fight it. Let's listen.
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2: This agreement doesn't require us to support any pipeline proposal from Alberta. However, as I've said before, we do not have the authority to stop a new pipeline. We will not be going to court to fight a pipeline project.
28: Yeah, he's not going to go to court and fight it. They went to court and tried to fight the last pipeline project and lost, of course, and they wasted millions of taxpayers' dollars doing it. So we'll see what happens here, guys. I'm not surprised to hear Shay in Edmonton that people are saying, show me the money, show me the oil actually going through the pipe here, because we've had the rug pulled out from under so many of these pipeline projects here. But I'll tell you what, that was a huge day here yesterday in Vancouver with these multi-billion dollar announcements and this pipeline route for to go to the South Coast.
0: Where's the money
28: Coast,
0: coming
28: BC.
0: From? Where are we talking about all these
29: don't
0: billions
29: worry about
0: coming
29: that,
0: from,
29: Brad.
0: Too?
29: We've got money.
0: Because no one's talking about that in April, they were so quick to go, listen, our GDP is up 0.5%. And it's like, guys, we just had an illegal war that you were crying about. Gas prices led the GDP boom, and we would still be in
28: they'll
0: a contracting economy without gas.
28: They'll borrow the money.
0: guys, we got a credit card.
28: I got to jump in there, guys. It's up next. It's a bleak summer job market for students across Canada.
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4: Global News, I'm Darius Sargar. Prime Minister Mark Carney is scheduled to leave for Turkey on Monday to attend the annual NATO summit. Chris Kilford is a former senior Canadian military attaché in Turkey. He says Canada and Turkey are both trying to diversify their trading partnerships to prevent supply chain shocks.
5: The horizon looks good and governments can move out in ways that they couldn't have even just a few years ago. So, again, Turkey is always pragmatic in the way they handle things. And I think, you know, Canada is obviously becoming more pragmatic.
4: Meantime, Canada says uncertainty remains over trade talks after the Trump administration opted for annual CUSMA reviews instead of extending the agreement.
6: Canada-U.S. Trade Minister Dominic LeBlanc says he asked U.S. Trade Representative Jameson Greer how the annual CUSMA reviews would work, but did not get an answer. LeBlanc says Canada and Mexico want more structure around the process while also pursuing separate bilateral talks with Washington. The U.S. decision starts a renewable review process that could last up to 10 years, creating uncertainty over the agreement's future. LeBlanc says Ottawa's goal is to reduce tariffs on sectors like steel, aluminum, and softwood lumber while bringing more predictability to North American trade. David Augustine, The Canadian Press.
4: A warning for anyone wanting to take a dip at Third Beach or Sunset Beach in Vancouver. A water quality advisory has been issued for both. The Park Board says testing by Vancouver Coastal Health has found that those beaches are not suitable for swimming. A similar advisory was posted for Trout Lake on Friday. Heightened E. coli levels in the water can make people sick or cause infections, whether swimming or playing in it. From the Global News Desk, I'm Darius Sargar.
34: 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This is Crosstalk.
28: All right, welcome back to Crosstalk, live across Canada. This is Mike Smith in Vancouver. Shay Canham is in Edmonton. Brad Smith is in Toronto. Guys, let's talk about a bleak summer outlook for summer jobs for students. Youth unemployment, very, very high across the country here right now, and it's very difficult for young people to get a summer job. It used to be a rite of passage in Canada, right? I mean, summer rolls around, you get a job mowing lawns or some other sort of summer job. Those jobs are very, very difficult to come by now. A lot of young people saying they send out dozens, sometimes hundreds of resumes and applications. They get ghosted. They don't even get calls back or an interview. Have a listen to this report. Global News reporter Ann Gaviola.
7: It is absolutely brutal out there.
8: It's a frustrating time for recent grads and students seeking summer employment.
7: You know, when people get ghosted, right? When people are firing out 100, 200, 300, 400 cover letters and CVs and never really hearing back, it does start to color and characterize their relationship to work and pursuing work and their motivations.
28: My son has told me that some of his friends are in that category. They've sent out dozens and dozens of applications and don't even get a call back. Take a look at the stats, guys. Youth unemployment on the latest StatsCan numbers out last month. Canada overall, 13.4% youth unemployment. It's typically kind of double the overall unemployment rate. So young people really, really getting hosed here for unemployment. In the provinces where we are, guys, all very high youth unemployment rates. British Columbia, 15.3%. Ontario, the same. Alberta, 15% unemployment. Wow. I mean, it's tough for young people to get a job out there. Shay, what are you hearing?
29: Yeah, same thing. It is terrible. It is absolutely terrible. Like, those numbers are really jarring, you know, 15,000, yeah. And they keep going up. They're not getting any better. And I think we got a number of things working against young Canadians. First of all, the fact that the economy just, I mean, we're not growing, right? We're not developing new industry, new business, new jobs at the level that I think anybody would like to see. And then there's that piece about the temporary foreign workers and where that fits into it. And I know Lisa Raitt has talked a lot about this, as have other people. Michelle Rempel-Garner have had her on the air talking about the fact that that program has been so heavily abused for so long that a lot of the jobs that young Canadians typically would take, whether that's fast food or whatever the case may be, rather than have those jobs available, they've gone to temporary foreign workers for a long, long time. So there's, I mean, that's a big push around the temporary foreign workers to try and scale that back and see if that would help. But I mean, we have done many shows where it's just it's beyond bleak. And you hear young Canadians almost starting to, I don't want to say losing hope, because that might be going a little too far, but talking about things like, I'm never going to be able to buy a home. I can't get a job, for goodness sake. So it's hard. Yeah. I think all Canadians are struggling with cost of living and affordability. But I think if you're, you know, if you're in that younger demographic in the workforce in this country, it's doubly hard, literally doubly hard to find a job. It's bad. It's really, really bleak for young Canadians right now.
9: Yeah, Brad Smith.
0: Yeah, you know, it's important to look at these stats and come with the empirical data. But I mean, sometimes facts and feelings don't connect. We know that when we talk politics a lot. And let's take the facts out of this and just go for feelings oriented, because this is the same group of kids who were isolated during COVID that missed, you know, high school classes, that some of them missed prom. Some of them weren't able to just actually socialize with people during some of the most fundamental times in their life. We're dealing with mental health crisis with this demographic of kids. That's the highest that we've ever recorded. And now you're telling me on top of this that seminal moment, that seminal moment that you talked about, Mike, at the beginning of this, the rite of passage of that summer job that gave you that autonomy. You felt like an adult. You had that little extra cash in your pocket so that you could have independence to get a car or to have extra pocket cash when you're going into university. It's like we're not understanding that this next generation is the future of Canada and North America, and they're going to vote, they're going to run our businesses, and they're going to run. And if we're not actively trying to do better, to instill hope, yes, maybe the days of getting a university degree and following that exact same path into work and a house and marriage and kids, maybe that's not hope. But are we giving them hope to say, maybe that's not the path, but there is another path forward? No, we're saying this is the unemployment rate, this is what we're trying to do, and we teach them like second-class citizens, even though they are the future citizens that are going to run this country.
9: Yeah, I think the government mismanaged the immigration system. I mean, we had so many temporary foreign workers coming into the country. And it, by the way, it's not just temporary foreign workers, but it's international students who are allowed to work when they come to Canada. And that system was, for many years, unlimited, right? So we saw like a million international students coming. There's another one called the International Mobility Program. That's allows
0: employers... I was going to bring it up, Mike. Good job.
9: Yeah, these foreign workers, and it's even easier to get a foreign worker potentially into the country than the temporary foreign worker program. So you hear a lot about the government saying we're putting a cap on temporary foreign workers, we're putting a cap on international students, so maybe that could make things better, because that's just a lot of competition for young people trying to find work. And I hear from a lot of employers, and I wonder, guys, if you've heard the same thing from your listeners. I've had employers phone me up and say, look, I would rather hire a temporary foreign worker because they're going to show up or they'll work full time. If I try to hire a local kid, sometimes they just quit on me, or they don't show up for their shifts, or they don't like the job and they ghost me after a week, you know? So I at least I can, if I hire a temporary foreign worker, at least then I can count on that person's going to show up. They're not going to quit on me. So I understand that, but man, it's brutal. It's brutal out here for young people. Did you guys have summer jobs when you were kids? Like, what did you do?
29: The first job I ever had, not full-time, it was summer job. I was a playground supervisor for the city of Edmonton. That's a great job if you can land that gig. You basically play with kids all summer long. But I mean, and then I just did manual labor all through high school and college, right? You know, building fences, pouring concrete and everything in the summer. But yeah, I mean, but I think it's hard to even find those jobs now. Because I mean, a lot of that stuff where are you going to get them from? You know,
9: How about you, Brad? Did you get summer jobs?
0: No, it's funny because I owned restaurants before COVID, and then COVID snapped them away. But that sentiment is talked about by a lot of business owners. But I will tell you that if you pay minimum wage, you're going to get minimum wage effort from anybody. So like for small business owners, a lot of the great ones out there will rise above and take it out of their margin to make sure they get the right workers in. But I love you for bringing up this the IMP program, the International Mobility Program, because in the first quarter, no one's talking about it. 250,000 people put into this IMP program. They're up to almost charting to 1 million+ people. So they're just shadow gaming actual immigration policies and saying we fixed it, but they fixed temporary foreign workers. Now you want to go back to just summer jobs. Like, God, I had a job as a janitor as a kid. And guess what it taught me? I never wanted to do that because it was 14 years old and I didn't want to be, you know, a manual labor worker. I knew that from a young age. But when we're moving forward and we're talking about this, you have, like, it's just about giving kids hope. And we're trying to give. Yeah. We're spreading a lot of fear in this doom and gloom society, but you cannot put kids in a fear cycle. Social media is already terrorizing them. So what are we doing as a country to actually improve policy on making sure that this mental health crisis doesn't spur into something that's larger? And that starts with like giving them autonomy as humans.
28: Mm. My first summer job, I remember, was I got a job with a landscaping company mowing lawns for the summer, and that was brutal. I was like just sweated my butt off. I had hay fevers so bad too. And so I'd just be sneezing and just
0: Did you have a good summer job though, Mike? Did you have a good one?
28: Yes, I got a better one because I got a job at a grocery store, and I remember that I rode my bike up to this grocery store near my mom and dad's house, and I really wanted to get a job in this store. And I talked to the manager, and he said, look, I got nothing now, but keep in touch with me because stuff opens up. So I kept riding my bike up there. Like every week I would ride my bike back up to this grocery store. You got anything this week? And he'd say, no, but keep in touch with me. And then finally I did get a job with the guy. Now, I think that speaks to interpersonal skills like FaceTime, applying in person, going and talking to the manager of these stores. Because one of the things I heard from listeners on my show this week, guys, was employers phoning me and saying, you know, a lot of these kids, they will submit a job application through an online job search company. Yeah. You never get a phone call. You never really get a personal email. You never get like a personal visit. Like if you're looking for a job in a place, maybe go in and talk to the manager face to face. Maybe that would help.
29: I think it's a great point. It all takes place online, and they know they're getting a resume that ChatGPT actually did. The kid didn't have anything to do with it. And that's another part of this, too. The jobs that are disappearing because of AI are young people's jobs. It's the entry-level jobs. That's the one, we don't need to hire the kid. AI can do that for us. So, I mean, it's getting worse out there. Like, there's not a lot of optimism, but I think you're right. Like, if you know somebody, build a network, talk to your parents, friends. Yes. Do they have a business? Something like that. That's what you're going to have to do. Because, I mean, I know people, guys, that have literally sent out hundreds of online, resumes and applied for hundreds of online jobs. And I don't even know if anybody knows that you've applied, right? Like it just, the AI filters it out before it even gets there.
0: That's a great point, though. I mean, and to Mike's point, too, is go hand it in person. People respect that. Just because the process says to online submit it, you can go and make yourself notice. I feel bad for anybody that doesn't have an in-person meeting, because if I'm meeting you on Zoom, I'm not going to get the job. But if I meet you in person, I've convinced myself that in person, that's where I'm the best. And some people are like that.
28: Mm.
0: So go take the initiative.
28: Just to go back to a point you raised earlier, Brad, like when you were in the restaurant business there and you were mentioning about minimum wage jobs and it's tough to get buy-in minimum wage. Of course, if you're working in a restaurant, you got tips and stuff. But do you think that, like, typically some of these employers, they complain about the quality of the workers they're getting? Should they be paying more?
0: Well, here's the thing, right? When you have a worker program that's subsidized for other people and not Canadians, you're going to be a business person and you're going to go, okay, that's more cost effective. But then again, you're going to get what you actually pay for. Here's the thing, though, is that a lot of people, when they're starting businesses, it's so confusing because you're dealing with numbers that you've never seen before. When in actuality, what I found to get over that hurdle was we were 50 best businesses in Canada within 18 months. And that was simply nothing to do with the business and the return. It was because I didn't pay a single person minimum wage. And I had the same core group of people across all the restaurants forever because they knew their salary was steady. They knew it was a good work environment, but they knew that there was also vertical integration. If you're not giving people hope past the minimum wage, then they're going to be in a minimum wage mentality.
28: Okay, guys, when you take a look at the numbers here on youth unemployment here, this is the third summer in a row, and it maybe goes back longer than that, where a lot of young people are having a lot of trouble finding a summer job. My fear here is that this has become systemic kind of unemployment for young people. It doesn't seem to be turning around. It's been going on for a few years now. We're going to continue to follow that one closely. Okay, final break on Crosstalk, guys. We'll take a break. We'll come back on the other side. When we return, let's talk about extreme weather in Canada. We got the heat waves in the east. We got the storms in central Canada. There's been some extreme weather here in the west as well. We'll talk about that next.
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28: All right, welcome back to Crosstalk. Live across Canada, this is Mike Smith in Vancouver. Shea Ganim is in Edmonton. Brad Smith is in Toronto. Guys, let's finish up with the extreme weather we're seeing in parts of many parts of Canada. This is not the exception right now. This seems to be a pattern. You take a look what's going on across the country. Intense storms in Western Canada, flooding, particularly in Manitoba. Parts of Ontario, Quebec, here in BC, under heat waves and thunderstorm watches. Just this week in Winnipeg, there was a storm, went through, ripped apart a house, tearing down fences, barbecues flying across the yard. Kingston, Ontario, briefly under a tornado warning one day this week. Canada Day celebrations were canceled in Ottawa with thunderstorms and flooding.

0: lot of fields are underwater, and there's nothing you can do about it. They've been underwater too long, so it's bad.
1: Could there be any kind of silver lining to it? Let's have another listen to this weather specialist, Kyle Britton, here making a point about all this this rain in Alberta, these storms. Let's listen.
2: You step back, I mean, we've been seeing lakes and streams and rivers and dugouts and things drying out across much of Alberta. So in the long term, this is going to sort of help to recharge our groundwater and whatnot.
1: Okay, so maybe, you know, we've seen drought conditions too, right? So
0: No question. There are parts of Alberta that are in like 10, 20-year droughts, and this probably won't solve the problems long-term for them. It's going to help, don't get me wrong. But it's like I say, the really heavy rain have all been sort of in the Edmonton area. There's a belt that runs through there that's got a ton of rain. Most of the province has seen rain. But, I mean, that's how it works. I've talked to farmers. We've had farmers on the air that are like, we never want to say we don't want rain, but we didn't need it all in one day kind of. You know what I mean? Like, that's the way it works. When you're a farmer, you need the moisture, but not too much moisture. There's always a balance there, and it's tipped way to the wrong side for a lot of them this summer. I say, they're already saying, that's it, we're done. There's no crop this year. There's no coming back.
1: Okay, there's rain, flooding in Alberta, next in Manitoba too. Then you've got the heat wave. I know it's been really hot in Toronto, Brad. Let's have a listen to some of the heat wave and heat domes hitting central and the East Coast. Let's listen.
3: Heat wave gripping much of central Canada and parts of the Maritimes. Toronto, Montreal, and Halifax are among the cities facing soaring temperatures and humidex readings as a heat dome presses down on that vast swath of the country.
1: Okay, Brad, they always say it's not the heat, it's the humidity. You got both of it, right?
4: Yeah. Well, I mean, you feel kind of bad after hearing that because, you know, you think about Calgary Stampede and, you know, they were just putting the retention walls when I was leaving Calgary last time to make sure there's no flooding, and hearing what's going on in Edmonton is heartbreaking because, like, you know, out in Ontario or Quebec, we're taught, you know, when the rain comes, don't be sad about it because the farmers are having a good day. So it sucks to hear that if they are underwater because, again, you look at the drought numbers, 2024, one of the biggest droughts in Alberta. So when we're thinking about the heat here, like, we've actually, and I feel bad saying this now, is like, we've actually had a pretty cold summer up until now. This last 10-day period has been the hottest that it's got. Before that, we've been roughly about 22 to 25 degrees most days if it's hot. So now we're hitting about 43, 44 with the humidex. So it's about standard 35 here. It is hot. It is smoky. But maybe because we're not dealing with the rest of it, I don't think of it the same way. I used to live in LA when there'd be 120, you know, degree heat waves constantly. And you'd be like, okay, that's hot. And so when it's hot here, I kind of like embrace it, even though maybe I'm just not having a good overall picture because now I feel terrible for what's going on out west.
1: How are people staying cool in Toronto there? Everyone's, you need AC these days. If you don't have AC, you're in trouble.
4: Well, listen, thank God 80% of the country's got AC. And I will tell you right now that like if you are out here, the one thing that you do notice when it is hot is how few water stations we have around downtown Toronto. So what I am telling people when we're coming on the air is the number one thing you do is you don't realize how crazy zapped you can get when you're out in heat like this. So you got to drink water and electrolytes and salt before you go out, because the last thing that you want to do is have a bad day and start getting that heat stroke feeling before you've even actually been exerting yourself outside.
1: Well, I can tell you guys here in BC, of course, we're always dealing with different sort of weather patterns here. It's been a little cool and rainy here lately in the last few days in Vancouver, but we've had periods of intense heat, drought in the province, and of course, the risk of wildfires always present as well. Just 30 seconds left here, Shay. What about the mosquitoes now? Are mosquitoes bad?
0: Oh, jeez. Oh, you wouldn't
5: mind. How are the skeets?
0: I'll take the rain. I had the dog out in the park yesterday. I was like, listen, buddy, we gotta get out of here, man. this is too bad. We're out of here. So, yeah, the mosquitoes. I mean, when you get this much rain, I think this summer is going to be, we're going to be swatting mosquitoes. But you know what? Hey, that's manageable. Like, I'd rather have, I'm putting a new roof on the house and people are building new basements. So you'll take the mosquitoes if you have to pick one or the other.
1: Thanks, fellas. As usual, the hour flies by. Let's do it again next week. That was Crosstalk live across Canada. That was Shay Gannam in Edmonton, Brad Smith in Toronto. This is Mike Smith in Vancouver. Let's talk again next week.
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13: I'm Darius Sargar. The BC Wildfire Service is now classifying an out-of-control blaze in the Fraser Canyon as a wildfire of note.
14: The Brunswick Creek Fire near Boston Bar was last measured Saturday at 100 hectares. The Wildfire Service says the blaze grew significantly overnight. It says it will have an updated measurement on it later today. An evacuation order for the North Bend area and an evacuation alert for the Boston Bar area, both issued Saturday, remain in effect. Today, crews are prioritizing putting out spot fires to the north of the blaze and supporting structure protection. Here's Sam Bellion with the Coastal Fire Center.
15: Today, Boston Bar Fire Department, 3 initial attack crews, 2 unit crews, 2 response officers are responding, and they're supported by aviation. So in the day, that looks like 6 helicopters throughout the day and heavy equipment. Structure protection is also on scene, and into the evening and late hours, that'll be also joined by the two groups of helicopters equipped with night vision.
14: Drive BC says Highway 1 remains open through the Boston Bar area, but travelers are advised to expect delays and heavy smoke. The fire is believed to have been caused by human activity. An air quality warning has also been issued for the area. Joshua Azizi, Global News.
13: Three Interior Health Emergency Departments are dealing with temporary closures this weekend and into Monday. The ER at Nicola Valley Hospital in Merritt closed its doors this morning at 7. It will reopen 25 hours later at 8 o'clock Monday morning. The emergency room at Hunter Mile House reopened this morning at 8 after a 9-hour shutdown, but it will close again Monday from 7 a.m. to 8 p.m. Likewise, Clearwater's emergency room reopened this morning at 7 after a 13-hour closure and will also close Monday from 7 a.m. to 8 p.m. These three hospitals are no stranger to ER closures and have struggled to recruit physicians. In a statement, Interior Health says the summer months can be challenging as vacations and staffing pressures increase. It says it does try to cover staffing gaps when they occur and adds this weekend service interruptions are due to scheduling gaps and not current job action. Metro Vancouver's outside workers are escalating their job action. Their union says as of late Saturday afternoon, up to 40 regional park workers will not report for evening shifts and will limit their working hours to between 7 a.m. and 4 p.m. The union is also continuing its ban on overtime, standby work, and acting role work until further notice. Here's spokesperson Bill Thielman.
16: We went to a one-day full strike a couple weeks ago, thought that would hopefully get Metro Vancouver's attention. It doesn't appear to, because otherwise I'd be telling you we have a new tentative agreement, and we do not. So it's not a good situation. And so one of the areas where we have some visibility and leverage is in the very popular regional parks like Pacific Spirit Park, Grouse Mountain Park, Capilano, Tynehead, there's a Belcarra, there's a number of parks that are all regional Metro Vancouver parks, and they're very popular in the summer.
13: Mediation between the union and Metro Vancouver could begin next Saturday. In the weather forecast today, mainly sunny, a bit windy, to a high of 21 degrees, 26 degrees inland. Tonight, clear, windy again, a low of 13. Monday, a mix of sun and cloud, a high of 22 degrees. Tuesday, cloudy. Wednesday, a mix of sun and cloud, a high of 20 degrees. From the Global News Desk, I'm Darius Zargar.
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18: Tim Powers here in for Bashy this week, and welcome to the best of the Bashy Capello Show, where we look back at some of the top interviews and best moments from the past 5 days of news. Here's what's ahead on this hour of the program. This week, we were celebrating Canada Day on July 1st. The United States officially notified Canada and Mexico that it will not be renewing the Canada-US-Mexico Free Trade Agreement. It was not surprising news, but it adds the anxiety and uncertainty around the trade file. We'll speak with CTV News political analyst Eric Hamm to get a sense of how trade politics are being treated in Washington and what it all means as we look ahead to the U.S. midterm elections in November. Then another historic milestone on Wednesday, one that you may not have heard about, the 110th anniversary of the Battle of the Somme in World War I. We'll take a closer look at the legacy of that pivotal battle and how it impacted the province of Newfoundland especially. This week, a new memorial exhibit in France was unveiled honoring the sacrifice of Canadian soldiers, created in partnership with Memorial University. We'll speak with Memorial's president and vice chancellor, Dr. Janet Morrison, about the occasion. All week long, we've been hearing about extreme heat across central Canada. The heat wave in Ontario and Quebec is expected to finally break this weekend. We spoke with Dr. K from the Ottawa Hospital for his advice on staying well and staying safe when the mercury climbs above 30 degrees. And rounding out this hour, talk science to me with CTV science and technology specialist Dan Riskin. what you need to know about bats and rabies, plus our AI chatbots, employees. You'll want to hear that. All this ahead on the first hour of the Best of the Vashi Capello Show.
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18: Tim Power sitting in for Vashi this week. She's on a well-deserved vacation. Last week, U.S. Ambassador to Canada Pete Hoekstra told Vashi, the Kuzma deal is not close.
19: Obviously, we're not anywhere close to announcing any type of a framework or an interim agreement. I really think it's in the hands now on our side. It's going to be the president, and I'm assuming on the Canadian side, it will be the prime minister to determine what the next steps are and directionally where we're headed.
18: Now, the deadline is 2 days away, and no additional details have been revealed. Where do things stand on both sides heading into this and what comes next after July 1st? Delighted to be joined by our friend Eric Hamm. Eric, of course, is a CTV U.S. political analyst and a former U.S. congressional staffer. Eric, I don't know what to ask about this because we've had umpteen conversations on it. One day we could be signing it, the next not. But on June 29th, where is the United States of America currently on Kuzma?
20: You know, this is pretty striking. We're talking about the biggest trade agreement, perhaps the biggest economic impact, not just to the United States, but to the entire region. And it's not even being discussed at all by any of the press in the United States right now. And it seems as though Kuzma has gone into a black hole. And the only time it comes up, of course, is when we hear the president talk about it. And, of course, when he speaks about it, he's speaking about walking away from the agreement, which we know would be a huge disaster for the president. Because of what it would mean for the economy, what it would mean for jobs. And we're already seeing that impact play out as it continues to delay the opening of the Gordie Howe Bridge that connects Canada to the United States from Michigan to Ontario. And also, I think what we're seeing here is, again, these are two nations that have been economically intertwined for more than six decades now. And the fact that the agreement, as we know, has no idea. I mean, there's literally, we know less about what's going on with Kuzma than we know about what's going on with the Iran MOU between Washington and Tehran right now. And I think it's very striking that there is just so little information that we're getting in terms of, is there a deal? Has the deal been changed? You know, will we see it fortified? It's just striking right now what's happening.
18: I mean, no insult to the people of the United States when I ask this question. This is directed at the U.S. administration and this president, but previous presidents, previous administrations, to your point about what is happening with the United States and Iran, were able to walk and chew gum at the same time and focus on multiple issues. Is this administration capable of that?
20: You know, I think it is, but just like, and I think this is also something that has gotten lost. And again, I think it's a much bigger story than it gets because, again, this is something the press simply isn't amplifying. Mm-hmm. President Donald Trump negotiated that MOU with Iran. It wasn't like he had a team of seasoned, experienced diplomats or negotiators doing it. The president himself did it. And it largely took place over social media with the president on Truth Social. That is exactly what is happening here, I believe, and that the president is signaling what he wants, and we know day to day it changes. One day he says, oh, we should just walk away from this, and of course, with the people that he has inside his administration, they're going to take that cue from the president, and I think we see where things just don't move. And then the next day, we get something completely different from Donald Trump. And I think that's why we're in this period of economic and trade limbo, because the president himself changes literally from day to day in terms of his position on where he stands.
0: In previous administrations, Eric, who had relationships with Canada, there were powerful cabinet or sub-cabinet members who we paid attention to mm-hmm. to see what they were saying and doing. You can go back to George H.W. Bush and you looked at George Baker. You can go to W and you looked at the Vice President, Dick Cheney, and others, Condoleezza Rice, etc., with Barack Obama, you know, he also had a number of surrogates that were important to him. Is there anybody at the cabinet or sub-cabinet level we should really be watching for and listening to at the moment as it relates to what's really happening around Kuzma?
20: That's a really good point, because in previous administrations, you have seen cabinet-level secretaries or officials who were empowered to mm-hmm. do the job and to carry out the mission of the administration. And again, what we're seeing here is it's not that people are not empowered. It's just that they are taking their orders from a president who is wildly inconsistent and oftentimes unstable. And because the vision and the mission literally changes from day to day, you don't have people in this administration who have the gravitas and the power, frankly, to push the president, or it would actually be the chief of staff, Susie Wiles, mm-hmm. to actually to narrow the president down on one topic or one issue or the other. And that's what we're seeing play out here, which is why it's always helter-skelter and haphazard in terms of what is being done. For example, we're still waiting on a trade agreement with the EU. The president has been saying for, you know, every other month that there's a trade agreement with this country or with that country, but we never actually see the details. And we only got the details of an MOU because, of course, they were pressed on it and Congress wanted it. And Congress has been pushing back saying that they need to actually sign off on this, which is what we're also going to see from Congress on Kuzma as well. But again, we're just not seeing anything because what we see from this president is simply headlines, and then the details seem to fall into a black hole.
0: One thing that has been consistent, at least on the Canadian side, is the presence of Doug Ford, the Ontario Premier, in the United States. He's now headed off to the Western Governors meeting to speak about this. I believe it was North Carolina he was in last week. He's been to Texas, of course, and elsewhere. Are Canadian premiers talking to their peers in the United States? Is that helping amp up pressure or awareness of the challenges of Kuzma falling apart?
20: It does place pressure on the administration, but unfortunately, this administration simply doesn't take its cues from Congress. It doesn't even take them from polling data at this point. President Donald Trump, recognizing that he has no more elections left to run, is simply adhering to his own guidance on all of this. And that is why it's so puzzling in terms of what we're seeing play out. But we have seen lawmakers meet with various officials from Canada. And of course, that's how we got the resolution where you in Congress, which was a rare rebuke, where you had lawmakers press this administration to eliminate the tariffs on Canada. And most lawmakers, in fact, all lawmakers recognize the importance of Canada, which is why I think Americans have such an outsized approval of Canada. In fact, it's higher in terms of what Americans think of Canada than what Americans actually think of America right now. That's how striking things are playing out right now. But will that have an impact on the president moving forward or prioritizing Kuzma? Unfortunately, that's just not the case. And the biggest reason for that, of course, is President Donald Trump just has this disdain for Canada. And the reason why is he believes wholeheartedly that it should be a territory that's subservient to the United States and fall under his jurisdiction, which is why the president has been so haphazard and dismissive about engaging with Canada, even on a trade deal that's important to millions of Americans.
0: And I would say good luck with that. Eric, always a pleasure to have you. Thank you for joining us today. You have a good July 4th if we don't talk to you before that.
20: You bet. 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
0: Tim Power sitting in for Vashi. On the morning of July 1st, 1916, roughly 800 soldiers of the Newfoundland Regiment went over the top to advance across no man's land in Beaumont-Hamel, France. A solitary shell-raged tree stood roughly halfway across the battlefield. It served as a tactical landmark for direction, but also a tragic warning as enemy fire became heavily concentrated in its vicinity. The tree was known as the Danger Tree. Within just 30 minutes of advancing, the regiment was practically wiped out. The next morning, only 68 soldiers of 800 were able to answer the roll call, many of whom were cut down right near the Danger Tree. The tree became a symbol of loss, and it eventually fell into decay. For years, a stand-in marked the spot where the original once stood. But today, something historic. A replica Danger Tree made through a collaboration between Memorial University and Veterans Affairs Canada using archival imagery of the Danger Tree will be unveiled at the cemetery at Beaumont-Hamel, Newfoundland Memorial Site in France, where the battle took place 110 years ago. Delighted on this important day to have the president of Memorial University of Newfoundland, Dr. Janet Morrison, with us. I will call her Janet as I know her. I'm sure she won't mind. Janet, what is it just like to be there at the moment?
1: Oh, that's a great way to start. It is humbling. This is a place of reverence. It's sacred ground, and I'm very mindful that it's Memorial University's origin story. So I got here yesterday, and it was quiet yesterday, and I had the privilege of getting a tour from folks in the Department of National Defense, but today it's quite animated.
0: The origin story. Let's set that up for the audience first. You and I know it, given our connections and history with Newfoundland and Labrador. Before we get to the tree, tell us about Memorial University and its special story.
1: Yeah, so as you noted, this was a place of heroism, of sacrifice, and of loss. And when the war ended, Newfoundland was left grieving, a generation of young men who, in effect, crossed the Atlantic and never returned. So they left fishing villages and outports and towns, carrying with them the hopes, the pride of their families and communities. But, the First World War left no community in Newfoundland untouched. And the names of those fallen were sons and brothers, neighbors, classmates, friends. And so in their honor, the people of Newfoundland and Labrador built a monument of opportunity, in effect, Tim, a living memorial that would honor that sacrifice by investing in the future. And so this is the legacy of Memorial University, you know, a place where knowledge can be pursued and potential can be cultivated. This remains the place in our province that educates teachers and promotes literacy and helps shape the future.
0: Indeed it does. It is a wonderful living memorial to the sacrifice that so many of these young men made on that day almost 110 years ago. Now, when you heard that our engineers at your Faculty of Engineering were building a replica of the Danger Tree, how did that make you feel?
1: Wow. Well, so Veteran Affairs Canada approached us about this possibility, as you would know, in the midst of our centennial celebration. And certainly we embraced that opportunity. And we just, I can't even describe to you the pride. I have colleagues here with me from technical mm-hmm. services. And so my colleagues, Glenn and Chris, are here on behalf of their teammates and colleagues. And so we'll all stand with tremendous pride as it's unveiled today here in France.
0: I've been to Beaumont-Hamel. I've seen and felt the emotions. You have such a great sense of solemnity. Is the replica tree going to be exactly where the original tree was, Janet?
1: It is. And so I fully expect people will start to see images. The tree actually was only installed last Thursday. Huh. So it was transported by Veteran Affairs Canada. It left Memorial's campus and was transported by Veteran Affairs. It arrived, it was installed, but it's only been up since Thursday. And so I think some of the first photos were taken yesterday, and I fully expect those images will reach Newfoundland and Labrador soon.
0: No doubt they will. Tell us about what is expected at the ceremony of commemoration tomorrow. The tree unveiling is tonight, but that's two very intense emotional days. And it is the 110th anniversary. What are we going to see and hear?
1: So the ceremony today, which is, you know, where the tree stands and the marker of where so many fell, will be short-ish. It's about 90 minutes, but there are representatives here from Newfoundland and Labrador, obviously from the Canadian Armed Forces and from Veteran Affairs. There's actually lots of Newfoundland and Labradorians here, which I think, again, is such a commentary on our history and commitment to people, place, and remembrance. The ceremony tomorrow will be a bit broader in scope, and we're thrilled that the replica danger tree will be in place for that. And so it will be obviously a solemn occasion, as you noted, the 110th anniversary of the Battle of the Somme and the Battle of Beaumont-Hamel. And I'm going to take lots of photos. I expect those two will make it back to Newfoundland and Labrador shortly.
0: You're not a historian, but you are an academic. You are a teacher. How important is it that this history continue to be remembered and understood, and now having such a central symbol of that history, the danger tree, back on the battlefield?
1: Oh, such a great question. And actually, my undergraduate and graduate, one of my graduate degrees are in history, and I've been thinking about that a lot over the last 48 hours. You know, and particularly at this moment in history, when the world is so disrupted and where every day we hear about conflict, I think, you know, the remembrance that comes from being on this site and understanding what was sacrificed, the loss that was experienced here, you know, lest we forget. I think that's really important. But I also think, you know, memorials, again, origin story, that from that sacrifice can come tremendous opportunity, and the cultivating of human potential that happens at Memorial day in and day out, none of us should lose sight of where that came from and why it continues to matter.
0: Just before I let you go, I have to share this, and it'll lead to one last question. I had the good fortune of meeting one of your colleagues today, and Jennifer O'Neill. That colleague told me a story about how her great-grandfather was actually in the Royal Newfoundland Regiment and did a sortie the day before, on June 30th, 1916, and he was injured that day, and he was carried away and missed being part of the battle and the carnage that took place. And it reminded me of how personal and connected this battle, all of that it symbolizes, still is to people in Newfoundland and Labrador, isn't it?
1: Yes, so very much so. One of my colleagues, again, from Technical Services, who's here, was asked to bring a photo of, I think it was his great uncle, who actually survived the battle, was injured, survived the battle, but lived with that trauma, obviously, and the sense of loss that was all around him for the rest of his life. And so, again, my colleague Chris, just humbled by the request from his family to bring that photo here to Beaumont-Hamel. Like, I can't even imagine the emotion that comes with that. Again, such a privilege to be here. Tim, I'm just overwhelmed with emotion and wish that everybody could be here with us today.
0: Tomorrow's also about remembering. Remember that.
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4: Global News, I'm Daria Zargar. Nearly 3,000 people are now officially confirmed dead after two powerful earthquakes rocked Venezuela within hours of each other last month. Among the many aid agencies and groups on the ground, a contingent from Burnaby Urban Search and Rescue who arrived back home after a week-long mission.
6: Climbing into the cab of a fire engine back in Burnaby, Ryan Berry and his teammates are decompressing from the toughest of deployments.
7: If I were to describe it in one word, I'd say it was devastating. We were in areas where entire blocks were all collapsed. Anywhere from low-rise to high-rise buildings had all pancaked and collapsed completely.
8: Seven members of the Burnaby Urban Search and Rescue Team and two search dogs scrambled to the Venezuelan capital, Caracas, in the aftermath of the devastating earthquakes there. Major disasters like these see responders come from all over the world, each one with its own special capabilities.
9: Being light compared to medium to heavy teams gives us the operational agility to get into country sooner. And within that first 48 to 36 hours, it's imperative to get someone in country to start understanding where the needs are.
8: Facing sweltering heat, the Burnaby team worked for 4 days in some of the worst hit areas of Caracas.
7: Our operations are, we start with our drone, and then our canine teams go onto the pile.
8: Their work with their drones, dogs, and microphones, they later learned, resulted in the rescue of a young boy, age and name unknown. While gratifying, it wasn't the kind of thing they could really celebrate in the moment. Paul Johnson, Global News.
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0: Tim Powers in for Vashi. Well, if you are in Ontario and Quebec, you know it's very, very hot, and the weather has been quite the journey. It starts in the day as one thing and ends later. So how are you looking after yourself? What should you be doing? Earlier today, I talked to Dr. Quadro Karamengatang, who is the critical and palliative care physician at the Ottawa Hospital and host of Prevention Over Prescription podcast. Have a listen. Dr. K, welcome to the show. How are you doing on this hot, hot day?
1: Tim, I won't lie. I am doing gloriously, if that's a word. I'm love this weather. I love the sunshine. I love being able to get outside. So this is Dr. K in his prime.
0: Well, you're far better than me. Just for the audience's understanding, both Dr. K and I are in Ottawa. Ottawa has been hit hard by this heat dome and all the subsequent storms and after effects that have come with this. As Dr. K and I are talking, it's about 38 degrees Celsius going to 46 with the Humidex. And unlike Dr. K, I'm not doing so well. Went for a run yesterday morning, was outside playing baseball with my son, and it took the good out of me. Now, I don't want this all to be about me, Dr. K, but I suspect there's a few other people who are trying to navigate how best to enjoy the warmth while at the same time stay healthy and not get shattered. What do you suggest? What are some good health management tips in this weather?
1: Yeah, this is a good topic for discussion, Tim. And the overarching theme to me is don't try and be a hero on days like this. You got a lot of potential activities you could be doing. You got your kids that you could be playing with, but it's important to be taking breaks. It's important to be well hydrated. And when I say hydration, it's not just water. You also want to think about electrolytes, salt, magnesium, potassium. These are the electrolytes that enhance your hydration and often can make sure you have that. Have to be on a hero on a day like this. If you are in a hot environment and can get a chance to get in a cool air conditioned location after a certain period of time, that's a nice mix that you can do to not be overwhelmed on a day like this.
0: I was noticing, and you are the scientist of the two of us. I know this from training before, but when I went yesterday morning, you know, I'm in reasonably good shape, and I went out, it was 8:30. It always fascinates me on hot, hot days what happens with your heart rate. Even if your pace is slower, which it was, your heart rate will go up. What happens to the heart with most people in and around the environments like we have right now on hot days like this when you're exercising?
1: Yeah, it's a good question. It's kind of like when you have any time in a sauna or on a steam, your heart rate's going to go up because your body is working to try and cool the body. It's also trying to make sure it's getting all the oxygen to the muscles, because in some ways you're working with your body's working when it's that hot. And so this is why it's so important not to overdo it, because this is an added strain. It's like working, it's like, this is not a direct comparison, but it's like in some ways working out with or doing a run with a 10-pound vest now. Because you are having to do that much extra work for your body to maintain its performance. So this is all factors in. So, you know, we've seen it definitely when the few times I've got to work the marathon, the days like this or even cooler, we do see more people coming in, definitely, whether it's heat stroke, whether it's cramping, whether it's injuries, whether it's heart attacks. Like, these are the times where people are putting more strain on their body, so it's important to listen to your body, don't push it too hard, and make sure you're well hydrated. And the other thing, too, on days like this, Tim, like if you are going to go out, you also want to make sure you're well rested and take time to recover afterwards, too.
0: yeah, the heat can be so totaling. And as you say, anybody spent time in a sauna, when you feel so fatigued afterwards, you kind of have an understanding of why, based on what you've described. Hydration breaks, fascinating, because it links to where I'm going next with the conversation. You know, you're an athlete. You've no doubt been checking out the World Cup. A lot of ridicule around these hydration breaks that have been happening. But what's the difference for some of those high-performance athletes? And I'm thinking directly, Dr. K, tonight, Toronto, Portugal is going to play Croatia. Ronaldo, one of the world's greatest soccer players, will be on the field. The hydration breaks have been called momentum killers, but on a night like tonight, they would seem to be quite important for these high-performance athletes.
1: I couldn't agree more. I think, remember, these guys have been training under all sorts of conditions. They're the best-trained athletes in the world, so they're more accustomed than you or I to these extreme weather conditions. That being said, if we have an opportunity to make sure that they have an opportunity to perform their best and avoid injury, kind of makes sense to me. But I do hear you about that momentum killer. It's like an ingrained timeout, like you and I have seen it in multiple sports. That appropriately called timeout, that appropriate break that just kind of shifts momentum, it's different. But, you know, on a day like this, I'm sure the athletes are grateful for it.
0: Well, and just staying with that, because and talking to our Toronto audience, those who are lucky enough to get a ticket and those who are going to watch tonight in the FIFA zones and the like are going to be outside. It's going to be hot. It's going to be as hot or hotter in Toronto for the game tonight as it was experienced yesterday. For people who are going to something tonight, who are going to be outside watching things, the same rules apply. And what do you say about alcohol and taking that in on a night like this when you want to be celebratory?
1: Yeah, this is a very good question. So one, if you got any like a hat or anything that could protect you from the sun exposure, this will help. A second, if you're in a shaded area, that could also help tremendously. You know, some arenas don't have any shade on certain sides, so just be cognizant if you're walking into that. Third, if you are having some alcohol, think about hydration at the same time. Like, let's be honest, it's not realistic to say don't drink at all. But one of the kind of approaches I often think about is if you're having something to drink, because you're often going to lose more fluid than you're going to retain, just make sure you're piggybacking that with something that's going to hydrate you. So whether it's water, whether it's an electrolyte drink, just anything that's going to continue to allow you to stay hydrated. And just, once again, listen to that body. It's a little bit harder if you're really inebriated, but if you're like most of us, just having a social break here and there, just be listening to your body. If you're feeling overheated, if you're feeling a little drowsy, take that break. The other component to this, too, is like make sure to eat stuff, too. Like, I think sometimes it could your appetite might be a little bit suppressed because of all that's going on, but having enough in your stomach, making sure that you're getting a little bit of sugar in there too, can also help in terms of feeling less exhausted and overwhelmed by the heat.
0: All great advice, Dr. K. You can still have fun in the heat. You just need to be smart. My strategy, I'm getting on a plane and going to Newfoundland tonight. I don't have to worry about heat there, Dr. K. The cool sea breezes will moderate me. Great to chat with you as always, my friend. Thank you.
1: All right, stay cool, my friend.
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0: Who do you do that with but the one and only Dan Riskin, CTV Science and Technology Specialist. Now, Dan, when I saw the list of topics, I felt honored because I know you love your bats, and you've done a lot of research work on bats. And there was this tragic story in 2024 of an 11-year-old boy who died of rabies because he apparently had gotten from a bat at the cottage. 2 years later, public health officials have released a full report. What does the report say? What should we know about bats and rabies in Ontario, Dan? Because this seems like something that's almost 100 years after it we should be talking.

0: it's it's lovely. But the bats that are doing things the way they want to do them are very good at staying away from people. And so they won't end up touching you. They'll end up, you know, they might get in the room, but they'll fly around and try to get out, and you'll let them out and we'll be good. Again, nothing to worry about. But if you do come into contact with a bat, there's a small chance that it does have rabies. And what turns out from this report is that this 11-year-old boy woke up and he had a bat on his skin, and he brushed it off. The dad came into the room, picked up the bat with a pot and a lid, took it outside, let it go. And he didn't, the kid had no visible scratches, no visible bites, didn't say, you know, had been asleep, but didn't experience any injury. And so they thought nothing of it. And it turns out that that was the sort of big mistake that they made, because by the time symptoms started to develop about 2 weeks later, it had been too long, and that disease had sort of takes its time to take effect. But while he wasn't doing anything, that virus was making its way up the nerves of his arm, up the nerves from wherever he was bitten to his brain. And once the symptoms start to show, it's because that virus is in the brain. And so tragically, he died. But if he had gotten a shot, if he'd gone and told a public health official or a doctor what had happened and just gotten pre-exposure shots, he would have been fine. Millions and millions of people get pre-exposure shots after coming into contact with wildlife. And of the people who get those shots, it's extremely rare for someone to die, even if there's a bit of a delay before they get the shots. But if you wait for symptoms, that's when you have a problem. So the big take-home message is, if you don't touch it, you're fine. But if for any reason you come into contact with a bat or any other wild mammal, you just go tell a doctor and they'll give you some rabies shots and you'll be fine.
1: Yeah, my mother used to do a ton of work with the Humane Society in Newfoundland and Labrador. And I know if she ever did get bitten by one of the wild animals she was trying to deal with, she would quickly go off, if she wasn't up to date in a rabies shot, and get one. That seems to be the best course of action, correct? If you encounter a wild animal, get that rabies shot.
0: Yeah, absolutely. And so skunks can carry it. It's a mammal disease. So it could be a skunk, could be a raccoon, could be a bat. And the thing is, it's probably fine. The bat might be fine, but you don't know until it's too late. And so you really just have to treat every scenario as though it was the worst case scenario. And it used to be that rabies shots were like in the stomach and very painful. It's just a series of shots in the arm. It's not a big deal. Yeah. And you're going to be fine. And it's so incredibly effective that it's just, and really that's what really strikes me about this is that if the parents had known what I just said, none of this would have happened. And so it's just really important for everybody to just have that wired into their heads that if you touch a wild animal, you just got to go tell a doctor about it, and they will, and they can take action that'll protect you. It's just a really tragic story. And of course, I'm not blaming the parents by any stretch, and I'm applauding them because they're part of they together with these doctors decided to put out this statement 2 years later and say, please don't walk in the same sort of steps as we did. Make sure that if your child comes into contact with a wild animal like a bat, that you tell the doctor about it.
1: Yeah, and then you must applaud them for the courage it's taking to do that. Just one last question. I didn't mean to go deep on the bats, but I am now, because this can happen, right? I was at a cottage in North Carolina, and there was a bat in the cottage, and we tried to catch it and get it outside. We eventually did, but what should you do in those circumstances then if you are in a place where there are bats? How do you coax them out without having contact that could be problematic?
0: Yeah, I mean, the best case scenario is that you can open a door and then it just flies out the door, or you open a window and it flies out the window. If it lands and you can get close to it, you can pick it up with a shoebox or in fact, the pot and lid idea is not a bad one. I would wear thick gardening gloves if I were going to do something like that. And, you know, just put it somewhere where it just can't get to anybody. Just take it outside. You don't have to make sure it flies. You don't have to throw it in the air or anything like that. Just move it outside and it should take off on its own.
1: All right, we'll move on, but that's fascinating on so many levels.
0: It is.
1: We'll give fake news a break today, because I want to get to this one with the 2.5 minutes we have left. And the pitfalls of calling AI an employee. Oh boy, tell me about this.
0: Well, so this is a thing that's starting to happen, is a lot of companies want to show that they're on board for AI and that they're AI friendly, and they want their stockholders to know that they're using AI. And so they'll do things like putting AI bots

0: in their org charts and saying like, well, you know, we have an AI robot that is on our HR team. And so that robot is named Scout, and Scout's job is to look at job applications, conduct first round interviews, put forth candidates, and like you treat it like a person. And so you say Scout is handing over this report on who we should hire. And this is some people did a series of experiments, and they just showed that when you do that, people don't take as much accountability in fact checking the work of Scout because they think of it as a person. So if you say to a person, we had an AI model find a list of employees, they'll be very critical and check that list before they pass it on. But if they think that, you know, Scout did it, this employee that's made of AI, they won't be as critical of it. And so there's a bit of a problem there with them not having the same. I mean, they're like, I believe it's about 18% less likely to find mistakes that it made if they're told it's an AI employee as opposed to just told that it's an AI tool.
1: Next thing, AI employees will be unionizing. They'll have their own labor movement. I mean, it's joking aside, it's fascinating where this can actually go, right? As
0: It
1: we
0: is.
1: explore and embrace AI. I'll just give you 20 seconds to wrap a bow around this. What should we be doing here, Dan, then?
0: Well, I think the companies are expecting that calling AI an employee is going to have these benefits, that it's going to make people more likely to use it, and then it's going to make people think their company's doing the right thing. And this just shows pitfalls. It doesn't show any advantages to doing that. So don't do that. Don't say that AI is an employee.
1: I will pass that on to many of my younger peers who love AI. Dan, great to chat with you today. Thank you, my friend.
0: Yeah, thank you. I also love AI, but just don't make it my friend. It's not a person.
1: Well, I know I'm talking to the real Dan Riskin, or at least that's what they tell me. So there you go. All right, that is Talk Science to be with our friend Dan Riskin.
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8: Global News, I'm Daria Zargar. The BC Wildfire Service is now classifying an out-of-control blaze in the Fraser Canyon as a wildfire of note. The Brunswick Creek fire near Boston Bar was last measured yesterday at 100 hectares. The BC Wildfire Service says the blaze grew significantly overnight and will have an updated measurement for that later today. An evacuation order for the North Bend area and an evacuation alert for the Boston Bar area, both issued Saturday, remain in effect. Today, crews are prioritizing putting out spot fires to the north of the blaze and supporting structure protection. Here's Sam Ballion with the BC Wildfire Service.
9: Today, Boston Bar Fire Department, three initial attack crews, two unit crews, two response officers are responding, and they're supported by aviation. So in the day, that looks like six helicopters throughout the day and heavy equipment. Structure protection is also on scene, and into the evening and late hours, that'll be also joined by the two groups of helicopters equipped with night vision.
8: Drive BC says Highway 1 remains open through the Boston Bar area, but travelers are advised to expect delays and heavy smoke. Environment Canada has also issued a yellow air quality advisory for the Fraser Canyon. The fire is believed to be human caused. A warning for anyone looking to take a dip at Third Beach or Sunset Beach in Vancouver. A water quality advisory has been issued for both. The Park Board says testing by Vancouver Coastal Health has found that those beaches are not suitable for swimming. A similar advisory was posted for Trout Lake on Friday. Heightened E. coli levels in the water can make people sick or cause infections, whether swimming or playing in it. Despite Team Canada losing out against Morocco in the round of 16 on Saturday, Canadians still came out in droves to watch parties from across the country, including in Vancouver.
10: At Hastings Park, a full house inside the 10,000-person amphitheater. Red and white excitement everywhere you look. Many fans showing up hours before the 10 a.m. kickoff, ready for Canada's biggest men's World Cup match ever.
11: It's been a blast. It's historic. It's great. We've been here for every game. We had so much fun.
12: I don't think we could have predicted this going in if we tried, but why not go all the way?
10: Early on, that belief only grew. Canada came out flying, controlling possession, creating chances, bringing the crowd to its feet. By halftime, spirits were high.
13: Canada played very, very well, probably their best half this tournament. Everybody's, you know, putting in the effort, and they know it's do or die.
14: I knew the boys would show up. They'd show up, they'd work hard, they'd make us proud, and that's exactly what they're doing.
10: But then the match turned. Morocco struck early in the second half. Canada could not take back control. The crowd goes from roaring to anxious to silent.
15: Sad that they lost, but they did a great job.
16: Well, that's world football.
17: Kind of disappointing, but I'm pretty proud of the boys, you know, top 16.
10: Team Canada giving supporters unforgettable moments on home soil and winning over a new generation of fans. 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
8: In the weather forecast today, mainly sunny, a bit windy, to a high of 21 degrees, 26 degrees inland. Tonight, clear, windy again, a low of 13. Monday, a mix of sun and cloud, a high of 22 degrees. Tuesday, cloudy. Wednesday, a mix of sun and cloud, a high of 20 degrees. From the Global News Desk, I'm Darius Zargar.

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1: Tim Powers here in for Vashi this week, and welcome back to the best of the Vashi Capellos Show, where we look back at some of the top interviews and best moments from the past 5 days of news. Ahead this hour, outside of extreme weather around the country, the top story this week was the formal submission of Alberta's proposal for a new oil pipeline to the West Coast. Prime Minister Mark Carney and Alberta Premier Danielle Smith made the announcement on Thursday in Calgary. The plan will see the governments of Alberta and Canada support the publicly owned Trans Mountain Company as the construction partner with 10% equity stake for the Pembina Pipeline Company. A lot of the details are still up in the air, including just how much taxpayer money will go into the construction. We'll dig into that story from a couple of angles. First up, political science professor Dwayne Bratt from Mount Royal University in Calgary will be here with his take on the politics of the announcement. Then, with the oil and gas industry's perspective, we'll be joined by Richard Masson, former CEO of the Alberta Petroleum Marketing Commission, with his analysis on the economics behind the deal. Then, pollster Nick Nanos from Nanos Research will join us with some fresh public opinion research. One new poll on how divided Canadians are over the $90 billion Aalto high-speed rail plan. And in honor of Canada Day, a new national survey showing how Canadians feel about national unity in the country in the year 2026. Capping off the week, we'll have our regular contributor, tech analyst and journalist Carmi Levy with this week's Tech Check. Why the global AI boom is making your iPhone more expensive, plus Australia doubling down on its social media ban for kids. All of this ahead on the best of the Vashi Capellos Show.
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1: Tim Power sitting in for Vashi. Well, you will remember just before Canada Day, we talked to Richard Masson, the former head of the Alberta Petroleum Marketing Group, about a story in the Globe and Mail which said, according to sources, that the government of Alberta at this point did not have a private sector proponent for their pipeline to the West. And we looked at that from an economics and practicality perspective. We're going to dive deeper now into the politics of all of this, because we are waiting for Danielle Smith to unveil some information to us today to help us do that. Delighted to be joined by Dwayne Bratt. Dwayne is a professor of political science, Department of Economics, Justice and Policy Studies at Mount Royal University. Dwayne, where do we sit right now in terms of the hopes and aspirations of Albertans for this pipeline? And I assume it is divided along lines of whether one is for separatism or opposed to separatism and some other cadres of support.
2: Well, I would say that most Albertans are actually in favor of the pipeline. They were in favor of working towards this. What separates it amongst the separatists is they don't believe it will happen. And they don't believe that the Alberta government should be working with Mark Carney. I still remember the day after Danielle Smith signed the original MOU, she got booed by separatists at her own party convention for the very fact that she was working with a federal government. And I would say it's a federal Liberal government that I think really antagonizes them. But they all believe in a pipeline. In fact, the separatists believe that for some reason it would be easier to build a pipeline as an independent country. I think that's ridiculous. We have to see the details in what comes out today, because there's still a lot of unknowns.
1: Is there any scuttlebutt, Dwayne, in Alberta now as to what the premier is likely to say? What have you heard at this moment?
2: Well, I, from what we've seen with the leaks, it's that the Alberta government will be the proponent. I believe that all along. Almost every major pipeline built in this country has started as a crown corporation, largely federal, but I think in this case it would be provincial. What I'm interested in is whether there's already a minority stake amongst private sector companies, or if this is a sole government initiative with the idea that once it's built, once it's operational, once the oil is flowing, then it will be sold off. So that's issue one. Issue number two is the route, and it could very well be multiple routes in here. There's been, the Alberta government clearly wants a northern route. It is quicker to get to Asia. It has a much deeper port off of Prince Rupert or Kitimat. But the challenges there are much greater opposition from Indigenous groups in northern BC. You still have the tanker ban that would have to be waived off the northwest coast of BC. Therefore, they have put in a southern route which would mirror the existing Trans Mountain pipeline. There, it is easier to build because they understand the engineering. They've already worked with the Indigenous groups previously on this. It's the one route that the federal government has been supporting. So I want to see if there's a route, but we're hearing there may be multiple routes. And then the third issue is around the carbon capture and storage project, which was directly tied to this. Is there any mention of that? We're already hearing pushback coming from the Pathways Alliance, the large oil companies in Alberta, that they don't want to pay this, that they've already invested money in this. So those would just be three things that I'm going to be looking for today. Some that we already have a sense of, others that we have to see the writing in the document.
1: A lot of our public debate is ahistorical. People don't want to know what you just said a moment ago, that history of resource development in this country has seen government involvement in the early days, as private sector proponents may be a little cautious. If Alberta comes out and says we are going to create a Crown Corp or an agency or whatever it may be to drive this forward and be the proponent, what will the reaction be? Will the separatists latch onto that as a poor choice? What criticism might Smith face?
2: Absolutely. I mean, she is the leader of a conservative party, much more conservative than, let's say, Peter Lougheed's conservative party, which created a whole series of crown corporations to help develop the oil sands. She will pivot, not surprisingly, to blame Justin Trudeau and say that the reason they have to do that is because of Trudeau's policies has elevated the risk, and therefore the only way to de-risk the process is by creating a provincial crown corporation. So there's going to be a delicate dance, but remember, the villain is always Trudeau. So that's what she's going to pin it on. And the irony is she's going to replicate the same strategy that Trudeau did with the Trans Mountain pipeline, hopefully without those massive cost overruns.
1: Yeah, the Trans Mountain Corporation, of course, owner of and manager of that pipeline. Dwayne, so where is this going to fit now in the debate? We're getting closer to October. Of course, there are a number of referendums in October, but the one everybody is watching is whether or not Albertans will vote to have a second referendum on whether to separate or not. If Smith isn't strong today, what does that do for the separatist and going at her credibility?
2: Well, there's several deadlines. One is the one that we're facing today. The other one occurs in the fall, just before the referendum, where the federal government would have to make the choice about whether this is a project in the national interest. If they do that under legislation, they would be able to streamline the regulatory process. They would supersede a whole series of important environmental regulations, including that tanker ban. So the question would then be, does the Carney government, weeks before the referendum on separation, do they determine that it's in the national interest? This is going to be tough for them, because if what the government of Alberta produces today is not a pipeline plan, but a series of plans, in the sense of, hey, we've got three possible routes. We may have or may not have an agreement on carbon. storage with the oil sands company. We are going to create a crown corporation out of Alberta, but we actually haven't done that yet. How does Carney determine that really what the concept of a plan, how does that meet the national interest standing? And if he doesn't, then does that give more wind to the separatists? It's a sad state of affairs that the fate of the country rests on a pipeline. I think that is overstating things. I think it's a bit ridiculous, but there may be a whole series of soft separatists in the middle, sort of the people who don't want to leave Canada but want to send Ottawa a message. If Ottawa rejects this pipeline project, that could really affect the vote, I think, in October.
3: The power of political symbolism, it never ceases to amaze me, as you say. In this case, it is a pipeline which may never see the light of day. Last one for you, got about 30 seconds. Where are we as we head into Calgary Stampede Week with the broader public sentiments around separatism?
2: It remains a minority view, but a very committed minority view. They did some counter demonstrations yesterday. You actually saw a bizarre situation of Brian Jean, who's the energy minister in Alberta, going to a Canada Day parade with a Canada Day t-shirt, but waving an Alberta flag. So you want to talk about mixed messages, there's a mixed message for you. So I think the Federalists have the upper hand right now, but the intensity is with the separatist movement.
3: Always great to chat with you, Dwayne. Thank you for your time today.
2: Okay, you're welcome, Tim.
3: Take care. That is Professor Dwayne Bratt, Professor of Political Science, Department of Economics, Justice, Policy Studies, Mount Royal University.
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1: Tim Power sitting in for Vashi. Let's turn our eyes to Alberta. Report in the Globe and Mail says Alberta will submit its West Coast oil pipeline proposal to Ottawa's major projects office this week without any private sector proponents backing it. The federal government favors a southern BC route for the pipeline, while Alberta Premier Daniel Smith has pushed for a northern route to the port of Prince Rupert. Ottawa aims to designate the pipeline a project of national interest by October, with oil potentially flowing by 2033 or 2034. Alberta must also reach a deal on a major carbon capture project called Pathways at the same time as it submits its pipeline pitch, again, according to government sources who spoke to the Globe and Mail. Prime Minister Mark Carney was asked about that report at a press conference earlier today. Here's what he had to say.
19: We've been in close contact, the Premier and I, our teams as well. It's as you indicated in your question, it's for Alberta to submit a proposal on or around July 1st. That's tracking well from their perspective. But then there's a process that goes that takes a few months until October before a decision is made whether or not to refer to the major projects office, a variety of things that have to be followed through, a variety of stakeholders that have to be engaged.
1: That was Prime Minister Carney. I'm sure we'll hear more about this tomorrow when the Prime Minister is in Edmonton to give a Canada Day address. To dive into the latest news, we're joined by Richard Masson. Richard is an executive fellow in the University of Calgary School of Public Policy and the former CEO of the Alberta Petroleum Marketing Commission. Richard, great to have you today. What should we take from the fact that there's no private sector proponent at this juncture?
20: Well, that makes building a pipeline awfully difficult, and government can want to move a pipeline forward, and you can spend a lot of money on studies and consultation and things like that. But if there isn't the commercial support from a proponent or from shippers, then you're not going to end up with a pipeline. So this is part of the challenge that's been facing Alberta for quite some time. Do we have the growth rate that would allow for the three different pipeline proposals being made by private sector proponents, plus an extra million barrel a day pipeline on top of it?
1: What does it say about broadly about corporate belief in investing in Alberta at the moment, or does it say nothing given there are these private interests? But it does seem fascinating to me, as we're trying to tell Canada and the world that Alberta is open for business, that we're taking different positions on the way we look at oil and other extractive industries, that there isn't a private sector proponent.
20: Well, I think in my framing, we were 10 years in a ditch, right? So we messed up a lot of things in this country quite badly. And it takes a long time to rebuild trust with investors. And so far, we haven't done a lot to actually do that. So if you think about Trans Mountain, Kinder Morgan walked away. You know, they were a big multinational company that was going to fund the whole thing themselves. It wasn't going to be a big deal. And then it turned into, we have to nationalize the pipeline. We have to spend six times the original budget, years late, you know, court cases, all those things. And that's the successful pipeline. So no pipeline company, Enbridge, South Bow, is going to put themselves in a position where they have an open-ended obligation that their board can't say, you know, we're going to end up with a successful project at the end. And shippers, the people who have to pay the 20-year tolls on a pipeline, are not going to sign up for something that's so expensive, it's much, much more expensive than the alternatives. And so these are the commercial realities that face the situation right now. Thankfully, we do have Trans Mountain doing a 25% expansion. We have Enbridge 400,000 barrels a day expansion. We have South Bow saying 500,000 barrels a day, potentially resurrection of Keystone XL. So that's 1.2 million barrels a day of proposed pipeline by these three companies. So the question becomes, you know, does Alberta need that West Coast pipeline, and when does it need it, and is there enough production growth?
3: Just on that, so
20: production.
3: Yeah, production. Just on that, though, is there, so if there is no private sector proponent, does this thing not go forward? I mean, we have seen public investment in oil extracting infrastructure projects. I come from Newfoundland and Labrador, so I think of Hibernia, though in that case, there are still a number of private sector proponents there moving that project along with the government that owns a very minor stake in the Hibernia offshore project. Can this thing move without a private sector partner?
20: I think Alberta's hopeful that if they can put forward a proposal that looks reasonable, that they'll be able to talk somebody into becoming the private sector proponent, potentially using loan guarantees or other things to try and reduce risk. So I think that's the Alberta game plan. They haven't really articulated that explicitly. But the way I frame it is, when Kinder Morgan walked away from Trans Mountain, that company had been operating a pipeline successfully in Canada for 50 years, and they had constructed other pipelines. And so what the federal government bought was an actual operating company that was headquartered here in Canada. Still, there was all the problems of a six times over budget. So right now, Alberta doesn't have a proponent, and it doesn't have the expertise to be the proponent. So somebody, you know, with private sector experience has to bring the time and the talent, the management talent, the expertise, the systems to make this happen. It just won't happen without a private sector proponent, and it's unclear what it's going to take to get that.
3: So is this a wise use of federal and provincial government time to be focusing on on something that has so many hurdles to success?
20: Well, it has become a symbol, like so many of the pipeline discussions we've had over the last 10 plus years in North America. And so it's, you know, very much a symbol for Alberta and for federal government trying to demonstrate that Canada works differently now. The challenge is, does it actually make economic sense? And certainly I would hope that Alberta is going to say, you know, following the Trans Mountain right of way towards Vancouver, maybe going to Roberts Bank as a new port is their preferred route. But I worry that they're going to try and say they need to go to the North Coast, where the tanker ban is in place and there's strong Indigenous opposition all along the coast. And if that happens, we're probably heading more towards conflict than we are towards progress. So, you know, in an ideal world, we start down a path towards the south, and 7 or 8, 9 years from now, after we filled up these other three pipelines, we're ready to go. But if we end up in conflict, I don't think it's going to serve anybody's interests.
3: But surely the government of Alberta must know this. So, Richard, I'm not an Albertan. I don't certainly possess your knowledge of Alberta and the petroleum industry there. So why are we here? Is it just to pursue something symbolic in hopes that it will turn into something material?
20: You know, those are the political questions that are very hard to answer sometimes. I mean, you hope you can persuade people to change their point of view. However, it's been decades that the Coastal First Nations have said they don't want tankers in that area. And then, you know, in the Trudeau government, they passed the tanker ban, making that explicit. So it was a moratorium that became a tanker ban. I believe, you know, I'm an oil guy. Mm-hmm. I believe we can move oil in tankers safely. We do it from Burnaby every day. We do it in the St. Lawrence. We do it in the Maritimes. However, those folks aren't convinced. And until you can convince them that there's no risk to their way of life that comes from this, and there are benefits to accepting it, I don't think you're going to get them on board. And I expect there will just be court cases that delay any kind of proposal. So whether people understand that, buy into that framework, I guess is a real question. But everything that those indigenous groups have said so far is there's no support for a terminal port on the west coast, in northwest coast of BC.
3: And as you rightly point out, as we've seen for decades, unless you have Indigenous support and buy-in moving forward with any major project in the country, be it oil and gas mining, what have you, does require Indigenous support and buy-in. Richard, we'll leave it there. Thank you for your time today. Appreciate you giving us your insight.
20: Yeah, anytime, Tim.
3: All right, that was Richard Amasson, I should say. He's the former CEO of the Alberta Petroleum Marketing Commission.
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16: Global News, I'm Darius Sargar. Prime Minister Mark Carney is scheduled to leave for Turkey on Monday to attend the annual NATO summit. Chris Kilford is a former senior Canadian military attaché in Turkey. He says Canada and Turkey are both trying to diversify their trading partnerships to prevent supply chain shocks.
21: The horizon looks good, and governments can move out in ways that they couldn't have even just a few years ago. So, you know, again, Turkey is always pragmatic in the way they handle things. And I think, you know, Canada is obviously becoming more pragmatic.
16: Meantime, Canada says uncertainty remains over trade talks after the Trump administration opted for annual CUSMA reviews instead of extending the agreement.
22: Canada U.S. Trade Minister Dominic LeBlanc says he asked U.S. Trade Representative Jameson Greer how the annual CUSMA reviews would work, but did not get an answer. LeBlanc says Canada and Mexico want more structure around the process while also pursuing separate bilateral talks with Washington. The U.S. decision starts a renewable review process that could last up to 10 years, creating uncertainty over the agreement's future. LeBlanc says Ottawa's goal is to reduce tariffs on sectors like steel, aluminum, and softwood lumber while bringing more predictability to North American trade. David Augustine, The Canadian Press.
16: A warning for anyone wanting to take a dip at Third Beach or Sunset Beach in Vancouver. A water quality advisory has been issued for both. The Park Board says testing by Vancouver Coastal Health has found that those beaches are not suitable for swimming. A similar advisory was posted for Trout Lake on Friday. Heightened E. coli levels in the water can make people sick or cause infections, whether swimming or playing in it. From the Global News Desk, I'm Darius Sargar.
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1: Tim Power sitting in for Vashi today on this Thursday, July 2nd. Delighted now to talk to Nick Nanos, founder, chief data scientist at Nanos Research. Now, Nick, I have to ask you about this before we get into National Unity and Alto Rail. How you doing, buddy, with the World Cup? Because anybody who knows you are an ardent, hardcore fan of the Greek team. And as I like to remind Vashi, Greece didn't make the World Cup, Nick, so who are you cheering for right now?
2: What do you mean, who am I cheering for? Are you kidding me, Tim? You're killing me, man. I'm cheering for Canada, 100%. Okay. You know, Canada from day one. You know, the thing is I love Greece, but, you know, like, let's face it, I was born in Canada. I have Greek heritage, but, you know, I'd like Greece to do well, too, but it's not in the cards. The Canadian team's been doing really well. I'm looking forward to the game against Morocco, but it's going to be tough.
1: Oh, yeah.
2: It's going to be really tough.
1: Yeah, Morocco are one of the best sides in the world, but you never know. There have been some upsets. But speaking of upset, let's move to the politics, because you and I could talk soccer forever, and we'll spare the audience that at the moment. Now, you did a National Unity poll, of course, coming out around Canada Day. What are some of the top line findings, Nick?
2: Well, in the survey that we did with the Globe and Mail, and you know what, Tim? We just finished the survey on June 28th, so just a couple days before Canada Day. Good news and not great news, maybe I'll say that. So the good news is, ask Canadians, is it important for them personally for Canada to remain united? 9 out of every 10 Canadians say it's either important or somewhat important. That's the good news. The not so great news is that when we ask Canadians about how united we are, the numbers are not as great. Only 37%, a little more than 1 out of every 3 Canadians, would rate Canada as strong in terms of being united. And you know what? About 1/4 think that we're outright divided right now. So, you know, the thing is you look at the top number. Yes, Canadians would like to see the country united. When they ask to give a score, not as strong on that front.
1: Like anything, always beneath the surface. So stay at the top number, and let's break it down a little bit. 88%, 9 out of 10, as you suggest. What does it say in Alberta and Quebec? Do they believe national unity is important? What are those regional breakdowns?
2: Not as strong. Actually, Quebec's at the bottom. In terms of intensity of importance, Quebec's actually at the bottom of the list when it comes to regions. Only 28% of Quebecers outright – sorry, not that. It was – let me just look. No, it's not that. 59.5% of Quebecers outright said that it was important for Canada to be united. The national average is 77. Prairies, the West, you get into Prairies in the West, it's in the 70s. It's in the high 80s in Ontario. But Quebecers, their level of intensity of importance of Canada remaining united was lower in Quebec than any other region, followed by the Prairies in B.C.,
1: Let's chip away at that number, the numbers you talked about in terms of being less united. What's driving those numbers, Nick?
2: Well, I think there's a lot of things going on right now in terms of the threats. In the same survey, we asked what the threats to national unity were, and we had a long list. The stuff that's going on with the U.S. and the influence of the U.S. being was actually rated the top threat at around by about 54% of Canadians. And then after that, people said there's a lot of political polarization. Alberta separation referendum, or the referendum to talk about or to consider separation, was near the top of the list. But you know, the thing is that it looks like when you look at the big picture, there's like a whole cocktail of grievances. Why don't we just say, whether it's economic differences between the regions, what the federal government is doing, regional grievances from the West, all that kind of stuff kind of rolling up to kind of drive the threats that Canadians believe are pointed at the level of unity that we have as a country.
1: Before we move to trains, which is fitting because that is how the country was originally built, as we know, is the U.S. the concern about the U.S. or more particularly the concern about Trump still the biggest thing driving national unity?
2: Actually, it's the influence that what in the survey, it was the
1: Interesting.
2: influence of the United States, not necessarily Donald Trump. And I think a lot of this
1: Okay.
2: has to do with the fact that, when they think of what's going on right now and things that influences, like many Canadians follow U.S. news. There are also Canadians that support Prime Minister, not just Prime Minister Mark Carney, but they support President Trump. It's not a majority of Canadians, but there are some. Even when we look at our polling in Alberta, although it's not a majority, there's a significant proportion of Albertans that think that they would be better off outside of Canada than in Canada. So, the referendum isn't likely to pass in terms of the discussion about Alberta separation, but can't be dismissed. There's a significant proportion of Albertans who think that they have a better economic future outside of Canada than in.
1: Well, that is that's important and good to know at this juncture. Now, since you and I have known each other, and perhaps since Brian Mulroney was in office, we've oft heard, Nick, of the fabled high-speed rail network that's going to go between Toronto and Quebec City. Now, it's maybe a bit more real. Aalto, the Aalto proposal, or the versions of the Aalto proposal are out there. You wanted to get a sense of this, and you spoke specifically to your respondents about, whether this $90 billion high-speed rail plan, what kind of a priority should be for government. What did they tell you?
2: It's interesting, Tim. We've worked together and we've looked at polling for, man, now it's 30, not to date us,
1: Don't
2: 30
1: date
2: years
1: us, buddy.
2: probably.
1: Don't
2: We've
1: date us.
2: been looking at numbers together. And the thing is, we didn't ask people, would you like a high-speed rail link? Do you support a high-speed rail link? Because you know what? Who wouldn't? Generally, most people would be good with that. What we asked was, how much of a priority should it be for the government of Canada to put its shoulder behind the wheel? That wasn't the exact question, but on this Aalto high-speed rail project. And you know what? It's not a slam dunk. About just as many people think that it should be a high priority as it should be a low priority. And it speaks to, when we look at the national numbers, division. Now, if you're in Ontario and Quebec, you're much more likely to think that it should be a high priority than if you're in the prairies and the West, or even Atlantic Canada. So maybe when we're thinking about the project, we should just be thinking that, yeah, it's got legs in Ontario and Quebec, but get outside of Ontario and Quebec, and I think when average people hear about the estimated cost of $60 to $90 billion and other things that might be done with $60 to $90 billion outside of Ontario and Quebec, they're thinking maybe this isn't a great idea.
1: One piece of data that really leaped out for me, and there's a lot of good data there, but younger Canadians say they're more likely to say high-speed rail can be a high priority at 40%. What do you attribute that to, Nick?
2: Well, the thing is it's marginally above the error rate for the survey. So, like, the national average for high priority was 38. This was 40. I think part of that could be explained by the fact that, you know what, not as many young people are driver cars have cars as in the past, and that rail, bus, all that kind of stuff are kind of important ways for young people to get from city to city to city. So, the thing is that the high-speed rail could have a little more traction in terms of young people. What's interesting is that, they're a little higher than the national average on this. And you know what? At the same time, Tim, we know from all the other research that we do and the stuff that we've talked about is young people are just feeling crushed under the cost of living, right? The cost of groceries and the cost of housing. So the fact that they would like to do anything is actually quite significant.
1: Well, I'm glad, my friend, you didn't ask if Nick and Tim will be alive long enough to ride the train, because, as I said, we've seen this movie a few times before. Good to talk to you. Go, Canada, go. Let's see if we can pull that upset, Nick, on Saturday against Morocco.
2: Take it easy. Bye-bye.
1: Bye. That is our friend Nick Nanos. He is, of course, the founder and chief data scientist at Nanos Research.
0: This is the Vashi Capello Show on the iHeartRadio Talk Network.
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1: And to do that tech check, we're joined by our friend Carmi Levy, tech journalist and analyst. Carmi, before I get into all of this, I'm not even going to tech. I'm going to the round ball, which actually has some unique technology in it. Did you watch the game yesterday? Were you cheering on Canada?
24: I just got my voice back. So yeah, it felt like, you know, it felt like an Olympic moment. It felt like just a Stanley Cup moment. It just felt like one of those moments in Canadian history that you just wanted to experience, be there. And it was wonderful. It really was.
1: Yeah.
24: Lovely being Canadian.
1: Very well. I knew you'd be watching it. I knew you're an active. I know you're an active guy. And there's also all kinds of fascinating tech, which we can talk about every World Cup later. But today, let's dive into this. Apple and Microsoft have hiked prices. Shock, oh shock! As AI crunches global memory chip supply. What's this all about, Carmi?
24: Yeah, I mean, you know, so this is an AI story. Whenever you and I and our listeners, whenever we use ChatGPT or some other chatbot or AI tool, we're using what is known as a very compute intensive resource. It takes a lot of energy for ChatGPT to give us answers. And so when you ask the question, it sends the request out to a data center somewhere, a computer there churns it, crunches it, sends the answer back. Now multiply that by billions of other people doing exactly the same thing. We need a lot of data centers. So we are in the middle of this AI data center build out. All these tech companies are falling all over each other, committing tens of billions of dollars, hundreds of billions of dollars. OpenAI is even committing to $1.4 trillion to spend on data centers and related infrastructure over the next 7 years. So there's so many data centers that are being built around the world, filled with all these high-powered computers that require storage and memory. So RAM and solid-state drives. And guess what? That's the same technology that we use in our laptops or our smartphones or our tablets or even our smart thermostats or any other device that we happen to have, gaming consoles. So what's been happening is as the data center market is exploding, it's soaking up all of the production, the world's production.

0: we live in our pocketbooks, and so everyone's kind of freaking out.
1: And does anybody have a plan to address it, or how quickly could this properly be addressed? I'm guessing, again, it's an issue of manufacturing, and that can't be spun up overnight. Tell us about what a solution might look like.
0: We are seeing some signs that the world, there are three major producers of these components in the world. So if you can imagine, and they're running flat out, they're producing as much as they can, but even that isn't enough. They have announced that they will be building some new facilities in various parts of the world over the next little while. But also you can imagine it's not something that will get resolved overnight. You don't just build these things.
1: No.
0: They take years to go from plans to actually producing. So that's one. And then two, the ones that are on the verge of coming on stream. The problem is what they're producing isn't going to be going to companies like Apple. It's going to be going to data center customers because guess what? They can charge them more than they can makers of consumer products. So even as new capacity comes on stream, it isn't going to be going toward things that you and I can buy in a big box store. It's going to be going toward these data centers. So the shortage is expected to last. Even the most optimistic outlooks say not before the end of 2027 will things even begin to turn. More likely 2028 and beyond. Some pessimists are saying 2030 before prices start to come back down to where they used to be, which is really scary because I grew up in a world where technology got cheaper over time. And now I woke up on Thursday and suddenly it was 20% more expensive. And I'm looking around my home office thinking, oh my God, I hope all this stuff lasts because I don't want to be replacing it anytime soon.
1: Yeah, we've gone from bounty to scarcity, and isn't that what this is all supposed to prevent? And never mind the whole physical footprint that data centers need and what that's going to do and the NIMBYism we will see around that, rightly so. All right, that was my quick editorial. Let's move to Australia. We've talked a lot about Australia. Now, they toughened the kids, though they have toughened the kids' social media ban, doubles potential penalties for tech firms. Tell us about that.
0: Yeah, government's not very happy with so the original maximum fine for tech companies like Meta and Google and Snap and TikTok, if they didn't comply with the law, it was $49.5 million. They've doubled Australian dollars. They've doubled that to $99 million, it's about $70 million in real dollars. And essentially, the reason they're saying is that the law as it stands is not working, and it isn't working. They're blaming the social media companies. They're saying they're not doing enough, and they want to require them to prove what they are doing to keep under 16-year-olds from getting an account. By some estimates, the latest data shows that 85% of kids in the age range targeted by the law are still using those very same social media platforms 6 months in. So it isn't working, and the tech companies they know this, but they're not doing anything about it. And they want them. They have something called the eSafety Commissioner in Australia, and that's the regulatory agency that has the power to enforce. They're giving them the power to force these tech companies to show specific evidence of what they're doing to stop kids from getting an account. How are they preventing the workarounds? In some cases, kids are using selfies that they're borrowing from other people, or they're running them through AI engines, or they're using virtual private networks, all sorts of technical tricks that they, of course, share online to bypass the age gating, the age verification systems. Clearly, the technology isn't working, and something's got to give.
1: Just related to this, and we've got about a minute and a bit for it. Are any of these social media bans, we now have one in Canada, as you know, or evolving one in Canada, we've got Australia, we have other jurisdictions, we have subnational jurisdictions doing this. Are you seeing any evidence in the tech world that the big players, the Metas, the Googles, are listening or looking to adapt and become more brand friendly to government regulation?
0: No. In fact, what they're, like, for example, Reddit in Australia, they're suing the Australian government, trying to overturn the law. They're saying it violates their free speech. So these companies are not taking it lying down. They're pushing back as hard as they can. They're not being good corporate citizens. They're behaving in a way that suggests they will fight to the death to protect their business, even if it means putting kids in danger. So no, they're not interested in keeping kids safe. They're not, certainly not in Australia, certainly not here. And I don't think anybody believed before the ban went into effect that it was going to work. And now we have empirical evidence, actual data that shows that is exactly the case. And that's something for Canada to probably keep in mind as we move forward with our own proposal to sort of learn from the Australian experience and get tough on these companies right out of the gate. Don't wait for the data to come back. We already know it's not going to work, and we know that they're going to

0: fight it.
1: Yeah, you start with the tough love and you keep applying it until you actually get a solution.
2: Exactly. Apparently, treat them like toddlers. That's right. Treat them like toddlers. Maybe it'll work. Who knows?
1: Well, we never treat you like one. Always great to have you, buddy. Thank you. You have a good Canada Day.
2: Appreciate it, Tim. You as well.
1: All right. That's our friend Carmi Levy, tech journalist and analyst.
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8: Global News at 5 p.m. I'm Jacob New. We start with the Brunswick Creek fire near Boston Bar. It's grown to more than 1,200 hectares as of this afternoon and has been labeled as a wildfire of note.
9: The Wildfire Service says the blaze grew significantly overnight. It says it will have an updated measurement on it later today. An evacuation order for the North Bend area and an evacuation alert for the Boston Bar area, both issued Saturday, remain in effect. Today, crews are prioritizing putting out spot fires to the north of the blaze and supporting structure protection. Here's Sam Bellion with the Coastal Fire Center.
10: Today, Boston Bar Fire Department, three initial attack crews, two unit crews, two response officers are responding, and they're supported by aviation. So in the day, that looks like six helicopters throughout the day and heavy equipment. Structure protection is also on scene. And into the evening and late hours, that'll be also joined by the two groups of helicopters equipped with night vision.
9: Drive BC says Highway 1 remains open through the Boston Bar area, but travelers are advised to expect delays and heavy smoke. The fire is believed to have been caused by human activity. An air quality warning has also been issued for the area. Joshua Azizi, Global News.
8: Canadian medical assistance is heading to the earthquake-stricken zones in Venezuela. Thousands are confirmed dead, and tens of thousands of others are homeless or injured following the powerful twin quakes that rocked the country on June 24th. Now a preliminary three-person unit from the Canadian Assistance Medical Team is preparing to head to Caracas later this week to pave the way for a larger 8 to 12 member team to provide medical help. Some CMAT members were deployed last year to Jamaica in the wake of Hurricane Melissa, where they say they worked with a local hospital in a clinical tent and ended up treating 60% of patients in the waiting room. Jack Rowell is part of the team.
11: Many of the staff of the hospital themselves have been impacted by the disaster, by the hurricane, for example, in Jamaica. And it was remarkable that every morning, they showed up in pressed, clean uniforms, makeup done, hair done, early for their shift, and they always stayed late. They were there, they were professionals, and they worked. And then that gave us the motivation to do the same. And I expect it to be the same here in Venezuela.
8: CMAT is entirely volunteer-based and works in conjunction with the Pan American Health Organization to provide medical help based on what local communities say they need during a disaster or emergency. And a summertime attraction returned to Vancouver's historic Gastown neighborhood today. Water Street between Richards and Columbia is going car-free.